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7: And so it ended up that the so-called fifth gospel wasn't anything of the sort, Connie.
8: Wow. So good old Matthew, Mark, Luke, and John come up winners again, huh? Well, if you've just tuned in, you're listening to Candid Conversations with Connie on Kids Radio. I'm Connie Kendall, and my guest is John Avery Whitaker. We only have about a minute left. Time for one last phone call. Robert from Elm Street. This is Candid Conversations. You're on with Whit.
9: Yeah, hi. That archaeology stuff is cool. I mean, those people from the past, they're like, historic.
7: Oh, yeah, they certainly are, yes.
8: We don't have much time left, Robert. What's your question for Whit?
9: Oh, yeah. I heard you were going on like another missionary trip or something soon. Is that true?
8: Robert, he just got home. I don't think he's going anywhere right now.
7: Well, actually, the board of directors for Universal Press Foundation has asked me to go on another missions tour.
8: They have?
9: Yeah, I knew it. Because, see, like, my friend Jenny heard it from someone at school who heard it from Eugene at Wits End.
8: Eugene knew?
7: Well, Connie,
9: And then my dad said he heard your son, Jason, and Jack Allen talking about it at church last Sunday.
8: Jason and Jack?
9: Uh-huh. And then my mom heard Mayor Riley and Bernard Walton talking about it in the coffee shop, you see. And
8: I think we get the picture, Robert. It's nice to know that everybody around town is so informed.
7: Isn't that your closing theme, Connie?
8: Yes, it is. Well, my guest this past half hour has been John Avery Whitaker, but then you all knew that already.
7: Oh, boy.
8: I want to thank Mr. Whitaker for coming on the program. This is Connie Kendall. Join me tomorrow for more Candid Conversations with Connie here on Kids Radio. You're winning again!
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11: That was the Boston Massacre!
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11: Are you still on your way to Philadelphia?
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7: Now, Connie, calm down.
8: Calm down, he says. Not only do I find out on the air that the person who means more to me than anyone else in the world is about to leave again after just coming back from a long trip, but I also discover on the air that I am the last one to find out about it. And you want me to calm down?
7: Connie.
8: Why didn't you tell me, Whit?
7: There is nothing to tell.
8: Oh, well, that's funny. There seem to be plenty to tell Eugene and Jason and Jack and Bernard and Tom.
7: Connie, I'm sorry. I truly am. Jason and Eugene knew because they were in Chicago when the offer was made. I didn't intentionally leave you out. I just didn't want you to worry about it until I was just closer to a decision. Will you forgive me?
8: Well, of course I'll forgive you. It's just that... Well, where are you going this time? How long are you going to be gone? When are you leaving?
7: Connie, I'm not. At least not yet. Nothing's been decided. Right now, I'm just prayerfully considering the offer. I don't want to go unless God wants me to.
8: Well, I'm sure God doesn't want you to go.
7: Thanks, Connie. But I'd like to hear it more directly from him.
8: Oh, you can't leave again, Whit. We need you here. I need you.
7: Oh, I don't know, Connie. I think you're doing just fine all by yourself.
4: Mr. Whittaker?
8: You!
7: Now, Connie...
8: How could you not tell me, Eugene?
4: I beg your pardon?
8: Whit might be leaving again on this missions tour, and I'm the last one in town to know about it.
4: Oh. Well, in the first place, Miss Kendall, the operative phrase in your last statement is might be. I'm not aware that Mr. Whittaker has yet made a decision to leave unless you know something I don't.
8: I never know anything you don't.
4: True, but hardly pertinent at this point. Secondly, I've been very preoccupied since our return, and while I may have inadvertently mentioned Mr. Whittaker's possible departure to a select group, not telling you was clearly an egregious oversight for which I hope you'll accept my sincere and humble apology.
8: Oh. Well. Okay. Apology accepted.
7: Well, things really have changed around here. I can remember a time when that would have gone on a whole lot longer and only stopped when I stopped it.
4: No need for that, Mr. Whittaker. I was clearly in the wrong. Besides, I need to tell you that Jason has arrived accompanied by a visitor for you.
8: Visitor?
4: A Joanne Woodston.
7: Ah, yes.
8: Who's she?
7: Oh, one of the UPF board members.
4: No doubt here to urge you to accept the board's offer.
8: Well, he doesn't need any urging. He's waiting on the Lord, so she can just go back where she came from, right, Whit?
7: Oh, now, there's no harm in being friendly, Connie. Where is she, Eugene?
4: She and Jason are both waiting in your office.
7: All right, thanks.
8: What are we going to do, Eugene?
4: About what, Miss Kendall?
8: About what? Haven't you been listening? How are we going to keep Whit from leaving again?
4: Miss Kendall, perhaps you should have your hearing checked. We've just established that Mr. Whittaker has made no decision.
8: But he will, Eugene. And the Universal Press Board has sent someone here to persuade him to go. That means we have to figure out some way of persuading him to stay. You do want him to stay, don't you?
4: Well, of course I do. But what I want even more, and I might add what you should be desiring as well, is for Mr. Whittaker to do, A, what he believes is right, and B, what God wants him to do.
8: But Whit has already admitted that he doesn't know which choice is right.
4: Hmm.
8: And how do we know we aren't God's way of telling him that he should stay here in Odyssey?
4: Well, obviously we don't. But I think it is safe to say that acting strictly out of selfish motives is probably not in God's best interest.
8: Well, I am not being selfish, Eugene. I don't want Whit to stay just for me. We all need him. Odyssey needs him.
4: I know how you must feel, Miss Kendall, but having been with Mr. Whittaker in the Middle East, I can appreciate the difficulty of his decision.
8: Really?
4: Really. I never felt more truly alive than when I was there. And we were so busy, I had no time to think of my own troubles. In fact, I can truthfully say that while I was in the Middle East, my concerns seemed to completely disappear. Excuse me, Miss Kendall. I have some thinking to do.
8: Oh, sure. Just walk away. Whit can't leave again. He can't. We do need him. He just doesn't know it. Wait a minute. He doesn't know it. That's it. All I have to do is make Whit see how much we need him. Yeah.
7: Joanne.
13: Hi, Whit.
7: Oh, did you have a good trip in?
13: Oh, yes. The flight went well, and Jason is an excellent driver.
14: I aim to please. Hey, I haven't offered you any refreshments yet, though. How about a glass of Dad's world-famous lemonade?
13: Sounds delightful.
14: Dad?
7: Oh, yeah, sure.
14: Two lemonades coming right up.
13: Oh, this is quite a facility you have here, Whit.
7: Most folks around here just call it a shop. I like to think of it as a discovery emporium. But you didn't come here to talk about that.
13: No, I didn't. You obviously know why the board has sent me.
7: Yes.
13: Have you reached a decision?
7: Joanne, I just got back. I've barely had time to remember my name. This is too important to rush. I need to give it lots of prayer.
13: I understand. And normally I'd agree, but we've run into a problem.
7: A problem?
13: We've been monitoring a situation at one of the missions in South America.
7: And what's happened?
13: Well, nothing critical yet, fortunately, but we've noticed some unusual statements in the letters and reports one of the missionaries there has been sending back.
7: Oh, I take it these statements are not necessarily compatible with Christianity?
13: Right.
7: Hmm.
13: We want to get someone there as soon as possible, which unfortunately means a quicker decision from you than any of us had intended.
7: Ah, I see.
13: I know this is tough, Whit, But the board thinks you are definitely the best man for the job. The vote to send you was nearly unanimous.
7: Nearly?
13: 12 yeses, 1 no.
7: Who voted no?
13: It was a secret ballot.
14: Alrighty, here we are. Some nice cold lemonade.
15: Hi, guys.
14: And Jack. Jack, where did you come from?
15: Well, I followed you up the stairs. You really ought to pay more attention to what's going on around you, Jason.
7: Speaking of paying attention, Jack...
15: I'm sorry. I didn't know you were meeting with someone.
7: Oh, that's all right. This is Joanne Woodston. Joanne, this is...
15: Jack Allen. Pleased to meet you.
13: The pleasure is mine.
7: Joanne's on the board of directors of the Universal Press Foundation.
15: Really? How fascinating. How long will you be in town, Joanne?
13: A few days. Maybe longer.
15: Really? Well, I hope to see you again before you leave.
14: You know, Jack, I was just about to take Joanne over to the hotel, but, you know, I really need to show Dad a few modifications on the imagination stage.
15: Oh, well, I'm not doing anything right now. Why don't I take Joanne over to the hotel? If you don't mind, Joanne?
13: Not at all.
14: Good idea, Jack. Thanks. Joanne's bags are in my car. Here are the keys.
15: Thanks. Shall we, Joanne?
13: You know, after I've checked in, maybe you could show me around town?
15: Oh, I think I can manage that.
14: You hear what I hear?
7: Oh, bells.
14: Harps.
7: Violins.
14: Romantic music.
7: I haven't seen Jack act like that since we were kids.
14: You feed them, you love them, you nurture them, and before you know it, they're going out on dates.
7: Oh, where does the time go?
13: I didn't know towns like this existed anymore. I'm used to the big city, I guess.
15: You don't like Odyssey?
13: Oh, I didn't at first, but I think it's beginning to grow on me.
15: Really?
13: Mm-hmm. I guess I just needed to see it with the right person.
15: I know what you mean. Suddenly the place has a whole new look to me, too.
13: How long has Whit lived here?
15: Oh, many years. His roots go pretty deep. His wife died here. She and his oldest son are buried in the local cemetery.
13: From all the welcome home Whit signs in the shop windows, I'm guessing the town loves him, too.
15: Oh, yes. You should have seen the parade they threw when he came back.
13: So I take it the prospect of him leaving again won't sit well with the townsfolk.
15: Probably not.
13: Do you think that will weigh into his decision?
15: It may. But Whit is usually pretty level-headed about these things.
13: Oh, I hope so. I really don't want to take another trip right now.
15: You?
13: Well, I'm the only other qualified candidate the board has. If Whit doesn't go, I'll have to go myself.
15: Oh. Well, I hope I'm not being too forward, but that prospect doesn't sit very well with me.
13: You are being forward, but if I may be equally forward, it wouldn't sit very well with me either.
15: Here's your elevator.
13: Thank you, Jack.
15: Do you have any dinner plans?
13: Yes.
15: Oh.
13: You're picking me up at 7.
15: Really? I mean, yes, okay.
13: Bye.
15: Wow. All right, slow down, Jack. You're acting like a schoolboy. And she might be leaving soon. I think I need to talk to Whit.
16: Want to contact us about the episodes you're hearing? 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We always love hearing from you.
7: Oh, that was great, Jason. I never could figure out how to get rid of that visual phasing problem, but you've eliminated it completely. Congratulations.
14: Thanks. Dad, you don't mind if I do all this, do you?
7: All what?
14: Well, all these modifications, you know, changes in your inventions, and in Wit's End.
7: Oh, of course not. It's great to see how well the shop is running without me.
14: Well, I wouldn't go that far. I mean, Wit's End is still very much your place and needs your input.
7: Oh, you keep saying that.
14: I do?
7: Yeah. I get the distinct impression you're trying to talk me

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2: Who voted no?
3: Guilty as charged.
2: But why?
3: Well, because I'm not sure you should go, for one thing. You just got back, and you're tired.
2: Well, that can't be the only reason.
3: No, it's not. The other reason is that...
2: Oh, boy. Yes, Connie?
4: I'm sorry. You know, I just thought of something else I really need your help with.
2: What is it?
4: Well, you see, there's this friend of mine, Monica... And she's thinking of sneaking out to a rock concert that her mother wouldn't approve of. Well, she asked me what I thought about it, and, well, you know, I was wondering if you could talk to her.
2: Me? But she asked you.
4: I know, but I think she'd really listen to you.
2: Connie, I don't even know this girl.
4: That's okay.
2: But I think I know what you're doing here.
4: Doing?
2: Yes. You're trying to make me feel needed so I won't go on the missions tour, aren't you?
4: Well, maybe.
2: All right. You go on downstairs, and once Jason and I are finished, we'll talk about this, okay?
4: Okay.
2: No more interruptions?
4: No more.
2: All right. I'll see you downstairs.
4: Okay.
3: That's two votes against.
2: Uh-huh. But you still haven't told me the main reason why you voted no.
3: Yeah. Well... When we were in the Middle East, I realized that I miss it.
2: Miss what?
3: The agency. I mean, not that I want to go back. I enjoy it here in Odyssey. I really do. Wits End is great. It's home. But I...
2: You don't want to be stuck here, huh? And if I go, that's what'll happen, right?
3: Well, yeah. I mean, I just didn't realize how much I miss the travel and the excitement. Figuring things out on the fly and solving problems that are, well, a little harder than fixing a curlicue nozzle on an ice cream dispenser. Actually, Dad, I think I'm looking for the kind of challenge the missions tour would offer, which is why I want to tell the board that I'd like to apply to go.
2: Jason.
5: Mr. Whitaker.
2: Oh, now what?
5: Mr. Whitaker, I'm sorry if I'm intruding.
3: It's all right, Eugene. You're not the first.
2: What is it, Eugene?
5: I wanted to speak to you about the missions tour.
2: Why am I not surprised?
5: Well, pardon?
2: Never mind. What about the missions tour?
5: Well, I've been giving it a great deal of thought, and I believe I have a solution that will be satisfactory to everyone.
3: And that is?
5: Quite simply, I'll go.
2: You?
3: You?
4: You?
2: Connie.
4: I didn't interrupt, he did.
3: Why do you think you're going is a satisfactory solution, Eugene?
5: Well, because almost no one in Odyssey wants Mr. Whitaker to leave. This way, he doesn't have to. And besides, I have come to the realization that I have been far too self-absorbed of late. Mission's work would force me to stop thinking of my own problems and place others ahead of myself, which is, after all, one of our primary Christian duties.
3: Well, that's all very noble and wonderful, Eugene, but I don't think you're qualified to go.
5: Huh?
3: I am.
5: Huh?
4: Wait a minute. Now you're going?
3: Well, thinking about it.
4: I don't believe this. Is everybody leaving Odyssey?
2: I think we're all forgetting something here.
6: Hi, everyone.
2: Jack.
6: Am I interrupting something?
3: No more than anyone else.
6: Good. Because I really need to talk to you with...
2: Let me guess. About the missions tour.
6: How did you know?
5: It seems to be our theme.
4: Don't tell me you want to go.
6: Me? Oh, heavens no. I think Whit should go.
3: What?
4: Whit?
5: Why?
6: Well, it's a bit self-serving, I'll admit, but... Whit, did you know that if you don't go, then Joanne will have to?
2: She told you that?
6: Yes. She said she's the only other qualified candidate.
3: She is not. I'm perfectly qualified.
5: And I believe I could perform quite well if given the chance.
4: But if she wants to go, then let her go.
6: She doesn't want to go.
5: Now, wait a minute.
4: Well,
5: clearly.
2: Quiet. Oh, good grief. What is this, a Marx Brothers routine? Well, I can see we're not going to get anything done around here until I make this decision. So, Jack, will you please go get Joanne and bring her back here?
6: Now?
2: Right now. And as for the rest of you, I want you to go downstairs, have a glass of lemonade, and stay there until Jack comes back. And by the time he does, I'll have an answer for you all. Now take off.
3: I really think that I'm the one that ought to go.
2: No talking. Don't talk.

0: Fuck, just go.
1: Okay.
0: Now, where's that phone? Well, it's nice to see you all here, and quiet.
2: You're going, aren't you?
0: First things first, Connie. Whether I go or stay, there's something you should know. I appreciate what you were trying to do to keep me here. But you shouldn't feel bad about my not being needed like I used to be. I don't. In fact, I feel glad because it means that things are working the way they should. You know, I didn't create Wits End to be something people would become dependent on. But so that the kids and you, Connie, and Eugene, and everybody who comes here can grow and move on. And you have grown, Connie. I can see it. And you have more growing to do. Maybe we'll do it together. And maybe we won't. But whatever happens, I want you to know I'm very, very proud of you.
2: Thanks, Whit. You're going, aren't you?
0: All right. All right, I promised you all a decision, and so here it is. No, I'm not going.
3: Oh,
0: hold on. Hold on now. I'm not finished. Wait a minute. I'm not going, and neither is anyone else in this room.
1: What? Well, Dad, why not?
4: Whit, what are you talking about?
0: Well, everybody here has great reasons as to why they or someone else should go or not go. Eugene, you talked about getting out of yourself and putting others first. Jason, you mentioned the excitement and the challenge of missions work. And Joanne, you feel the expediency of getting help to that region. All of those are very important, but, well, no one has even mentioned the most important reason anyone should ever go into the mission field.
5: And that is?
0: God's calling. When I went to the Middle East, it was because I was 100% certain God had called me there. Other reasons fell beneath that, but I was sure of His calling. Now, can any of you say the same thing about this missions tour? Jason?
1: Well, no.
0: Eugene?
5: Negative.
0: Joanne?
4: No.
0: And I can't say it either. It's probably why I've been having so much trouble making this decision, and it's also why none of us should go.
4: But what about the situation in South America, Whit? Are we just supposed to ignore them and hope for the best?
0: No, not at all. As a matter of fact, there's a highly qualified man already in the area.
1: Who?
0: A friend of mine, and Eugene's, actually, Dan Isidro.
5: Oh, yes, of course.
0: Now, Dan serves as a missionary to Latin and South America, but he's been working mostly from his own resources. I've been thinking for quite a while that UPF should officially support him. I just got off the phone with him, and he's ready to meet with the board immediately.
4: Oh, well, this is wonderful. I've been praying that God would provide, and maybe now He has.
6: Then everyone's staying?
0: Well, I didn't say that, Connie. I just said that no one here is going on this particular missions tour. It does mean, though, Jason, that you're free to come and go as you please now.
1: Thanks, Dad, but I think I'll stick around, at least for a while.
0: Looks like you'll be able to stick around a little while longer, too, Joanne, which should make you happy, Jack.
7: As a matter of fact, it does.
4: Thanks, Whit, for everything.
0: Oh, thank you, Joanne, for helping me to see where I really belong.
7: Now, if you'll excuse us, we have a dinner engagement.
0: Oh, watch this guy, Joanne. He's a real smoothie.
4: Oh, I think I can handle him.
5: Well done, Mr. Whitaker. As usual, you've managed to arrive at a conclusion that benefits everyone.
0: Well, Odyssey may not be South America, Eugene, but I think if you look around, you'll find plenty of opportunities to put others ahead of yourself.
5: Somehow, Mr. Whitaker, I think you're right.
6: See, Whit? I told you we need you around here.
0: Yes, you did, Connie. And I have to say, it's great to be home.

0: it looks like things are finally getting back to normal, or at least as normal as they ever get around Odyssey. What will the future hold? Only the Lord truly knows. But whatever it is, we can be certain of one thing. As long as we trust God, we can't go wrong. And that's all for now. If you ever want to write to me, I'd love to hear from you. The address is Adventures in Odyssey, Colorado Springs, Colorado, 80995. Or in Canada, write to Box 9800, Vancouver, BC, B6B4G3. 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
12: The Muslim Brotherhood has infiltrated our intelligence community, legal community, and into the government.
13: Since 2020, there's been over 500 Catholic churches that have been assaulted.
14: The state with the most jihadi attacks in the United States, Texas.
9: In a coordinated decades-long effort, Islamic law is infiltrating American society. 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

0: 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The Word of God is full of life-changing power. 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
1: Today's going to be a little bit more like a class. So, you know, when you're quiet, that means you're processing. So it's okay to be quiet, but every now and then let me know you're in the room. Amen. Ephesians chapter 2 and verse 1. Paul begins by the Holy Spirit. He says, "And you he made alive." Does anyone in this room remember when you had life all figured out? Yeah. Yeah. Maybe it was right after boot camp. Maybe it was during your first love. Maybe you graduated somewhere or made your first little bit of paper, only to look back later to say to yourself, what was I thinking? And this is what happens whenever a person truly meets God. What you used to think was light becomes darkness. What once seemed like freedom, you discover was really bondage. What you believe was life was killing you. It was death. You see, God only turns people's lives upside down to make them right side up again. That's his motivation. And you he made alive who were dead. Now, each of us had biological lives, intellectual lives, family lives, social lives, etc. But we were spiritually disconnected from God. And we were dead in the most important way in our relationship toward God. We live lives surrendering eternal things for temporal and temporary things. We exchanged true gold for that which was only gold-plated. You see, it shined for a season like that cheap jewelry. But with time and wear, it always eventually showed its true colors. Hebrews 11 and verse 24 tells us something about Moses. It says, "By faith, Moses, when he became of age, no longer the baby, you know, rustling through the rushes and a little kind of basket. But this is the grown up Moses. He put away childish things. He was at the top of his game. But when he got there, he did something important. He refused to be called the son of Pharaoh's daughter. He was part of the most powerful court in the world at that time. Egypt was the most powerful nation. He served the most powerful man. He was adopted into the most powerful family, and he was part of, again, the most powerful court. But Moses had the courage to reject the world's track to power, and he got on God's track. You see, it's easy to sacrifice everything when you have nothing. But it's a little different when you're like Moses and you got everything. Some historians say that he was the major leading general in Egypt's armies. Others say that he wrote orchestras and poetry and songs. He was an orator. He was a great man in every respect. But despite every natural advantage, choosing, meaning he made a choice, rather to suffer affliction with the people of God. For some of us, the biggest challenge is getting in our car in the rain and coming to church. But what I've learned through the years is we cannot worship without sacrifice. You can't really give without cost. And you can't follow without giving up the lead. Worship is more than a song. It's a choice. Yeah. Now, somewhere along our history, we replaced worship with singing. But David said, Lord, I will not give you anything unless it costs me something. And we are to offer God the fruit of our lips. There's power in praise. But our praise is most powerful when a life that's laid itself on the altar is singing the song. Choosing, it was a choice, rather to suffer affliction with the people of God. True love is willing to sacrifice. You see, when I was young, I didn't really know this, but hard times, even your mistakes, don't really cause your friends to leave you. It just reveals who your true friends are. And because of his commitment to God and the people of God, he took off his royal robes and was willing to suffer the pain and the affliction of the people of God. Rather than enjoy the passing. Sin is pleasurable for a season. The problem is when the season ends. It was fun while you were ringing up that credit card. But when the payment becomes due, rather than enjoy the passing pleasures of sin, Moses would not settle for anything less than God's best. Even when it costs you something now, he was willing to do whatever it took in order for him to see God's glory later. Whenever we release what's in our hand, God then lets go what's in his hand. Back to Ephesians 2 and 1. And you he made alive who were, past tense, dead in trespasses. Now again, I said today was going to be a lot more like class. Trespass simply means to cross a line. My mind is telling me no. But my body is telling me yes. This side of the room, stop looking at me so innocently. Like you don't know what I'm talking about. All of us have crossed the line at some point. We were dead in trespass and, if that wasn't enough, sins. The word sin here, or sins, literally means to miss the mark. So even when we tried to shoot straight in our own strength, things went left and we missed the bullseye. And he continues, it gets worse. In which you once walked. Remember the first time you did that thing that you know you should not do? You took that cookie, that candy, you watched that video you shouldn't watch. The first time there was some anxiety, some trepidation. But each time after, it got easier and easier. And soon that thing became your thing. And you lost your standards. Ladies, if having healthy standards means risking a man walking out your life, take the risk. And brothers, stop thinking a woman has an attitude when all she really got is some standards. Pay attention to what I'm saying. I'm just trying to help you on my way somewhere. And he continues. Y'all are in Bible school right now. According to the course or the path of this world, meaning folks just went with the flow. But any dead fish can float downstream. It takes a live fish or a living fish to swim against the current. According to the prince of the power of the air, watch this, the spirit. Now, they just thought they were sinning and transgressing. But the Holy Spirit now pulls the veil up. He said, you thought you were just doing stuff, but there was really a spirit behind all that was going on. The spirit who now works in the sons of disobedience. We thought we were forward looking. We thought, you know, we were contemporary. We thought we were enlightened. We thought we were liberated. We thought we were progressive. We thought we were in the know. But all the while, a puppet master who despised us, hated us, laughed at us as he pulled the strings. This may challenge you, but how many believe the words of Jesus? Yeah. He talks about only two kingdoms. The kingdom of light and the kingdom of darkness. There are only two kingdoms operating on the earth right now. The kingdom of light and the kingdom of darkness. So we only have two choices. Action or inaction. There is no third choice. And then he continues. Among whom, watch this, also we all of us, meaning not just some folk, all of us. Like you keep hearing me say, stop judging people just because they sin differently than you do. It says, we all, see how soon we forget. We all once conducted ourselves. I know you're mad at your child, but you did the same thing in a different way. We might have been a different haircut, wearing some different clothes. But we all once conducted ourselves in the lust of our flesh, where we could see, feel, hear, smell, taste. Fulfilling the desires of our flesh and of the mind. What the scriptures are saying is we were all a hot mess. We were all know-it-alls who really knew nothing. But watch this next part. And who were by nature children of wrath. So the problem was not just our deeds, it was our nature. You see, you could cut a mule's ears. You could color his fur, brush it down real good. You can ask the mule to tuck in his belly a little bit to make the mule look like a horse. But when the gun fires at the starting gate, everyone's going to see the difference. See, I can change how I look to you. But only God can change who I am. And if all Jesus is about how you look and not about how you really are, you have missed the gospel ship. And were by nature. How many of y'all have dogs? And you could dress up your dog, put pants on your dog, a necklace on your dog, a shirt on your dog. You could feed your dog human food, talk to your dog like a human. But if your dog is big enough, when company comes, he's still going to sniff a crotch. He still, when you least want to do it, he's going to lick somewhere he shouldn't. And if you turn your back, he might do something indecent to somebody's leg. But here's the big point. He can't help it. It's his nature. You can dress it up how you want, but the nature of a thing is eventually going to come out. By nature, a dog barks. By nature, a lion roars. By nature, a monkey climbs. And by nature, a sinner sins. You see, forget the psychology books and the sociology books. I'm going to tell you the truth. Jesus got it right. We don't sin just because of the world around us. It's mostly because of the nature in us. This is why when we come to the altar, God doesn't just forgive us. 2 Corinthians chapter 2, I believe it's verse 15, says we are new creations in Christ. God doesn't just come to forgive us of our mess. He comes to change the very nature of who we are. Jesus doesn't stand outside of the sin factory saying, well, I'll forgive this sin, forget. No, he goes and shuts the factory down. You understand what I'm saying? Thank God he forgives us, but he puts a new nature, the nature of Christ in us. You understand? So if all you do is come to church to be forgiven, you've missed the gospel. God wants to change your nature from a child of darkness to a child of light, from a child of the devil to a child of God. Yeah, okay, okay, okay. I'm in the book. And we were by nature children of wrath, just as the others. Meaning, don't look down on nobody. All of us were in the same boat. And when you are something or a child of something in the scriptures, that's something that never goes away. How many of y'all remember Michael Jackson? Yeah. Mike, someone said he. You gotta watch those folks in the first row, is there? And Michael could change his nose as often as he wanted, but he could never erase the fact he was Joe's son. You could do all you want on the outside, but a change won't come till you let God work on the inside. It's an inside job. These last three chapters were a little hard on us. Our situation was stark. Our situation was bleak. Our situation was hopeless. But then we hear two simple words. And in my mind, it's these two simple words that really explain the entire gospel. But God. I was all that, but God, all that sin, all that, but God, I was in a mess drowning, but God, but God, but God, but God, but God, but God. When the devil reminds you of your past, look at it and say, but God has given me a future, a hope, and a purpose. But God. Genesis 8 and 1 says, but God remembered Noah and all the beasts and the livestock that were with him in the boat. And God made the wind blow over the earth and the waters subsided. But God remembered. God's wrath released people dead, but God remembered. Genesis 50 and 20 is what Joseph said to his brothers. As for you, y'all meant it for evil, but God meant it for good in order to bring it about this day so I can save many people alive. Psalm 73 and 26, Asaph said, my flesh and my heart may fail. Sometimes we get tired. But God is my strength and my heart. Ephesians 2 and 4. God is the strength of my heart. As bad as the three verses prior were, but God, who is rich, he don't give you just a little dab, who is rich in wrath and mercy. You may have had some bad chapters in your life, but with God, it doesn't have to be the end of the story. You cannot sin more than God can forgive. No sinner, I don't care how bad you think you are, is greater than God's mercy. If we just turn to him and repent. You see, this is important. God does not love you because you are good. The scripture says we were dead in trespasses and sin. The reason God loves you is because God is love. So stop trying to become lovable enough to make God love you. You will never do it. There's not enough makeup in this world to make what you got going on look good to a God that sees past everything on every surface. God's love for us has nothing to do with our character. It has everything to do with his. Okay, so, you know, in this room, some of our children in prison, children on drugs, children in relationships that are killing them, children just doing all different types of things. How many of you know, despite what your child may be doing, you still love that child? Yeah. You don't love that child an inch less. The issue is you don't enjoy that child. So when you go sideways, it's not that God don't love you. He just can't enjoy you at the moment. But God's love is fixed. It's unconditional, meaning there's no condition. He sees everything you are and loves you. So stop putting on masks. Stop fronting. Stop trying to pretend you're something you're not. God saw you in your mess and loved you. But he's working on you so he can start to enjoy you. And then it says, and because of his great love with which he loved us. Now, the word love is mentioned twice, and one of the words, or one of the uses, is preceded by the word great. So God doesn't just love us, he loves us with a great love. And then it says, even or despite our condition, despicable as it's been at times. I know, you're like, bitch, you ain't talking to me. I know, you, come on. Even when we were dead in our trespasses, he made us alive together with the most beautiful one of them all, with Christ. And the big point here is if God loved us while we were dead, imagine the love he wants to express now that we are alive. Now this is important, and this is why we got to go to school for a minute here. God rewards us based on our works, but he does not love us based on our works. God's love for me is unconditional, but the Bible talks about the judgment seat of Christ, where we'll stand before Jesus and give an account for the works we did in the flesh. Some people's work and all their lives can be burned up like wood, hay, and stubble. But those of us that have built on a rock and we listen to the Lord in our life, in our living, in our giving, we will be likened to precious stones, gold and silver.
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10: The Apostle Paul pleaded for it. Christ himself prayed for it. But Christians seem to be further from unity than ever before. Today on Turning Point, Dr. David Jeremiah turns to the fourth chapter of Ephesians to underscore the importance of being unified as believers. 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
11: And thank you so much for joining us today. We're so grateful for the opportunity that we have to visit with you each day. Many of you have listened to Turning Point most of your life. I have people come and tell me they started listening and they tell me how old they are, and they've been with us almost the entire time Turning Point has been on the air. And we're so grateful for your presence and for your fellowship. And I am so privileged to be your teacher. I look forward to these opportunities to open the Word of God with you. And we do it every day right here on the radio. Today, we're going to begin 2 days of discussion on the unity of the church. The message is called The Oneness of Our Faith, and it's based upon Ephesians chapter 4. How important is it to God that we have unity with each other? Unity is not just everybody agreeing to agree no matter what they believe. Unity is based upon the unity of doctrine and truth in Jesus Christ. And we're going to talk about it today and tomorrow, and we'll get to it in just a moment. Don't forget, your time is running out to get the calendar for 27. Each year, Turning Point produces a beautiful wall calendar. Some people say, well, those have gone out of fashion. No, they haven't. People love this calendar. It's one of the most often requested resources that we have here at Turning Point. Everybody wants the calendar. And you can get your copy of the 27 calendar mailed right to your home. All you have to do is send a gift of any size to Turning Point today. You'll get the information on how to do that at the end of the broadcast, but your gift will press the button that sends the calendar to your home. And we thank you for the opportunity of making this available to you. It's a 14-month calendar. It begins in November. That's why we advertise it in September. You need to take advantage of this. You've just got a couple of days left, and we have a calendar just for you. It's yours for the asking when you send a gift of any size to Turning Point. Thank you for making this a priority in your life. And now, here is part one of the oneness of our faith. It was the fall of 2020, and we were in the midst of COVID. I don't know if you remember this or not, but Burger King posted a message on its social media account with this surprising header: order from McDonald's. As you know, Burger King and McDonald's are corporate rivals on a grand scale, right up there with Coke and Pepsi, Ford and Chevy, and Amazon and Walmart. So what in the world was going on? Well, the pandemic was difficult for many restaurant workers, many employees of service industries who often needed to go to work to maintain their paychecks, and many of them worked in industries that were hit especially hard by lockdowns and people feeling afraid to go out. So Burger King was recommending that their customers step up by supporting local restaurants and their employees, even those at McDonald's. "We never thought we'd be asking you to do this," read the statement, "but restaurants are employing thousands of staff really needing your support at the moment. So if you want to help, I mean really help, keep treating yourself to tasty meals through home delivery, takeaway, or drive-through. Getting a Whopper is always best, but ordering a Big Mac is not so bad." That was actually published. I remember when that happened. I think they even gave out some little cards where you could go and use those cards to buy food at somebody else's restaurant. I have to tell you that if Burger King and McDonald's can get along with each other, so can we. Amen? And it's a sad commentary, if you want to know the truth, that since the beginning of modern Christianity, we are often known more for our disagreements than we are for our unity. We seem to have a hard time getting along with each other, and I want to talk about that today because that's what Paul is writing about in this book. In his book on church unity, Paul Bilheimer said this: "The most important, momentous, crucial, but the most ignored, neglected, and unsolved problem that has faced the church from its infancy to the present throbbing moment is the problem of disunity. The continuous and widespread fragmentation of the church has been the scandal of the ages. It has been Satan's master strategy. The sin of disunity probably has caused more souls to be lost than all other sins combined. Possibly more than anything else, it is the one thing that binds the hands of the Holy Spirit and thwarts his work of convincing of sin, righteousness, and judgment." What a picture of the church. We all probably have our stories. Maybe you've come from a church that was blown apart by disunity. And understanding this helps us to comprehend why Jesus prayed this prayer. Now watch this. On the night before his crucifixion, this was the prayer that Jesus prayed: "I pray that they will all be one, just as you and I are one. As you are in me, Father, and I am in you, may they experience such perfect unity that the world will know that you sent me and that you love them as much as you love me." That was Jesus' prayer on the night before he died on the cross. And Jesus wasn't the only one who was concerned about this. When Paul wrote his letters in the New Testament, some of the prison epistles and the other letters, if you go through these letters and you look for it, you will find some kind of unity message in almost every epistle. But the one that is the best commentary on unity in the whole Bible is the passage that is before us today in Ephesians. Notice Paul's plea for unity in verse 1 of chapter 4. He said, "I therefore, the prisoner of the Lord, beseech you to walk worthy of the calling with which you are called." The book of Ephesians, as you know, is a book that was written by Paul while he was a prisoner in the Roman prison. But look at the language he uses in verse 1. He doesn't call himself a prisoner of Rome. He doesn't call himself a prisoner of Nero. He says, "I'm a prisoner of the Lord." In other words, the Lord put me here. I am here under the direction of the Lord. I'm a prisoner of the Lord. And some people wonder why he would say that. I think he said it to give credibility to his own message that he's about to give. He is in chains in prison, and his heart is burdened for the unity of the church. So he writes to the church in Ephesus with this powerful message. He says, "I want you to be unified." And he goes on to talk about this. He says, "I'm the prisoner of the Lord, and I beseech you that you walk worthy of your calling with which you were called." That's a really powerful statement. He said, "Ephesian believers, you have been called by God to be a Christian. You're Christians. You have received the calling." That's what it means. You are now called Christians because Christ came and invaded your life. Now he says, "Listen, you're Christians, but learn how to walk worthy of who you are. You're a Christian." In other words, don't do things that are not Christian. Don't do things that violate who you are. When I was growing up, I used to go to some summer camps. And before we'd go to camp, I remember this pretty vividly. My mom would sit me down and she would say, "David, now you're going to camp. While you're there, I want you to remember who you are." Now, she wasn't worried about my losing my identity as a person. She understood what I came to understand, and that was, "You're a Christian. Behave like one." Or perhaps she might have been saying, "Your dad is a pastor. Behave like a pastor." Well, no, she probably wouldn't say that. But essentially, my mom was reminding me that my actions didn't affect just me. I was a representative of Christ. I was a representative of the Jeremiah family. I was a representative of my father's church. I needed to remember these associations. I needed to walk in a way that was worthy when I was outside of my mother's supervision. Walk worthy of the calling with which you have been called. Have you ever thought about that? Hey, I'm a Christian. I'm not going to do that. That's not worthy of who I am. I saw a woman this week comfort someone who was in sadness. And that woman showed me more about herself in the moment I observed than in all the other things I had seen her do. When you do things that are so patently Christian, you send such a powerful message to the people who are watching. Paul says, "The reason I want you to be walking in unity is because that's who you are. That's fitting for Christians to do that." Now, in case we don't know what that means, he's going to give us some points of unity. In fact, I don't know if you've noticed in this verse, there's a repetition of a word, and the word is one, O-N-E. It's in the passage of Ephesians 4, 4 through 6. It's in that passage seven times. Let me tell you something about Bible study. When you see something repeated, take note. This passage is about one, oneness, unity. The Bible says that you're to be unified because you're in one body. That's the first unity. What does that mean? Well, here's what it means. When you become a Christian, when you accept Jesus Christ as your Savior, according to the Bible, you become part of everybody else who's a Christian throughout the whole wide world. That's called the universal church, sometimes referred to as the invisible church. That's the big church. Everybody's a Christian, no matter where you come from, what your background is. If you've accepted Jesus Christ, you are a bona fide brother or sister with every other Christian in the world. You know what? That's why when you travel and you meet somebody and they have a distinctiveness about them, you just say, "Are you a Christian?" And half the time they are. They have your DNA. They're part of your family. Paul said, one of the unities we have is that we are all in one body. The Bible says that any person who accepts Jesus Christ as their Savior becomes a part of the body of Christ. So if you're a Christian, you are not a Christian alone. In other words, there's no Presbyterian body, there's no Baptist body, there's no charismatic body, there's no Protestant body or Catholic body. There's one body. And you become a part of that body when you receive Jesus Christ as your Savior. That makes you part of this incredible unity. Paul says, celebrate the fact that you're in one body. And then he adds, and there is one Spirit. He says there's not just one body, there's one Spirit. Did you know there are not multiple versions of the Holy Spirit? There's no Holy Spirit for America, Holy Spirit for Africa, another Holy Spirit for Asia. There's only one Holy Spirit. And there's not a Holy Spirit for each denomination either. If you are a Christian, the Holy Spirit lives within you. Paul wrote in 1 Corinthians 12, "For by one Spirit we were all baptized into one body, whether Jews or Gentiles, whether slaves or free, and we have been made to drink into one Spirit." The Holy Spirit, ladies and gentlemen, resides in every believer. A lot of things happen to you when you get saved you're probably not aware of. But let me tell you, when you accept Jesus Christ as your personal Savior, the Holy Spirit immediately comes to indwell your being. He lives within you. Where does the Holy Spirit live today? He lives in believers. He doesn't live out in space. You know what I know? When the rapture comes and all the church is taken away, the Holy Spirit exits this globe. That's one of the reasons all hell breaks loose in the tribulation. There's no restraining influence left. The Holy Spirit is gone. Because the Holy Spirit lives in us. When you become a Christian, you get the Holy Spirit. You are in one body made up of all believers. Celebrate that. You have one Spirit living in you who lives in every other body. You have the DNA of the Holy Spirit. And then he says there's one hope. Now this is not, I wish it were so hope. This is, I know it is so hope. Paul says that every one of us in the body of Christ who has one Spirit living within us, we have one central hope. What is that hope? The return of Jesus Christ to receive us unto himself. The Bible says there are two things about this hope. One is the hope of the resurrection. The other is the hope of the return. The hope of the resurrection is for those of you who have loved ones who've already died and they're Christians. They're in their grave. And you know what the Bible says? When Jesus comes back, they're going to go up first. And you're going to come up after them. I have an old friend who said that's because they got 6 feet further to go, but I don't think that's the reason. They're going to go up first, and then the Bible says, and then we shall be joined together with them. That is the hope of every Christian. That's why when Christians die, there's always sadness, but there's not despair. We know that death is not the end. It's the beginning of a new existence and ultimately a glorious existence with the Lord Jesus Christ. So here's what Paul is saying. Here's what I want you to know. He says, we're one. There's oneness in our faith. We have one body we're all in. We have one Spirit who lives within us. And we're all looking for the same thing because we're Christians. So we know that Jesus has promised that he is coming back. Here's the next one. He says, there's one body, one Spirit, one hope, and there's one Lord. Now I want to pause here for just a moment and give this one a little extra time. One Lord. There's just one. Not many. Just one. I know some of you people hear folks say to you when you go to work, well, I have my God and you have your God. No, there's not many gods. There's one God and one Lord. He's not one among many. And I'm going to prove it to you in a very interesting way. If you go to Rome today, one of the buildings that still is pretty much intact is the Pantheon. Now, let me take that apart. The word pan means all and theos means God. The Pantheon is a place for all gods. And if you walked into that building, you would see shelves where the different pagan gods have been placed. And when the Romans would go and fight against another nation, they would bring back captives when they won, but they would also bring back all of their gods. Guess what they did with them? They put them in their Pantheon. The Romans had this deal. If you get enough gods, there's going to be one there for everybody and for everything you're going through. Go find the god for this and god for that. The problem is, there's only one God. Now, let me ask you this question. Do you know why the Christians were killed by the Romans? Romans were angry at Christians because they were Christians. In

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2: Knee will bow and every tongue confess that Jesus Christ is Lord to the glory of God the Father. We have one Lord. Amen. So then he says, we have one faith. Oh, you say, Pastor, there are many faiths. No, that's not what he's talking about. He's saying, as Christians, we have one faith. What is our faith? We have this book that instructs us to do what we need to do. This book will tell you how to get to heaven. And it will also tell you how to get along on your way to heaven. This is God's book of instruction. You want to know how to live the Christian life? You got to read this book. You want to know how to be successful and prosperous as a Christian businessman? You got to read this book. You want to be a good, godly Christian parent? You'll find some great things in this book. All the things you need to be a Christian is in your book, the Bible, and that's your faith. And there's only one. I mean, there's a lot of different versions of the Bible, like the King James and the New King James and the New International. I preach from the New King James. And people ask me, why do I do that? And I tell them, because I want to. This is the Bible I read. I grew up on the King James. And when my father was in the last years of his life, he was on the committee that drafted the New King James, getting rid of some of the words that antiquity has lost meaning for. And I've loved this translation of the Bible. I don't say there aren't any others, but this is what I study when I'm trying to figure out what is my faith. And Jude tells us that our faith has been once for all delivered to the saints. What does that mean? We have everything God wants us to know. If somebody comes along and says to you, I know this is not in the Bible, Pastor. Whoa. If it's new, it's not true when it comes to your faith. Because God has said everything he's going to say about our faith in between the two covers of this book we call the Bible. So he says there's one body. If you're a Christian, you're in this universal church. There's one Holy Spirit. The third person of the Trinity lives within your heart if you're a Christian. There's one hope. If you believe what God says, you know that one day you're going to go to heaven. If he comes back before you die, you're going up in the rapture. If he comes back after you die, you're going up in the resurrection. And he says, there's one Lord, not many, just one. And there's one faith, that's the Bible. And there's one baptism. And boy, I'm going to stop here and talk to you for a minute. You're probably thinking there's many kinds of baptisms. Maybe you come from a different tradition. You know, I know of several kinds of baptisms. Some people get sprinkled, and some people get poured. They actually pour water on them. And some people are dunked. That's what they call our baptism. And you know what? Back in the Midwest, there are some churches that practice this doctrine, triune immersion. You know what that is? Triune means three. When you get baptized once for the Father, once for the Son, and once for the Holy Spirit, you come out dried as a prune, but you get baptized. Now, baptism is a very important thing, and I'm not making light of it at all. I remember when I first started in the ministry, I discovered that there are a lot of things I needed to know that they didn't teach me in seminary. Nobody ever taught me to baptize anybody. I mean, I feel sorry for the first people I baptized. But I want to tell you about this woman who was the first lady I ever baptized. I don't think she'd get mad at me because we joke about this now since we still know each other. She was the thinnest woman I ever met in my life. I mean, she was absolutely almost not there. But I didn't understand. When you put people in the water, you got to bring them back up, and her feet wouldn't go down. They floated on top. Ladies and gentlemen, I floated her out of the baptistry to the other side. She'll never let me forget that, ever. I remember baptizing a guy that I had led to Christ. He was a former football player. He weighed 350 pounds. When I put him in the water displacement baptized the whole choir. I mean, it was unbelievable. So I've been through some baptism experiences. Now, baptism is so important in the Bible because it's the first command that is given to every person who becomes a Christian. And it is also commanded when you preach, go into all the world and preach the gospel, baptizing those who believe.

0: what the scripture says. When I was growing up in my daddy's church, here's what they did. When it was time for a baptism, somebody would come in for this way. They had two ways. And when they got into baptism, my father would say, "Do you believe in Jesus?" "Yeah." "Are you trusting him for eternal life?" "Yes." "I baptize you in the name of the Father, Son, and Holy Spirit." And they're gone. They never said a word. But here's what I found out, ladies and gentlemen. When you got baptized in the New Testament, it was the line of demarcation for your faith. If you were just a Christian, you wouldn't get in trouble. But if you were a baptized Christian, you were a target. Because in baptism in the New Testament, they didn't baptize in a warm pool with a bunch of Christians watching. Their baptisms took place in the center of town, in a creek or a river or whatever was there, and they stood before their whole pagan culture telling them that they had become a Christian in one Lord. They had put their faith. And from that moment on, they were targeted. But there's no reason for us not to get baptized when it's God's first word to us. You say, if I don't get baptized, am I going to heaven? Absolutely. The thief on the cross was saved. He didn't get baptized, and he went right to paradise. Baptism doesn't save you. It's the outward expression of your faith. But it's important, and we have somehow allowed it to get pushed down. I'll tell you the truth. I'd rather have one baptism in every service where a man or woman, young man or young woman, gets up and says, "This is how I became a Christian, and I've come here to be baptized," than to have 50 people running through the water as fast as they can just to say they were baptized. Ladies and gentlemen, baptism is important. If you're not baptized, it doesn't mean you're a lesser quality of Christian. Some of you aren't baptized because you didn't know it was important. But the Bible says it is. If the early Christians could stand in the middle of their town and preach the gospel with their testimony in front of all the pagan people who didn't like them and ultimately wanted to kill them, by the grace of God, we can stand up in front of a bunch of our friends in the Christian church and say, "I'm being baptized to tell you I am a Christian." Amen.
1: Amen. And you know what? That's what happens almost every week at Shadow Mountain in one of our services. Somebody gives their testimony, and at the end of the testimony, they say, "And I'm here to tell you that I am a Christian." When we do that, something happens in our hearts. We are solidified in our faith, and the testimonies are such a blessing to all of us. I've often told people I could give the invitation after the baptism, and I think many people would come to Christ because the invitation is an invite to what they just told us they have. Friends, don't forget to be with us tomorrow as we conclude this month together, and don't forget to order your calendar for 27 because time is running out. 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I'm David Jeremiah. 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
11: With SRN News, I'm Keith Peters in Washington. A dozen states across the Midwest into the Plains and Southwest are under a flood watch. Tropical moisture from Hurricane Polo is fueling the flood threat through Wednesday in the Southwest and Central U.S. and across Texas, the Southern Plains, and the Midwest. Tropical Storm Rachel is pushing the flood threat late Wednesday through Friday. This comes as an active monsoon season targets the Southwest with deadly flooding seen across parts of New Mexico and Arizona. President Trump has wrapped up the Artificial Intelligence Summit at the White House. He and House Speaker Mike Johnson hosted Elon Musk and the heads of Anthropic, OpenAI, NVIDIA, and others as fears grow over the rapid advancement of AI. More details at SRNNews.com.
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21: Foundations of Freedom, a look at America's founding principles and the leaders who shaped our nation.
22: Ronald Reagan understood that freedom sometimes requires more than quiet diplomacy. It requires moral clarity. On June 12, 1987, standing before the Brandenburg Gate in a divided Berlin, Reagan issued a direct challenge to Soviet leader Mikhail Gorbachev. "Mr. Gorbachev, tear down this wall." The Berlin Wall was more than concrete and barbed wire. It represented a system that restricted movement, divided families, and denied millions the freedoms Americans often take for granted. Reagan refused to treat that division as permanent. He understood that free nations must be willing to identify the difference between liberty and oppression, and have the courage to say so. 2 years later, the Berlin Wall fell. Freedom survives when people refuse to accept tyranny as inevitable. So when freedom is challenged today, will we have the courage to defend it with the same clarity?
3: The following program is sponsored by Urban Alternative.
0: We got the Bible because the Holy Spirit moved upon the apostles to write what is written.
1: Dr. Tony Evans says the same Spirit who inspired Scripture then helps you receive it now.
0: What is true of the Holy Spirit's work in the biblical writers to record God's Word is true in your Christian life to hear God's voice.
1: This is the Alternative Broadcast, featuring the timeless biblical teachings from the archives of Dr. Tony Evans. There's a difference between human opinion and divine truth. Today, Dr. Evans explains how the Bible wasn't just written by people, it was breathed out by God Himself. Let's listen as he unpacks how inspired Scripture equips us for everything God calls us to do.
0: We've all known the feeling of being inspired. Perhaps it was hearing a choir sing and being lifted up because of the melodious voices that impacted us. Perhaps we know inspiration from a poem that was read or a speech that was spoken. Inspiration is that feeling of exaltation you get because something lifts your spirit from where it was to a higher level, and you find encouragement and motivation and stimulation because you've been inspired. The Bible is inspired. But when the Bible talks about being inspired, it's not talking about simply a high level of human achievement. No, that word takes on unique, special meaning when applied to God's word. That's why I would ask you to join me in 2 Timothy chapter 3. Verse 16, all scripture is inspired by God and profitable for teaching, reproof, correction, and training in righteousness, that the man of God may be adequate, equipped for every good work. The first line is our focus. All scripture is inspired by God. First of all, what do I mean? What does the Bible mean by inspired? The doctrine of inspiration, or the inspiration of Scripture, refers to the process by which God oversaw the composition of Scripture so that its message was recorded without error. Revelation is what God said. Inspiration is the recording of what God said so that it was kept, preserved, without contamination. The Bible declares to be the statements of God through men, not merely man's statement about God. Psalm 147 says this about God speaking and God's word. Verse 15, He sends forth His command to earth. His word runs very swiftly. He gives snow like wool, scatters the frost like ashes. He casts forth His ice as fragments. Who can stand before the cold? He sends forth His word and melts them. He causes His wind to blow and the waters to flow. He declares His words to Jacob, His statutes, His ordinances to Israel. God speaks His words. The place, according to 2 Timothy 3, where these words were captured is called Scripture. The Greek word graphē, and that referred to that which was written. Over and over again, we see that the word of God was written. 1 John 5:13 says, "These things have I written unto you." God is for writing because the Bible says in Deuteronomy 9:10 that the Ten Commandments were written with the finger of God. The Bible was written so that there would be a record of the very words of God. Therefore, There is nothing in Scripture that God did not say. It's Scripture that God holds to. Another important verse in this regard is Romans chapter 16, verse 25. Now to him who is able to establish you according to my gospel and the preaching of Jesus Christ, according to the revelation of the mystery, which has been kept secret for a long time past, but now is manifested and by the scriptures of the prophets, according to the commandment of the eternal God, has been made known to all nations, leading to obedience of faith. He says the scriptures of the prophets came by commandment of the eternal God. So we start off by defining inspiration, the process by which God oversaw the composition of Scripture so that its message was recorded without error. Now that raises the question, how did God do it? I do want you to turn here to 2 Peter chapter 1. Because the implications of this are not only implications for the Scripture, but for your life. Verse 20. But know this first of all, that no prophecy of Scripture is a matter of one's own interpretation. For no prophecy was ever made by an act of the human will. In other words, John didn't get up and say, let me make Scripture today. But men moved by the Holy Spirit spoke from God. How did we get Scripture? Here's how we got Scripture. We got Scripture because men were moved by the Holy Spirit to write it. What is true of the Holy Spirit's work in the biblical writers to record God's word is true in your Christian life to hear God's voice. So Scripture didn't come because a man said, let me write the Bible. Scripture came because men were moved along. Holy men, thus their sails were up. They were moved along so that they recorded Scripture using their own styles, own vocabulary, own personality, but all expressing what God intended to be recorded from his revelation. It's sort of like electricity in your house. The same source, but each appliance uses it differently. Toaster uses it to heat bread and pop it up. A refrigerator uses it to cool things down or to freeze them. A stove uses electricity to heat things up. A can opener uses electricity to open something. In other words, all the appliances are different, but they use the same source to do what they were created to do. Paul is not Peter. Peter is not John. They're all different, and Nehemiah is not Samuel, and David is not Solomon. But even though all the biblical writers were different, it was the same Spirit that moved in them so that the uniqueness of their personality was reflected in the recording of Scripture. Now, what's the application to your life? When the Holy Spirit moves on you, he's not going to move you to do what he's moving me to do because we have different roles. I'm a toaster, you a can opener. So by application, you don't want to mimic me. I don't want to mimic you. Put your sail up. Let me put my sail up because the Holy Spirit's leading us differently. But the Holy Spirit moves today in the application of divine truth so that you know exactly what he wants you to do. That's why in the Bible there is this dynamic between what was written in the Spirit. For example, the seven churches of Asia in Revelation 2 and 3, it says that the word of God was told to John to write. And he was told by God's Spirit to write in Revelation chapter 1, verses 10 and 11. And when he wrote to the seven churches of Asia. But at the end of each church, he says, he that hath an ear, let him hear what the Spirit says to the churches. Because it was written, but it was the words of the Holy Spirit that got written. In other words, if it wasn't the Holy Ghost's words, it never got written. Because he wouldn't remind them or guide them into something he didn't want recorded. So in the Bible, watch this now, you only have what God wants you to know. Now, don't misunderstand this. You don't have everything in the Bible. You don't have everything in the Bible. God has not revealed everything about himself. Deuteronomy 29:29 says, let the secret things of God remain secret. In other words, don't get into stuff you don't know nothing about. If he didn't tell you, guess what? He doesn't want you to know it. Eternity is going to be filled with new revelation. New revelation. God, you ain't seen nothing yet. You look at all that we praise God for, all that God has done, all the animals, all the different races. You look at the universe and the stars and the sun, and this thing is going on for thousands and thousands and thousands and thousands of years. And to think that you can look at the universe, science is still studying the universe, and you ain't seen nothing yet. And the reason I can say ain't is that ain't is now in the dictionary. You haven't seen a thing yet about the new manifestations of the revelation of God. But what he wants us to know regarding life, relationship with him, the spiritual realm, has been recorded in the word of God, and it is the word of the Spirit. It's not only the word of the book, it is the word of the Spirit, that which God desired to be recorded.
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0: A great verse that brings these concepts together of the Word and the Spirit and the human author and the divine author is Acts chapter 1, verse 16. I'll read it to you. Acts 1, 16. Brethren, the Scripture had to be fulfilled, which the Holy Spirit foretold by the mouth of David concerning Judas, who became a guide to those who arrested Jesus. The Scripture, the Bible, had to be fulfilled, which the Holy Spirit foretold. Well, how did the Holy Spirit talk? I can't see him. Through David. He used a man. When you come to church on Sunday, here's your request. Your request is, Lord, use the preacher for the Holy Spirit to talk to me. See, that's your request. What you want is God use the human mouth to talk to me about what the Holy Spirit wants in me, in my life, for my direction. I want to hear from the Holy Spirit, not just a human mouthpiece. Anybody can preach a sermon. You need to hear from the Holy Spirit so that you know God was talking to you. And so it says, when it came to recording of Scripture, David said it, but it was the word of the Holy Spirit. So sometimes the Scripture says the Holy Spirit said something, then another time it says that a person said it, and it's talking about the same statement. Who said it? The Holy Spirit or the person? Both said it. Because the Holy Spirit said it through a person, because men were born along by the Spirit. So the lesson of this is, you ought to know when the Holy Spirit catches a hold of you, you're going somewhere. So then, what is the result of this Scripture that we have? What's the bottom line? Number one, because of inspiration, the Holy Ghost was the project manager of the recording of Scripture, you have a perfect and complete text, a perfect and complete Bible. Proverbs chapter 30, verses 5 and 6 says, every word of God is tested. He is the shield of those who take refuge in him. Do not add to his words, lest he reprove you and you be proven a liar. Don't be adding no more books to the Bible, verses to the Bible, or thoughts. Everything he wanted said, he tested it, and it got in just like he wanted it. So don't add to his words, or you're going to be the one proven wrong. Another benefit of Scripture, or nature of Scripture, all of Scripture is equally the Word of God. Now, I know some of you got your red letter versions. How many red letter versions we got? The red letter versions, for those of you who don't know, are versions of the Bible that highlight all the words of Jesus in red. In other words, they make the words that came directly out of the mouth of Jesus kind of like super special words. But all Scripture is inspired by God. So whether Jesus said it or Paul said it, or Peter said it or David said it, or Esther said it, it is an accurate rendition of what God wanted recorded. Or to put it in the words of John 13:35, the Scripture cannot be broken. You can't take part of it and skip the part you don't like. The bottom line is, when God has spoken, it is the final word. All other words must adjust to that word, because it is the final word. Because every word was important that God chose to make the points that he makes in Scripture. When we say that all Scripture is inspired, it's like saying all ducks waddle. That means ducks used to waddle in the old days. Ducks waddle now, and the ducks that aren't born yet will waddle. It's just the nature of ducks to waddle. Well, just as all ducks waddle, all Scripture is inspired. If it was in the Old Testament, it was inspired. In the New Testament, it was inspired, because it was overseen by God. And then finally, from this passage, 2 Timothy 3, we find one of the great statements. All Scripture inspired by God is profitable for teaching, reproof, correction, training in righteousness, that the man of God may be adequate, equipped for every good work. Scripture is sufficient for all of life. Teaching, it'll tell you what you need to know. Reproof, it'll tell you where you've gone wrong. Correction, it'll tell you how to get it right. Training in righteousness, it will tell you how to live life as God intended it to be lived. That the man of God, or woman of God, the person of God, may be adequate, have enough, equipped, have all the tools for every good work, all that God wants you to do. There is nothing related to your life God didn't cover in Scripture. You say, but I don't know what Scripture to turn to. I don't know where to look. That's the job of the Holy Spirit. If you listen carefully, you'll hear things from the spiritual realm. You may turn on Christian radio and be listening to a preacher, not knowing that God had that program that day for you. Many of you have already experienced that, because you knew God was responding to your question at that time, in that place, by his Spirit. Everything you need to be all God wants you to do is already in Scripture. When I was a kid, we had these three alleys in the back of my house, and this was where we cut our teeth athletically. You had to be able to perform in the alley. If you couldn't perform in the alley, you didn't get to the big field. You started off in the alley. And our great dream in the alley was knocking out somebody's window. We lived for that. Because in order to knock out somebody's window, that meant you hit a home run over the garages to the houses on the other side of the garage, and to hear that glass crack. Of course, you were running, but to hear it, to hear that glass shatter. Bam! I'll never forget the first time I hit my first home run. And it went over the garage and right through the upstairs window. I was running the bases. I was jumping. Yes! The thought that I hit the ball that far and run. Well, I was outside playing one day, And my brother came and said, I'm up at bat. It's like the ninth inning and it's, you know, the winning run is on base or I'm the winning run or something. And so I'm like, it's the count like 2-2. And my brother comes and he says, Mama said, stop what you're doing and come home right now. Now this ain't no mama situation here. I'm out there with my boys. Okay? I'm at bat. The game rides on my shoulder. So I gave a response. I said, I'm coming. Mama said, come right now and to tell her whether you stopped what you were doing. Now, Mama wasn't out there. That was baby brother out there. That wasn't no mama. That was baby brother. So I'm going to hit my home run. You know? Yeah, I did. I'm going to hit my home run. I'm going to win this game. So I go home. Mama say, you punish for the rest of this week. You can't go out in the alley and play. I said, but Mama, why not? She said, because you didn't do what I told you. I told you to stop what you were doing and come home right away. You're late. I said, but Mama, she said, I don't want to hear that. I don't want to hear that. You didn't do what I told you. But now, could I argue? But you didn't tell me. My brother told me. If you were out there, I'd have responded differently. But since you weren't there, and it was my brother, that doesn't carry the same weight. If my brother accurately communicated, my mother was nowhere to be found, but if he accurately communicated what Mama said, Mama didn't have to be out there. He was representing Mama's voice. Even though Mama was living, but nowhere to be seen, and even though she wasn't there, his word carried her authority. Why? Because he gave me the authorized version. She authorized him to take her word to me. So even though it came through somebody else, I was accountable back to her, not to him, because it was the voice of Mama communicated through brother to me. When you don't take seriously the word of God, it's not you reacting to the human author, because they are authorized to speak on behalf of God. So when you skip them, you have skipped God, and therefore God is the one you have to deal with, because this book is both the word and words of the living God.
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11: Now notice we're studying the relationship between the sanctuary and the body temple, and how what that has to do with God's last day message.
13: we are looking at the idea that God gave to the Seventh-day Adventist Church a health message because in that health message, we are drawn to a deeper relationship with Him so that His glory can fill our body temples and that glory of His presence can be manifest to the world. Revelation chapter 14, we look there at verse 6 and 7, the last message to the world. Then I saw another angel flying in the middle of heaven, having the everlasting gospel to preach to those who dwell on the earth, to every nation, tribe, tongue, and people. So here's God's last day message, goes to the ends of the earth. Verse 7, saying with a loud voice, fear God and do what? Give glory to Him. Why? Because the hour of His judgment is come. Where does the judgment take place? It takes place in where? In heaven, in what? In the sanctuary. So while God's judgment is going on in heaven, in the sanctuary, we on earth, in the sanctuary of our body temple, draw close to Him and commit ourselves to Him physically, mentally, spiritually, and emotionally so His glory can shine out of us. This is the uniqueness of the Seventh-day Adventist health message. The popular health reformers of the world know nothing about what we're talking about now. An end-time message in which the sanctuary of the heart is filled with the presence of God to reveal the glory of God to a waiting world and a watching universe. Now compare this to Revelation 18, verse 1. Revelation 18, verse 1. After these things I saw... See, this is in the crisis of this earth's history. Church and state unite. There are natural disasters. The economic bottom falls out. But what happens? These things I saw another angel coming down from heaven having great authority, and the earth was filled with his what? Glory. What is the glory of God that fills the earth? It is the character of Christ revealed in the people of God who follow the principles of Jesus physically, mentally, spiritually at end time and reveal before a waiting world and a watching universe that God's way is right. So Seventh-day Adventists have a uniqueness in their health message. So what's the purpose of the health message? First, the purpose of the health message is to be healthy, to live an abundant life now in happiness. Second, the purpose of the health message is to draw us closer to the living Christ, to this Jesus, and give us a deep relationship with Him so that our minds are clear. Thirdly, God's gift of health biblically is part of His last day message to prepare a people for the soon return of Jesus. You find that in 1 Thessalonians chapter 5, verse 23. 1 Thessalonians chapter 5, verse 23. The message of health, thirdly, is not simply to give us a deeper experience spiritually today, but it is to prepare us for an end time crisis. It is to prepare us for the coming of Jesus. Seventh-day Adventists believe that Jesus is coming soon. And Adventists believe that Christ is coming not to redeem an ethereal soul, but to redeem the entire person. 1 Thessalonians chapter 5, verse 23. Now may the God of peace Himself sanctify you completely. May your whole spirit, soul, and body, your what? Spirit, soul, and body, be what? Be preserved blameless at the coming of our Lord Jesus Christ. Jesus is coming to redeem all of us. And because heaven saw that early Adventist health was breaking down, heaven saw that bodies were not prepared for the great event of the coming of Jesus. Heaven saw clearly that the health of these early Adventists was being destroyed. God revealed a precious gift of grace in the Adventist health message. Fourthly, God's gift of health is part of His witness to the world. God's gift of health is part of His witness to the world. God gave an ancient prophet, Ezekiel, a vision of the health message going to the world. Do you remember that vision? Ezekiel 47. There is a river, and the river flows from the throne of God in the sanctuary. Now, water in the Bible is a symbol of what? Water in the Bible is a symbol of what? People. That is true. In Revelation, it's a symbol of peoples. That's okay. But Jesus said, I'll give you the water of life. Healing. Water is a symbol of life and healing. It is, in Revelation, a symbol of peoples as well. Sometimes in the Bible you have multiple symbols. So water is a symbol, when Jesus says, I'll give you the water of life, the river of the water of life, it's a symbol generally of life and healing. In Ezekiel 47, there is an absolutely incredible vision. Ezekiel looks up and he sees coming from the sanctuary a river. And he sees a man. And the man is walking. And the river comes up to his ankles. Oh, we better look at it. You want to look at it? Okay, here we go. Ezekiel chapter 47. There's a man. Isaiah, Jeremiah, Ezekiel, Daniel. Still there. Right before Daniel. Thought they moved it for a minute. Ezekiel 47. Okay, Ezekiel 47 verse 1. Then he brought me back to the door of the temple. What temple is this? Temple analogies are what? Sanctuary language. Brought me back to the temple of the door of the temple. There was water flowing from under the threshold of the temple toward the east, for the front of the temple faced east. And the water was flowing from the right side of the temple, south of the altar. And then the water was running to the right side. This water is going all over the place. Verse 3. Then when the man went out to the east with the line in his hand, he measured 1,000 cubits, and he brought me to the water. The water came up to my ankles. Uh-oh, he's in trouble now. The water came up where? Verse 4, last part. The water came to his where? Waist. And the water is coming. It flows from his waist, and the man is wondering what's going on here. Verse 8, then he said to me, the water flows toward the eastern region, goes down to the valley and enters the sea. When it reaches the sea, its waters are healed. Verse 12. Along the bank of the river, on this side and that, will grow all kinds of trees used for food. Their leaves will not wither. Their fruit will not fail. They will bear fruit every month because their water flows from the sanctuary. The water comes from where? The sanctuary. Their fruit will be for food and their leaves for medicine. The water represents the life that enables the tree to produce the leaves for medicine. What is the water that flows from the sanctuary specifically of healing? What is that? Medical Ministry 317. We shall see the medical missionary work broadening and deepening at every point of its progress because of the inflowing of hundreds of thousands of streams until the whole earth is covered with waters that cover the sea. So Ellen White is quoting from Ezekiel 47. And she says that God will have a great medical missionary movement. Men and women who unselfishly go out to serve others. Men and women who have a compassion for others. Men and women who have a desire to see others healed physically, mentally, and spiritually. There will be a great witness to the world because here is a prediction in Ezekiel 47 that is confirmed by the modern day prophet that something will happen. What is it? From the throne of the sanctuary of God, the rivers of the water of life, of medical missionary healing will flow, and as the waters cover the sea, it will produce healing. And the witness of God's people will go to the ends of the entire earth. This is the uniqueness of the Adventist health message. Now, don't misunderstand me. It is not true that Seventh-day Adventists originated natural remedies. You can go back and read Dr. Jackson. You can read Dr. Thrall. I was looking the other day at Dr. Jackson, not a Seventh-day Adventist. He talked about fresh air. He talked about walking. He talked about a whole grain diet before Ellen White. Seventh-day Adventists have never claimed to be originators of the health message. In fact, let me read a quote or two. E.J. Wagner. See, we think today that it's a new argument that Ellen White supposedly copied some of these health things. So I always ask the people who told me that she copied from Dr. Jackson and Dr. Thrall, I say this, how'd she know what to copy and what not to copy from some of these people? But anyway, here's what E.J. Wagner said. That argument was back in her day. And Wagner made a point, and it's the point I want to make now. Wagner says this, when placed on a level with the great truths of the three angels' messages, by the sanction and authority of God's Spirit, and so declared to be the means whereby a weak people can be made strong to overcome, and our diseased bodies can be cleansed and fitted for translation. Then it, the health message, comes to us as an essential part of present truth to be received with the blessing of God or rejected at our peril. This is the uniqueness of the Adventist health message. See, the uniqueness of the Adventist health message is not you go out and take a walk and go exercise. Secular postmodern people can do that and they can be lost. It's not that you're a vegetarian. There are plenty of Hindus that are vegetarians. So it is not that you go out and get sunshine and fresh air. That's not the uniqueness. And it was not the uniqueness in her day. What Ellen White did is took the truths that God showed to her in vision. She looked at other writers in her day, pulled those things together, the truths, left off the errors, but set them in the context of spirituality and preparing a people for the coming of Jesus. Where the Seventh-day Adventist health message is unique, and it is unique, not in the fact of the individual parts, but in the fact of it is a message given by God to prepare a people for the soon return of Jesus Christ, to enable them to live a better quality of life here, to enable them to draw closer to Him in a spiritual experience, and to enable them to be a powerful, powerful witness to the world.
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13: Here are the unique aspects of the Adventist health message. There are three. One, the message of health is part of God's last day message to prepare people for the coming of Jesus. No other church has that. That's unique. Two, a healthy body contributes to a healthy spiritual life. Most postmodern secular people have no clue of that. Three, a positive religious experience in your life adds for you better health. What an opportunity. Seventh-day Adventist physicians and dentists and medical personnel have to be an incredible blessing to the world. What a message that we have been entrusted with. To be able to use spirituality as a modality on that third point. The world is just catching up with where Adventists were. Do you know that 15 years ago, there were only three medical schools in the United States that had a distinct course on spirituality and healing? Today, half of them have it. There is a sense today where the world is catching up and maybe going beyond where some Seventh-day Adventists are. Where some Adventist medical personnel may be hesitant to champion our uniqueness in the area of spirituality, just as Seventh-day Adventists were pioneers in the area of the five-day plan to stop smoking. I believe that Seventh-day Adventist physicians have a chance to be on the cutting edge of scientific research in the area of spirituality and health. I have no question about it in my own mind. You are cooperating with God every time you go into that office, every time you see a patient. You are not simply dealing with the body. I have been amazed, as I have been looking recently, at a series of studies showing how spirituality makes a difference in physical life. This, to me, is a unique contribution. Let me just rattle off about five or six studies. International Journal of Psychiatry and Medicine, Journal 28, page 189 to 213. Here's a study of blood pressure. The relationship between religious activities and blood pressure was examined in a six-year prospective study of 4,000 older adults. Now, I recognize that many of these studies in religion and health, the sample's too small. I understand all that stuff. You know, I'm a preacher, but I still can research. I know how to read. So I look for studies that are, you know, the statistical analysis is larger. So here's a study. 4,000 older adults among subjects who attended religious services once a week or more and prayed or studied the Bible once a day or more, the likelihood of diastolic hypertension was 40% lower. 40% lower. And these people are studying the Bible, praying. Study number two. Here's a study on depression that's published by George Peterson and Koenig down at Duke, 1998. American Journal of Psychiatry, 155. Journal 155, page 536. He found that depressed patients who had a strong intrinsic religious faith recovered 70% faster from depression. See, this is where Adventists are so unique. I mean, we can help people with spiritual modalities. Here is a study done in Marin County, 1931 older residents of Marin County, California. Study done by D. Ullman and D. Reed, 1998, American Journal of Public Health. In a 5-year prospective cohort study of

0: What happens when faith and mental health meet for real?
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2: Here's one that I would call a skeptic. And she says, one nugget, however, quote, blew my socks off. Now, here's one that I think is looking at it skeptically. And she says, this blows my socks off. People who regularly attend church have a 25% reduction in mortality. That is, they live longer than people who are not churchgoers. This is true even after controlling for variables intrinsically linked to Sundays or Saturdays in the pew, like social support and a healthy lifestyle. She says, and the strange thing is, all this data is culled primarily from Christians. So here she's saying that Christians who are committed to God in church will tend to live significantly longer. Can I, as a Seventh-day Adventist physician, health practicer, with all the information on health before me, that, and with all the evidence before me, that clearly indicates in the studies that the more I lead my patients to Christ, the better their health is going to be. Can I turn my back on that? Can I deprive my patients of that knowledge, of that Bible text, of that prayer that's going to radically change them inside to improve the quality of life and health they had? What a gift God gave the Seventh-day Adventist Church. What a gift God gave Seventh-day Adventist physicians and dentists. What a gift. A gift to improve the quality of our lives. A gift to enable us to live the most abundant lives possible here. What a gift. A gift to draw us closer to Jesus spiritually so our bodies could be the soul temple. What a gift. A gift that prepares a people for the coming of Jesus. What a gift. A gift that is a witness to the world. What a gift. As we integrate physical, mental, spiritual dimensions, it makes a difference. Echoing and re-echoing down the corridors of time, speaking to your heart and mind this morning, there is an appeal. We've studied the need of the gift. We've studied the origin of the gift. We've studied the purpose of the gift. What about receiving the gift? What does God want to do in your life and mine right now? Please take your Bible and turn to Romans, the 12th chapter. The 12th chapter. What does God want to do in your life and mine? Is this merely information, or is it a deep spiritual appeal from a loving God? Romans, the 12th chapter. Paul is urgent. His message spoke then, and it speaks now. His message touched lives then, and it touches them now. His message moved men and women then, and it moves men and women now. Romans 12, verse 1. I beseech you, therefore, brethren. What language? I beseech. I urge you. I appeal to you. This is no half-hearted a call. This is the apostle pouring his soul into something that for him is vital. This is no elective course in Christianity 101. This is no pre-primer. This is not something on the back burner. He says, I beseech you. I'm concerned about this. I'm appealing to you with all my heart and all my soul. I beseech you, therefore, brethren, by the mercies of God. He's saying, God has given you this health message in mercy. He's given you this health message through his grace, and I'm beseeching you to do something about it, that you present your bodies a living sacrifice. Again, what language is living sacrifice? What language is that? Where does that come from? Sanctuary. Mark this point and mark it well. The sacrifice was brought to the sanctuary alive, but it did not remain alive. If any man will come after me, let him deny himself. The sacrifice is brought alive. I bring my body to Jesus Christ alive, but I die to this mortal fleshly body with its passions. Is there any physical practice in your life now that's not in harmony with God's will?

0: Is there any physical practice that you as a health practitioner, that God is calling you to die to? Notice, I beseech you therefore, brethren, that you present your bodies a living sacrifice. They are brought alive, but they don't stay alive. Holy. The lamb that was brought was holy, without blemish. Acceptable to God. You see where it says, which is your reasonable service? Now, in the New International Version of the Bible, it does not say which is your reasonable service. Does anybody have New International? Anybody have that? What does it say? Second, first verse, last part. Not reasonable service. Wait! What is it? This is your spiritual act of worship. When, because you have felt as a physician, anxiety, and you reach for maybe a cup of coffee, or when there's some lifestyle practice in your life, Jesus says, I appeal to you as a spiritual act of worship. Give me your body. And let me have full control of it. God is calling health professionals to be healthy. God is calling health professionals to give Him their bodies as a spiritual act of worship. What is He calling you to deeper surrender in that spiritual act of worship? And as we make that commitment, that surrender, His glory fills our life. And we become powerful witnesses to Him in ways we can never imagine. It is the lack of surrender that inhibits the infilling of the body temple with His Spirit so that we can see Revelation 18:1 fulfilled and the glory of God manifest to the world.
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0: Have you come to the place where you have surrendered everything you are and everything that's going on in your body to Him? It may be a physical habit, and maybe you've been battling against it. Maybe you have said, Lord, I follow the principles of health for much of my life, but why did I get sick? Why do I have this pain in my body? Why? Why am I going through this? I invite you today not only to surrender the habits to Him, but surrender anything going on in your body to Him.
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12: 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That's 855-577-2255. We're so glad you're here to listen. Today's program will complete the message we began yesterday. Here's Pastor Allen with part 2 of Getting It, Being God Smart, His Words and Our Words.
13: Somebody said to me the other day, Pastor, you take this Bible thing pretty seriously. You caught me. It's kind of important to me. You know, my dad was a veterinarian, and I grew up in that environment where he was usually dispensing medicine to people who had pets. And then my brothers and I got pulled in. We were kind of the phone answering service. We were that before voicemail. And so we took all kinds of calls from pet owners. You know, and they'd call back and say, you know, Fluffy's not feeling better. And I'm like, oh, really? And I said, well, what did Dr. Jackson prescribe? And they'll tell me. And they said, well, you know, I gave Fluffy one of those pills and he did so much better that the next day I gave him four. And I said, and so, do you have any idea why Fluffy's not feeling good? No, I don't have a clue. I thought he'd be four times better today. So it wasn't just whether or not medicine was effective. To be really effective, you had to take it according to the instructions. What a thought. You know, we have this habit. We go, oh, I read my Bible. I know, but did you do anything it said? Well, I mean, I didn't do that. I couldn't pronounce all the words. Oh. It's like giving a dog all the medicine it wants. You know, I was always fascinated. People would come to the doctor. They would get their instructions. They'd get the treatment protocols, and they would go home and do what they wanted. Then they would call back and say, it didn't work. And I think we do that with the Lord. Every generation, folks. We think we're too smart for God. The cultural pressures, the peer pressures, our own self-confidence, our own carnal nature. There's a voice in us that says, oh, did God really say? And then we go back to Genesis and we find that phrase in the opening chapters of the Bible. And we think, oh, it's not a new ploy at all. So again, the question, are we willing to be God smart? Are you willing to align yourself with God's word? Are you going to look for cultural approval and affirmation? Do you want to be more fashionable than godly? And I don't mean primarily because of your wardrobe. Do you want the approval of people directed to you based on the cultural cues? Or are you willing to allow God's wisdom to begin to permeate your decisions? There's a connection between God's word and following Jesus. Most of us, if you have an affiliation with Christianity, know you're supposed to follow Jesus. That's kind of the nature of the relationship. But I don't believe you can do that apart from God's word. And I brought some passages to support it. Psalm 119, your word is a lamp to my feet and a light for my path. Your word. John 8, when Jesus spoke again to the people, he said, I'm the light of the world. Whoever follows me will never walk in darkness, but will have the light of life. See, you can't follow Jesus unless you're following his word. They go together. Chapter a day is a good beginning. John 1, verse 4, in him was life, and that life was the light of men, and the light shines in the darkness, and the dark has not understood it. Those that stand apart from the word of God, that stand apart from the kingdom of God, that aren't interested in honoring Jesus, they won't understand. They won't. It's why we tell them our God stories. It's why we're willing to share our testimony a bit. It's why we have to overcome our embarrassment, our reluctance. Well, what will they say if I tell them I'm one of those people? What will they say if they become a Christ follower and you didn't tell them you were one of those people? That's a far more awkward conversation. John 1:14, the word became flesh and dwelt among us. We beheld his glory as of the only begotten from the Father, full of grace and truth. See, when we yield to the word of God, we follow Jesus, and the same light that illumined his life, it illumines our lives. To be a Christ follower is to accept his word. Not to stand apart from it and pass judgment on it. To go, well, I don't know if I believe that or not. Then we have to grapple with whether or not we're going to follow Jesus. See, I don't believe you can be a Christ follower and reject the authority of his word. I don't know how to do that. I don't believe our friends in the New Testament would even understand the idea. So just to kind of put a summary around that, I believe there's a connection between yielding to the authority of God, yielding to the authority of Scripture, and wielding, exercising the authority of Scripture. I don't believe you can live in the authority of the Word of God or the authority of the kingdom of God if you haven't yielded to the authority of the kingdom. And that really isn't about sitting in church and having a religious vocabulary and being able to quote verses. You could do all of those things and not be anywhere remotely yielded to God. Yielding is walking in obedience to the truth that you know. Not the truth you select. You know, it's a little bit like spiritual health, I think, has a lot of parallels with physical health. And you can say, well, you know, I'm very healthy every day until noon. And then it's from 12 o'clock on, I eat what I want. But I'm up until noon. I'm a kale-only kind of guy. Well, we tend to have a little bit of that kind of divided loyalties, I think, in our spiritual lives. And we go, well, you know, I go to church and I volunteer a little bit. I even give a little bit of money, and you know, but God's got to be a guy. Or it's business. No, if you're ungodly in business, you're ungodly. But if you've got some group of friends with whom you engage and with them you're ungodly, you're just ungodly. Well, I have godly friends. Uh-huh. And I don't think having friends that don't know the Lord is a bad thing, but those friends need to know that you know the Lord and the values that come with that. We've got to integrate our lives. See, we're able to wield the sword of the Spirit, the Word of God, by yielding to the authority of the author. Where there's no yielding, there's no authority. You remember the statement when you were a child that sticks and stones will break my bones, but words will never hurt me? It's a lie. Words have the power to hurt. In fact, sometimes sticks and stones are easier. It's more visible. We understand the treatment protocol better. Proverbs 17 and verse 27, you have it. It says, a man of knowledge uses words with restraint, and a man of understanding is even tempered. It's a fascinating statement. A man of knowledge uses words. Words are being described as instruments, tools, maybe even weapons. They can be defensive weapons. They can be offensive weapons. It's football season. I watched a scene, it was a while back, but I watched a scene. There was a football game going on, and the offense was coming off the field. The coach was not happy. Imagine that, a football coach is not happy. But he was mad at the offensive line. I don't remember what had happened, but he's screaming at him from the sidelines, and the camera's focused. And there's this huge offensive 300-plus-pound guy walking towards the sideline, and the coach was an imposing physical specimen, about like me. And he's screaming at the offensive lineman, and as the man gets closer and closer to him, and you can tell he can hear the coach, and understand, you watch him just shrink. I mean, if it had been a physical context, the offensive lineman could have snapped him like a twig. He could have taken his helmet off and pounded him into the ground and left him as a puddle. But the words of the coach and the authority they expressed had the ability to completely change the posture. You could read it on a television set hundreds of miles away. Words. Words. They're described as something to be utilized. There's a significance attached to words that is missing in conventional wisdom. I went to graduate school, Vanderbilt, in their divinity school. Now, they did not teach you to be divine. But it was their theology school. And it wasn't a particularly faith-filled place when I was there. In fact, it was quite the opposite. But I'll never forget, I had a couple of classes, particularly on Hebrew Bible, Old Testament, where the professors would describe the notion of language to the people in the Old Testament. They said they treated words as if they had a tangible quality. It was if words followed you around and impacted you. That you could collide with words or gain momentum from words. That words actually, he said, the people who wrote that book had this notion. They weren't attaching any credibility to it in the 20th or the 21st century. They were just saying, you know, back in the day, they thought words had like substance. What a quaint idea. What a quaint idea. Do you remember how God created the world? By His Word. There's an authority or a power in your words that has significance spiritually, as well as physically. Now, can that be overstated and misused? Sure. So can food. But it doesn't mean you don't need nutrition. Well, I've known people that abused that. They were just crazy. Yeah, me too. And I've been to restaurants where I'll never go back. Kathy and I visited one a few days ago. Not going back there. But I haven't stopped eating. Don't let people that misuse authority or a freedom or a liberty keep you from benefiting from the truth. Please. I meet people say, I'll never be a Christian because I had a neighbor and they were a hypocrite. And I'm like, it's very unfortunate. We'd make room in church for one more. We'll squeeze you in. Come on. We're a people in process. Please don't reject this principle because you've seen it misused. There's an authority, a spiritual authority in your words that can affect your life. If you don't believe it, I'll give you the most simple presentation I know from Scripture. What is necessary for a person to be saved, to gain entrance into the kingdom of God? How do you do that? Do you join a church? Do you do it by volunteering to work with children's ministries? Is it about donations? No, the Bible says that you have to confess with your mouth and believe in your heart that Jesus is Lord. That you can have a kingdom change, an eternal destiny transformation by what you believe and what you say. Now, if your words have the authority through the grace of Almighty God to deliver you from the kingdom of darkness and bring you into the kingdom of His eternal Son, perhaps there are other expressions of that spiritual authority in your life.
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8: 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Well, I want you to vote, but more importantly, I want you to pray. So we prepared this book to give you 30 prayers to shape these next few weeks, and I believe invite God to shape our future. 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Let's join Him.
14: 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Now, let's get back to Pastor Allen to wrap up part two of his message called Getting It, Being God Smart, His Word and Our Words.
13: Proverbs 18:21, the tongue has the power of life and death. And those who love it will eat its fruit. Proverbs 21, he who guards his mouth and his tongue will keep himself from calamity. Do you ever think about that, guarding your mouth? In the book of James, if you prefer the New Testament, it says the most unruly part of your body is your tongue. You know that's true. And I was a younger man, I was probably more tempted to challenge you physically. It takes too long to heal now. But I will still set on you with words. Right? How many of you know your mouth can write a check, your body can't cash? Oh, me. Powerful stuff. If you guard your mouth and your tongue, you'll keep yourself from calamity. Proverbs 12:18, reckless words pierce like a sword. But the tongue of the wise brings healing. Some of you allow yourself the emotional liberty of loosing your words. Well, it's how I felt. Doesn't mean you should express it. Does not mean, you can't say my feelings are illegitimate. No, I can't. But I can tell you the world shouldn't have to deal with all of them. We have unleashed some things in the church. Train your kids. Harmful words. I just gave you a sampling from the book of Proverbs. They all come from Proverbs. I just gave you the chapter and verses. With your mouth you destroy your neighbor. By the mouth of the wicked a city is destroyed. Reckless words pierce like a sword. A deceitful tongue crushes the spirit. A flattering mouth works ruin. He who turns the page can read the rest. It's not a frequently quoted proverb, but it's in there somewhere.
8: He who speaks rashly will come to ruin. If you've been trapped by what you've said, gossip separates close friends. Persuasive words lead us astray, trapped by his sinful talk. Those are all very powerful. It's powerful language, all connected to our words. All of it. It's stunning. It truly is destroy, pierce, crush, work ruin, trap, separate friends, lead astray, all orchestrated by what comes out of our mouths. Because, oh, I didn't mean anything. That, folks, ignorance and intent does not remove you from consequences. I didn't mean to do that. You're responsible for what comes pouring out of you. Your words can equally be powerful in a positive way. They can be helpful. Truthful lips endure forever. Kings value a man who speaks the truth. The tongue, it brings healing. He who holds his tongue is wise. Speech of the upright rescues them. Pleasant words promote instruction. A trustworthy man keeps a secret, guards his mouth, and keeps himself from calamity. Completely different set of words: endure, value, rescue, promote, healing, sweeten, protect. All the result of words. All the result of words. There's more than 100 verses in the book of Proverbs that deal with your words. God's smart. God's smart. And we thought the only thing was not use profanity. You can be wicked and not use profanity. You can use your words for evil and not be vulgar. We've accepted this naivete. We've accepted this false presentation of what it means. Align ourselves with the authority of God. Let's be God smart people. When God gives you a promise, here's really the question: are you going to accept the promise at face value? Or are you going to accept it and then say, well, nevertheless? I mean, I know what God said, but, and then off we go. The screaming example of that in Scripture is the former slaves of Egypt. 400 years, they're slaves. God sends Moses in with a tremendous display of power, the supernatural, and delivers them from the most powerful dynasty in the earth at the time. They plunder Egypt. The slaves plunder the land. They have no army. They have no weapons. All they have is the demonstration of the power of God. And they leave Egypt with all their gold and their silver. God leads them into the wilderness. He feeds them every day. He provides water for them in the desert. There are no sick people amongst them. He orchestrates a whole form of civilization, patterns of worship, all the things that they need. He brings them to the border. He said, now that's the land I want to give you. And they say, oh, it's an amazing place. It's a land that flows with milk and honey. But it's too difficult. Too difficult for whom? You couldn't get yourself out of the brick pits of Egypt. You were powerless to deliver yourselves. And God delivered you. And God has said he will give that to you if you'll take the next step. And they said, we're not taking any more steps. You know what God said to them? He said, you can have what you said. I will give you what you've asked for. I promise your words have spiritual authority. Can that be abused? Sure. But your words have spiritual. It doesn't change the reality and the truth of it. God created the earth and everything that's in it for your benefit. You can use it for perversion or you can use it for your well-being. The same is true with your words. I want to close. I brought you a proclamation, which is really just saying what the Word of God has said about you. And so you'd understand the principle a little more. I gave you the verses of Scripture from which I distilled the proclamation, because they're not arranged exactly. But Psalm 119, I think I put all that in your notes, didn't I? Yeah, you got the deluxe version. Psalm 119 says, your Word is a lamp to my feet and a light for my path. That's helpful. Have you ever walked across a room you didn't know in the dark and not cussed? Well, I mean, you're alone in the dark. I mean, it's you and the Lord. You can repent, right? That's what I don't know. But, no, a lamp is better. A little bit of light helps, huh? Imagine navigating life's choices and life's decisions with no light, just stumbling in the darkness. Sounds painful. Proverbs 4, when you walk, your steps will not be hampered. When you run, you'll not stumble. That's really good. Habakkuk, the sovereign Lord is my strength. He makes my feet like the feet of a deer. He enables me to go in the heights.
13: Hebrews 13, so we say with confidence, the Lord is my helper. I will not be afraid. What can man do to me? It doesn't say I don't have challenges with fear. It doesn't mean that fear doesn't come to visit, but I'm not going to choose fear. I don't want to make fear-based decisions. Psalm 56, in God whose word I praise, in God I trust, I will not be afraid. What can mortal man do to me? But I'm going to trust you. I want to be God smart. And then Isaiah 54, it's a longer passage. All your sons will be taught by the Lord, and great will be your children's peace. Some of you have tremendous fear for your children and your grandchildren. Teach them to be God smart. If they're technological geniuses and they don't know the Lord, you have left them incredibly vulnerable. If you give them every kind of an inheritance, but not a godly inheritance, you have left them incredibly vulnerable. I'm not opposed to the other, but teach them. And it's much easier to show them. If you will live it, they will catch it. If you don't live it and you try to tell them, they won't pay attention to you. In righteousness, you'll be established. Tyranny will be far from you. Tyranny seems pretty close these days. They're going to confiscate your property and your vehicles, your assets. You'll have nothing to fear. Terror will be far removed. It will not come near you. No weapon forged against you will prevail. Doesn't say there won't be weapons forged against you, but they won't prevail. You'll refute every tongue that accuses you. This is the heritage of the servants of the Lord, and this is their vindication from me, declares the Lord. I think being God smart might be a good plan. Amen. Chapter day is not a heavy lift, folks. It's a beginning point. So from those verses, I brought you a proclamation, something you could declare that the Word of God says about you over your life. I would commend it to you for something to do morning and evening for a season. Why don't you stand with me? We'll make the proclamation together. You ready? Your word is a lamp for my feet. Therefore, as I walk through life, my steps will not be hampered. When I run, I will not stumble. God himself is my strength. He makes my feet like the feet of a deer. He enables me to go on the heights. So I say with confidence, the Lord is my helper. I will not be afraid. What can man do to me? In God, whose word I praise, in God I trust, I will not be afraid. All my sons will be taught of the Lord, and great will be the peace of my children. Terror will be far removed from me. It will not come near me. No weapon forged against me will prevail, and I will refute every tongue that accuses me. For this is the heritage of the servants of the Lord. And this is their vindication from the God of heavens. Amen. Hallelujah.
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19: With SRN News, I'm John Scott. The remnants of Hurricane Polo will move out of Mexico and become incorporated into a large upper-level trough moving across the southwest. At the same time, strengthening winds near the surface will pull additional moisture north from the Gulf into Texas, the combination creating an unusually deep plume of moisture that will fuel repeated rounds of showers and thunderstorms. A bipartisan effort to prevent the Trump administration from demolishing the Kennedy Center blocked in the Senate. Oregon Democrat Jeff Merkley and Alaska Republican Lisa Murkowski introduced a bill requiring congressional approval before any federally designated presidential memorial could be demolished. 77-year-old man convicted of killing a woman with a hammer has become the 16th person executed this year in Florida. Curtis Wilkie Beasley received a lethal injection. This is SRN News.
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0: the conversations you have with a good friend of yours. If the only time you spoke to them was to ask a favor or borrow a couple of bucks, that relationship would start to feel pretty shallow. Well, good friends connect with each other and let the relationship deepen. Today on A New Beginning, Pastor Greg Laurie helps us see prayer is more than just a request line. Well, see, it's a way for us to deepen our relationship with the Lord and bring our will in line with His will. Well, see, prayer is a lifeline to a loving God.
1: Heard the story of a pilot who was flying a plane load of passengers to their destination. Suddenly, the rudder malfunctioned. He radioed the control tower in panic and said, "The rudder has malfunctioned. What should I do?" The air traffic controller said, "Keep calm, Captain. Just repeat after me. Wings flap, check. Velocity, check. Altitude, check." The pilot made the appropriate adjustments and everything was fine. A few moments passed and the starboard engine failed. He goes back to the radio tower. The starboard engine just stalled. What should I do? The air traffic controller radioed back and said, "Okay, keep calm, Captain. Repeat after me. Wings flap, check. Velocity, check. Altitude, check." Now both engines went out. "Mayday, mayday. Both engines have gone out. What should I do?" The air controller said, "Now keep calm, Captain. And repeat after me. Our Father who art in heaven, hallowed be your name." The Lord's Prayer. Most of us know it, or at least we know parts of it. It's a prayer that is sort of behind glass. In case of emergency, pull this prayer out. And there's certainly nothing wrong with praying the Lord's Prayer verbatim, but it's more than that. It's really the words of Jesus given to us and how we can pray. Imagine if you went to an elite university and you were able to be taught by the most impressive people throughout history. For instance, you could study music under Beethoven himself, or you could have a drama class taught by William Shakespeare, a political science class taught by Thomas Jefferson, or a philosophy class taught by C.S. Lewis. How about this? A class on prayer taught by Jesus Christ. I'd sign up for that. I'd be all over that course. I'd want to know what Jesus had to say about prayer. And that's what the Lord's Prayer is. Jesus gives us a model prayer to show us what our prayers ought to look like. But before we learn how to pray, let's learn how not to pray. Matthew 6, verse 5. Jesus says, "When you pray, you shall not be like the hypocrites. For they love to pray standing in the synagogues and on the corners of the streets, that they may be seen by men. Assuredly, I say to you, they have their reward. But when you pray, go to your room. When you have shut your door, pray to your Father who is in the secret place, and your Father who sees in secret will reward you openly. When you pray, don't use vain repetitions as the heathen do, for they think they'll be heard for their many words. Therefore, do not be like them, for your Father knows the things you have need of before you ask him." We'll stop there. It's a tragic thing, but really, sin knows no boundaries. It can follow us to the very throne of heaven, where I'm actually missing the whole point of what prayer should be, focusing the intention upon myself. This was the problem with the Pharisees. They prayed to be seen by men. The Pharisees loved the theater of prayer. It was sort of like a performance. They would go to a street corner and stop and pray loudly, and people would look, "Oh, look at that religious man. Oh, how devout he is. How impressive he is." Jesus is saying, God's not impressed. He's not impressed one bit because you're doing it for others to see. And so he's showing us that is not how we should pray, nor should we offer ritualized, repeated prayers. That's why I don't really love memorized prayers that people pray over and over again. Just say 10 Our Fathers and you'll be okay. What, is there some magic in a little prayer that we pray? When we pray, God looks on the heart. It's a conversation with God. For instance, here's a memorized prayer. We'll say to our children, "Okay, honey, it's time to go to bed. Now pray this prayer. Now I lay me down to sleep. I pray the Lord my soul to keep. If I should die before I wake, I pray the Lord my soul to take." Who came up with this crazy prayer? This is not a good prayer. You're saying to a child, if you should die before you wake, honey, you may die in your sleep tonight. My only hope is God will take your soul, you little heathen child. So sleep tight and don't let the bed bugs bite. Oh, great. This is pointless. You want to teach them not a memorized prayer, but you want to teach them rather how to pray. And so Jesus told the story of two men that went to pray. One was a Pharisee. One was a publican or a tax collector. The Pharisee literally prayed this prayer. God, I thank you. I'm not like other men. I don't cheat. I don't commit adultery. I don't sin. And I'm certainly not like that tax collector over there. Meanwhile, the tax collector, the sinner who would acknowledge as much, just said, God, be merciful to me, the sinner. Jesus said, that man, the sinner, went down justified before God because the other man prayed a prayer to impress other people. It's very easy to pray and not be thinking about what you're praying about. Don't tell me you haven't done it. I've done it. What is worship? It's prayer set to song. So when I'm singing a song, especially one that's directed toward God, I'm praying. But are you always thinking of what you're saying and thinking of what you're praying when you're singing that? Or are you thinking of other things? After church, I'm going to go to Chick-fil-A. No, I can't. They're closed on Sunday. I'll go to In-N-Out Burger instead. Or why is she wearing that at church? That person is singing too loudly. What's going on over here? Why is Greg so strikingly handsome? It distracts me. Excuse me, those are my thoughts, but actually they're not. But the point is, I'm thinking of other things with no thought of God whatsoever. Sometimes in prayer, people use it as an opportunity to brag about their accomplishments. It's more of a bragamony than a testimony. You've seen this. Someone prays, God, I thank you that as I just read 15 chapters of Leviticus this morning, breaking my 3-month fast, I was able to share the gospel with 12 people. Stop. What is that about? That's about you. That's about you trying to impress other people. Sometimes people use prayer as an opportunity to impress others. Our most gracious Heavenly Father, our most bountiful God, we come before you today to beseech thee. Okay, nice. But is this really about God, or is this about you trying to impress others? Or long prayers, long prayers. You know, a meal comes. You should ask a blessing on the meal. I was just over on Maui last Sunday speaking at our church, which is doing great. I was flying back, and there was a guy a couple rows in front of me, and his meal came. And he prayed. He bowed his head and prayed. I thought, well, that guy must be a Christian. And afterwards, he said, hi, I'm a Christian. I recognize you. Oh, nice to meet you. And he goes, why didn't you pray over your meal? And he was right. No, it's not true. But I don't know if I did. Because sometimes I forget. Do any of you ever forget to pray? But so when, okay, the food comes, it's hot. Someone says, let's ask the blessing. And you're asked, don't pray a 20-minute prayer. Other times people use prayer as an opportunity to gossip. You're praying and someone says, Lord, I just found out that Jim has been unfaithful to his wife. Wait, what? Jim who? All of a sudden, it's not about prayer. It's about the latest gossip you just heard. These prayers go no higher than the ceiling.
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2: Well, we're talking about prayer today as Pastor Greg presents his message from Matthew 6 called How to and how not to pray.
1: Jesus gives us insight, verse 8. Your Father knows the things you need of before you ask Him. God knows what you need before you ask Him. Therefore, why should I pray? After all, I can't change God's mind. Well, listen, the objective of prayer is not to change God. It's to change you. God knows what you need, but prayer is not to inform God. Prayer is to invite God. Let me say that again. Prayer is not to inform God. Prayer is to invite God. The value of prayer is it keeps me in touch with God. Prayer is getting closer to God. Sometimes God allows things in my life to bring me to Him in prayer. It can be a challenge. It can be a need. It could even be a tragedy. And I come to the Lord and I call upon the Lord. So that's how not to pray. Let's talk about how to pray. Matthew 6, verse 9. Now this is the Lord's Prayer. And I would like us all to say this out loud together. Let's see what Jesus says. Our Father, who art in heaven, hallowed be your name. Your kingdom come, your will be done on earth as it is in heaven. Give us this day our daily bread, and forgive us our debts as we forgive our debtors. And do not lead us into temptation, but deliver us from the evil one. For yours is the kingdom and the power and the glory forever. Amen. The Lord's Prayer. Great one. Memorize that. It's not too long. A template for all prayer. The first three requests in the Lord's Prayer deal with the glory of God. Our Father who art in heaven, hallowed be your name, your kingdom come, your will be done on earth as it is in heaven. The final petitions deal with the needs of man. Give us this day our daily bread, forgive us our sins as we forgive those who sin against us. Don't lead us into temptation. So how do we pray? Here's point number one if you're taking notes. We pray to a Father in heaven who loves us. We pray to a Father who art in heaven. Our Father who art in heaven. Not our vending machine who art in heaven. Not our butler who art in heaven. Our Father. A Father who longs for communication and fellowship with us. A Father who loves to bless us. He's a generous Father. He's a good Father. Jesus said it is your Father's good pleasure to give to you the kingdom. He's not a stingy God. He's a generous God. So I come to my Father. I remember when I first met Billy Graham, I called him Dr. Graham. That's what everyone called him, Dr. Graham. So I called him that. And one day he said to me, Greg, don't call me Dr. Graham, call me Billy. I said, well, Dr. Graham, I don't know if I can do that. And it took me a while to get comfortable with calling this man that's been so powerfully used of God, Billy. It just seemed too personal. But I eventually started calling him Billy. But I noticed his children called him Daddy, as they do in the South. Even adults still call their parents Daddy and Mama. And then the grandchildren called him Daddy Bill. Well, I didn't call him Daddy Bill. That was not my privilege. That was only for his grandchildren. But I can call God Daddy. Because the Bible says God has not given us a spirit of bondage again to fear, but one of adoption whereby we cry, Abba, Father. Abba, Father. Abba, Father is the Hebrew equivalent of Daddy or Papa. It's a term of affection. This is the kind of relationship we have with God now where we can call Him Father, but even more Papa, Daddy, Abba, all the same thing. When Jesus was grappling with what was ahead in the Garden of Gethsemane, before he went to the cross, his first words were, Abba, Father, a term of dependency, affection, closeness. And after Jesus rose again from the dead, remember he said to Mary Magdalene, I'm going to my God and your God, to my Father and your Father. A whole new relationship with God, our Father who art in heaven. So I contemplate that. And then I say, verse 9, hallowed be your name. Hallowed be your name. It means I set God apart in my life. In other words, He is above everything else. He is Lord of all. Because if He is not Lord of all, He's not Lord at all. When I say hallowed be your name, it means in my life and character, I'm setting Christ apart and I'm seeking to live a holy life. Therefore, I should ask myself about things I pursue, my ambitions, my interests. Is this for His glory? Can I write, hallowed be your name over this? This career choice. Can I write, hallowed be your name over this? This TV program, the music I listen to, the sites I visit, the things I stream, etc.

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2: Point number three, we should pray for God's kingdom to come. Your kingdom come, your will be done on earth as it is in heaven. What is the kingdom of God? It's the rule and reign of Christ in your life. Jesus said on one occasion, the kingdom of God is in the midst of you. And what he meant was, I'm here, and wherever I am, that's what the kingdom of God is. So when we're told in Matthew 6:33 to seek first the kingdom of God in his righteousness, it means put Christ first, put the will of God first, have Jesus rule and reign in your life.

0: good encouragement today here on A New Beginning. Pastor Greg Laurie is leading our study of the Sermon on the Mount, and we are currently gleaning some important principles from our look at what we call the Lord's Prayer. Prayer is such an important part of the Christian life. It's more than how we communicate with the Father. It's our very lifeline to God's throne. In fact, prayer is the way we first come into a relationship with God. Pastor Greg, maybe somebody's listening today who would like to begin that kind of relationship. God wants us to come to Him, doesn't He?
1: That's right. The Bible says whoever will call upon the name of the Lord will be saved. So think of it this way. Maybe you're out in a riptide in the ocean and you can't get your footing and you're in trouble and you see a lifeguard. Call out for help and the lifeguard will rescue you. The same is true spiritually. You're drowning in your sin. You need help. Jesus will save you. He will rescue you, but you must call out to Him. And you know how you do that? You do it in prayer. So let me just lead you in a simple prayer, and you can pray this prayer after me. You can pray it out loud if you like. And this is where you are calling out to Jesus to save you. Just pray this. Lord Jesus, I know I'm a sinner, and I know You are the Savior who died on the cross for my sin and rose again from the dead. Now, Lord, I turn from my sin and I put my faith in You. Be my Savior, my Lord, be my God and my friend. I choose to follow You from this moment forward. In Jesus' name I pray. Amen. Hey, if you just prayed that prayer, I want you to know that Christ Himself has come to live inside of you. And I have a resource I want to send you. It's called the New Believer's Bible. So the New Believer's Bible is the New Testament in the New Living Translation with hundreds of notes that I wrote that will encourage you in this commitment you are making to follow Christ. There's some other materials included as well in what we call the New Believer's Growth Pack, but let me get this New Believer's Bible into your hands as quickly as possible. Here's Dave to tell you more.
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1: Okay.
0: It goes, I have been a Harvest partner for many years now and see the impact you've made on many people who've become Christians. I am in awe. I thank the Lord for the continued successful ministry of Harvest on a daily basis. Thank you, Pastor Greg, for being used by God to change my life and redirect my paths. Your example of Christianity has been so consistent. Isn't that encouraging that she says those nice things, but also that she believes enough in this ministry to become a Harvest partner? What is a Harvest partner?
1: Well, a Harvest partner.

0: partner is somebody that gives to our ministry on a regular basis, even on a monthly basis. And what I really appreciate about this listener, and if that person happens to be listening, let me just say to you personally, thank you so much. But what I really appreciated was when she said, I've been doing it for years. Mm. And you know what? I also want to say this to this person or any person that supports us in this way. You share in the fruit of what we are doing. Mm-hmm. There's an interesting story in the life of David where he was going against his enemy with his army. They were tired from battle, and a bunch of them said, we just can't go into battle. And his army was already relatively small. They said, we're going to have to sit this one out. Well, the remaining soldiers went into battle. The Lord blessed, and they were victorious. And when they returned with the spoils of the battle, those who had fought said, don't give any to those people that sat this out. Well, the fact is those folks who had sat it out on this occasion had fought in previous battles. And David said, hey, no, those that tarry by the stuff, that's King James, those that hang out by our possessions, share in this as well. And, you know, the reward, the blessing goes to all those who participate. It goes to all of us that believe in the power of the gospel. So when you give, you're part of the team. You're making it possible for us to reach more people with the gospel. So would you, Terry, by this stuff, to put it in King James vernacular, would you invest in our ministry? And then we pray that you will share in the reward of what God is doing as well. As Paul said, it's fruit to your account, spiritual fruit to your account, laying up for yourself treasures in heaven. So prayerfully consider becoming a harvest partner today.
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8: With SRN News, I'm John Scott. The remnants of Hurricane Polo will move out of Mexico and become incorporated into a large upper-level trough moving across the southwest. At the same time, strengthening winds near the surface will pull additional moisture north from the Gulf into Texas, the combination creating an unusually deep plume of moisture that will fuel repeated rounds of showers and thunderstorms. A bipartisan effort to prevent the Trump administration from demolishing the Kennedy Center blocked in the Senate. Oregon Democrat Jeff Merkley and Alaska Republican Lisa Murkowski introduced a bill requiring congressional approval before any federally designated presidential memorial could be demolished. 77-year-old man convicted of killing a woman with a hammer has become the 16th person executed this year in Florida. Curtis Wilkie Beasley received a lethal injection. This is SRN News.
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13: All they knew was the immorality and the darkness of the culture that they grew up in, the culture that they lived in, the culture of Corinth. And so they have to learn a whole new way of living. Just like a person who maybe grows up in a completely secular home, you know, that doesn't go to church, doesn't know anything about the Bible, doesn't know anything about the gospel, just completely secular, and then they come to saving faith in Jesus Christ, and it's all new to them.
14: Have you heard that saying, you can't teach an old dog new tricks? This is the struggle of most people when they come to know the Lord. People who were brought up living and doing things that the world deemed okay have decided to follow Jesus. They are given a new heart and a new identity to have and to relearn how to live in this world according to the Lord's standards. Today, Pastor Dan shares that you can learn a new way to live. These new ways of living are found in the Word of God. Now, here's Pastor Dan in the book of 1 Corinthians chapter 7 for today's edition of Ring of Truth.

0: We're going to be in 1 Corinthians chapter 7 today, if you'd like to turn there in your Bible, 1 Corinthians chapter 7, as we continue our journey through the New Testament, verse by verse, chapter by chapter, book by book. Beginning at verse 1, where we left off, verse 1 says, "Now concerning the things of which you wrote to me, it is good for a man not to touch a woman. Nevertheless, because of sexual immorality, let each man have his own wife, and let each woman have her own husband. Let the husband render to his wife the affection due her, and likewise also the wife to her husband. The wife does not have authority over her own body, but the husband does. And likewise the husband does not have authority over his own body, but the wife does. Do not deprive one another, except with consent for a time, that you may give yourselves to fasting and prayer, and come together again so that Satan does not tempt you, because of your lack of self-control. But I say this as a concession, not as a commandment, for I wish that all men were even as I myself. But each one has his own gift from God, one in this manner and another in that. But I say to the unmarried and to the widows, it is good for them if they remain even as I am. But if they cannot exercise self-control, let them marry. For it is better to marry than to burn with passion." Lord, we thank you for your word today. And as always, Lord, we ask that your Holy Spirit would be our teacher. Lord, we pray that your Spirit would open our eyes, our ears, and our hearts to your word today and give us understanding. Lord, I pray and ask that your Spirit would be upon me to teach your word today. And it's in Jesus' name we pray. Amen. You may be seated. So in chapter 7, Paul begins to answer specific questions the Corinthian believers sent to him in a letter. The Corinthian believers had questions about really a variety of subjects. Again, if you look at verse 1 of chapter 7, "Now concerning the things of which you wrote to me." So now he's going to answer the questions that they wrote to Paul about. If you look over in chapter 8, turn over to chapter 8, verse 1. "Now concerning things offered to idols." That was another question they had. Turn over to chapter 12, verse 1. "Now concerning spiritual gifts." Another question. Turn over to chapter 16, verse 1. "Now concerning the collection for the saints." Look down at verse 12. "Now concerning our brother Apollos." And so the Corinthian believers wrote a letter to Paul with all of these questions that they had. They had questions about marriage and singleness and divorce. They had questions about foods offered to idols. They had questions about the use of the spiritual gifts in the church. They had questions about giving. They had questions about the visit of Apollos to the church there in Corinth. And so in chapter 7, Paul begins to answer their questions that they wrote him about. And in chapter 7, Paul answers their questions about marriage and singleness and sex. If you remember, the believers in Corinth are really no more than a few years old in the Lord. Remember, Paul brought the gospel of Jesus Christ to Corinth, and many people got saved there and became believers in Jesus Christ, and the church was born there in Corinth. But those believers are no more than, you know, 2, 3, 4 years old in the Lord. So the most mature Christian in that church is maybe 3 years old in the Lord, maybe 4 years old in the Lord. In some places in the world today where the gospel is being introduced for the first time, you have first-generation Christians. And you have people that are hearing the gospel for the first time, hearing about Jesus Christ and his salvation that he offers everyone, and they're coming to faith in Christ. But in some cases, in some of those churches, the pastor has only been a Christian for a few months. But he's the most mature person in the church. Everyone else is a believer only for a few weeks. And so the guy who's been a Christian for a few months, you get to be the pastor, because you're the best we got at this point, right? And it was kind of that way in Corinth. If you think about it, no one in the church in Corinth grew up in a Christian home. with Christian parents. No one grew up going to church or Sunday school classes to learn what the Bible teaches. Christianity is completely new to the Corinthians. The teachings of the Bible are completely new to the Corinthians. And on top of that, these Corinthian believers got saved out of the culture of Corinth. Before coming to faith in Christ, these believers, all they knew was the immorality and the darkness of the culture that they grew up in, the culture that they lived in, the culture of Corinth. And so they have to learn a whole new way of living. Just like a person who maybe grows up in a completely secular home, you know, that doesn't go to church, doesn't know anything about the Bible, doesn't know anything about the gospel, just completely secular. And then they come to saving faith in Jesus Christ, and it's all new to them. It's a whole new way of living. They've never heard it before. And that was the Corinthians. They're new believers, and they have some questions. They need some clarification on some different issues. And so they write this letter to Paul, seeking guidance from Paul. And Paul begins to answer their questions here, beginning in chapter 7. And so in the first six chapters of 1 Corinthians, Paul addressed issues that he was made aware of that were going on in the church in Corinth. And he addresses those issues before he gets to their questions that they wrote to him about. It's as if Paul says, hey, before I answer your questions, here's some things I've heard going on. Let me address those. Now we can get to your questions. And so the first question Paul answers is regarding God's design for sex and marriage. And some of you might be thinking right now, geez, another message about sex. Imagine how I feel. I have to teach this. I feel like I am telling you about the birds and the bees for the third week in a row here. Like I'm driving to church, psyching myself up. You can do this. It's an awkward conversation. You got to have them. They need to hear it, but it's a good conversation. You know, but seriously though, since it's in the Bible, it's important. Since it's in the Bible, God put it in the Bible, we need to study it and we need to hear it. And so much of what was happening in the church in Corinth and the culture they were living in is very much like the culture that we are living in today. And this is something that we really need to hear. And here's what I have learned over the years as a pastor. Wherever we are in the Bible, that's where we are. Wherever we are in the Bible, that's where we are. Now, what do I mean by that? I mean, wherever we are in the Bible, that is exactly what we need to hear at that moment. And that's why the Holy Spirit has us here. This is something that we need to hear right now, corporately as a church and individually as followers of Jesus Christ. Again, where we are in the Bible, that is where we are. And that's what we need to hear. So again, look at verse 1. Now concerning the things of which you wrote to me, it is good for a man not to touch a woman. So this is addressed to the single Christians, the unmarried Christians. What level of sexual activity is permissible for the Christian single? The person who's not married and a believer. What is the guideline the single Christian should follow when it comes to sexual activity and intimacy? Well, Paul tells us right here in verse 1. If you want to know what the guideline is, what's the line you can go to, here it is right here in verse 1. It is good for a man not to touch a woman. Well, what does Paul mean by touch? Can you define some terms here for me? I mean, does he mean like no physical contact at all or what? Well, let me tell you about this word touch, and I think it will help you understand how to define this standard if you're single. The word touch here, the word has the idea, listen, it has the idea of kindling a fire or igniting a fire. Paul is talking about a physical touch that produces some kind of response in you, or some kind of reaction in you. It's a touch that kindles a fire inside of you. Look down at verse 9, and at the end of the section here. He says, but if they cannot exercise self-control, let them marry, for it is better to marry than to burn with passion, to have this fire kindled, and there's nothing you can do with that fire that is kindled.
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0: So this is the standard. This is the line. If you're a Christian and you're single, you're unmarried. And sometimes a Christian will ask the question, well, I'm dating someone, and what's acceptable for a Christian to do or not do in a dating relationship while you're single? Well, here's the standard according to the Bible. Here's the line. Any kind of physical touch that produces a reaction inside of you. Any kind of physical touch that produces lust or arousal or sexual desire is prohibited. So physical touch that is non-sexual, that's okay. But physical touch that kindles a fire in you, that ignites lust in you, lustful thoughts or desires in you, well, that's not okay if you're a Christian. That's sin. You've crossed the line into sin. Wait a minute. If that's the line, doesn't that limit our physical contact to like high fives and fist bumps and maybe holding hands? Yeah, pretty much. Yeah, that's the line. If it produces feelings inside of you that you yourself can't explain, if it produces a desire for more, lustful thoughts, that's sin. And so there really is very little physical contact that should take place if you're single. If it produces desire, arousal, or lust, it's sin. It's off limits for the Christian single. As we'll see in our passage, that fire of passion and sexual desire was created by God to be fulfilled in a marriage relationship between a man and a woman, a husband and a wife, and not outside of the marriage relationship or before the marriage relationship. You know, a fire in the fireplace warms the house, but a fire on the living room carpet will burn down the house. Fire has its proper place to be good. Sexual passion has its proper place, like that fire belongs in the fireplace. The proper place for sexual passion is in the covenant of heterosexual marriage between a man and a woman. And when sexual passion is kindled outside of marriage, well, it's a fire. You're starting a fire. And it will cause damage, and it will cause pain, and it will cause destruction. God is trying to protect us here from that, because God loves us, and He wants what's best for us. And so the guideline for a single person, if you're single here, only non-sexual touching is allowed. Any touching that ignites sexual desire or lust or arousal, well, that's prohibited. That's sin. And don't think of your single person, don't think, well, that's absurd. I mean, that's just laughable. That's just unrealistic. That's unreasonable. That's so out of touch with the way that people live today. That's so outdated. I mean, that may have worked in Corinth 2,000 years ago to live by those kinds of restrictions and those rules in the first century. But that's not going to fly in the 21st century. Pastor Dan, don't you know how common premarital sex is today? I haven't been a pastor my whole life, by the way. But listen, the Corinthians were way, way more sexually promiscuous than we are today. You think this is a high standard for 2025 in our culture? The Corinthians would be shocked to hear what Paul says here and the standard that he is laying out here in the scriptures. The Bible standard of purity and celibacy before marriage would have been shocking to the Corinthians. A man is not to touch a woman that you're not married to. Do you guys remember our study last week? In our study last week, we talked about how the Corinthians treated a sexual desire as a physical appetite of the body that you just satisfy, that it's no different than hunger. Remember, food's for the body, and the body is for food. And in the Corinthians' mind, their thinking was sex is for the body, and the body is for sex, and sex is just a desire that you have, that you satisfy, just like when you're hungry, you eat. That was their culture. And Paul writes this to the Corinthians, who were saved out of that culture, who lived in that culture, who indulged in that culture. And now Paul says to them, now that you're Christians, now that you've given your life to Jesus Christ, now the standard for you, you didn't have any standards before, you didn't have any guidelines before or boundaries before. Now that you're a Christian, though, you shouldn't touch a woman if you're not married. You should have no physical contact that kindles any kind of sexual desire if you're single. You need to save all of that for marriage. Marriage is the place for that. Very countercultural in Paul's day and our day. Look at verse 2. Nevertheless, because of sexual immorality, let each man have his own wife, and let each woman have her own husband. Marriage is the God-ordained fireplace for that fire. For that fire to burn. That is where those desires can be fulfilled. And if you're married here today, you say, praise the Lord, right? Marriage provides a place where a man and a woman can satisfy all their sexual desires. And this is one reason why God gave us the gift of marriage. It's not the only reason that God gave the gift of marriage, but it is one reason for the gift of marriage. And I want you to notice, if you're taking notes, I want you to note carefully how Paul phrases verse 2. In particular, notice the possessive pronouns here in verse 2. Let each man have his own wife, and let each woman have her own husband. Now, why does Paul phrase it that way? Why does he say it like that? With his own wife, with her own husband. Well, what Paul says here in verse 2 was a completely foreign concept to people living in the Roman Empire at that time when Paul wrote this. Paul's language here intentionally excludes sexual relationships with anyone except your spouse. And Paul is saying here, fulfill all of your sexual needs within your marriage and don't look outside of your marriage to meet those needs. Fulfilling all your sexual needs in your marriage with your spouse, that would have been completely foreign to the Corinthians. That's why he says, with your own wife and with your own husband. And not just with your wife and with your husband, or with a wife or with a husband. In fact, I wouldn't be surprised if when this letter was read to the church in Corinth, when the person reading the letter got to verse 2, I wouldn't be surprised if someone in the congregation said, wait, read that last verse again? What did Paul say? Let each man have his own wife and each woman have her own husband? What? Totally new. In Roman culture, listen, in Roman culture, men did not expect their wives to fulfill their sexual desires. A wife's role in Roman culture was to have children and manage the household. She wasn't for sexual fulfillment. Roman men would look outside of the marriage for sexual fulfillment. They would look to prostitutes. They would have concubines. They would look to other men's wives. That's why he has to say your own wife, not someone else's wife. And women, married women, looked outside the marriage as well to fulfill those desires. This was the norm for them. This was the accepted behavior in a marriage in the Roman Empire when Paul is writing this. This is why he says, because of sexual immorality, to avoid sexual immorality, let each man have his own wife. Let each woman have her own husband. So if you're single here today, you are to remain celibate until marriage. Don't have any physical contact that might ignite lust or desire, sexual desire in you. And if you're married, you are to satisfy all of your sexual desires within your marriage with your spouse. Don't look outside your marriage to fulfill your desires. And that includes pornography as well. Don't look to pornography to meet that need for you.
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3: With SRN News, I'm John Scott. America's confidence in the economy sank to the lowest level in more than a decade this month, as prices remain elevated and wages stagnate amid the ongoing Iran war. The Conference Board reports that its Consumer Confidence Index tumbled 6.7 points to 81.9 in September, down from 88.6 in August, the lowest reading in the board survey since April 2014. U.S. employers posting fewer job openings in August, but the American labor market remains resilient in the face of higher energy costs caused by the fighting with Iran, the Labor Department said. U.S. job openings slid to 7.08 million from a revised 7.34 million in July. The Supreme Court will let President Trump's administration resume deporting people to countries other than their own for now, while the justices consider whether the policy is legal. This is SRN News.
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8: Ronald Reagan understood that freedom sometimes requires more than quiet diplomacy. It requires moral clarity. On June 12, 1987, standing before the Brandenburg Gate in a divided Berlin, Reagan issued a direct challenge to Soviet leader Mikhail Gorbachev. Mr. Gorbachev, tear down this wall. The Berlin Wall was more than concrete and barbed wire. It represented a system that restricted movement, divided families, and denied millions the freedoms Americans often take for granted. Reagan refused to treat that division as permanent. He understood that free nations must be willing to identify the difference between liberty and oppression, and have the courage to say so. 2 years later, the Berlin Wall fell. Freedom survives when people refuse to accept tyranny as inevitable. So when freedom is challenged today, will we have the courage to defend it with the same clarity?
0: The following program is sponsored by Cornerstone Chapel.
9: And God can speak a word of encouragement to you every day, multiple times a day, if you'd open up your Bibles and read it. Because there's great encouragement in the Word of God. And here's a verse that even tells us this. This is Romans 15:4. 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
10: 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I'm Philip Keller. Always a pleasure to have you with us. 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But there are others too, and Pastor Gary shares them with us today. 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
11: You know, the Bible says that some people even actually have the gift of encouragement. In Romans chapter 12, verse 8, there's a list of some spiritual gifts, and one is called exhortation in some translations, encouragement in other translations. It's the gift of encouragement, where God gives to certain people, as He determines, an extra measure of His grace so that they can be an encouragement to other people at just the right time with just the right words. Do you know people like this? Perhaps you are somebody like that. My dad has this gift of encouragement. He will always end every conversation, be encouraged. He will always say something, no matter what his circumstances, to bring encouragement to other people. And when you have this gift, or if you know someone who does, they are wonderful people to be around. You know, versus the person with the gift of being sour. You don't want to be around that person. You know, it's like, I'll take the gift of encouragement any day over the person with the gift of being sour. It's not really a gift. I'm being facetious. Sour is not a gift. That's a sin, ladies and gentlemen. I don't want to be sour, and I don't want to be around people who are sour. But it's a wonderful thing when someone with the gift of encouragement comes around you and says the right thing at just the right time. But can I say to you, even if you don't necessarily believe you have that gift, you know, it's easy to dismiss the need to be an encouragement because you say to yourself, I don't have the gift of encouragement. That's somebody else. You know, so I'm fine how I am, and I'm just going to be sullen and let somebody else be the encourager. You know, actually, the Bible says even if you don't have the gift, you and I are still exhorted to encourage from time to time. I'll give you a couple of verses. For example, 1 Thessalonians 5:11, therefore encourage one another and build each other up, just as in fact you are doing. Hebrews 3:13, but encourage one another daily, as long as it is called today, so that none of you may be hardened by sin's deceitfulness. There's one more verse, Hebrews 10:25, let us not give up meeting together, as some are in the habit of doing, but let us encourage one another, and all the more, as you see the day approaching. Now notice that's capital D for day, meaning the day of the Lord. In other words, the writer of Hebrews is saying, as we get closer to the return of the Lord, we will need to encourage each other that much more because the days will become even more evil as we get closer to the Lord's return. So we need each other. Whether you have the gift of encouragement or not, you know, don't use that as a cop-out. Well, that's not my gift. You know what? The Bible still says that we should encourage. Now, again, there are some seasons that we go through where you don't have anything to offer someone. So it is in those times that, thank God, He will often bring someone else our way to be an encouragement, because a word of encouragement goes a long way. Number two, we also need to find encouragement from God's Word. If you have your Bibles still open there, look at verse 23. Paul says, for there stood by me this night an angel of the God to whom I belong and whom I serve, saying, this was the angel saying this to Paul, do not be afraid, Paul. You must be brought before Caesar, and indeed God has granted you all those who sail with you. Therefore take heart, men, for I believe God that it will be just as it was told me. And so Paul says to all the passengers and crew this very amazing thing, whereby God sends an angel with a message for Paul to deliver this wonderful message to him. that Paul, you know, God's not done with you. You still have to testify to Caesar. And by the way, as a bonus, God is determined to give his favor to all those who sail with you. So that's a wonderful thing. So Paul is able to say, hey, by the way, God's got a purpose and a plan for my life, and you all get to live because you're with me. I mean, that's kind of a neat thing, right? Because, you know, God has numbered our days, and we go when he's done with us, and not a day sooner. And we need to take comfort in this. Like our lives are in God's hands, and he's going to take care of us, and so not a moment too soon will we go. You know, people get afraid sometimes, like, is this my day? Is my number up? Well, when God's done with you, then your number's up. But until then, praise God, he continues to use you, and he gives favor to those around you. Now, look, you know, I kind of take this to heart. I was out in California at a Calvary Pastors Conference, and so getting on the airplane and flying out there, you know, I don't really particularly enjoy flying. It's not my thing. You know, I do it because you need to, but I don't really enjoy it. Why? Well, because I get on the plane and I start thinking of every mechanical thing that could possibly go wrong. And I start with the pilot and I just think, I hope he's sober, you know, and I hope so. And I don't even know if he's in there. And I hope he's got a good co-pilot, because if something happens to him, I hope this guy knows what he's doing and he's not like a rookie. Like, well, I've only been through an hour of flight school and now I can't jump on the panel. So, you know, all those things go through my mind. You know, I start wondering, are the tires inflated well on this thing? Has Tom Brady been around it? You know, I don't really want to... It's an old joke, but he deflated some footballs. And, so, you know, I want to make sure, like, is everything cool here? Did the ground crew, did they put fuel in this plane? Are we good to go? And so, you know, I'm just kind of weighing all that a lot of times. Like, you know, Lord, if it's my time, it's my time. If, you know, if you're done, you're done. And then I come down off that and I'm like, okay, Lord, you know, I'm just resting in you. Everything's fine. Everything's cool. Then as soon as I get myself together, then I look around and I wonder, well, is God done with any of these people? You know. Could be done with them. Which would not bode well for me, but praise God to, you know, if Paul was on the plane, he'd be like, you know, everybody else is going to land safely because you're on the plane, Paul, and so praise God. But now listen. Please note with me, this is a very rare thing. It's not every day that an angel shows up like this. I can't say that I've ever had an encounter with an angel that I knew of. I had one encounter years ago that I think an angel very well could have appeared in human form. That's for another day, and that's for another story, which I've told before. If you haven't heard it, then today's not your day to hear it. But because I already told that story. But my point is, you know, don't be looking every day for an angel to come and give you a message from the Lord. Let me tell you what you do have every day as a message from the Lord, though. Your Bibles. And God can speak a word of encouragement to you every day, multiple times a day, if you'd open up your Bibles and read it. Because there's great encouragement in the Word of God. And here's a verse that even tells us this. This is Romans 15:4. For everything that was written in the past was written to teach us, so that through endurance and the encouragement of the Scriptures, we might have what? Hope. How does hope come? Through the encouragement of the Scriptures. Well, you're not going to have hope if you don't get into God's Word and let the Scriptures speak to you in a way that ministers to you. And by the way, just as a word of encouragement, I have found, in particular, the Psalms are chapters that God has used, a book that God has used in my own life to bring encouragement when I needed it most. And in particular, the Psalms in the 40s, 40 through 49, have just, on a personal level, spoken to me time and time again. So I just mention that to you if that's an encouragement to any of you. But let me give you a sampling. Psalm 40, verses 1 to 3. I waited patiently for the Lord, and he inclined to me and heard my cry. He also brought me up out of a horrible pit, out of the miry clay, and set my feet upon a rock and established my steps. He has put a new song in my mouth. Or Psalm 42, verse 5. Why are you cast down, O my soul? And why are you disquieted within me? Hope in God, for I shall yet praise him. Or Psalm 46, 1 and 2. God is our refuge and strength, a very present help in times of trouble. Therefore, I will not fear. So let God's word, again, I encourage you, even the Psalms in the 40s have ministered to me in numerous ways, but all of God's word is a wonderful way that can minister to us in times of discouragement. Number three, hold on to that one promising thing. Sometimes when we're in a place of hopelessness, what will help us is if we can just hold on to that one promising thing. If you notice there in verse 24, the angel said to Paul, "Do not be afraid, Paul. You must be brought before Caesar." Like, God still has a purpose and a plan for you. Now, when we're in the middle of a hopeless situation, we can't always discern what. I don't feel like there is any purpose. I don't know that God really can use me. And so that's all the mind game that we play with ourselves, and the enemy tries to whisper all this discouraging stuff to us. But what Paul did was he held on to that one thing. He's like, okay, that's right. I still have something to do here. And God is not done with me. David would say in Psalm 31:15, "My times are in your hands."
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11: And so God is going to still use us, and sometimes we just need to think about one thing that we can hold on to that will give us hope in the present as we think about something, at least one thing in the future. Maybe it's wanting to see your kids grow up that will motivate you to persevere. Maybe it's moving to that new location you've always thought about. Maybe it's graduating. Maybe writing that book or helping someone else going through a harder time than you. Maybe it's starting that career. Maybe you're thinking about the retirement years. Maybe it's getting married. Maybe it's being there for the ones who love you and the ones that you love. Whatever it is, find that one thing and hold on to it as hope for the present. James 1:12 said, "Blessed is the man who perseveres under trial, because when he has stood the test, he will receive the crown of life that God has promised to those who love him." So persevere. Even if it means just, I'm going to hold on to that one thought, that one thing that is still out there, still necessary for me to be here for. Look also in your Bibles, verse 27. Verse 27 says, "Now when the 14th night had come, as we were driven up and down in the Adriatic Sea, about midnight the sailors sensed that they were drawing near some land. And they took soundings and found it to be 20 fathoms. And when they had gone a little farther, they took soundings again and found it to be 15 fathoms." So see what they're doing. They're dropping a pole down. They're seeing the distance and they're realizing we're not that far. We're getting closer and closer to land. Verse 29, "Then fearing lest we should run aground on the rocks, they dropped four anchors from the stern and prayed for day to come." Number four, pray for a new day. Some of you know exactly what this is like. Sometimes all you can do is pray for a new day and hope that things are better tomorrow. The nights are particularly difficult. Darkness just naturally drops a heavy cloud. And when it goes on for days or weeks, as in this story, or even months or years, it can be particularly difficult. Psalm 143, verse 8, David wrote this, "Let the morning bring me word of your unfailing love, for I've put my trust in you, Lord." Let the morning bring me word of your unfailing love. What is he saying? The nighttime is difficult. One day is difficult. Praying for tomorrow morning to be better than today for the rising of the sun to show a new day of the Lord's mercy. His mercies are new with every morning. His compassions, they fail not. Great is His faithfulness. Lord, bring me word of Your unfailing love with the new day. You know, God is only one prayer away. And He invites us to come and to commune with Him and to connect with Him through prayer. Johnny Cash, before he died, he really had a personal encounter with the Lord Jesus. And one of his last albums was Man in Black.

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2: In short segments, and then take some nourishment, because if you go too long without food, it just leads to low energy. Low energy leads to just this sense of feeling even more hopeless. So I love the practicality of this. If it's too practical for some of you, discard it, but it's preserved here in the Bible for a reason. Like, they could have just bypassed this, but God says, no, I want you to see this part. Like sometimes you need to eat for your strength, because you can feel even more hopeless without a little bit of nourishment. Last point is from verse 38. Verse 38 says, so when they had eaten enough, they lightened the ship and threw out the wheat into the sea. The last point, number 6, is lighten the load. Now, this was a nautical maneuver that they intentionally did in order to lighten the ship by throwing overboard. They've already thrown over the tackle, they've thrown over supplies, now they're throwing over the rest of the wheat, the food source. And they're doing this on purpose, because in that day, if you're in a terrible storm at sea, you want the ship to be the most buoyant it can be. Otherwise, when it starts to take on water from the storm and you're weighed down with supplies, the ship is going to sink. So you have to lighten the load, throw off the supplies, because you're taking on water, and it will at least try to help stabilize the vessel and keep it above water. And let me just tell you, this is a great principle for us, because when you feel like you're drowning because of whatever the circumstance is and the sense of hopelessness and despondency that's overtaken you, lighten the load. What do I mean? Like, stop committing to so many things, at least until the storm passes. You might be able to take it up again later, but stop all the commitments. It's okay. Say no to the dinner invitation. Maybe take a semester off. Postpone the project. Only do what you have to do. We live in such a fast-paced area here in the DC area that we are conditioned. If we're not always busy, busy, busy, busy, we must not be, you know, doing our fair share or something. And then all that happens is we take on so much stuff, and then the storm comes and we feel like we're drowning. Lighten the load. Tell some people, no, I can't do this right now. If they get upset with you, they're not really your friends. Like, say no. It's okay to say no. Say, I can't do this right now. And if you feel like they're trustworthy enough, even say, pray for me, because I'm going through a season in my life right now that's difficult. Lighten the load. It's okay. Sometimes it's like God needs to give us permission. Like, it's okay to just say no. Lighten the load. Stop doing as much as you're doing. Draw near to the Lord. You're drowning. And this will help you to stabilize the ship, so to speak. As we close, I just want to be able to pray for those of you who are going through something. And again, if you're not going through something today, it's likely you will. So a word of encouragement goes a long way. I pray that God will bring someone into your life. Maybe this Bible study was just enough to help encourage you. Maybe you can say to yourself, how can I be an encouragement to someone? Find encouragement in God's Word. Get into the Bible. Read your Bibles. Hold on to that one promising thing. Pray for a new day. Keep up your strength. Lighten the load.
3: We all need encouragement from time to time. And I hope today's message from Pastor Gary has reminded you where you can find it. And speaking of Pastor Gary, he joins me now in the studio. Gary, hopelessness has a tendency to get the best of us sometimes, even as believers, as evidenced in these episodes the past couple days. I think hopelessness is probably one of the main reasons that people are driven to substances in one form or another to medicate, which obviously isn't a great solution. As a pastor, how have you seen this cycle play out over the years, and how can we help lift friends and loved ones up and point them in the right direction?
2: Well, first, let me just say that sometimes there is a legitimate chemical imbalance, and medication might be helpful. I don't want to discount that. Do we live in an over-medicated society?

0: Yes. Is there substance abuse in our society? Yes. Could many people who are on medication find hope if they found Jesus? Yes, again. But there are also plenty of people who know Jesus and they still feel hopeless, like what you're talking about. So I think the word for us, and there will be seasons that all of us feel from time to time a little hopeless. I think the one word that comes to my mind in the Bible is persevere. Persevere. Galatians 6:9, let us not become weary in doing good, for at the proper time we will reap a harvest if we do not give up. I think about James 1:12. Blessed is the one who perseveres under trial, having stood the test. That person will receive the crown of life that the Lord has promised to those who love him. So it really is about perseverance. Running the race for Jesus is not going to be without its challenges. And sometimes we will feel pretty empty. Sometimes we'll feel pretty hopeless, but we must persevere. It's not about how well you started the race. What matters is how you finish, and that's going to require perseverance at times.
1: Perseverance and endurance.
0: Amen.
1: Well, Gary, as always, we appreciate you joining us today.
0: Thank you.
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8: Shalom, beloved. I'm Rabbi Schneider. We can become so involved in our own efforts that we miss what the Holy Spirit is doing. That's why the Lord tells us in Psalm 46, verse 10, to be still and know that He is God. When we're still, we can enter into the peace of God, and the shalom of God produces the fruit of God's Spirit. So I want to encourage you with one practical suggestion. 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
4: Well, hello and welcome to a very special 30 Minutes Together as we look at the need for God's Word around the world. Let me ask you this. How do you hide God's Word in your heart If you've never held it in your hands, right, the admonition in Psalm 119 by the psalmist is one, is to cherish God's word, hide it in your heart, he says. But again, we ask today, how do you do that if you've never held it in your hands? And again, we welcome you. My name is Michael Woolworth with Bible League International. I'm joined by my co-host, Andy Earnshaw. And Andy, I know you're familiar with that scripture. We can tell you with confidence at Bible League now in our 88th year of ministry that on average, 9 of 10 new believers in regions of Asia, Africa, the Middle East, and Latin America go without what is so basic to the Christian faith, and that's simply having a Bible. But Andy, welcome to the show today.
10: Yeah, it's a blessing to be here. It's incredible to be talking to people that are passionate about God's Word and desire for other people to have God's Word. So happy to be here today.
4: Well, let me play this audio clip from a pastor by the name of Onesimo. He ministers on the continent of Africa, the part of the world where Christianity is growing in the greatest numbers in the world.
11: There is a huge Bible gap here in Zimbabwe. Some churches in the rural areas, you will find that you get a church where there are about 200 members. And in that church, you only find one person with one Bible. So you can say in that church the ratio is 1 to 200.
4: Well, I assure you he does not exaggerate the truth. Again, in a lot of congregations, Andy, the pastor is the only one to have a Bible. But the other side of this is we've been around the world, Andy. We've seen the reaction of Christians who finally receive a Bible. Our colleague Nick was in the continent of Africa, and he had this to say.
12: When it came time to give out Bibles, the Bible presentation, it is hard to describe the joy. We were with a group of women who were receiving their first Bibles, and they were dancing around the room with crazy excitement over receiving their first Bibles. It was just such a fun time. And it really spoke to their newfound passion for Jesus.
4: Yeah, Andy, you've been around the world. You've seen that reaction. Yeah. Tell us what you've seen.
10: Yeah, dancing, tears of joy. You know, when people receive God's word, that's what they see it as. They see it as God speaking to them and encouraging them, God's promises. You know, it's incredibly emotional. I remember being in Argentina in a prison with these young guys that were there. The pastor of the church that we were with presented the gospel to them, and they had been going through Project Philip Bible study groups. And when we gave them a Bible of their own, they were just on fire. They were worshiping with all their heart. It's an amazing thing to see.
4: Well, if you love your Bible, if God has used his word to grow you, would you give that privilege to others today? It happens for the princely sum of only $5 a Bible.
13: Their joy is yours to share. Hi, this is Greg Seltz with WAVA. You know, Bible-rooted joy, it's the kind when God's word takes root and life is never the same. 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
4: Well, we are back. It's Send Bibles, Be a Joy Maker. That's the theme of our campaign. We want to send Bibles to waiting believers all over the world. You know, that's the commonality of the people we're talking about, Andy. They've come to saving faith. They're in a place, though, where God has them planted, where it's difficult to find a Bible, nearly impossible, but enter this listening family and call by call, click by click. We're getting it done today. I want to take you to the country of Rwanda in Africa. And then, you know what Andy and I are doing today is simply taking you around the world. I love to say no passport required, no jet lag tomorrow morning, right? But to give you a glimpse into what God is doing in his world through his word, and then invite you to be, in some cases, urge you to be a part of this at $5 a Bible. And again, we're drilling down. It's a need for 500 Bibles here, 300 there. 100 in the next story, Andy, from Rwanda, Africa. This is a part of the world that's known incredible pain and loss. It's the 32nd anniversary of the Hutu-Tutsi conflict that happened spring of, 1994. In the course of about 100 days, Andy, a million people lost their lives, on both sides of the conflict. Our colleague Anton went into that in one of those villages. He said, Michael, he says, all over that country, there's monuments, there's memorials set up. People 32 years later are still mourning the loss of their loved ones. He said, I met up with a woman by the name of Dally, and he said her story is absolutely incredible. She lived with bitter unforgiveness, having lost her dear husband, her son, and about 30 extended family members. But when she came to saving faith and she was able to get a Bible, God did something very special in her life.
14: Estimates about the loss of people in those horrible times range from 500,000 to 1 million over the course of just a couple of days. But yet people like Dali have seen it with their own eyes. Her husband and one of her sons were killed, and she just couldn't forgive those who killed her loved ones. True forgiveness only came when she learned about Christ's work at the cross, about which she was reading in her Bible. So she recalled that Jesus asked his father to forgive those who punished him. And because of Jesus saying those words at the cross, she is now able to forgive those people.
4: Yeah, that's powerful, right? Reading the words of Jesus on the cross saying, Father, forgive them, for they know not what they do, right? That's what brought grace and gumption, if you will, to Dally's life. A woman, again, who lost her husband, her son, about 30 family members in that terrible conflict 32 years later. Andy, Project Philip, we give a name, we give a face to our strategy all over the world, and we mirror it after the evangelist in Acts 8, right, who leads the Ethiopian eunuch to faith in Christ, as you know from the text. He's there, he's on the scene, he answers this man's questions, he leads him to Christ, right, baptizes him, and then for Philip, it's off to the next place where God would have him share the good news. That's the work of an evangelist. Let me say this, Dally, in her small village, Andy, of about 300 adults, almost 100 of those have said yes to Jesus, right? Yeah, they were all invited to this Bible study through Bible League Project Philip, right? And today, a third of the adults in that village now follow him. But talk about why is it so important to have something like Project Philip available? And then talk about somebody like Dally, who's known severe suffering, right? How important it is for her to have a Bible.
10: Yeah, incredibly important. You know, where do we get our encouragement from? Where do we get our hope from? You know, how do we know our Savior better? It's through God's Word. And what's great about Bible League is, you know, we are very careful about how we give out Bibles. We work with people that have said, yes, I want to be like Philip. I want to be an evangelist. And we equip people like that, that God is calling to work. And they start up one-on-one Bible studies. They start up group Bible studies. So people like Dally can come in and receive encouragement and be given a new identity in Christ, really. It's incredibly important because we work through the local church to grow the local church so that they can reach people like Dally. And we see people all the time that have gone through so much suffering. But what they always say when they receive a Bible is that they found hope, that they found encouragement in Christ, that they remember that it's eternal, an eternal view that we need to have rather than just a temporary view.
4: Yeah, amen and amen. 96 people have said yes to the Lord Jesus in that village, again, the country that's known incredible suffering. Hey, God's at work in his world. You know, it's these changes that come, scripture-rooted changes, right, that come to people. Their lives are never the same, and this joy follows when they begin to follow the Lord. So again, be a part of this. Indeed, we'll round it up. It's 100 Bibles needed there in Rwanda, Africa. It happens at $5 a Bible, and again, you get to be a part of this today.
13: Will you fuel Bible-rooted joy today? 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
4: Well, Michael Woolworth, Andy Earnshaw of Bible League with you today. You know, we're simply taking you around the world, giving you a glimpse into what God is doing in his world through his word and inviting you to be a part of this. We want to go to Venezuela, just outside the capital of Caracas. Andy, it was not too long ago, a couple of powerful earthquakes brought a lot of damage. There have been a lot of people displaced, lots of injuries, lots of deaths, but that's the part of the world that we're talking about. And again, this change that comes to people's lives, it can't be explained any other than the Holy Spirit coming and having his way with people like Nanoska, the former village witch doctor in a village just outside of Caracas, Venezuela. Her life was all about what? Voodoo, black magic, shamanism, all that spiritual darkness. She said, my life was all about evil. She would cast spells even on her own family, right? But she was a pillar in her community. People came to her for spiritual guidance and then, you know, to cast spells on people they hated, right? That was the life of Nanoska. But there was a Christian in her village that invited her to come learn about Jesus through Project Philip, a week-by-week study. It's the basics of Christianity mixed with the Gospel of John in their native language of Spanish. And Nanoska became a believer. We gave her a Bible. Andy, we trained her to share Christ. We do that for about 500 people every day all over the world, right?
10: Yeah, that's right.
4: And today, Nanoska is a born-again believer. One of our partners down there, a man by the name of Jaime, talks about, you know, the type of change that's needed in the lives of people like Nanoska, who are enveloped, if you will, by all of that spiritual darkness, right? And he has something very profound to say.
15: To our brothers in the U.S., we appeal to you that the need for a change is through the Word of God. It's not the effort of one man. It's not the effort of a president. It's not the effort of a Congress or a government, but it is a change people who look unto the Word of God for a change lives.
4: Yeah, that's where the change come from, right? It's not somebody in office. It's not a political party. It's the Word of God, Andy. When that gospel is shared and the Holy Spirit works in the life of somebody like Nanoska, big things happen in small villages. And Nanoska has gone on to lead about 100 women to Christ. She's got a great passion to see women come to Jesus, to mature their faith. Andy, that change that comes, it doesn't just happen. It comes through a plan, right? And, you know, Bible League, we believe firmly every village needs a thriving church to reach people like the former village witch doctor, Nanoska, who's now what? Leading others to Christ. Talk about how important a thriving local church is to the ministry of Bible League.
10: Yeah. Boy, you know, just like scripture is important, where would we be without the church? And we take that for granted sometimes, but, you know, in these areas that are more remote, that are, you know, more highly restricted by the government, the church really needs each other for encouragement. They need to continue to spur each other on and make disciples and baptize others and teach others. And so where do we do that? We do that at the in the church. And sometimes that church looks like, you know, a church building. Sometimes it looks like it's under trees, you know, and it's a gathering of 20, 30 people, but they are learning about who Jesus is. They're learning about what to do to go and reach their community so that they can see that same powerful impact that God has had on their lives and the lives of others.
4: Well, be a part of this today. There's 100 new believers deep in the country of Venezuela. It's through the grace of God, of course, but of course the gumption of this new Christian, a former village witch doctor named Nanoska. Again, be a part of this. It happens at the princely sum of only $5 a Bible.
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4: 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WORD. Andy, we're going around the world again, drilling down the need for 500 Bibles here, 100 there, 50 in this next story. But I want to tell you about a man by the name of Vishnu. What's his story? He's in the country of India, by the way, the land of Gandhi. I can tell you long gone are the days when he promoted a nonviolent Hinduism. There's 26 states within India where there's anti-conversion laws. If you tell somebody what Jesus means to you, they can throw you in jail. I mean, it's that simple, right?
10: Yeah, that's crazy.
4: And people like Vishnu, who's a rickshaw driver, you know, these bicycles where they transport people, that's how he provides for his family of five, right? He's a rickshaw driver. Wow. He's also used that in a very winsome way to be able to share the gospel. A lot of the people that are his passengers, you know, are workers that go from point A to point B. Some of these are tourists, right, that come into India. But some of the people are very receptive to the gospel, right? Yeah. Some have turned him into authorities. He has spent time in jail, falsely accused of forcibly converting Hindus to Christianity. Again, within the walls of India and the state that he lives in, that is a crime. But again, a lot of these people have said yes to Jesus. And so we're excited about that. You and I are excited about church growth, Andy, but there are forces at work around the world, especially in the country of India, where they are fiercely opposed to the gospel. And Christians, they pay a price.
16: One of our church planters, he told me like this, in his village, you will see the signboards. Christian missionaries are prohibited in the village. If anyone tries to do it, they will attack them mercilessly. And I believe the reason behind all this is the growth of the church. People are responding to the gospel and are joining the church. Church is growing in India amidst of the severe persecutions.
4: Yeah, in the midst of Christians being thrown in jail, attacked, some have even been killed, Andy. There's no exaggeration in reporting that. But the gospel's going forth. That's our colleague Sabish on the ground who's saying what? In the midst of all of this, the church is advancing. To God be the glory for that. So I thank him today. I thank God that he has a church in a place like India. But Andy, talk about how important it is when you're a Christian persecuted for your faith. How important is to have a Bible, to be able to open it, to be reminded from precious scriptures that God knows you intimately, and then you find that gumption, if you will, to be able to move forward in life. How important is a Bible to a persecuted believer?
10: Yeah, we talk often to people that have been severely injured, thrown into prison, sometimes for years just for having a Bible. And Psalm 119 verse 50 says, "My comfort in my suffering is this, your promise preserves my life." I think about how much encouragement we get from God's word, how much strength we get from God's word. And it's not just words on a page. It's God's word to us. And God lights that up in the hearts of believers. And even the most abused people that have been stabbed got up, planted more churches, led more Bible studies, got thrown off a roof, started doing it again. And people like that are continuing on in a strong way. And they are encouraged when they receive Bibles from Bible League. So it's an amazing thing to see that happen.
4: Well, the ministry of Vishnu is rickshaw cart, right? He's seen 50 families say yes to Jesus. And so we want to not allow that plea for Bibles to fall on deaf ears today. It takes $5 to send a Bible. Please experience the joy of putting God's word into the empty waiting hands of believers all over the world, and that includes India.
13: Their joy is yours to share. Hi, this is Greg Seltz with WAVA. You know, Bible-rooted joy, it's the kind when God's word takes root and life is never the same. 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
4: Michael Woolworth, Andy Earnshaw of Bible League International. The campaign is called Send Bibles, Be a Joy Maker. Again, this is scripture-rooted joy, Andy. It's what the Holy Spirit promises when he comes and it completely changes a life. And again, that joy of following Jesus follows. We get to be a part of that. I think of the story of Vishnu that we still, you know, we just shared, all that he's gone through. You know, what we're asking these listeners to do, Andy, is no less important than what people like Vishnu, a hero of the faith, I call him, right, is doing on the front line. So be a part of this, again, at the princely sum of only $5 a Bible. Want to take you to the Middle East, share a story about Bible-based literacy. In places where we find illiteracy to be quite high, Andy, even in Muslim cultures where women are often denied an education, that means what? They can't read a recipe. They can't read a government form. That was the story of Nora there in the Middle East, a woman who's known incredible tragedy. There were radicals that murdered her husband because they fiercely opposed the gospel. They came back not long after that, destroyed her house, burned it down, right? Nearly killing Nora and her four daughters, the youngest of which, about 4 years of age, maimed for life with very serious burns all over her body. But Nora is one of these women that was introduced to the hope of the gospel when she went through this literacy program from Bible League. There were two Christian women in that part of the world pouring themselves into her. They gave her the gift of literacy. She began to learn to read and write in Arabic, but she also gained a spiritual literacy. She left a Sunni Islam. She became a believer. She's been trained to share Christ with others. Andy, she's gone on to lead 100 Arabic-speaking women in that part of the world. And again, Bible League, in a very winsome way, is able to, again, kind of keep a finger on the pulse of what's happening in the world and bring programs like Bible-based literacy. Talk about how important it is in our strategy to reach the unreached, if you will, to give the gift of literacy and then to introduce them to the hope of the gospel.
10: Yeah, it's incredible to see people that have not been given the opportunity for education, reading their own language, and not just that, receiving, like you said, a spiritual, spiritualized to see what God is doing. And this is a way for the church to step up and to help people become educated while also teaching them and walking in relationship together with them. And so it's mentorship. It's an activity that the church can fly under the radar with and still reach people with the gospel. And people come out the other side knowing how to read and are more equipped to live this life and to get ready for the next one as well.
4: Yeah, be a part of this today. There's 100 Arabic-speaking families in the Middle East not praying for our pity or for our protections today. What are they praying for? It's the precious Word of God in the Arabic language God has implanted where they simply cannot access a Christian bookstore, no discount retailer offering Bibles, no Amazon.com to drop a box of Bibles into their village. But that's where this listening family comes in for the princely sum of only $5 a Bible. Andy, as we wrap up, I want to share this audio clip from Inga. She is in Europe, and she has something very, very profound to say.
17: Such a privilege and honor to know the Lord, and the Lord have chosen us to have time and to serve and to work with. We know how Bible value to us, because that's how we grow, because that's our spiritual food. Without a Bible, like without food.
4: Yeah, Andy, if we're talking about human hunger today, you know, what can we say? If you don't eat food, what happens? Eventually you starve to death, right? And for believers who need the Word of God to grow and to mature as believers, right? To go without that means what? In a way, you're spiritually malnourished, right? You're crying out for the food, the spiritual nourishment of the Word of God today. Andy, for Christians all over the world, whether that's in the Middle East or the bush of Africa or somewhere outside of Caracas, Venezuela, the places we've talked about today, Andy, how important is it for believers to have a Bible to grow in grace and understand God's will for their lives?
10: You know, in the United States, we have Bibles all over the place. You know, we have multiples sitting on our shelves. And in some areas around the world, they're using one Bible for an entire village sometimes. They have to cut it up, pass it out, and share it like that. And when people receive a Bible for their own, they're receiving a gift that isn't just a book, but it's God's Word given to them. And through that, they are encouraged and they grow in their faith and in their community and reach others with the Word of God. And listeners are a part of that. They are blessing others when they give $5. That can help an individual or an entire family or even a community.
4: Well, be a part of this today. Andy, thanks for being a great co-host for this fast-paced 30 minutes, right?
10: Yeah.
4: Hey, we want to do this for nearly 7,000 waiting believers that we know by name at Bible League all over the world today. 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Two ways to get involved. It's 800-YES-WORD, 800-YES-WORD, or click the Bible League banner. 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Say, send Bibles, be a joy maker. We want to, again, get this goal met together. Michael Woolworth, Andy Earnshaw, thanks for joining us today. And again, let's get this goal met together. Amen.
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24: With SRN News, I'm John Scott. President Trump hosting tech executives at the White House as they signed a document to agree on AI, artificial intelligence standards. More from Laura Winters.
25: The president standing outside the White House, surrounded by House Speaker Mike Johnson, Elon Musk, Meta's Mark Zuckerberg, and AI leaders as he speaks with reporters about the new agreement.
26: I believe they're going to be used for the good, and when they're not, we're going to be able to nab them. But there's going to be a tremendous self-policing aspect.
25: President Trump is also gearing up to name an AI czar. Laura Winters reporting.
24: Americans' confidence in the economy sank to the lowest level in more than a decade this month as prices remain elevated and wages stagnate amid the ongoing Iran war. The Conference Board reporting its Consumer Confidence Index tumbled 6.7 points to 81.9 in September, down from 88.6 in August. That's the lowest reading in the board survey since April 2014. Former special counsel Jack Smith spent more than 4 hours testifying on Capitol Hill.
27: Former special counsel Jack Smith was grilled by Republicans on Capitol Hill Tuesday during his testimony before the Senate Judiciary Committee.
28: I made those decisions without regard to President Trump's political association, activities, beliefs, or candidacy in the 2024 presidential election.
27: Republicans have long maintained Smith used possibly illegal tactics while investigating President Trump's alleged efforts to challenge the results of the 2020 election. In his opening statement, Smith said the charges against President Trump were the result of the evidence. That's politics. I'm Brad Siegel.
24: A former American Idol contestant convicted of murdering his wife in Ohio. A jury found Caleb Lynn guilty of killing his wife, Ashley, in their Tipp County home earlier this year. This is SRN News.
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0: Does God accept us because we obey Him, or do we obey Him because He has accepted us? Your answer to that question can profoundly affect how you enjoy the Sabbath. And we'll find out why today on Truth for Life. Alistair Begg is wrapping up a study in the Gospel of Mark. We're in chapter 2, beginning with verse 23.
1: So, at first glance, as I said to you, these things may appear to be at best of marginal interest. That perhaps the record of a dispute between Jesus and the Pharisees, an illustration of what might be regarded as theological hair splitting, and with no obvious relevance for us today. After all, few of us came here through cornfields, or will go through cornfields on the way home, and when it comes to issues of shriveled hands, either appearing on men or on women, modern medicine is able to take care of that. We have the university hospitals, we have the Cleveland Clinic. So why would we even study it? Well, here is an instance where immediately we must beware of missing the forest for the trees. And I think verse 6 of chapter 3 is the key. If we go there, then we can reverse back into it. Because here we find this dramatic statement. Then the Pharisees went out and began to plot with the Herodians how they might kill Jesus. And the fact is that neither the Pharisees nor the Herodians had any time for each other. The Pharisees were the religious establishment. The Herodians really were part of the social establishment. But now we find that they are prepared to get together and try and hatch a plot that will bring about the death of Jesus. Now, even with a superficial reading of these two incidents, don't you think that verse 6 seems a bit of an overreaction? Here's somebody doing something in the cornfields that apparently they shouldn't be doing, and a man with a shriveled hand is healed, and the result is that the groups get together and decide, we're going to have to kill Jesus for this. Well, we need to keep in mind what we've already been learning, namely, that Jesus has been challenging all the way through the Pharisees' approach to life and in particular to religion. The fundamental dispute has to do with how God forgives sin and how He brings men and women into a relationship with Himself. The Pharisees had one view, Jesus had another. For the Pharisees, acceptance with God was based upon an individual's willingness to and ability to keep God's law. Essentially, for the Pharisees, religion was an insider's club. And Jesus was particularly concerned with those who were so obviously outside of the club. And here he had already cast out demons from some. He had raised a man who was paralyzed. He had cured a leper. He had added to his band the most unlikely of characters, this Levi, who was in cahoots with the authorities and was as good a cheat as anybody you could find. He was clearly not calling the insiders, and that was enough to increase the ire of the Pharisees to begin with. Instead, what he was doing was proclaiming largely and loudly, whoever comes to me, I will never turn them away. Whoever comes to me. Not if rule keepers come to me. Not if good people come to me. Not if religious people come to me, I will never turn away. But whoever comes to me, I will never turn away. And the Pharisees didn't like that. Because they decided who could come and how they could come and when they could come and once they had come, how they could stay in the position in which they found themselves. Their message was so radically different that there was no way in the world that it would be possible to amalgamate what Jesus was saying and what they were proclaiming. Now, that is essentially the conflict. If we get that in our minds, then it will be easier for us to deal with these two incidents. It's not difficult to imagine that the Pharisees got together with one another, as it were, in between 22 and 23. And in talking with one another, they made it clear to each other. One said to the other, you realize, of course, that what we're saying and what Jesus is saying is entirely different. And someone would have said, well, yes, it's obviously very, very different. And that's why he said, I think we ought to watch him. I think we ought to just make sure that everywhere he is and everywhere his disciples are, we're there. Because eventually, this will all collapse like a pack of cards. Whatever it is he's on about, it will eventually crumble and fail. And if we can just watch out, then we'll be able to take care of things. Now, you see, what is at issue here is the radical difference between man's attempts to make himself acceptable with God and the activity of God opening up the way of acceptance to men and women. Well, that by way of introduction. Now we come to this first incident, the cornfield incident, we might refer to it as, in which Jesus declares his authority as Lord of the Sabbath. One Sabbath, Jesus was going through the cornfields, and as his disciples walked along, they began to pick some ears of corn. It's a perfectly natural scene. It's quite a happy scene, I think. The kind of scene that would just have instinctively ticked off the Pharisees. Pharisees don't really like happy scenes, just by nature. They like unhappy scenes. They don't like people, as it were, tiptoeing through the cornfields. To quote Tiny Tim of old, they just don't like that thought. They like people burdened and going on their way. And here we have the disciples going along. It's the Sabbath day. They're in the corn, and so they pick some ears of corn. Now, I don't think we should be surprised by the fact that the Pharisees were there. After all, they had a plot that was already in their minds, and they were beginning to work through it. What we do need to know, though, is that it was perfectly legitimate, according to the law of God, for the disciples of Jesus to be doing what they were doing. And you can check this for yourselves in Deuteronomy chapter 23, when in verse 25 it reads as follows. If you enter your neighbor's cornfield, you may pick the ears with your hands, but you must not put a sickle to his standing corn. Seems eminently sensible and practical, doesn't it? In other words, if you go through the cornfields, you're allowed to have a wee bit as you're going, but you can't come in there with a combine harvester and take the whole thing down to the bare bones. That just wouldn't be right. So what in the world is sticking in the craw of the Pharisees? If it's legitimate to do what they're doing, what's the big deal with the Pharisees? Well, it's simply because of the day and because they deemed that what these disciples were doing was actually violating one Sabbath law, which said that there was to be no reaping or harvesting on the Sabbath. And they looked at them and they said, eating equals reaping. Reaping is not allowed on the Sabbath, therefore you folks are in violation. Realize how small-minded some people are? I mean, how they get up in the morning and spend a nice day looking for little things like this. Let's go and see if we can find the disciples doing something naughty today, they said to one another, and so on. What a miserable kind of life. But that was it. Eating, reaping, reaping equals working, working on the Sabbath, now you're in trouble. Now, Jesus doesn't take them on. He doesn't enter into some kind of dialogue or debate. In fact, he does something that is really quite interesting. He essentially says to them, well, I wonder if you've been reading your Bibles lately. Did you ever read the part where David and his companions went in when they were very hungry and he ate the consecrated bread, which only the priests are supposed to be eating? And what is he saying? He's saying this, that on that occasion, David and his companions did not break the spirit of the Sabbath. They didn't break the spirit of the Sabbath. They did something. The ceremonial was set aside by the necessity. And the point that he's making by inference is fairly straightforward. And if you realize that that's the case, you will also realize that my disciples aren't breaking the Sabbath either. So that's really enough from all of you. Jesus makes it clear to them that the Sabbath was given to man. That's the significance of verse 27. The Sabbath, he said, was made for man, not man for the Sabbath. In other words, the Sabbath was given to man for his benefit and for his blessing. The Sabbath was written into creation. The Sabbath was not given to Israel. The Sabbath was not given to the Jews. The Sabbath was given to creation. And God himself rested. He didn't need to rest. Rest there simply means that he ceased from what he had been doing on the other 6 days. And the Sabbath principle is established right in the doctrine of creation. And our frenetic world in which we live, with people working, might do well to pay attention to the thought of the Sabbath principle written into the very fabric of humanity by God. But that's something for another time. The Sabbath, says Jesus, was given to man for his benefit and for his blessing. It was not given so that he would be weighed down under the kind of regulations and the kind of rigmaroles that these Pharisees had added to the law of God. The Sabbath was not given to reduce man into a rule-keeping robot, which is exactly what these Pharisees sought to do. The more rules, the better. That's the significance of verse 27. Verse 27 is not a verse in the Bible to justify American Christianity reducing the Ten Commandments to nine commandments. It's not in the Bible to be propped up as a mechanism for us saying, I can do what I want any day of the week and not least of all on the Lord's Day. That's a matter for another time. But I want you to know that the verse 27, if that's where you are, verse 27 is not your legitimacy. What Jesus is saying in saying this is that this Sabbath was given as a means of benefit and a means of blessing, and you characters have no right to turn it into a burden. You have no right to suggest that the way that the Sabbath principle operates is to bow down people underneath your dreadful restrictions. And he says, the Son of Man, which is a reference that goes way back into the Old Testament, into the book of Daniel, and is a self-designation. It's the second time we've seen it, even in the first two chapters. It's a reference to the identity of Jesus as the Son of God. So the Son of Man, he says, is Lord even of the Sabbath. Some of you are asking about my authority to forgive sins. We've already dealt with that. Now you're asking about authority in relationship to the Sabbath. Well, let me tell you, the Son of Man is Lord even of the Sabbath. In other words, says Jesus, I have the prerogative to guard the Sabbath for the purposes God ordained it, and to guard it against all of your Pharisaical additions and all of your Pharisaical distortions. And it is with this issue of distortion that the next incident deals. In the first incident, Jesus Christ declares himself authoritative over the Sabbath. In the second little incident in the opening five verses of Luke 3, Jesus demonstrates his authority as Lord of the Sabbath. Okay? And so now they're in the synagogue. It's a perfect setup, isn't it? It's the synagogue, it's the Sabbath, and it's the shriveled hand. And again, these miserable characters are there. How bad do you have to be to seize on opportunities like this to try and score points against Jesus? To take the issue of somebody who is disabled in this way and use him simply as a pawn in your great chess game. That's exactly what they're doing. They're watching, looking for a reason, some of them, says verse 1 to verse 2, to accuse Jesus. And so they watched him closely to see if he would heal him. Now here's the key phrase, on the Sabbath. On the Sabbath. Now, notice something carefully. There is no disagreement here in principle as it relates to the Sabbath. Jesus is not suggesting that the Sabbath is not the Sabbath. Jesus is not suggesting that the Sabbath does not mean the cessation of work. Jesus is not suggesting that the Sabbath is not about rest. It is not a disagreement in principle. It is a disagreement in terms of practice. The area of disagreement has to do with what was or what was not permissible to do on the Sabbath, which along with the Pharisees he agreed was part of the law of God. Now it's important that you recognize that, because Jesus is not, as some suggest, in this incident, canceling the use of the Sabbath. He is correcting the abuse of the Sabbath. And there's a big difference between the two. Some people read this and they go, you see, that's all canceled there. No, Jesus isn't canceling anything. There's no disagreement on the principle. The disagreement is on the practice. He is correcting the abuse that the Pharisees had foisted on this Sabbath principle. And recognizing that they had him, Jesus takes the man and he asks him to stand up in front of everyone. Verse 3. He would never have done that if the outcome wasn't going to be what it is. See, Jesus would never have engaged in their nasty little game of human chess. No, but once the man was in position, he asked the $64,000 question. Which is lawful on the Sabbath? To do good or to do evil? To save life or to kill? And then notice they remained silent. Their silence was the occasion of Jesus' anger and distress at the very stubbornness of their hearts. Any sensible, honest person who did not have an agenda would have had to answer the question. And they would have had to answer in the affirmative, while clearly the only proper thing to do is to do good. The only right thing to do is to heal. But they remained silent. Now just remember what I said at the beginning. The fundamental issue here is not an issue about the Sabbath. It's not an issue about fasting. It's an issue about how God forgives and how he brings people into a relationship with himself. And do you see that organized, externalized religion rejects the notion of unmerited favor and of grace? And indeed, when push comes to shove, is prepared to stand against it. So strongly does it hold to the notion of man's own ability to make himself

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2: Of obedience to God's commands. Yes, the joy of obedience. Remember what Jesus said? If a man loves me, he will keep my commandments. And it is grace which produces that obedience, not legalism. You see, if grace does not produce obedience in your life, then the only way that you will ever make a stab at being obedient is as a result of legalism. You will think as a religionist, which goes like this: I obey, therefore I am accepted. No, not if you understand Jesus and his death on the cross. Religion says, I obey, therefore I am accepted. Christianity says, I am accepted, therefore I obey. And the two are diametrically opposed to each other. Now, if you don't understand the distinction, you better sit around all afternoon until you do. Because it is the difference between life and death. It is the difference between condemnation and justification. It is the difference between external religion and genuine Christianity. It is the difference between heaven and hell. Jesus here takes the Pharisees on at the most fundamental point of distinction that runs throughout all of Scripture and throughout all of history. And that is, how may a man or a woman be put right with God? Loved ones, you dare not put anything in between believing in Jesus and justification. If there is one stitch in the fabric of that robe of righteousness which we insert by our own good deeds, by our own law keeping, by our own external religion, then in actual fact, we are relying on something other than the finished work of Jesus. And here in the infancy of Christ's ministry, as he looks into the eyes of these fastidious religionists, he's angry and he's deeply distressed because of their stubborn hearts. People are not just apathetic to this message. We are by nature antagonistic to this message. And only Christ's redeeming love breaks down that arrogant antagonism and brings a man or a woman to the point where we say, if I would know you, God, it must be by grace alone and faith alone and Scripture alone. And Christ alone.
3: 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Today is also the last day we're recommending you get a copy of Laura Story's book, Stand in Awe. Keith Getty had this to say about the book. He said, Laura's writing helps frame how a posture of reverence is central to scriptural worship. She highlights how self-focused our current worship and our lives can be, and she shows the beauty of a life fully surrendered to the Lord. 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Ask for your copy of Laura's book today.

0: 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Now, as many of you may know, the Basics Conference 2026 is wrapping up today. This year's teaching addressed the assurance that Christ is indeed sufficient to meet every pastor's needs. Please pray that the men who have attended this conference will return safely to their home churches, refreshed and encouraged by this time of study in God's Word and fellowship with one another. Thanks for joining us today. Tomorrow we begin a study in 1 Timothy, looking to the responsibilities of pastoral care, particularly concerning widows. The Bible teaching of Alistair Begg is furnished by Truth For Life, where the learning is for living.
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7: With SRN News, I'm John Scott. President Trump has wrapped up the Artificial Intelligence Summit at the White House. He and House Speaker Mike Johnson hosting Elon Musk, the heads of Anthropic, OpenAI, NVIDIA, and others as fears grow over the rapid advancement of AI. The president touted a document signed by the tech leaders that lays out a series of safety commitments around the advancement of AI. A dozen states across the Midwest, Plains, and Southwest under a flood watch. Tropical moisture from Hurricane Polo fueling the flood threat through Wednesday in the Southwest and Central U.S. And across Texas, the Southern Plains, and the Midwest, moisture from Tropical Storm Rachel is pushing the flood threat late Wednesday through Friday. Southern Arizona police dismissing a new ransom note in the kidnapping case of 84-year-old Nancy Guthrie. The mother of today's show host, Savannah Guthrie, has been missing now since early February. This is SRN News.
8: Foundations of Freedom, a look at America's founding principles and the leaders who shaped our nation.
9: Ronald Reagan understood that freedom sometimes requires more than quiet diplomacy. It requires moral clarity. On June 12, 1987, standing before the Brandenburg Gate in a divided Berlin, Reagan issued a direct challenge to Soviet leader Mikhail Gorbachev. "Mr. Gorbachev, tear down this wall." The Berlin Wall was more than concrete and barbed wire. It represented a system that restricted movement, divided families, and denied millions the freedoms Americans often take for granted. Reagan refused to treat that division as permanent. He understood that free nations must be willing to identify the difference between liberty and oppression, and have the courage to say so. 2 years later, the Berlin Wall fell. Freedom survives when people refuse to accept tyranny as inevitable. So when freedom is challenged today, will we have the courage to defend it with the same clarity?
10: Hi, I'm Mark Finley with Hope Lives 365. Not long ago, I was talking to a person who had a pretty high profile in a particular office, and he had left that office. And he said, you know, when I was in office, I had so many friends, but when I left office, people seemed to forsake me. You know, Proverbs 17:17 says, a friend loves at all times, and a brother is born for adversity. True friends stick together. 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It's based on the relationship that you have with others. Remember, a true friend loves at all times. Be that true friend, because Jesus is your true friend. He'll never leave you. He'll never forsake you. He is the brother born for our adversities.
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13: Jesus said three times in Matthew 6, the Father who sees in secret will reward you openly. Our inmost secrets may be hidden from human judgment. They are not hidden from God. And we will be judged for our motives. You either do what you do for the glory of God or you do it for the glory of man.
14: Welcome to Grace to You with John MacArthur here on WAVA. It's perhaps God's most celebrated attribute, his forgiveness. Yet, as the great preacher Charles Spurgeon once said, a God who could pardon without justice might one of these days condemn without reason. So that raises some questions. Does God pardon without justice? And if not, on what basis can he declare a guilty sinner justified? And how can you be sure that you will be declared guilt-free on Judgment Day? There may be no more important questions. John MacArthur answers them today as he continues his study called Without Excuse from Romans chapter 2. So turn there in your Bible, Romans chapter 2, if you're able, as John begins today's lesson.
13: There are four great reasons why the heathen are lost. Here they come. Reason number one, creation. Creation. Go back to chapter 1. And we'll pick up a thought from verse 18. The wrath of God is revealed from heaven against all ungodliness and all unrighteousness of men. Now you see, it is not just the religious men. It is not just the people with the law of God. It is all men, all men, all men. The wrath of God is revealed against all of the ungodliness and all of the unrighteousness of all men. Whether they had the written law or not. Why? Because they hold the truth. How do they hold the truth? Verse 19, that which may be known about God is manifest in them. How is it manifest in them? Well, God has shown it unto them. Well, how did he show it unto them? For the invisible things of him from the what? Creation of the world are clearly seen, so that they are without excuse. So from chapter 1, we learn the first reason why the heathen are lost. Creation. They can look around them and know there's a God. They can look around them and perceive that he is supernatural and that he is more powerful than any being that they know of in their dimension. And so they are responsible because they hold that knowledge. But now as we come to chapter 2, we find the three remaining reasons why the heathen are lost. And why we have to send missionaries to reach them. Verse 14, and the word is conduct. First, they're lost because of creation. Secondly, because of conduct. For when the heathen, who have not the law, do by nature or do naturally the things contained in the law, These, though they don't have the law, become a law unto themselves. In other words, they don't have an outside law, but they have an internal law that makes them a law unto themselves, and it is manifest in their conduct. Now, when the heathen do by nature the things contained in the law, indicates that it does occur when they do it, and it is a common occurrence. Pagans naturally do things that are written in God's law. Did you know that? Without ever reading God's law. Their conduct, listen to this now, their conduct proves they know what is right and wrong. Their conduct proves that there is available within them, residing in them, the law of God. Sometimes pagans pay their debts. Is that in the law of God? Yes. They honor their parents. There are many people who do not know Jesus Christ, do not know God, never read the Bible, who love their wives. There are many wives who so love their husbands. There are many people who have never heard the gospel of Jesus Christ who care for their children, and there are many children who care for their parents. There are many of them who believe it's wrong to kill. There are many people who've never known Jesus Christ or the message of Christ or the Bible or the meaning of the gospel who would feed the hungry, who would help a man who was sick or a woman who was sick. Pagans will tell the truth sometimes. They will even seek to do justice. They will struggle for equity. You see, all of these things reveal an internal human code of ethics that is the law unto themselves. We see it in our human system of justice. We see it in our humanitarianism. And the humanitarianism and the justice around the world, even in very obscure and isolated peoples. Sometimes it's warped, but in any society you ever see, you will find some of those heathen exercising things which they do naturally that are in direct line with God's law. And they therefore show that that law is in them. The Stoics said that in the universe there were certain laws operative which a man broke at his own peril. And the Stoics, who were utterly pagan philosophers, said they are the laws of health, the laws of morality, and the laws governing life and living. And the Stoics called all of these laws thusis, which means nature. They said men are to live kata thusin. They are to live according to what is natural. The Stoics actually said that these laws were natural to man. You see, man can recognize that there is a right, that there is a code of ethics. The very fact that man has a guilty conscience is because he violates the very code of ethics that's in him. There's a sense of right and wrong. And when men naturally do something that lines up with the law of God, and they do it all the time, they show that the law of God is written in them. The unregenerate world, you see, does do relative human good. They do not do good in terms of spiritual righteousness. They do not do good in terms of good that is based on the right motive, because nothing is truly good unless it is done for the glory of God, right? But they do good in a relative human sense. And when they do that, they show the law of God at work, though unwritten, at work in their heart. They will do good in the right manner, if not for the right motive. I think about Cyrus in the Old Testament, who did good. He let God's people go. What about Romans of high standing in Acts 23 who protected Paul? And even the barbarians who showed unusual kindness to Paul in building a fire in Acts 28 to warm him. Yeah, man is totally depraved in the sense that he cannot do anything that is righteously good or that is good toward God or that is good as revealing God. But he can do a man kind of good. But every time he does that, he proves that there is a law within him that points to that as good. Are the heathen lost? Yes. Can they claim ignorance? No. First, because of creation. It is around them. And they can perceive within their own minds God in that creation. And secondly, because of their conduct, they prove that there's a law within them. Now, extending the thought, let's look at a third reason why the heathen are lost, and that is conscience. And this is part of that same concept in verse 14, but it's in verse 15. They not only reveal the work of the law within them by their conduct when they do naturally the things that are in, but they also reveal the law of God written in their hearts when their conscience functions in bearing testimony. And stop there for a minute. And we all know what conscience is. The word simply means co-knowledge. And I guess we could say that it means co-knowledge with oneself. The etymology of the word basically comes, whether it's in Greek or Latin or English, from the same root. The idea is to know along with. And conscience is sort of that thing in you that knows along with you what's right. It refers to a person's inner sense of right and wrong, the moral consciousness that pronounces judgment on thoughts and attitudes and speech and deeds. It's like when you cheat and you live in this constant state of fear of being found out. That's conscience. Conscience responds to the internal norm. And I would say in the Christian, of course, conscience is tremendously intensified because you not only have that basic law within you, but you have also the law of Christ from His Word added to the normal in natural law, and the compounding of that even excites the conscience more to respond. And Paul listened to his conscience. Several times he said, my conscience bears witness, didn't he? In other words, he was saying, my conscience agrees with me that I'm doing right, that my heart is pure. The Bible also suggests that your conscience can become scarred. And scar tissue has no feeling. That's why Paul in Romans tells us, do not violate your conscience. Don't violate your conscience. In other words, he's talking about Christian liberty, and he says, if somebody tells you it's okay to do that, but your conscience says don't do that, then don't do it, even though it is okay, because if you get in the habit of violating your conscience, you're gonna scar something that you desperately need to protect you. It's like losing your sense of feeling. You know, I read a book about leprosy, and they have discovered that leprosy is not what they thought originally. People thought that when you got leprosy, your skin just kind of ate itself, and eventually your extremities were just disappearing. What they now know is that leprosy creates the absolute deadening of all sense, and you wear out your extremities. Because you can't feel anything, you rub your fingers off. Or you rub your nose off. Because there's no feeling. That's what happens when conscience is scarred. And so Paul says, don't do that. Even the heathen have a conscience. But over a long period of time, they can dull that conscience. But I don't think they can always obliterate it. I think it's there, telling them what is right and what is wrong. And I don't care if you're in a primitive society or any other one. You show me a person who's committed a crime, and they may do everything they can to justify that crime, but they're always looking like this to see who's coming after them. because they know what's right and what's wrong. Little children are the perfect illustration. Why do you think an ungodly family with an ungodly little kid, the kid does something wrong and he comes back, his mother says, "Did you do it?" What's the first thing he does? He lies. Why? Because he knows what he did was what? Was wrong. Even though he maybe never did it before. There's a standard. His conscience tells him that. The heathen are lost because of creation, conduct, conscience. Fourth. The heathen are lost because of contemplation. Here's another indicator of the lostness of the heathen. Their thoughts are in the process of accusing or excusing one another. In other words, there is in us the capacity to contemplate or to reason and to determine that what someone does is right or wrong. For example, a person without God, without Christ, without the Bible. Here's about someone who has murdered a child. What is his reaction? Unless the person is totally at the extremity of vileness, he's going to say, "That's awful." He's going to accuse. We ought to find that person and do something to that person. Why do you think we have a punitive system in our society? Why do you think there are punitive systems in every society? Because men know what is right and wrong. They have the capacity in their minds to accuse or excuse. Say, "No, that's all right. We can excuse that, but not this." The heathen do that. The sum of it is this, people. Creation, conduct, conscience, contemplation. What they do, how they deal with the good and bad in their own life, and how they deal with it in the lives of others indicates that they know the law of God as written in them. Now, here is the most important thing I've said yet. The sum of it is this. If they live up to that much light, and they accept that much light, God will reveal to them the full light of Jesus Christ. I believe that with all my heart. You see, that's what it says in Acts 17. He is not far from us if we would feel after him. You see? If they would just take what they have and accept that. John 7:17, mark it down. If any man wills to do my Father's will, he shall know of the teaching. If the willing heart is there, he'll know. God will be fair. No favorites, but each is responsible for the light he has. Finally, there is a sixth principle of judgment, just going to mention. God judges by knowledge, by truth, by guilt, by deeds, by impartiality, and sixthly, by motives. There's another dimension, and these all interface and overlap. They're not as distinct as I've made them in the outline, but they are elements of the act of judgment. God will judge on the basis not only of what a man's deeds are, but what his reasons were. Because you can falsify the deed, but you can't falsify the motive, right? And so verse 16 says, "In the day when God shall judge the what? Secrets of men." Judgment, you see, will finally reach down into the secret place of motives. Of motives. In 1 Chronicles 28:9, it says, "And thou, Solomon, my son, know thou the God of thy father and serve him with a perfect heart." Why? "For the Lord searches all hearts and understands all the imaginations of the thoughts." Solomon, my son, serve God from the heart because God knows the heart. The psalmist said, "O Lord, Thou hast searched me and known me. Thou understandest my thought afar off. In that marvelous 139th Psalm, thou knowest my down-sitting and mine uprising. There is not a word in my tongue, but Lord, thou knowest it altogether. Thou hast beset me behind and before and laid thine hand on me. Whither shall I go from thy spirit? Whither shall I flee from thy presence? If I ascend into heaven, thou art there. If I make my bed in Sheol, thou art there. If I take the wings of the morning and dwell in the uttermost part of the sea, even there shall thy hand lead me and thy right hand shall hold me. If I say, surely the darkness shall cover me, even the night shall be as light about me. Yea, the darkness hideth not from thee, but the night shineth as the day. The darkness and the light are both alike to thee. In other words, there's nowhere I can go to escape. You know me deep inside. Jeremiah 17:10 puts it this way. I, the Lord, search the heart. I test the mind. Even to give to each according to his ways, according to the result of his deeds. Yes, God judges deeds. Yes, he judges ways, but he judges the motive behind them as well. Jesus said three times in Matthew 6, the Father who sees in secret will reward you openly. Our inmost secrets may be hidden from human judgment. They are not hidden from God. And we will be judged for our motives. You either do what you do for the glory of God or you do it for the glory of man. And it all comes to this, people. It'll all be determined. Verse 16. In the day. The day? What day? The day when God shall judge. What day is that? The day when he judges by Jesus Christ. The final day, the ultimate day, the great white throne, when all judgment is committed unto Christ. In that glorious, climactic, culminating day when the Lord Jesus Christ judges, all these criteria will be put to use. And may I close with a look back at verse 5. If your sin hasn't been dealt with before that day in the blood of Christ, if you haven't confessed Jesus as Lord and accepted his sacrifice on your behalf and his atonement and his payment for your sin, then you are treasuring up wrath against the day of wrath. There's going to be a pile that'll damn your soul. And don't think, it says at the end of verse 3, that thou shalt escape the judgment of God.
15: 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And would you do us a favor? Let us know how Grace to You has helped you grow spiritually. And if God has used John's teaching to bring someone you know to faith in Christ, we would especially love to hear about that. 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
7: With SRN News, I'm John Scott. As former Hurricane Polo weakened over northwestern Mexico, the storm's remnants battering the U.S. southwest, flooding roadways and leading to residents in small New Mexico towns having to evacuate over concerns about a dam failing. Polo had earlier lashed the Mexican state of Baja California Sur with powerful winds and flash flooding. Lindsay Clancy's lawyer arguing that there wasn't enough evidence to prove she killed her three children. At a hearing on Tuesday, attorney Kevin Reddington said the entire case is based on speculation. Prosecutor Sheehan Buckingham called his argument laughable. Major League postseason, the Yanks beat the Red Sox 9-0, the Braves 5-3 over the Phillies. The White Sox clipped the Astros 6-3, and the Padres blanked the Cubs 8-0. This is SRNU.
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3: Thank you for listening to Leading the Way with author, cultural expert, and internationally respected Bible teacher, Dr. Michael Youssef. 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
24: The Bible, from cover to cover, makes it absolutely clear that history is going to come to an end one day, that Jesus is coming back to take his children home and to punish the wicked, that the second coming of Jesus will end the world as we know it, that just as the first coming of Jesus, the Christ, it was a historic event, so will the second coming going to be a historic event. The doctrine of the second coming of Christ is a vital, important part of the gospel. Every detail in the Bible regarding the second coming of Christ will be fulfilled with the minutest details and the most meticulous precision. Just like the first coming of the Lord fulfilled all the prophetic pronouncement about his first coming that we see in the Old Testament, so will the second coming will fulfill all the prophetic pronouncement. Therefore, anyone who denies or obscure or misinterprets or abandons the truth of the second coming of Christ will be severely judged. At the end of the Bible, the very last book, in the book of Revelation, chapter 22, verses 18 and 19, the Apostle John said, "I testify to everyone who hears the words of this book. If anyone adds to them, God will add to him the plagues that are written in this book. And if anyone takes away from the words of this book of prophecy, God will take away his part in the tree of life and from the holy city which are written in this book." Beloved, listen to me. Most of you know that Christians are divided on the minute details about the second coming of Christ. They're divided over, you know, the rapture or the thousand-year reign or the tribulation. Is it the mid? Is it past? Is it post? Is it present? It's pre? All of that. All of that. And I'll tell you, I have studied all these different positions because they're held by some people I love and respect. They're people who love God and love the Word of God. But I came to my own solid conclusion. I believe that's of the Lord and a conviction from the Word of God. My own conclusion is this. I must live every day in a state of readiness. Whether I go to him first or he comes back to take me home first, I'm a happy camper either way. And I tell the Lord this literally every day, I have my spiritual bags packed and ready. He can call me home anytime or he can come back anytime. I will not waste my time. I will not waste my life arguing and debating the finer points about the return of Christ. Please hear me right. I think in this passage here, the Lord Jesus Christ is far more concerned about those who will get so bogged down with this life that they will totally forget about his second coming. Let's look at Luke chapter 12, verse 35. Be dressed and ready and keep your lamps lit. Now, this is more of an interpretation really than even translation. Because in the literal translation it says, gird your loins. Well, that language comes from the time of Jesus when men and women wore flowing robes, long kaftans or whatever. And they are wonderful if you're sitting there and leisurely kind of having a conversation. But they're not very good when you are doing some manual work or in the battlefield. They're going to get in the way. They're going to trip you and you're going to fall and stumble all over the place. So what he's saying literally is you take these up and you tuck them into your belt. You tuck them into the sash. And so that you are free to move and not be hampered. He is taking this image and applies it to the mind. You see, our mind, visualize this with me, it's like a free-flowing robe. They get all over the place, right? We get all sorts of distractions, a lot of things that can trip us up in our walk and in anticipation of the coming of Christ. I've always been an ADD. I'm still an ADD. Thank God they did not discover Ritalin back then. It would have slowed me down. And so what I need to do is to tuck in these flowing robes in my head, all these distracting thoughts that go through my head. I need to put these distractions away. I need to get some spiritual Ritalin into my head. And the psalmist says, unite my heart, unite my mind, unite my mind. So keep it from distraction of the fear of you or the worship of you. Now, whether things that are trying to weigh us down in terms of our circumstances or issues of life, we need to be tucked them away so that we keep our focus on the coming of Christ. We keep our focus on that great day. Let everything you do, let every decision you make, let every lifestyle choice be motivated with that day in mind. Also said, keep your lamp lit. Still same verse, 35. Again, this language comes from the time of Jesus, where they would have lamps or candles or torches where they lit up and be able to go around in the dark and see where they're going. That's what the purpose of the lamp is. And this is a figure of speech for knowledge. Knowledge. But it's not enough to have just head knowledge. That's not what he's talking about. You need to be watchful of where you're heading, where you're walking, how you're living, where you're going. Make sure that your knowledge of the coming of Christ motivates your life, keeps you in a state of watchfulness, keeps you in a state of preparedness, that you're not going to be surprised when he comes. In Matthew 25, the Lord Jesus Christ tells us a parable of 10 bridesmaids. 5 had oil in their lamps, and as soon as the bridegroom came, they were ready. The others were not. First, our minds should not be distracted. Secondly, our lamps should have oil and lit up. Thirdly, verses 36 to 38, you are to be a faithful servant. What are the descriptions of a faithful servant? The Lord Jesus Christ himself tells us here. And the reason he uses the imagery of a Jewish wedding, because a Jewish wedding, not like ours, you know, here you come at 6 o'clock and the reception is 7 till 9 or whatever. Now, a Jewish wedding just went on and on and on, days. They never knew when it starts and they never knew when it's finished. That's the image here. They understood that. And so they're always ready. Whenever the bridegroom comes, they're ready to go on and have a party, right? That uncertainty was not going to put off a faithful servant. He's going to be dressed and ready with his lamp ready. No matter what time of night the master shows up, the faithful servant not only dressed and ready and lamp lit, but he's ready to go.
1: 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Thank you in advance. God bless.
24: You know, in my previous life, I traveled overseas a great deal. And I would literally jam my travel, and I would go around the world. I'd make 7 country stops and try to be home within 10 days. I don't want to stay away from home more than 10 days. But the greatest joy is when I come home and my family expecting me. And the joy that they have for my arrival, it's indescribable. And that kind of a similar image here, verse 38. It would be good for those servants whose master found them ready. They're not just dressed and they're not just have the lamps lit, but they're ready. And it doesn't matter what time, whether it is the second watch or the third watch. What is that? The second watch was from 10 p.m. to 2 a.m. The third watch was from 2 a.m. to 6 a.m. What do you call that? The graveyard shift. This tells us that there is a special blessing all its own that is reserved for those who are waiting for the Lord. Isn't that amazing? Those who are ready are neither the ones who put on the white robes and head for the mountains, setting dates, nor the ones who are so bogged down in this life and the affairs of this life and the circumstances of this life that they have not thought of the return of Christ. Neither of them. Neither of them. Well, brothers and sisters in Christ, we are to be dressed and ready mentally, emotionally, spiritually, and in every way. Then our lamp is lit, constantly witnessing the light of Christ, awake, not asleep. And fourthly, the owner of the house is constantly alert. Look at verses 39 and 40. You know, in the Middle East, back then and even now, most break-ins do not happen in the daytime. Because now in our culture, you know, most people are out in the daytime. Now, over there, somebody's in the house. So the robbers don't come in the daytime. They only come at night when everybody's asleep. And they come in and out and take whatever they came in to take and then run. And that is why Jesus said about his return, to some people, is going to be like a thief in the night. Totally unaware, they did not have a clue, they're not thinking about it. They did not know that sometime during their sleep, he's going to sneak in. If the owner of the house knew exactly what time or what hour the thief is coming, he'll be up all night and ready to defend his family, ready to defend his possessions. And that is why often the man of the house kind of hardly slept. And the Bible talks about the shepherd, you know, the good shepherd. Actually, to this day, he'll sleep with one eye closed, one eye is open, because he wants to defend the sheep. Robbers do not send you a postcard and say to you, on such and such night, we're going to be visiting in your neighborhood. Just want you to know, please place all your valuables in a place where I can get in and out and get them very quickly. No, no, no. That does not happen. Thieves always silently, stealthily, undetected. The goal is to come on the inside and leave very quickly. Nobody notices. There's another imagery the Lord gives us in Matthew 24 and 25. Another imagery, and I'm going to explain the two for you in a minute, and it's going to make you rejoice. And that is the imagery of an expectant mom who's experiencing labor pain. Don't miss this. Don't miss this. Very important. Because there is a great deal of difference between the thief coming suddenly, totally unexpectedly, in the middle of the night, and an expectant mom experiencing labor pains, is about to give birth. The thief is totally unexpected. The labor pains, while they come suddenly, but they are certainly expected. Why? Because the expectant mom had months to think about it and plan for that happy event. And that is why I am absolutely convinced that to the non-believers or to the professing Christians, for those who are bogged down with this life and the affairs of this life, those who have rejected biblical truth, the day of the Lord is going to be like a thief in the night. But for those who are waiting, those who are expecting, it's going to be like labor pain. The ones to whom it's going to be like a thief in the night, they haven't given a thought about eternity. They haven't given a thought about where they're going to spend eternity. It's just not their focus. These people are too busy building their nest egg here on earth. They are too distracted by too many responsibilities. They are so concerned of what people think of them. They are so worried about this planet Earth and ignore the fact that the Bible said it's not only going to burn down, but even the elements are going to burn. They have places to go and people to see. They're busy. But those who love Jesus, those who are waiting for the return of Christ, those who live expectantly of the return of Christ, those who are prepared for the return of Christ, they are prepared mentally, they are prepared emotionally, they are prepared spiritually. To them, it is not going to be like a thief in the night, but it's like a pregnancy that culminates in labor pains and the happy moment of birth. Labor pains are expected as inevitable. We do not know exactly when the labor pains are going to begin, but we're waiting for them. We're waiting for them. We know they're coming. We don't know when and how, but we know they're coming. And that is why a pregnant mother is described as expecting. Expecting. And we, the believers in the Lord Jesus Christ, are living this life expecting. But there's more. There's more. Labor pains, which are painful, and they're painful to experience, they announce the joyful deliverance. The thief in the night brings calamity and disaster, and that is why it's going to be a day of judgment for those who have rejected Christ, those who refuse to believe, those who profess Christians but never believe the doctrine of the second coming. But labor pains brings rejoicing and a new life.
1: which we will experience. Not so the thief. Beloved, when the day of the Lord comes, it is my prayer that

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2: And abusing of human beings who are under their authority, misleading them and misguiding them, they will be judged more severely. You notice there's a degree of punishment. Listen to me. God is not a communist. He's not going to deal the judgment exactly the same for everybody, nor is he going to deal the reward the same for every one of his faithful people. It's going to be a degrees of it. The unfaithful, professing Christian who only want to please themselves. Unfaithful, professing Christians who are unfaithful stewards with their life. Unfaithful, professing Christians who live under the illusion they have plenty of time to get right with God, to do things for God before He returns. They're going to be in deep trouble. They're going to be in deep trouble, but somehow to a lesser degree than those of us who are in leadership. Why do you think I weep when I hear that some of the great men of God who preach the gospel turn their back on the gospel, apologize for preaching the gospel? It tears me up. In fact, Paul uses very similar imagery here in 1 Thessalonians chapter 5, 1 Thessalonians 5, verses 4 all the way to 11. Paul said, the unprepared person is like living in a state of darkness, drunkenness, and sleep. That are the three imageries he gives us here. Darkness, drunkenness, and sleep. All three of those leave us incapable of seeing, hearing, or responding to our surroundings. Beloved, the only cure for darkness is light. The light of Christ. The only cure for drunkenness is sobriety, and the only cure for sleep is being awake. Living in the light, living soberly, living awake, fully awake, describes the believer who lives in obedience to the Word of God. Don't miss verse 48. The degree of judgment upon the professing Christians who are unprepared is directly related to the degree of their knowledge of the truth. That is why it's heartbreaking when somebody had known the knowledge of the truth and then they turn their back on it. And that is why James, the half-brother of Jesus, says that the judgment upon preachers and teachers and leaders is going to be far worse than just the average unfaithful Christian. I pray to God that we, everyone, every one of us, let's live our lives being dressed and ready, lamps lit, staying awake, making all your decisions with that day in mind. Can I get an amen?
3: Be ready. 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
8: With SRN News, I'm John Scott. As former Hurricane Polo weakened over northwestern Mexico, the storm's remnants battering the U.S. southwest, flooding roadways and leading to residents in small New Mexico towns having to evacuate over concerns about a dam failing. Polo had earlier lashed the Mexican state of Baja California Sur with powerful winds and flash flooding. Lindsay Clancy's lawyer arguing that there wasn't enough evidence to prove she killed her three children. At a hearing on Tuesday, attorney Kevin Reddington said the entire case is based on speculation. Prosecutor Sheehan Buckingham called his argument laughable. Major League postseason, the Yanks beat the Red Sox 9-0, the Braves 5-3 over the Phillies, the White Sox clipped the Astros 6-3, and the Padres blanked the Cubs 8-0. This is SRN News.
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10: 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An individual ran out of gas right in front of the church. 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I'm out of gas." 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That man sat that night and accepted Christ. He came to the meetings each evening and grew in Christ and eventually was baptized. 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Jesus still works miracles.
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11: I'm as lost as everybody else. I'm still looking. I'm still searching. Hi, this is Lon Solomon. And this is what Billy Joel said at the close of his documentary, And So It Goes. You know, Billy is right. Everyone is born lost, looking and searching for something to fill the hole inside of us that only God can fill. This is why Jesus said, "Come to me, and I will give you rest. You will find peace for your soul. Hey, if you're still looking, look in the right place, the Lord Jesus. Not a sermon, just a thought.
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13: When the bottom drops out of life, who do you listen to? Sometimes the worst advice comes from the people who love us most. 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He's lost nearly everything, and the counsel starts pouring in. Some of it sincere, some of it wrong, all of it well-meaning. Today on Insight for Living, Chuck Swindoll walks us through the lessons Job learned in the middle of his suffering, about discernment, about sound theology, and about the friends who simply show up and sit with us. We begin with prayer.
14: It's been a busy week, Lord. We've been engaged in family life. We've been in touch with friends and co-workers at our employment. We've driven many miles. We've passed the nights, some fretfully, some calmly and at peace. We've taught a group of students here at the church through the latter half of the week. We've encountered surprises. We've dealt with the predictable, the inevitable. And the week has run its course. How grateful we are, free of some disaster that could have leveled us, and your peace has been our habitation and the source of our comfort. Thank you for your grace. We haven't deserved your peace, but you've given it. We don't deserve your favor, but you pour it out. But a few have been struck deeply with surprises and sudden, unexpected trials. You've been there through all of that too. Perhaps to them more than any other, this section will speak, but ultimately to all of us. So give us ears to hear, eyes to see, minds to track with you what you have preserved through the centuries for us. Teach us through the promise of your word that whatever was written in earlier times was written for our learning, that we through patience and comfort in the scriptures might have hope. Hope. What a great thing is hope. Thank you for those who wear the uniform, and today and tomorrow especially, we thank you for each woman and man, each brave soldier, sailor, marine, aviator, those who serve in whatever capacity on the seas, on the land, in the air, places at home and dangerous places abroad. Thank you for our commander in chief. Keep him thinking clearly and courageously. Give him the ability to turn off counsel that ought to be shunned, and be sensitive to wise and correct advice. Keep him humble, open, available, decisive, morally pure, a leader worth our attention and respect. Thank you for the privilege, our Father, of all things, of our giving to you. You teach us how to do that by giving to us. We do that now as you have forever done it, generously and graciously, joyfully. Thank you for our fairest Lord Jesus, our beautiful Savior, the Lord of the nations, Son of God, Son of Man. We worship him, our Father, as we worship you, in the name of the Lord Jesus. And everybody said, amen.
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14: I want us to come today to some sort of practical terms with what this book teaches us in a very, very practical way about the way we live our lives, what we learn about ourselves from Job, and then find out what it is we learn from Job about our God. Trust me on this one. You're going to need one or more of the principles sooner than you may realize. There was a man in the land of Uz whose name was Job. That man was blameless, upright, fearing God, turning away from evil. We read he had 10 children, 7 sons and 3 daughters. His possessions were great, thousands of sheep and camels, 500 of oxen and donkeys. And in fact, the wrap-up statement in verse 3 is that he was the greatest in the East. There was no one better known, perhaps wealthier than Job. Job didn't know it, but there was a dialogue that took place in the invisible world above him. As the Lord and the Satan had this encounter, for some reason Satan allowed into the Lord's presence, and the dialogue turns on the person of Job. The Lord calls Satan's attention to Job and says, have you noticed him? And Satan, in standard operating procedure of sarcasm, says, of course, who wouldn't serve you the way you've treated him? He's got penthouse treatment. But you touch what he owns, he'll curse you to your face. Which brings us to the first of 7 lessons we learn from Job about ourselves. We never know ahead of time the plans God has for us. Job had no way of knowing this. That morning dawned like every other morning. The night had passed like most every other night. It's impossible to explain it fully. No one can explain it. What you enjoy today, you may not be enjoying this time next year. This isn't designed to make you afraid. It's designed to help get you ready. I remind you, these are principles to live with and to remember. Job's response, verse 20, is absolutely remarkable. Job arose and tore his robe and shaved his head and fell to the ground and worshiped. He said, naked I came from my mother's womb, and naked I will return. The Lord gave, the Lord has taken away. Blessed be the name of the Lord. Through all this, we read, Job did not sin, nor did he blame God. Lesson number 2. A vertical perspective will keep us from horizontal panic. A vertical perspective will keep us from horizontal panic. Don't misunderstand. Job doesn't escape into denial. He faces the music, somber and sad that it is. He's overwhelmed. That's why he tore his robe. He's broken and saddened and bankrupt. That's why he shaves his head and sits in ashes. He refuses to escape emotionally through denial. He falls to the ground and worships. What a remarkable response. His vertical perspective is firm, clear, in place, Nothing horizontal will cause this man to panic. I had, I enjoyed, I was blessed, I've lost. They're no longer with me. I'm heartbroken. But the same God who gave is the God who took away. Blessed be his name. I serve and honor and praise and walk with him. When things are rocking along comfortably and enjoyably and with good health and with a full family, my, my, how high is our view of God? How thrilled we are with those verses of Scripture, how we hang on the words of the sermon and we sing the songs of Zion. But when the bottom drops out, our song is taken from us and we begin to wonder, was our view of God here really the right view since we're now here? It's easy to lower one's view of God when hardship assaults us. That vertical perspective will save the day. Well, it got worse. It just got worse. Job does not sin or blame God, which frustrates Satan, and does not surprise our God, who already knew Job would be a man of integrity. So there was another day, round two, and Satan comes out swinging. The Lord asks, "Have you noticed my servant Job?" It must have been a great moment in that encounter when the Lord could point to Job, and there has been no break in his faith or trust. And Satan has to face the music. But Satan then says, "Ah, you touch him, you touch his life, it'll be another story." Skin for skin, chapter 2, verse 4, all that a man has, he will give for his life. Put forth your hand now and touch his bone and his flesh. He'll curse you to your face. He repeats the charge, the warning. So the Lord said, "He's in your power, only spare his life." Satan went out and smote him with boils from the sole of his foot to the crown of his head. You've been sick lately? I mean, really sick. Fever wouldn't go away. Hospitalized. They couldn't find the cause. Some exotic germ that has leveled you. It affects your job. You don't have disability, and now you could no longer work, and that's where he finds himself. It's horrible. He took a potsherd to scrape himself. The itching was maddening as he sat among the ashes. Verse 9, his wife said to him, "Look closely. Do you still hold fast your integrity, Job? Come on, sweetheart. It's enough. Just curse God. Die." You know what? She loved him. Never doubt it. The sickness hasn't made her love the less. Her compassion kicks in. And she just thinks, if we could just pull the plug, you curse him and he'll take you. You and I both know this will end the suffering. Until you're there, don't judge his wife, okay? Until you're there. She's lost everything too. She too has visited the grave sites of 10 precious lives. But he said to her, verse 10, "You speak as one of the foolish women speak. Shall we indeed accept good from God and not accept adversity?" In all this, Job did not sin with his lips. Lesson number 3. Great discernment is needed to detect wrong advice from well-meaning people. Great discernment is needed to detect wrong advice from well-meaning people. That's his wife. This is his wife, men and women. This is his wife.
15: She's loved him through 10 births. She's loved him through the rearing of the children. She's loved him from the beginning of the business to the final building it to the point where they could at last have some relief. And she's loved him when he was nobody and loved him when he became a household word in the homes of the East. And he has to have the courage to hear what is really being said and to detect this is wrong counsel, even though it comes from the lips of my well-meaning wife. By the way, lest you overlook it, when you look at her counsel, verse 9, she questions what God had admired, and she encouraged what Satan had predicted. God had said to Satan in verse 3, end of the verse, he still holds fast his integrity. And she's saying, Job, do you still hold fast your integrity? Satan had said, verse 5, he will curse you to your face. And she says to the man she loves, listen, honey, just curse God. And in the presence of the nether world, the enemy is thinking, yes, do it. And you know that his demons are at work all about Job, weakening him, but he stands firm against it. He's discerning. He's courageous. And so must you be when in the midst of a trial, someone who desires your good gives you bad advice. Don't yield. You go back to the scriptures, you find your direction, and you stand firm. Why? Because well-meaning people do not always have a divine viewpoint. The Bible always does. Job knew better. As much as he loved her, he couldn't follow her advice. Not this time. Which brings us to his response. Verse 10, he said to her, you speak as one of the foolish women speaks. Must have been hard for him to say to someone he loved like he loved her. But it needed to be said. Shall we indeed accept good from God and not accept adversity? What great theology. God isn't a divine bellhop waiting for our phone call to fulfill our request for the evening. God isn't here to make us happy, honey. God is here to be glorified in our midst and in our lives, whether for good or for adversity. Both come from Him. Lesson number 4. When things turn from bad to worse, sound theology helps us remain strong and stable. When things turn from bad to worse, sound theology helps us remain strong and stable. It's amazing, frankly, that Job, after suffering such a barrage of cataclysmic events, would be thinking so clearly, so correctly, without wavering, no uncertainty. Didn't even entertain her suggestion for a moment. You speak as a fool. Honey, don't say that. Don't even go there. These lips cannot curse God. Death is in his hands. When he's ready to take me, he'll take me. How could he do it? He was so grounded in his knowledge of God. Sound theology. So valuable. Reminds me of a cartoon I saw several years ago, drawn by Charles Schulz, titled back then Peanuts. Remember? Linus is standing with his blanket at the picture window in the living room, and standing beside him is Lucy, who is, of course, in charge. And they're looking at it rain, and it is pouring down rain. You can hardly see the trees out in the backyard from the window. The rain is pouring down. Lucy says, my, look at it rain. If this keeps up, it's going to flood this area, maybe the whole world. Linus says, without hesitation, that will never happen. It says in Genesis 9, verses 7 to 17, that God will never again flood the earth. And he's put a rainbow in the sky to prove that his promise is true. Lucy says, "You've taken a big load off my mind." Linus looks at her and says, "Sound theology has a way of doing that." Maybe this took a big load off Ms. Job's mind. How helpful it is when the one who is suffering can teach the one who is well. Sound theology. Quick warning here, be careful that you don't substitute psychological gobbledygook for good, sound theology. Just be careful that you don't explain all of this around or away by double talk. Don't go there, it'll backfire. My birthday, I got a card, one of my favorite kind of cards. It's a Far Side card. There's a guy hanging by his collar on the limb of a tree, sort of helpless, and his camera's hanging around his neck, and two bears are talking about his fate. And one bear says to the other, "His name's Bradshaw. He says he understands I came from a single-parent den with inadequate role models. He senses that my dysfunctional behavior is shame-based and codependent, and he urges me to let my inner cub heal." Little pause, and he concludes, "I say we eat him." That's great. Let's just eat him alive. Stay with sound theology. Guard against the gobbledygook. Stay away from pop psychology. It seems reasonable at the moment, and then the bottom drops out even further, and it will not stabilize or strengthen you. Well, the friends show up, you may recall. Verse 11, three friends heard of all this adversity that had come upon him, and they came each one from his own place. They made an appointment together to come to sympathize with him and comfort him. And when they lifted up their eyes at a distance, they did not recognize him. They raised their voices and wept. And each of them tore his robe and threw dust over their heads toward the sky, and they sat down on the ground with him for 7 days and seven nights, with no one speaking a word to him, for they saw his pain was very great. Fifth lesson: caring and sensitive friends know when to come, how to stay quiet, and what to say. Caring and sensitive friends know when to come, how to stay quiet, and what to say. You might add in parenthesis, if anything at all. I so wish that Eliphaz and Bildad and Zophar had simply stayed silent, been there to fetch some water, bring a little bit of soup or broth, just to be near. You know, these men qualified on the first two, didn't they? They came to Job. They left their homes and the comfort of home, and they traveled however far, we're not told. And when they got there, for 7 days, did the right thing. They simply sat with him. We who have been hospitalized on occasion know the joy of looking across the room and just seeing the face of a friend. And really down deep inside, we're grateful they're not reading us a verse of scripture, or giving us their advice, or even telling us what we're missing that day in the news outside. They're just there.
13: Sometimes the most loving thing a friend can do is simply show up and say nothing at all. Chuck Swindoll showed us today that when someone we love is suffering, we don't need the perfect words. We need presence. Job's friends got that right for 7 silent days before they got it wrong. So think about who's hurting around you. Maybe they don't need your answers. Maybe they just need you to show up. This is Insight for Living. Chuck titled today's message, What Job Teaches Us About Ourselves. For a few more days, we're offering a special book Chuck's written that ties in beautifully with this series on the life of Job. The book is called Finding God When the World's on Fire. Maybe, like Job was, you're discouraged today. 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
8: With SRN News, I'm John Scott. The remnants of Hurricane Polo moving out of Mexico and became incorporated into a large upper-level trough moving across the southwest. The result will be heavy rainfall in Texas, 4 to 8 inches in some areas, starting overnight. A bipartisan effort to prevent the Trump administration from demolishing the Kennedy Center has been blocked in the Senate. Oregon Democrat Jeff Merkley and Alaska Republican Lisa Murkowski introduced a bill requiring congressional approval before any federally designated presidential memorial could be demolished. A 77-year-old man convicted of killing a woman with a hammer has become the 16th person executed this year in Florida. Curtis Wilkie Beasley received a lethal injection at Florida State Prison. He was convicted of the 1995 killing of Carolyn Montford in her home south of Orlando. This is SRN News.
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27: Have you ever read something over and over, and then one day, it just clicks? That aha moment doesn't come from us. It's the Holy Spirit opening our eyes to understand God's truth. Today, Dr. Evans explains how the Spirit brings Scripture to life, helping us grasp things our natural minds could never comprehend. Let's join him as he reveals why real understanding of the Bible always starts with divine illumination.
25: Turn your Bibles to 1 Corinthians chapter 2, and I want to talk to you about illumination. I want to talk to you about having a face-to-face with God. When I'm talking about illumination, it is the work of the Holy Spirit through the Word of God, which opens up the mind of the Christian, causing them to learn, understand, and perceive God beyond the natural into the realm of the supernatural. God is not giving new revelation today. He has already told us time and time again that nobody is to add to His words. If He wanted to say more, He would have said it. You've got Genesis, the beginning. You've got Revelation, the end. That's it. All God wanted revealed has been inspired in the Bible. But there is plenty of new illumination, which is where God takes what He has written and in a multiplicity of ways all over the world every day, He illumines believers to its reality and their experience. In 1 Corinthians chapter 2, we're introduced to illumination. Verse 9, as it is written, things which eye hath not seen, ear hath not heard, and which has not entered into the heart of man, all that God has prepared for those who love Him. For to us God revealed them through the Spirit, for the Spirit searches all things, even the deep things of God. When the Spirit of God takes the Word of God in the life of the believer, guess what He gives us? He gives us things eyes cannot see. He gives us things ears cannot hear, and He gives us things that you haven't thought about yet, that have not entered into the heart of man. In other words, it transcends the natural and takes you to the spiritual realm. There are three levels of hearing. There is auditory hearing, where you just can pick up the sound. You hear it. But you can hear things and not understand them. That is, you can repeat what somebody said with not knowing what they meant by what they said, which is the second level of hearing. One is just to be able to pick up the sound wave. The other is to understand what the sound wave means. So hearing in terms of external, or understanding that has to do with meaning. But there is another level of hearing, because you can hear it and understand it, but not experience it. In other words, It hasn't gotten deep down in you and caught a hold of your bones yet. It hasn't grabbed you and gripped you and become attached to you. You can understand it and explain it and repeat it, but it not mean anything to you. Spiritual understanding has to do with God personalizing his word to you. The Bible was not written simply as an autobiography on God where you can learn important facts about him. You can take notes on every sermon you've ever heard and not be transformed by them. Why is illumination necessary? Illumination is necessary because sin has produced static on the line. God wants to illuminate you or personalize his truth to you. He wants to put your name on what he wants to tell you from his word. Now, all of a sudden, reading the Bible isn't so boring anymore if he's going to talk to me. If he's going to say something specific to me, if he's going to leap off the pages of the Bible, not leave the Bible, but leap off the pages of the Bible to illuminate my understanding and my experience to how the truth has hit me. For illumination to take place, you must have more than human wisdom. Illumination is, I want the truth to reach me where I live. I don't just want to know about it. So for that to happen, a combining must occur, and he calls it spiritual thoughts with spiritual words. We know what the spiritual words are. They are the word of God. These are the spiritual words. These words of spirit, this word is life. But in order for us to be illumined, the Holy Spirit must link our minds with these words so that there is a combining that occurs. The best way to illustrate this is through your Xerox machine. The picture that is taken of the paper put on the Xerox machine is then combined with another paper. And it is transferred from the paper that's the original onto the copy so that what was on the paper now shows up somewhere else. Let me tell you about the New Covenant. Jesus says, I will write my words on your heart. So guess what the Holy Spirit's job is? To Xerox the scripture, so that it shows up on your heart. He wants to Xerox it on you so that it becomes not only God's word, but God's word to you. See, the reason why you don't just want revelation, you don't just want inspiration, but the reason why you want illumination is because you want application. You say then, how come I'm not getting any illumination? Because God knows you're not going to do anything with application. If there is no application or willingness to apply, he will not illumine. That's why you must have spirit and truth. Jesus told the woman at the well in John 4, if you worship God, you must worship him in spirit and truth. The reason why you need spirit and truth and not spirit or truth is because there are two extremes as a Christian you want to avoid. One extreme is over-spiritualizing the Bible. Not taking the Bible as it is. But the other extreme is over-intellectualizing. Thinking somehow you're more spiritual because you have more information. Information does not equal illumination. Many a person has gone on a blind date and been sorely disappointed. Because what you heard and what you read and what they lied, that your lying friend told you, you were sorely disappointed. In other words, the illumination wasn't even related to the information. Not so with scripture. The Holy Spirit works through the word, not apart from the word, to Xerox the word and its application onto our hearts. In order for there to be inspiration, the biblical writers writing the Bible, there had to be illumination. Why? Because much of the Bible was written years after the discussions, of which they weren't taking notes. A lot of the Bible was written without notes. But guess what Jesus told the disciples in John 14? When the helper comes, I love that word for the Holy Ghost. See, if you want to be really like real sophisticated sounding, he's the Holy Spirit. When you want to get nasty with it, he's the Holy Ghost, you know? But when you want to get relational with it, he's the helper. When the helper comes, anybody here need help? Guess what? You got a helper. But you won't get help from human wisdom. He says it's divine wisdom. And he says when the helper comes, guess what he'll do? He will bring to your remembrance all I've said to you. Do you know some of this was years later? Stuff long forgotten? Some folk be taking notes, and it's impressive when I look out and see people taking notes. Okay, so don't feel bad. But not only can I not remember the sermon, they don't know where they put the notes. They can't even remember where they put the notes. No, they can't even remember to bring their Bibles to church sometimes. It's something deeper than that. He says, when the helper comes, he will bring back to your remembrance. So you can't remember something you never had. But if you have exposed yourself to it with the goal of applying it, the Holy Spirit will remind you of it.
27: That kind of supernatural recall doesn't come from memory tricks. It comes from something much deeper. 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Well, let's get back to more from Dr. Evans, talking today about the illumination of Scripture.
25: This process of connecting with us through the Word, not apart from the Word, through the Word, you know it as the anointing. Turn to 1 John. This is a word you need to be familiar with. The anointing. 1 John chapter 2, verse 20. But you have an anointing from the Holy One. And you all know. Okay, let's get something straight. Everybody is anointed if you're a believer. And you all know. All. Every believer has the anointing. Sometimes you say, boy, he sure is anointed. Okay? Well, so are you if you are a believer in Jesus Christ. You are anointed. All right? So let's get something straight. You have the anointing if you are a true believer. Let's go down to verse 24. And as for you, let that abide in you which you heard from the beginning. If what you have heard from the beginning abides in you, and you also will abide in the Son and in the Father. Verse 27. And as for you, the anointing which you receive from him abides in you, and you have no need for anyone to teach you, but as his anointing teaches you about all things and is true, is not a lie, and just as it has taught you, you abide in him. I got to say something about the anointing. The anointing is the process of the Spirit bringing spiritual reality to the believer through the word. So it's the same concept of illumination. The anointing is the same general concept of illumination. Every believer has a built-in satellite dish. Every believer has a dish. The Holy Spirit in you functions as a receiver, and you have the signal, the anointing, or the divine capacity to receive from God the understanding and personal application of his truth to you through the word. He takes the word of God that has been placed in the mind, spiritual thoughts, and he brings it down into your deepest level. I'm going to explain that in a moment. So that you are able to see its relevance to where you are in your life. The greatest thing you've got going for you is your dish. And you got it. You have your own dish. That's what he means when he says you don't need anyone to teach you. Now, you've got to learn things for your mind, but you don't need anyone to teach you the spiritual application of divine truth for you, because the Holy Spirit will tell you directly. That's why he says in chapter 4 these words, "Beloved, do not believe every spirit, but test the spirits to see which ones are from God. For many false prophets are out into the world. By this you know the Spirit of God. Every spirit that confesses that Jesus has come in the flesh is from God. Everyone that does not is not from God." He says you can be able to determine what's real and what's not, what's true and what's false, what's right and what's wrong, what's good and what's bad, and guess where it's located? In you. The Holy Spirit is like a translator in a foreign country. Even though you can't speak the language, he'll tell you what's being said. Okay, how many want to experience this illumination? Well, then the commitment is simple. There must be the decision to learn and obey the word. The Bible says, "He that desires to do my will shall know it." Don't reverse the order. He will only tell it to those who have decided to do it. The reason why, as I said before, we're not getting more illumination, the reason why we're not responding more, is because God knows we're not going to do it. God did not write his word for us to evaluate it. He did not write his word for us to decide which parts we want, which parts we don't want, which parts we like, which parts we don't like. If you want the illuminating ministry of the Holy Spirit, there must be the in advance decision to respond to him. Many of us, most of us, probably have alarm systems. One of the things you have in alarm systems are motion detectors. When you move across the room, the light will come on the motion detector because there's movement. No movement, no light. I'm going somewhere. A lot of people want the light who don't want the movement. They don't want to move, but they want to see the light. God says, when you move, you'll see the light. No motion, no light. You'll just sit complaining. I don't know what to do. I've been going through this for so long. I'm tired. I don't know what to do. God says, if you decide to move in concert with my will, I will show you the light. I will be your illuminator. You must agree with the revelation to experience the illumination. He uses a word in John 2, it's abiding. That's his relational term for staying closely, intimately, relationally connected to. In other words, the motivation here should be to stay close to a person. Don't read a book. Look for a person as you read a book. Stop living for the menu and start looking for the meal. As you've heard me say many times, you don't go to a restaurant to become an expert in the menu. I've memorized the menu. I can explain every meal. Time to go home. But that's how a lot of people come to church. They come to read, Pastor, what's on the menu for today? They even come to me and ask me. They say, what's the special for today? What you preaching on? What's the passage?

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2: Spirit, the more you'll be able to see. What's the result of all this in closing? You get to freely experience and roam around the spiritual realm. You get to roam around the spiritual realm. You get to roam around there for free. Remember he said, freely given. It makes the truth of God experiential. You'll know it for yourself because you'll experience at the deepest level. What does he say the deepest level of knowing is? Your spirit. Not your brain. That's not your deepest level. It starts there, but it's got to get deeper than there. It's one thing to believe somebody loves you because they say, I love you. That's information. It's another thing to feel it because it's so deep. It's gone so low that it's rubbing against your being. One is information. It's nice. It's cute to hear. But anybody can say that. But when it gets deep down so that you know it, because it becomes wrapped around who you are, that's a whole different level of knowing. God says, I don't want you to know informationally. I want you to know because I am wrapped around your being.
3: 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Even the most beautiful sentence means absolutely nothing if it's written in a language you don't understand. Tomorrow, Dr. Evans will show how interpreting Scripture correctly is key to experiencing its power. Right now, though, he's back with his closing illustration for today.
2: In the courtroom, if you say in your testimony, well, somebody told me that he did it, the lawyer will stand up and say, Your Honor, I object. That's hearsay. He will object because that's secondhand information. You know what they want? Personal testimony. If you're tired of secondhand information, talking about what other folks heard, talking about what other folks experienced, if you want to stand up and say, I object. I don't want any more hearsay Christianity. I want to know him for myself. I want to be like Job who said, I heard about him with the hearing of the ear. I had a lot of hearsay in my life, but now I've seen him for myself. No more hearsay. When you move from hearing about to hearing from, you've experienced at the deepest level illumination.

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0: ever even held in your hands. We've spent the last few weeks telling you about the incredible need for God's Word in the regions of Asia, Africa, the Middle East, and Latin America. You know, God is truly at work. Our prayers are being answered. The gospel is taking grip, but as many as 9 of 10 new believers are denied God's Word. And while many are adults, you know, many are just kids wanting to know what it means to grow as new believers.
1: I am Lisbeth. I am 10 years old and live in Peru with my mom and sisters. My dad died last year. We would like a Bible to read every day when we wake up.
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6: With SRN News, I'm John Scott. The remnants of Hurricane Polo moving out of Mexico and became incorporated into a large upper-level trough moving across the Southwest. The result will be heavy rainfall in Texas, 4 to 8 inches in some areas, starting overnight. A bipartisan effort to prevent the Trump administration from demolishing the Kennedy Center has been blocked in the Senate. Oregon Democrat Jeff Merkley and Alaska Republican Lisa Murkowski introduced a bill requiring congressional approval before any federally designated presidential memorial could be demolished. A 77-year-old man convicted of killing a woman with a hammer has become the 16th person executed this year in Florida. Curtis Wilkie Beasley received a lethal injection at Florida State Prison. He was convicted of a 1995 killing of Carolyn Montford in her home south of Orlando. This is SRN News.
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10: Ronald Reagan understood that freedom sometimes requires more than quiet diplomacy. It requires moral clarity. On June 12, 1987, standing before the Brandenburg Gate in a divided Berlin, Reagan issued a direct challenge to Soviet leader Mikhail Gorbachev. Mr. Gorbachev, tear down this wall. The Berlin Wall was more than concrete and barbed wire. It represented a system that restricted movement, divided families, and denied millions the freedoms Americans often take for granted. Reagan refused to treat that division as permanent. He understood that free nations must be willing to identify the difference between liberty and oppression, and have the courage to say so. 2 years later, the Berlin Wall fell. Freedom survives when people refuse to accept tyranny as inevitable. So when freedom is challenged today, will we have the courage to defend it with the same clarity?
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12: 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To introduce the captivating conclusion of the oneness of our faith, here's David.
6: You know, we hear stories all the time about arguments that go on in churches, and there's a term called a church split, and that's a terrible thing to go through. We have people in our church who came to Shadow Mountain after the awful experience of going through a divisive, terribly disunified situation in their former church, and it hurts, and often hurts for a long time. Almighty God never intended that to be. Jesus Christ died that we might be one in Him. And in the book of Ephesians, He makes it clear that unity in the faith is important. So today we finish up what we started yesterday in a discussion of the oneness of faith. Hey, we want to give a shout out to our friends in Canada. You know, Turning Point is on the radio and on television in many countries around the world and in many languages around the world. But we have a special affinity with our friends in Canada. They're so close by, and they're so faithful to the Word of God, so many wonderful followers of the Lord in Canada. And I just want to let all of you know that it's important for us to communicate to you that when you give to Turning Point, you're giving to Turning Point Canada, and that your money stays in Canada to support the many stations that carry Turning Point throughout your nation. The money doesn't come across the border to help us. In fact, on many occasions, we have helped Canada get started in some of the marketplaces where Turning Point now is doing so well. We love the Canadian brethren. We know sometimes there's a misunderstanding about that. So periodically, I'm just going to mention it to you so you know that you can give with confidence in Canada, knowing that your money stays there to help the Canadian people learn the Word of God and follow Jesus Christ. Here is part two of the oneness of our faith. If you go to Rome today, one of the buildings that still is pretty much intact is the Pantheon. Now, let me take that apart. The word pan means all, and theos means God. The Pantheon is a place for all gods. And if you walked into that building, you would see shelves where the different pagan gods have been placed. And when the Romans would go and fight against another nation, they would bring back captives when they won, but they would also bring back all of their gods. Guess what they did with them? They put them in their Pantheon. The Romans had this deal. If you get enough gods, there's going to be one there for everybody and for everything you're going through. Go find the god for this and god for that. The problem is, there's only one God. Now, let me ask you this question. Do you know why the Christians were killed by the Romans? Romans were angry at Christians because they were Christians. In fact, the Romans were very accepting of other religions based upon their pantheon. But the Romans came to the Christians who said Jesus Christ is our Lord, and they wanted to put their Lord in the pantheon, and the Christians said, we're not putting our God on the same shelf with Jupiter and Juno. No. He's one Lord. He's not among many lords. He's not going in the pantheon. And they fed the Christians to the lions. They fed the Christians not because they were Christians, but because they said there is one Lord. I need to tell you, that's a hard saying today. Everybody wants to be, you know, kind and let's all get along and all that. And your God is as good as my God. No, I mean, I hate to say this, but the Bible doesn't teach that. The Bible says that there's one Lord. One Lord. That's it. The Bible says there's one man between God and us, and that man is Christ Jesus. And Jesus himself said this. He said, I am the way, I am the truth, I am the life. Now, in case you don't understand that, he added another sentence. No man comes to the Father except through me. You say, isn't that kind of hard line? Well, I just want to be what the Bible says I should be. The Bible says that's true. There are not many religions that lead to the same place. If you want to go to heaven, you have to find Jesus Christ and accept him as your Savior. He is the only way to heaven. And the Bible says when you're a Christian and you come to grips with that, now you can celebrate the fact that you're in one body with all the other Christians. You got one Holy Spirit living in your heart. You got one hope that heaven is coming, and you have one Lord, the Lord Jesus Christ, who is, the Bible says, one day every knee will bow and every tongue confess that Jesus Christ is Lord to the glory of God the Father. We have one Lord. Amen.
13: So then he says, we have one faith. Oh, you say, Pastor, there are many faiths. No, that's not what he's talking about. He's saying, as Christians, we have one faith. What is our faith? We have this book that instructs us to do what we need to do. This book will tell you how to get to heaven, and it will also tell you how to get along on your way to heaven. This is God's book of instruction. You want to know how to live the Christian life? You got to read this book. You want to know how to be successful and prosperous as a Christian businessman? You got to read this book. You want to be a good, godly Christian parent? You'll find some great things in this book. All the things you need to be a Christian is in your book, the Bible, and that's your faith. And there's only one. I mean, there's a lot of different versions of the Bible, like the King James and the New King James and the New International. I preach from the New King James. And people ask me, why do I do that? And I tell them, because I want to. This is the Bible I read. I grew up on the King James, and when my father was in the last years of his life, he was on the committee that drafted the New King James, getting rid of some of the words that antiquity has lost meaning for. And I've loved this translation of the Bible. I don't say there aren't any others, but this is what I study when I'm trying to figure out what is my faith. And Jude tells us that our faith has been once for all delivered to the saints. What does that mean? We have everything God wants us to know. If somebody comes along and says to you, I know this is not in the Bible, Pastor. Whoa. If it's new, it's not true when it comes to your faith. Because God has said everything he's going to say about our faith in between the two covers of this book we call the Bible. So he says there's one body. If you're a Christian, you're in this universal church. There's one Holy Spirit. The third person of the Trinity lives within your heart if you're a Christian. There's one hope. If you believe what God says, you know that one day you're going to go to heaven. If he comes back before you die, you're going up in the rapture. If he comes back after you die, you're going up in the resurrection. And he says there's one Lord, not many, just one. And there's one faith, that's the Bible. And there's one baptism. And boy, I'm going to stop here and talk to you for a minute. You're probably thinking there's many kinds of baptisms. Maybe you come from a different tradition. You know, I know of several kinds of baptism. Some people get sprinkled, and some people get poured. They actually pour water on them. And some people are dunked. That's what they call our baptism. And you know what? Back in the Midwest, there are some churches that practice this doctrine, triune immersion. You know what that is? Triune means three. When you get baptized, once for the Father, once for the Son, and what's for the Holy Spirit. You come out dried as a prune, but you get baptized. Now, baptism is a very important thing, and I'm not making light of it at all. I remember when I first started in the ministry, I discovered that there are a lot of things I needed to know that they didn't teach me in seminary. Nobody ever taught me to baptize anybody. I mean, I feel sorry for the first people I baptized. Well, I want to tell you about this woman who was the first lady I ever baptized. I don't think she'd get mad at me because we joke about this now since we still know each other. She was the thinnest woman I ever met in my life. I mean, she was absolutely almost not there. But I didn't understand. When you put people in the water, you got to bring them back up, and her feet wouldn't go down. They floated on top. Ladies and gentlemen, I floated her out of the baptistry to the other side. She'll never let me forget that, ever. I remember baptizing a guy that I had led to Christ. He was a former football player. He weighed 350 pounds. When I put him in the water displacement baptized the whole choir. I mean, it was unbelievable. So I've been through some baptism experiences. Now, baptism is so important in the Bible because it's the first command that is given to every person who becomes a Christian. And it is also commanded when you preach, go into all the world and preach the gospel, baptizing those who believe. That's what the scripture says. When I was growing up in my daddy's church, here's what they did. When it was time for a baptism, somebody would come in through this way. They had two ways. And when they got into baptism, my father would say, do you believe in Jesus? Yeah. Are you trusting him for eternal life? Yes. I baptize you in the name of the Father, Son, and Holy Spirit. And they're gone. They never said a word. But here's what I found out, ladies and gentlemen. When you got baptized in the New Testament, it was the line of demarcation for your faith. If you were just a Christian, you wouldn't get in trouble. But if you were a baptized Christian, you were a target. Because in baptism in the New Testament, they didn't baptize in a warm pool with a bunch of Christians watching. Their baptisms took place in the center of town, in a creek or a river or whatever was there. And they stood before their whole pagan culture telling them that they had become a Christian in one Lord, they had put their faith. And from that moment on, they were targeted. But there's no reason for us not to get baptized when it's God's first word to us. You say, if I don't get baptized, am I going to heaven? Absolutely. The thief on the cross was saved. He didn't get baptized, and he went right to paradise. Baptism doesn't save you. It's the outward expression of your faith. But it's important, and we have somehow allowed it to get pushed down. I'll tell you the truth. I'd rather have one baptism in every service where a man or woman, young man or young woman, gets up and says, this is how I became a Christian, and I've come here to be baptized, than to have 50 people running through the water as fast as they can just to say they were baptized. Ladies and gentlemen, baptism is important. If you're not baptized, it doesn't mean you're a lesser quality of Christian. Some of you aren't baptized because you didn't know it was important. But the Bible says it is. If the early Christians could stand in the middle of their town and preach the gospel with their testimony in front of all the pagan people who didn't like them and ultimately wanted to kill them, by the grace of God, we can stand up in front of a bunch of our friends in the Christian church and say, I'm being baptized to tell you I am a Christian. Amen. He says there's one body, one spirit, one hope, one Lord, one faith, one baptism. And the final of the seven is one God. We are monotheists, not polytheists. We're monotheists. That means we believe in one God. Paul started his 7 points with this statement. There's a body of Christ, and he ends his statement by saying, because there's a body of Christ, there's one God. Have you ever noticed, as you study these lists of unity, what's not there? There's nothing in here about our worship style. There's nothing in here about the kind of seats we sit in. There's nothing in here about the color of carpet in the auditorium. There's nothing in here about the ethnicity of the pastor who's preaching. Here's the one I love. There's nothing in here about the age you have to be when you quit preaching. There's nothing in here about that. All of these things are incidental. We aren't going to agree about all of these things, but Paul says, here's what you need to agree about. Listen to me. You need to agree that there's one body, one spirit, one hope, one Lord, one faith, one baptism, and one God. Stay unified on those things. Disagree about everything else if you want to, but never disagree about the things which are the unity of the body of Christ. The points of unity. Now, we're almost done here, but let me not quit this until I give you some practical things that Paul wants us to know. I therefore, the prisoner of the Lord, beseech you to walk worthy of the calling with which you were called. And how do you do that? Watch this. With all lowliness and gentleness and long-suffering, bearing with one another in love, endeavoring to keep the unity of the Spirit in the bond of peace. Now, Paul gives us some really practical things to help us understand. If you want to have unity in a body, or if you want to have unity with your staff where you work, even in the secular environment, humility has to be a little bit a part of what you do. He says, do this with all lowliness. It's a phrase for humility. And the first thing we need to do to retain unity in the church is humble ourselves. Get over ourselves. Quit thinking we're the whole package. How do you like to work in a situation where somebody thinks they're the whole package? Unity starts with humility. We can't be filled with ourselves and maintain unity. We can't be puffed up. We can't think of ourselves as better than others without causing separation and discord. The Lord Jesus, we are told, humbled himself and became one of us so that he could be our leader and take us to heaven. We need to practice humility. Humility is necessary for unity in the church. One of my favorite stories, which I've shared with you before, what is so appropriate here. People have asked me on occasion, who worked for you for the shortest time since you've been a pastor? And when I tell them, I had a guy that worked for me for 15 minutes, they look at me like, you kidding me? No, here's how it happened. Before we built this building and the other buildings here, these big buildings, we had just the buildings that were here when we got this campus. So all of our buildings were multi-use buildings. When we had Sunday school, we set chairs up this way. Then we had to take them down because a college class met in there the next day. I mean, everybody here had to be willing to work, and we made it work, but it was really hard. Well, we brought this guy to campus, who we thought was going to be our small group leader, and we had a meeting with him, with all of our staff, to sort of verify that we knew who he was. And it was over in the ad building, and we had to make the chairs in a separate way. So I told everybody, grab a chair. Let's get this room set up. And I looked over, and my candidate was sitting over there in a chair watching. And I went over, and I said, can you give us a hand? And he said, I don't do chairs. I said, come on. I told him, I said, you can't work here if you don't do chairs, so I'm going to get somebody else. He said, what? I said, you know, that's such a spirit of You're too proud to do charity. If you work here, nothing's beneath your dignity if it's for the Lord of heaven. And he didn't work here. I don't know what he's doing, but I promise you, he's not doing chairs someplace. But he's not coming back here. I think that's kind of a silly little story. I kind of like it because nobody works for anybody for 15 minutes, but I had a short-term employee. But it's a good reminder to us, isn't it? If you're in the body of Christ, you're not looking at whether this is something that's a part of where you are in your stratus of life. We're servants. Servants serve. Do you want to know how to tell whether or not you're a servant? Let me help you. By how you act when somebody treats you like one. As soon as you do that, you'll find out, am I a servant or am I just parading around here like some big shot? Humility is critical for unity. And then he says meekness. What is meekness? Meekness is power under control. Meekness is having it all that you could just blow somebody away, but you don't. Meekness is having power that you don't always use. One time Jesus was accosted by his enemies, and in the midst of that time, he said, I could call the angels of heaven to come down here, as many as I want. But aren't you glad he didn't? Because if he'd have called the angels down here to rescue him, we wouldn't be Christians. We wouldn't be saved. Meekness is having all the power, but not always feeling like you got to demonstrate that you have all the power. Listen to me. Somebody once told me this. If you have to keep telling everybody you're the leader, you're not. You have to be the leader by who you are and how you function with humility and meekness. Have this power from God and use it sparingly when the time comes. Humility with all lowliness. Patience is the next one, with all long-suffering. If you've been a part of a church for any length of time, you know that it takes some patience because we're all different. We come from every different background, and we think about things differently, especially those ancillary things. We need to be patient with one another. Don't think, oh, I got this, and you jump off and tell everybody why they're wrong and you're right. The one I like the best in this list is the last one, forbearance. Forbearance is a word that means literally putting up with one another. Isn't that great? When you're in a body of church or organization, there has to be a certain amount of just being willing to put up with one another. I mean, some of y'all do some crazy things, but I put up with you. And I know I say some crazy things and you put up with me. We put up with each other because way beyond all of that are the oneness things of who we are in Christ. We are one. Oh, hallelujah. Somebody says, how hard is it to do this? Well, look at verse 3 in Ephesians 4. It says, endeavoring to keep the unity of the Spirit in the bond of peace. Unity is hard to maintain. It takes work on the part of leadership and people in the church. You have to endeavor to do it. Sometimes I've thought during periods of my time here that endeavoring to keep the unity was the hardest thing I was doing. It was the hardest work I did. But I'm so thankful I did it. Because to have unity, you have to work at it. How many of you know we don't just naturally get along with each other? We didn't wake up one day, we're Christians, and we just, oh, yes, we're all fine. No, unity takes effort on our part. We have to work at it. I usually read a lot of books when I'm on summer break. And this book was recommended to me. It was on the New York Times bestseller list. It's a secular book. But man, was it ever a fun read. It's called Boys in the Boat. And it's the story of the 1936 University of Washington crew team. This crew team won a gold medal in the Olympics in 1936, and they were from the backwoods of Washington State. Author Daniel James Brown shows how the University of Washington built this team from kids who were raised on farms, logging towns, near shipyards, and when they started to work together, they blew away their California rivals, and they finally went and started to play the Ivy League schools known for their crew teams. One by one, they beat the Ivy League teams. And when they got to the Olympics, everybody laughed, wondered how that ever happened, and said they would never, ever win anything. But they won the Olympics in 1936, one of the most unusual things ever happened. And the book is filled with chapters about what they had to do this and the stories of the battles they fought to win this thing. Truly a motivational book. If you want to read something, it's a good book. But Daniel Brown explained the secret to their success, and this is what he said. Races are won by crews, and great crews are carefully balanced blends of both physical and personality types. A crew, he said, that is composed entirely of 8 amped-up, overly aggressive oarsmen will often disintegrate into a dysfunctional brawl in the boat or exhaust itself before the first leg of the race has been accomplished. And he said, similarly, a boatload of quiet but strong introverts may never find the common core of fiery resolve that causes the boat to explode past its competitors when all seems lost. He said, good crews are good blends of personalities. Someone to lead the charge, someone to hold something in reserve, someone to pick a fight, someone to make peace, someone to think things through, someone to charge ahead without thinking. Somehow all of this has to mesh, and that's the steepest challenge, he said. It's an exquisite thing when it all comes together in just the right way. You just might win the Olympics with a team like that. And that's a good illustration of biblical unity, isn't it? The Bible says we've all been given a gift. They're not the same. There's at least 19 different gifts mentioned in the scripture that God gives to those of us who are Christians. Whatever your gift is, you bring it to the table. I bring mine to the table. One more story to help you see how this fits together. The sequoia trees that are located in California are some of the biggest trees in the world. When I go to Hume Lake, I go to this grove up there where these trees grow. You want to get on your knees and worship. It's such an amazing thing, the sequoia trees. The largest one is 275 feet tall, and it is 25 feet in diameter. It's approximately 2,500 years old, the General Sherman tree. Probably some of you have seen these trees are so large, they've gone through and carved holes in them and driven cars through the middle of the tree. I have some pictures of that. The sequoia tree is an unbelievable evidence of God. But you see, it's so different than what you think. You would think, you know, if this tree is going to survive, they must have roots that are 40 feet in the ground holding it up. The interesting thing is they don't have roots. They go down more than 6 feet. They withstand strong winds, earthquakes, fires, storms, prolonged flooding. How can something that weighs 500 tons, reaches 350 feet in the air, and lived for so many centuries keep standing with roots that only go down 6 to 10 feet? Here's the secret. Beneath the surface of these humongous, tall, statuesque trees are roots like an army of men who have joined their arms and interlocked them together. They are preventing the adversary of life from knocking them down. They don't grow by themselves. They grow in groves. The roots of a sequoia tree don't go down deep at all, but they intertwine and connect with the roots of the other trees nearby. So working together, all these incredibly tall sequoia trees create a great system of strength and stability that allows individual trees to withstand the storms of life. They join together in their root structure so that the trees are stable. I have to tell you, men and women, that's what the church is supposed to be. Bring our unity, put it in the center, get together as God's people, interlock our arms, say, bring it on, Satan. We're ready to meet the challenge, to beat the war that's coming at us. We need to learn this. We need to learn it well, because the church as it is today will not be the church as it is today too much longer unless we have a revival in America. So we better learn how to be strong for each other, to get our roots intertwined, and stand up for the unity that is ours in Jesus Christ. That is my prayer. Amen.
6: Amen. What a note for us to strike as we end this month together. 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So don't forget to be with us tomorrow as we begin this new series together. 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
6: With SRN News, I'm John Scott. Americans' confidence in the economy sank to its lowest level in more than a decade this month as prices remain elevated and wages stagnate amid the ongoing Iran war. The Conference Board reports its Consumer Confidence Index tumbled 6.7 points to 81.9 in September. That's down from 88.6 in August, the lowest reading since the board survey started in April 2014. U.S. employers posting fewer job openings in August, but the American labor market remains resilient in the face of higher energy costs. The Labor Department says U.S. job openings slid to 7.08 million from a revised 7.34 million in July. The Supreme Court will let President Trump's administration resume deporting people to countries other than their own for now, while the justices consider whether the policy is legal. This is SRN News.
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10: Ronald Reagan understood that freedom sometimes requires more than quiet diplomacy. It requires moral clarity. On June 12, 1987, standing before the Brandenburg Gate in a divided Berlin, Reagan issued a direct challenge to Soviet leader Mikhail Gorbachev. "Mr. Gorbachev, tear down this wall." The Berlin Wall was more than concrete and barbed wire. It represented a system that restricted movement, divided families, and denied millions the freedoms Americans often take for granted. Reagan refused to treat that division as permanent. He understood that free nations must be willing to identify the difference between liberty and oppression, and have the courage to say so. 2 years later, the Berlin Wall fell. Freedom survives when people refuse to accept tyranny as inevitable. So when freedom is challenged today, will we have the courage to defend it with the same clarity?
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0: The good ones, the bad ones, the well-appearing, the poor-appearing, this language, that language, this color, that color. He is sent by God for you. And when that's first your belief, you just say, He was sent for me. That's the beginning of the journey into the heart of the Son.
1: 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In today's episode, Pastor Brian shares the second half of a lesson from John chapter 3. Dr. Chappell highlights the spiritual journey of Nicodemus as we see his growth from his first conversation with Jesus to his willingness to leave his position and status after Jesus' crucifixion. You can find this lesson and many others when you visit unlimitedgrace.com. And while you're there, look for Pastor Brian's book, The Multi-Generational Church Crisis. This compelling book asks the question of the church, what could be accomplished in the name of Christ if we could better understand each other? Let's hear now from Dr. Brian Chappell as he shares the second half of the lesson, A Journey to the Ends of the Earth.
0: Nicodemus said to him, How can these things be? Jesus answered him, Are you the teacher of Israel, and yet you do not understand these things? Truly I say to you, we speak what we know and bear witness to what we have seen, but you do not receive our testimony. If I have told you earthly things and you do not believe, how can you believe if I tell you heavenly things? No one has ascended into heaven except the one who descended from heaven, the Son of Man. And as Moses lifted up the serpent in the wilderness, so must the Son of Man be lifted up, that whoever believes in him may have eternal life. He is a leader in Israel. And yet he comes to Jesus at night. He's this cautious inquirer saying, Do you have something I need? I mean, I recognize you can't say and do the things you do unless you're from God. But I think I know God. I think I know what he's supposed to be. But somehow I'm not satisfied yet. I've got questions still. I've got emptiness still. And so this you are here point begins with just this cautious inquiry of, I don't have all the answers yet. I'm supposed to. But I know there's still some emptiness in me. This isn't the end of our introduction to Nicodemus. If you've got your Bible still open, look at John chapter 7. John chapter 7 and verse 50. Nicodemus begins this journey by acknowledging Jesus might have some answers for me. But that maybe gets underscored in John 7 and verse 50. Here's what's happened. The other Jewish rulers are getting intimidated by Jesus and the people following him. So they send soldiers to arrest him. But the soldiers, when they hear Jesus say, we shouldn't arrest this guy. He tells us things we've never heard before. And so the soldiers come back and the rulers are even more unhappy with Jesus. But verse 50 of John 7, Nicodemus, who had gone to Jesus before and who was one of them, that is the rulers, said to them, Does our law judge a man without first giving him a hearing and learning what he does? They replied, Are you from Galilee too? Search and see. No prophet comes out of Galilee. Now what Nicodemus has done here is he's just taken a little risk. You want to arrest Jesus, but doesn't our own law say you have to be fair? You know, you should give him a hearing. And instead, his own colleagues turn on him and they say, Are you from Galilee too? The slums. Are you going to stick up for this guy? Well, all that Nicodemus has said so far is, maybe we ought to listen to this Jesus. But he's not going to stick there. If you'll keep going through the book of John, you'll see that more needs to be done. John chapter 18. John chapter 18 and verse 24. It's another trial now. Jesus has been arrested by Roman soldiers after the Last Supper. And one of the places that he is taken is to the house of the high priest. Do you see that? John 18 and verse 24. Annas then sent him bound to Caiaphas, the high priest. Now, the full account of what happens in Caiaphas' house is in Matthew 26. We're not going to turn there yet. Let me just remind you. At Caiaphas' house, he's the high priest. Jesus is put into a dungeon. The throw into the dungeon is such that it would normally break the legs of a man simply thrown into the dungeon, a deep, dark place. But Jesus is pulled out, he's beaten, and then he's put on trial. Are you the Son of God? Do you claim to be the King of the Jews? Jesus at this point does not respond. And so the whole Sanhedrin, all the rulers who have gathered together in Caiaphas' house, make a final declaration. He is worthy of death. Did you hear what I said? The whole Sanhedrin gathers in Caiaphas' house. Who do you know is on the Sanhedrin council? Nicodemus. And at this pivotal place where he could have spoken, or someone could have spoken, to rescue Jesus just by justice alone, there is no voice raised. The silence is not broken. Nicodemus risks nothing. I might lose. I might lose my position. I might lose my reputation. I might lose all that people think me to be. I might risk too much. So he does nothing. And still we're not done with Nicodemus. One more place. If you look in your Bibles to John chapter 19. John chapter 19. Jesus' trial went forward, as you may recall, ultimately ending up before Pilate. And then a condemning sentence that put him upon a cross. Now, to all visual appearance, he is dead and done for. So what happens? Verse 38 of John 19. Verse 38 of John 19. After these things, that is, after Jesus' crucifixion, Joseph of Arimathea, who was a disciple of Jesus, but secretly for fear of the Jews, asked Pilate that he might take away the body of Jesus. And Pilate gave him permission. So he came and took away his body. Nicodemus also, who earlier had come to Jesus by night, came bringing a mixture of myrrh and aloes, about 75 pounds in weight. So they took the body of Jesus and bound it in linen cloth with the spices, as is the burial custom of the Jews. Now in the place where he was crucified, there was a garden, and in the garden a new tomb in which no one had yet been laid. So because of the Jewish day of preparation, since the tomb was close at hand, they laid Jesus there. Did you catch it? Jesus has been crucified upon a cross. You remember the account. His back opened up with the whip that flayed him, the thorns on his head piercing his brow, the blood running down, but not just from his brow, but from the nails in his hands, the nails in his feet, the wound in his side. And not only does Joseph of Arimathea, a disciple, take him down, but someone else comes on the scene. Who is it? Nicodemus. And Nicodemus helps prepare the body for burial with 75 pounds of myrrh and aloe, perfume that is intended to stop the stench of the body of Jesus. But it's 75 pounds. It's an extravagant amount. Those, and may say in your notes, who reckon what was going on, this was the equivalent of $150,000 to $200,000 of perfume. It's an extravagant supply, as what seems to be happening is the stench that Nicodemus is trying to stop is the stench of his own sin. I could have stopped this. I could have made this not happen. He was willing to tell me what I needed to know, but I took no risk for him. Nothing. When I could have saved him, I did not. What has all this gained me? My position, my wealth, my prestige, my reputation. I have it all, and it's worth nothing. I can't even look at myself in the mirror. I can't stand the smell of me, what I have done to him. And so he gets 75 pounds and then does even more. He is a Jewish holy man. He has the white robe, and here he begins to handle the blood-doused body of this itinerant rabbi. Does he get the blood on him? He's not even supposed to touch the things of the dead. And yet he seems to have come just to the absolute end of his world, as though he's saying, what did this gain me? Everything that I've tried to do, the reputation, the scholarship, the religion, the wealth, what has this gained me? Nothing. I can't even stand me. And what he's willing to do when he has come to the very edge of that world is leave it behind. You recognize the fact that he would care for Jesus and touch the body and smear himself with the blood of this dead man is basically to say, I'm willing to leave my position, my status, my reputation behind. But the glory of that is, you must recognize that when you have come to the end of self, the Savior is there.
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5: It may seem hard for younger Christians to believe, but people over 50 were raised during an era when 90% of Americans identified as Christian. These older believers were once part of a majority group that understood the mission of the church was to take control of our culture, to halt its evils. At the same time, Christians under 50 have lived their entire lives perceiving themselves as a minority that needs to make credible their faith to a secular, pluralistic culture. These distinct experiences and perceptions have a profound impact on the priorities different generations have for church ministry. 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
0: When Nicodemus has all the scholarship and all the reputation that should satisfy him, he goes to Jesus. And when his colleagues begin to turn against Jesus, but Nicodemus still has questions, maybe he's the guy. He at least puts the maybe in, doesn't defend Jesus a lot, but at least puts maybe in the first trial. And Jesus is there. And then when Nicodemus totally abandons his own principles and lets Jesus be murdered by the mob, Jesus is still in the picture. And finally, when he faces his own disappointment of everything that he's allowed to happen, and he tries to cover the stench with this extravagance of wealthy perfume, Jesus is still there. At every point of his disappointment, Jesus was still there. Why is that important for you to know? Because some of you know exactly what I'm talking about. At every stage, establishing family, establishing career, raising kids, moving forward, you've had all these things the world says should satisfy, should make it right, and the emptiness doesn't go away. And at every stage, what has happened in your life as is happening right now in this service is Jesus is still there. At the end of the journey of self is a Savior. Anne Lamott, the novelist, talks about it that way as an immature yet learning Christian describes her own conversion. She says it this way. I never felt like I had much of a choice with Jesus. He was relentless. I didn't experience him so much as the hound of heaven, as the old description has it, chasing after you. Jesus to me was more the alley cat of heaven, who seemed to believe that if it just keeps showing up and mewing outside your door, you'll eventually open up and give him a bowl of milk. I resisted as long as I could, like Sam I am with green eggs and ham. I would not, could not in a boat. I could not, would not with a goat. I do not want to follow Jesus. I only want expensive cheeses. Or something. Anyway, he wore me out. He won. I was tired and vulnerable, and he won. I let him in. This is what I said at the moment of my conversion. I said, okay, come in, I quit. And then I came to believe. Believe what? To believe that at the end of the journey to the end of your earth is the beginning of a journey to the heart of the Son. The Son of God at the end of your journey of self is still there and is still saying, you come with me. If you're ready to step out of your realm and enter my realm, I've been there and I can get you there. How? Jesus says, whoever believes in me would have eternal life. What are you supposed to believe? Well, believe that Jesus was sent for you. That's the essence way back over there in John 3 of what Jesus is explaining to Nicodemus. It's verse 13. No one has ascended into heaven except he who descended from heaven, the Son of Man. Now, that language may not echo in your brain that would have, way it would have in Nicodemus's. It's the language of Daniel 7. As Daniel, the Old Testament prophet, is speaking about the coming of the Messiah and says when he's coming, the Son of Man, who he will be declared to be, will gather people from all languages and people and nations to himself. He will be sent for all kinds of people. The good ones, the bad ones, the well-appearing, the poor-appearing, this language, that language, this color, that color. He is sent by God for you. And when that's first your belief, you just say, he was sent for me. That's the beginning of the journey into the heart of the Son. To just have some sense of what that would mean. It's expressed in a story fashion in the book, children's book, The Watsons Go to Birmingham. Now, if you've seen the Hallmark movie, the book is different. In The Watsons Go to Birmingham, 10-year-old Kenny Watson is saved from terrible hurt by an amazing provision of God. Before the Watsons moved to Birmingham, Kenny has had some experience in the church. He writes about it. Every once in a while, Mama would make me go to Sunday school. Even though it was just a bunch of singing and coloring books and listening to Mrs. Davidson, I learned one thing. I learned about getting saved. I learned how someone could come up to you when you're feeling real, real bad and could take all your problems away and make you feel better. I learned that person who saved you was your personal saver. He was sent by God to protect you and help you out. Which didn't make sense when the Watsons moved to Birmingham and Kenny was mercilessly teased on the bus for what he looked like and how he talked and thought there was no way out. Where was his personal savior now?

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2: The Old Testament, the people of God are getting tired of walking in the desert. And they complain against God who has delivered them from slavery and given them man in the wilderness. And, you know, God, you know, do better. And emblematic of the poison that is coming out of their lips, God sends among them poisonous snakes. And as the people begin to cry out for their salvation, God says to Moses, I want you to fashion a serpent of bronze, and you lift it up on a pole and say to the people, look at it and you'll live. Now, I must tell you, from the time I heard that story in Sunday school, I always thought to myself, well, why wouldn't anybody do that? I mean, just look at it. You'll live. Why not? Because of what it looked like. It did not look like God. That serpent didn't look like Moses, their deliverer. What did that serpent look like? It looked like their sin. They had to face their sin before God. And now Jesus says to Nicodemus, even as Moses lifted up the serpent in the wilderness, so must the Son of Man be lifted up. Nicodemus, you must look at me and see your sin. The bloody mask that will be lifted up, the back that is torn open, the nails in the hands, that is the consequence of your sin. But Nicodemus, if you will see your sin on me, you will be free of it. Look at me, and you will live. Believe that your sin is on him and any barrier that's between you and God is gone. Here's the reality. If we look at him and see our sin on him, God looks at him and pardons us. That's the exchange. If I will believe that I'm not made right with God by my performance, by my profession, by my scholarship, by my wealth, by anything I do, but if I believe I'm made right with God by what Jesus has done in my behalf, then my sin is on him. And God looks at him and pardons me.
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6: 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Hey, it's Michael Woolworth with Bible League International, and Isaiah 52 says it best. 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Good news. 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
4: With SRN News, I'm John Scott. Americans' confidence in the economy sank to its lowest level in more than a decade this month, as prices remain elevated and wages stagnate amid the ongoing Iran war. The Conference Board reports its Consumer Confidence Index tumbled 6.7 points to 81.9 in September. That's down from 88.6 in August, the lowest reading since the board survey started in April 2014. U.S. employers posting fewer job openings in August, but the American labor market remains resilient in the face of higher energy costs. The Labor Department says U.S. job openings slid to 7.08 million from a revised 7.34 million in July. The Supreme Court will let President Trump's administration resume deporting people to countries other than their own for now, while the justices consider whether the policy is legal. This is SRN News.
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8: You do not put a kid who's got a broken arm, let's say they're struggling with anxiety or something already, you do not put them in a canoe to swim upstream with one paddle. They need other people on the boat to help them move that boat along the upstream of our culture today.
7: That's counselor and mom, Michelle Niedert, and she's back with us today on Focus on the Family with Jim Daly. I'm John Fuller, and thanks for joining us.
5: Yeah, John, this is such an important topic. How do we strengthen our children, particularly our girls, in this book, Strong and Secure? And Michelle's done a great job raising the right issues for us as parents to be kind of over the target on, right? A girl's identity, her sense of self-worth, her relationship with Christ, all kind of the foundations so that the other things culture will throw at them can be managed in those contexts. And if you didn't listen to the broadcast last time, get the app. It's the best way to do it. 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Mm-hmm. But I'm looking forward to today. We're going to continue the discussion with Michelle and talk more about securing your daughter's spiritual well-being, emotional well-being, and physical well-being.
7: Mm-hmm. Yeah, I really liked how she framed it in terms of helping our kids grab onto the Father heart of God, and He's our source. 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And as a listener, you can learn more about Michelle and this devotional on our website.
5: Michelle, welcome back.
8: Thanks.
5: It's good to have you with us again to continue this discussion. You know, I feel like my whole parenting experience is just kind of in my brain, things I need to remember to do, kind of a creation of a list, I guess, is how I would express it. Make sure we're reading the word together. And we did that when the boys were younger more often. Now it's in their 20s, I'm sending them more scripture every few days. Hey, this caught my attention. Here's why. Thought it might apply to you. So you've got to find ways to keep bringing the word in front of your young people, whatever age, high school or college, I think. What do you do to try to keep that connection spiritually, especially with your daughter at a distance? She's in college, but your son's still at home.
8: Yeah. Yeah. I think it is. The other day, Nolan came in and he was just overwhelmed. Uh-huh. He had woken up late and he needs uniform shorts, and we don't know what happened to him, but they weren't in the house. And,
5: gym bag.
8: And so we do think maybe the gym bag, he runs track right now. And so, but he just woke up in a mood. Now, and this is what I want to tell parents. This is why you stay grounded while your kids are having that mood. And it was a little tough. I was up that morning, and by the grace of God, I had already listened to some scripture. Uh-huh. And so I said to him, as he was in my room, kind of frantically looking, I said, I got you. You need to go take your shower. But before you do, I just said, Alexa, open the Bible app and read us the word of the day. And we just listened to that together. And he was like, Mom, how did you know that was going to fit? And I said, well, I happened to hear it a couple minutes ago. So I had already done that day.
5: Still
8: but then he went up and took a shower. We did not find the shorts, so we had to get to school early to borrow some out of Lost and Found. Borrow, I use lightly. And so we got there, and on the way there, he said, Mom, thank you for staying so calm when I was so upset.
5: So he noticed.
8: He noticed that I was a spiritual extension cord of God's peace to him in the midst of that difficult time, and he expressed some gratitude, which is rare. That doesn't happen all the time. But I will tell you, I think that is so important. And then I looked at him and I said, now I know I need to pray you find shorts when you get inside there, but how else can I pray for you today? And he's like, I got a test. I think I'm ready, but I got a test. And I'm like, okay, thanks. And so I think, especially with my daughter far away, I ask her a lot, how can I pray for her? Sometimes I will notice things and I will, you know, you got to be careful with that so you don't sound like you're preaching at them or correcting them, because kids take advice as criticism in this when they're in college. Yeah. And I think it's really important that we be aware of that. So I think we continue to share God's word. If God lays a scripture on your heart, I love, especially they like the memes. So they like you to find the photo with the scripture and share it with them. And so I do that a lot with them as well. I say a lot in the office to people who are not believers that hope deferred will make the heart sick. In fact, that's how kids, a lot of times teenage girls, end up depressed, is they're struggling with some anxiety or some external pressure. And then they all of a sudden think they can fix it, and they try to fix it, and then they can't fix it. They try to get their friends to help them fix it. And then their hope gets deferred and it makes their heart sick. And they end up sometimes even clinically depressed because of it. So I think we can weave that scripture in. But if we're going to do that, we as parents have to be in that word, knowing that word, letting it come. I really believe it's meant to breathe life in and through us.
5: Yeah.
8: I do have some parents who are reading this devotional themselves. I had a mom ask me, how could I use this devotional? Because I don't think my daughter will read it when I give it to her in college. I said, what if you look through it? Because I'm writing about the difficulties teens are facing and young adults that we treat in our counseling center all the time. What if it just gave you words to say and questions to ask? And she came back to me and said, I've had the best conversations with my daughter. I didn't realize one of her friends was going through a bad breakup and how much a bad boyfriend can affect you. And so she learned some of the topics that they're living through better, especially when it's your first. Your first is always difficult.
5: Yeah. Let me take us back to that reaction when your son was kind of out of sorts. And I think it's really important, because the other response, I'd like to describe it and then have you respond to it. Because in that environment, you as the parent can be sucked in, and you now are anxious about the poor planning that your teen has displayed, and it's pushing your buttons.
8: Oh, it is. Like, not only that, like, I didn't train him well enough. He's disorganized. What's wrong with him? Why can't he keep up with his stuff? That's the wrong response in a crisis moment for a parent to give, even though it's running through our heads, right?
5: That's the hook. Yes. How do you back out of that frenzy as the parent and not fall for the bait. And I'm not saying your teen is baiting you per se, no, but they're in a frenzy and you have to be the adult in the room, like you did.
8: Yeah.
5: But if you are more easily prone as a parent to get into the fray emotionally and go, well, why didn't you plan? You know, I'm busy. I've got all this going on today. I don't have time to look for your shorts. That's your job, not my job. Mm-hmm. And this ends up in conflict rather than shalom.
8: You're right. And that's probably what would have happened. I had two clients cancel that morning by the grace of God. So I wasn't getting ready for work like I normally am at the same time he's getting ready for school. So on a typical day, I'd be like, Nolan, I don't have time for this. I've got to get my own makeup on and get in the car right, and stuff like that. So there, I think that's reality. I think though that we want to try as much as we can to, I don't think it's their bait. I think it's the bait of the enemy.
5: I would agree.
8: Right? Trying to cause destruction in our lives. And let me say this. There are days that that would have been more my response. And you know what you do then? And let me say this, guys, as I'm dealing with kids who hear other kids talk about their parents and they're coming back with parental resentments and complaints. If you want to prevent that, then you tell them it was a bad day and you're sorry. You both had a bad day and you commiserate together and you apologize for the fact that you didn't do any better job than them of regulating your own emotions. But I think the thing that I think about more than the list, because I know I'm a list person too, I am learning to get out of the list. And this is part of dialectical behavioral therapy and mindfulness. And that is being present. Mm-hmm. It grounds people. And I am learning that in the midst of the frenzy of the shorts, what's more important is my presence than how we look to the school, how he looks in the midst of this. And that's the other thing I think I've really learned. I have learned that, so what if you have to pay for an ID badge? It's not the end of the world. Sometimes we as parents, when our kids are showing their character weaknesses, just like we do in our marriages, we globalize those weaknesses and we awfulize them. Those are terms for cognitive distortions, and we make them bigger deals than they really are. I think we approach our kids, what I see in Jesus' life, with his messy disciples, and they are messier than us, our kids, I think, when I really get in and read those gospels, he continuously extends compassion, accountability, but compassion. And you know what? My mom had to run my tennis skirt up to school, you know, when I was a kid. I relate to that.
5: What goes around
8: comes
5: around.
8: I had those
5: around.
8: Messy moments. I can't find my keys some morning. And so I think sometimes we even have a greater intolerance for the things we see in our kids that are inside us as weaknesses. We wish we could correct that. And that is God's job. That is not our job to do. It is God's job to see if he can break that generationally in the next generation. And he does that by the Spirit being stronger in them, not by us working harder at making sure the shorts are there.
5: You know, another example that you had about presence, and we touched a little bit on this last time, but to explore it a little bit more, because it's so critical, because so much connection is made in this idea of presence, because that's where there's a calming effect for your child, which is a good thing. But you would tuck your son in at night, I think, maybe your daughter too, and in this case, tickle his back, I think was an example.
8: No, not exactly. Okay, so here's the thing. We are so good with the God, I feel sad generation, the little preschoolers. We tuck our kids in. We wind them down at night. Uh-huh. But here's why we're seeing anxiety in 10-year-olds. Because they go to soccer practice and they do all this stuff and we're rolling them into bed to just try to get them to sleep. And we're tired too. And then they lay in that bed and all the anxious thoughts have time to crowd in. And so I think it's really important for us as parents, as they get older, to still take that moment. And what I have done is, and this is part of somatic healing therapy. I didn't even know that because that didn't exist when I started this. I had a friend who was a massage therapist, and she taught me the importance of healing touch and relaxing touch. So I have rubbed my kids' back. Just real gently, not full on muscles, but at times I have, and here's why. Sometimes I will touch my kid's back, and let me tell you a great example of this that ended up being a very spiritual moment for us. When your kids get past the age of elementary school and you're tucking them in, sometimes they have to come tuck you in because you're in bed before them when they get to this high school age, yes, and college age, especially when she was home from college.
7: They outlast
8: I could
7: us.
8: Not. They out, she so outlasts me now. So then, but I said to her, when you go to bed, come say goodnight to me, you know, still. And so she came in one night and she was in high school and I was rubbing her back and I'm like, oh my goodness, your neck is like a knot. And she said to me, I'm so stressed. I have this due, this due, this due. And okay, we talked about the list, right? My first thought was, yeah, and I watched you watch a show, drink your coffee, go with your friend. You know, she's mobile by then. She had time to do it, but that is not the time to bring that up. In that moment when your kid is about to go upstairs and try to get the rest of it done, I said, can I pray for you? Can I just pray that God would give you focus and make it faster and just have the grace to help you out like I need when I'm under a book deadline, if I'm honest, yeah, you know, some yeah of you relate to that. And so I prayed over her. I looked at my email one last time before I went to bed and an email popped in from one of the teachers and said, I don't know why, but I'm going to postpone this test. I just have a bad feeling about it. I don't think you guys are going to be ready. And I thought, oh my gosh, God answered our prayers, right? Well, I mean, we got to experience God in the moment. And she came popping downstairs real quick and goes, Mom, did you see it? Mm. And I was like, isn't that amazing? We got to experience God together in that moment. Mm. So I think there's lots of things we can do as parents just to really, it's called attunement in the psychological world. And what it means is fully paying attention, and we do this as therapists, not only to what somebody's saying, but all the nonverbal cues, because we know 93% of everything that's communicated is nonverbal. Mm. I think there's a lot of things like that that we as parents can work on that breed real strong connection with our kids. I think it's something for us to become aware of ourselves. I think it's good for us to learn to attune to our own bodies and help ask God to make us aware of that. I ask God to make me aware of things that the unseen. Doesn't scripture talk about that, to focus on the unseen? So I want to see in my kids' lives the unseen that they're not talking to me about through their bodies and then through the spirit, because there are spiritual battles, which you referenced earlier in the last episode, Jim, that our kids are battling that I want to participate mm-hmm in the warfare of in their lives.
7: Yeah. Mm-hmm. That's Michelle Niedert, and she's our guest today on Focus on the Family with Jim Daly, covering some of the principles in her excellent book, Strong and Secure, 100 Devotions for Young Women. This really is a great tool for you to use, as she indicated earlier, even if your child isn't going to use it with you. But go through this book with your child, strengthen those bonds, and help them rely more on the Lord. 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
5: You know, Michelle, one of the things that we can fail our children with is our inability to listen intently. And you speak about that very expressly. I think because we're moving fast, it's not a guilt statement. It's just in my head, in my list, remember to slow down and really listen. Which for me as an extrovert, I'm assuming that might be true for you. It's one of the hardest things for us to get a hold of because we want to keep moving and really to be still so we can hear the other person, in this case, our children. So listening to the body, that's great, observing those things, but then actually listening to what they say rather than doing the lecture. It's really hard because we've done life. And, you know, we were 17, we were 25, we kind of know the game, we know what's going on, we know what's best for you, but how do you listen and bite your tongue not to just spew advice, which, you know, sometimes advice is good, but it's a different role as your kids get older, even in teen years. So how do you do that? How do you listen intently?
8: So I think the first thing you do is you listen with your eyes. Mm-hmm. And that gets back to that pivot we talked about in the episode with the screens.
5: Yep.
8: So we need to put our eyes on them. And some of us are doers and we're busy doing. And I think one thing we need to accept is sometimes our kids are going to tell us stuff we might even be, gosh, can I say it, a little bored as we're listening? And so I think, but we need to accept that and do yeah that well. And here's what I think we do next. You know, in this stage of life, this older teen, young adult stage, we are no longer teachers, we are coaches. And coaches ask great questions. So if I were to tell a parent, how do you become equipped in this stage? More than anything is Don't learn the scripture. Ask them what scripture they would use in this situation. Mm-hmm. Don't give them advice. Ask them what they think they might consider doing. And so I think you listen and then you question, not with like an intent to dissect, but I think you question with curiosity. And it's not an interrogation thing. It's more of a like, I'm unwrapping a present and you're the present. And I want to get to know all the details of my present. Mm-hmm. And so when I have a teenager in my office, that's what it's like. But I think I take that same skill and I apply it to my kids. This is a gift from God that's unfolding before my very eyes and developing. And young adulthood, they're not done. You know, my 18-year-old's got 6 years left of brain development, or up to 8. That brain's only a third of the way done. So I'm curious about what's still developing there. And so I think asking the questions, she has a boyfriend. How's it going? What's been good lately? What's been hard lately with that relationship? And I think when we ask, and then sometimes we just say, I'm glad you shared that with me. That's something I can pray about. Mm-hmm. Instead of coming back with, well, let me, you know, I'm an expert, right, in relationships. I mean, I've been trained by John Townsend and Henry Cloud on boundaries. I can tell you what's healthy and what's toxic and what's narcissistic. And one time I did say to her, I said, sometimes I want to make sure that, and this is where, how I think you do it. You do it where you're showing them that you're for them. When you do give the advice, I wonder a lot. I said, I'm wondering if he is balancing his own life with your life. He just seems to be around a lot. Now, what I really said is that relationship seems to be getting awfully close, right? But I did it in such a way it sounded like a question. Mm-hmm. I didn't make an observation or a judgment. And she said to me, I love it. She said, you know, I've been thinking about that too, Mom. I think I probably need to talk to him a little bit about that. I felt a little bit about that. And I'm glad you noticed it. Some other people have noticed it. I think it's hard because I want to feel connected. And, you know, she sometimes hasn't. And we're navigating hard things with our kids. A lot of parents I know who are listening to this, you're so jealous because you wish your kid would talk to you like this, right? And I've read a lot of books like How to Listen So Your Teen Will Talk and Talk So Your Teen Will Listen. I think there's a lot of things we can pick up in skills with that ourselves as parents. But I think the biggest thing is set your agenda aside and try to learn more about theirs.
5: Yeah, that's good. That's really good. You know, right at the end here, we need to, I think, emphasize this idea of identity because it's so crucial, especially, again, to our daughters. And strong and secure, you've inclined it to the daughters in our families.
8: Yes.
5: I think it's one of the reasons that so many kids coming from Christian homes go off to college and kind of lose it because they've been under, you know, good guidelines, mm-hmm. solid parenting parameters, those kinds of things. Now, all of a sudden, they've been taught the do nots, but they don't understand why. And they go into this college environment and drinking is available and partying is available and other things are available. So their ability to discern is not as strong as it could have been. So in that context, wrapped in identity, how do we get our daughters in the best position possible? Right here at the end, this is the million-dollar question.
8: Yeah, here we go.
5: To survive that environment, not just survive, but to thrive as a believer in Christ and to do well.
8: Mm-hmm. Okay. So first of all, I think it's more about the do's than the do nots. And we focused on that. I think it's also, I changed my mind about this. I didn't want my kids to date in high school, but then I realized I wanted them to have their first breakup under my roof. Mm-hmm. So we started loosening the parameters in the last couple of years. My parents, when I asked them their biggest parenting mistake with me, they told me, like when I was a young therapist, I asked them this, that they thought you hold on and then you drop them off. And actually, my mom said we should have let one. We did a better job with your brothers and sisters. You fought so hard against our grip because we didn't let one finger go every year until you were ready to go.
5: That's a good
8: So
5: good
8: I think
5: metaphor.
8: That's a, yeah, my parents were wise people and learned from their mistakes, I think, as they went along. And so I think that's part of it. I think, though, this identity piece is formulated partially with what we can do. But I will tell you this, and we didn't quite get to this. I read Bound by Honor as a 22-year-old therapist, and I took that to heart, the value of a mentor, because I am a product of the mentors of the kingdom, of the church through high school and college. And so I hired a vocal coach for my daughter that I didn't really care how good her voice turned out. This was a 20-something-year-old woman of God who was way cooler than I was, who spoke truth in my daughter's life and would share things. My daughter would share things with her she wasn't sharing with me. Mm-hmm. And so I think if you want to line this up well, identity's got to come from a lot of different sources. And I think it's got to come from the youth leaders. I think sometimes it comes from Christian coaches and other believers in their lives. I think it also comes from making sure they have, and this was something I really prayed hard about, is that when her roommate is a pastor's daughter and a dedicated believer. And you know what? They did not pick each other that way. They picked each other because they love thrifting, coffee, and Jesus. And Jesus was third on that list as they looked. And neither was a cheerleader. And no offense to those who are cheerleaders. I was Miss Peppy of the year, but that's not my daughter's thing. So she probably was done living with me. And that's what I think, especially if your kids are not going off to a Christian university, how are they going to find the other believers in their school so that, let me tell you what you don't do with a kid. And I think this is getting harder and harder in our culture today. You do not put a kid who's got a broken arm, let's say they're struggling with anxiety or something already, you do not put them in a canoe to swim upstream with one paddle. They need other people on the boat to help them move that boat along the upstream of our culture today. It takes a whole rowing crew. Especially maybe your kid's got both arms. It still takes that. And that is, I think, a huge part of this is what campus ministry are they going to be involved in? Where are they going to plug in so that they can swim that stream? And here's the other thing that we have to do. We can't own their behavioral choices for them when they're younger. I think we start letting them fail early while they're under our roofs, so they're not so far away when disaster hits. And right. So I would tell any parent who's saying, no, you're not going to the dance in that skirt, let her wear the skirt and learn the lesson sometimes. It's hard. Mm-hmm. I asked her to go up and pray one time and let God handle it with her. This idea that Lynn and I have of the Father heart of God, and that's what I told her when she left to go to school. I'm going to get, I said, I'm leaving, but he's not. He's always going to be with you, and he is going to carry you through this. And that's why we wrote this book, because some girl's mom didn't say that to her. And we want these young women in college to know that they are not alone. That's a lie. They may feel alone, mm-hmm. but they have a Heavenly Father who's with them. And there is community out there. Maybe it's going to take 6 Bible studies to find the right one right. and 3 churches, you know, but it's there for these girls. And they may get hurt sometimes, but he's going to help them heal from the hurt, and he's going to make them wiser, and they'll be more protected the next time. And maybe they're like her and the bank account is low, and he's going to provide. And we want them to begin to develop that strength and that resilience that can only come. It won't. Yeah. No parent can give that to them. Only their Heavenly Father can.
5: Yeah. Well, I think you get the passion from Michelle. Michelle, yeah. Thanks for those heart tears and the mama tears that you have there. And I think you could see she is here for you. And she's written this down in a great resource, Strong and Secure. You can get a copy just by calling us, getting in touch with us and saying, I'd like to get a copy of Michelle's book. If you can make a gift of any amount, monthly, one time, doesn't matter, we'll send the book as our way of saying thank you for being part of the ministry and being able to reach back to moms that need this kind of help. So let me say in advance, thank you for helping us.
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5: Also, John, let me read this testimony that we received. Michelle, this will go right to your heart. This is a woman named Ann from Nebraska. She says, as a stay-at-home mom of 3 teenagers, this is right up your alley, I listen almost daily to your broadcast. 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Mm-hmm. She went on to say, God is really working through this ministry. You are in our prayers, and we are grateful for that. So you're going to touch Ann and many of the Ann moms out there with the message you shared with us. So thank you, Michelle, for being with us.
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4: With SRN News, I'm John Scott. President Trump wrapping up the Artificial Intelligence Summit at the White House. He and House Speaker Mike Johnson hosting Elon Musk and the heads of Anthropic, OpenAI, NVIDIA, and others as fears grow over the rapid advancement of AI. The president touted a document signed by the tech leaders that lays out a series of safety commitments around the advancement of AI. A dozen states across the Midwest, Plains, and Southwest under a flood watch. Tropical moisture from Hurricane Polo fueling the flood threat through Wednesday in the Southwest. Across Texas, 4 to 8 inches expected in some areas. Southern Arizona police dismissing a new ransom note in the kidnapping case of 84-year-old Nancy Guthrie. The mother of Today Show host Savannah Guthrie has been missing since early February, sparking a massive search alongside several unconfirmed and fraudulent demands. This is SRN News.
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17: 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And while many are adults, you know, many are just kids wanting to know what it means to grow as new believers.
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0: You are listening to the Live Big broadcast with Bishop Derek Greer, the radio ministry of Grace Church in Dumfries, Virginia. We're so glad you joined us, and we pray that you are strengthened and transformed by God's word today. Are you ready? Let's get into the word.
1: We're going to be in 1 Kings chapter 19 and verse 1. And today we're going to look at two prophets to discover that stepping into your purpose sometimes can cost you everything. But it's really dirts to diamonds. With God, you always gain more than you could ever give up. Amen. Chapter 19 and verse 1. And Ahab told Jezebel all that Elijah had done. What had happened over the centuries and the many good and bad kings, God's people, the hearts became lukewarm. Actually, Jesus said at the end of the age that hearts would wax actually cold because of the love that would be lost on the planet. But here we discover a people that were not hot enough to be hot or cold enough to be cold. What a heartbreak it would be to live an almost Christian life and almost make it into heaven. So Elijah challenged the false prophets of Baal on Mount Carmel to turn the people's hearts back toward the Lord. Let's go there. 1 Kings 18 and 24. And the prophet said this, "Then you call on the name of your God, and I will call on the name of the Lord." And watch this. "The God who answers by fire, he is God." I think it's Benjamin Franklin that said, well done is better than well said. When push comes to shove and we need baby formula and the doctor says you have cancer, you need a God who can answer. You don't just need another religious theory, some type of cliche. I would say the greatest tragedy in life is not unanswered prayer, but unoffered prayer. But I also want you to keep in mind, God sometimes answers prayers by giving us what we would have asked for had we have known all that he knows. So all the people answered and said, "It is well spoken." The people didn't want another speech. They needed a God who could show up, show out, and show himself strong. Back to 19 and 1. So when Jehovah answered by fire, it only created a new problem. How many know as long as you're on this planet, there's going to be problems until Jesus comes back? You know, every good thing has an underside, you know, and that's just the reality of life. So he did this great thing and some level of revival breaks out. But watch this. And Ahab told Jezebel all that he had done, also how he had executed all the prophets with the sword. Now, Elijah was a bad boy. He had the guts to do whatever needed to be done. Jesus said it this way, "If your right hand causes you to sin, what should you do with it? Cut it off." When your values are clear, even hard decisions become simple. Then Jezebel sent a message to Elijah saying, "So let the gods do to me and more also if I don't make your life as the life of one of them by tomorrow about this time." Now Elijah had just stared down 450 prophets of Baal. His clothes are bloodied from cutting off heads and all the rest. But despite all that he had just done, I mean, fire came down from heaven. There was something about this particular woman that got under his skin. And when he saw that, the Bible said he arose. How many men in this room know that an angry woman could be a very scary thing? Keep looking forward. Yeah. Someone said, behind every angry woman is a man who has no idea what he did wrong. Yeah. And when Elijah got the news and he saw that this woman was serious, this great prophet, again, the guy that called down fire from heaven, when he realized how angry this queen was, watch this, he arose and ran for his life. There's a reason why the queen is the most powerful piece on the chessboard. Pray with me so I can just come out smoothly. Man, you're not praying because I feel like I'm out here on my own. I think that's why I'm stuttering a little bit and I'm looking at the first row too. Verse 4, but he himself went in a day's journey into the wilderness. Any man in this room or live streamer ever flip out, lose your stuff over a woman? And then because of that woman, go out into a dry, desolate place the Bible here calls a wilderness. And while you're in that wilderness, you find yourself playing with your lips, drool coming out the left side of your mouth. Man, I know you're scared, but you can give me a little bit of support. And he came and sat down under a broom tree. And sometimes, guys, that's all we can do. You just try to sit down, collect ourselves, and try to figure out what's going on. But watch what he did next. And he prayed. This was not a 10-second prayer, but a long sit down, oh my God, if you don't help me, no one else will prayer. Anyone ever been there? And this great prophet, this great man of God, prayed after the encounter with this woman that he might die. You see, I don't care how powerful you are in ministry. Woman trouble is real trouble. And by the way, none of this message comes from experience. I know nothing of what I'm talking about here today. And Elijah said, it is enough. Sometimes you got to get sick and tired of being sick and tired before God hears and things move. So he said, Lord, it's enough. Now, take my life, for I am no better than my father's. He was like, God, kill me or answer me, but this woman is driving me crazy. And he said, I'm not moving from this place, Lord, until you give me help. So whether you feel suicidal or homicidal, Jeremiah 29 and 13 promises, and you will seek me and find me when you search for me with your whole heart. God is not just interested in the Sunday part of our hearts. He will heal our whole hearts if we would bring to him all our missing pieces. Skip to verse 19. So he departed from his place of prayer. And, you know, the Bible just said, if you seek me, you'll find me. You know, we must pray the hardest when it's hardest to pray. And after he got up from this prayer time, God gave him three new things to do. God told him to first anoint the new king over Syria, then to anoint the new king over Israel, and then he was to anoint a new prophet in his place. And you may feel like it's over for you, but it's not over till the Lord says it's over. God still has a future for you and I. So he departs from his place of prayer, and now we got to get a little serious here. And he found Elisha. The first thing he did after he snapped out of it was go get Elisha so Elisha could watch all the things that God told Elijah to do. Because John Maxwell tells us there is no success without a successor. Right. Here is the biblical pattern of mentorship. A mentee or disciple watches you do it. Mm-hmm. Then you let them do it with you. But then you watch for them and you watch them as they do it. And that's the typical pattern. That's what Jesus did. Jesus went out and did miracles. And then he sent the apostles out to do miracles. Then he went up to heaven and he's watching them as they continue, as we continue to do the miracles that he did while he was on earth. And Elijah found Elisha, the son of Shaphat, who was plowing. Now, what we see here is Elisha, who God was about to call into ministry, who he's about to call to serve alongside Elijah, already had a job. Most people who are good at what they do are already engaged. In fact, before I started trying to talk with my wife or dating my wife, some other guy was trying to talk to her, but didn't stop me from talking too. You know, Gideon was threshing. Moses was shepherding sheep. The disciples were fishing. And if you're not willing to go after what you want, don't be surprised if you never get it. So Elijah found Elisha, the son of Shaphath, who was plowing with the 12 yoke of oxen before him. And he himself was with the 12. Now, in the ancient world, 12 oxen was like 12 tractors working in one field. And this was his family farm. So obviously, Elisha was a very wealthy young man if he had land large enough to require 12 tractors working at the same time. But watch this. Then Elijah passed him by. Now, what we see here is Elijah didn't stop to introduce himself. He didn't say hello. There was no warm greeting. There was no conversation. All Elijah did was take his mantle off him and throw it onto Elijah. Elisha. Now, Elijah's mantle was emblematic of the prophetic office at that time. It would be like a king passing another his crown, or a race driver giving someone else their keys. Elisha understood exactly what was happening when Elijah did that. But here's the question. Why was the prophet, pay attention to what I'm about to say, why was the prophet so rough with him? Because he knew the toughness it would take for Elisha to last in God's service. 90% of the time, things don't go wrong, they start wrong. This is important. If you keep trying to protect your children from everything sharp and strong, in the long run, you'll make them weak and dull. Our kids are more resilient than we ever imagined. Then Elijah passed him and just threw his mantle on him. Because some things can be taught, but other things in life must be taught. But what we see here is Elijah threw it at him to see if he had the resilience, the resourcefulness to catch it. You see, Elijah needed Elisha to understand right out of the gate that he loved him too much to pamper him. By the way, it's okay to have high standards, because high standards can protect you from low quality people. And Elijah had some standards. I'm not chasing you. If you're going to run with me, you're going to have to run with me. And I'm not going to be able to explain everything to you. And everything's not going to be laid out for you, because that's not the life that I'm living. And I'm not going to make it that life for you. I need to prepare you for my absence. And one day I'm going to go up. The chariot's going to come down. I'm going to go to heaven, and you're going to be down here by yourself. So because of that, I need to prep you. And sometimes spoiling is not real preparation. In fact, it hurts more than it helps. Sometimes you gotta let, I don't know why I'm talking about children, this is not in my notes, but remember when you were a kid, you cry until, you remember? I mean, you cry so long that you laying down, you're not even crying anymore, you're just laying there. But we don't let that happen anymore. Cause we go apologize to the child and all the rest. No, child, you were wrong. And child, you need to feel some of the consequences here. And you need to deal with that after cry headache. How many of y'all remember that? So you learn not to do it again. You're in the real world with real consequences. So Elijah passed him by, and he didn't woo-woo-woo. No. He took his mantle and he threw it on him. And watch what Elisha did. And he ran. Did he run back to mom and dad? Did he post on Facebook? You know, that prophet may be all popular and everything, but when you get to know him in person, he ain't nothing like. Can I give you a little medicine? If church hurt causes you to lose your faith in God, your faith was never in God, but in people. Y'all showed up in the room right there. Even though I'm a little bit slow this morning. Yes, church hurt is real. I could tell you stories. I mean, I got some real stories. Church hurt is real, but so is God. Never walk away from your love for a great God because of some little person. But watch what Elisha had the gumption, the grit to do. And he left the oxen and ran after Elijah. How many of us would still run after the call of God after such a shoddy introduction? But sometimes God's purpose in us facing obstacles in our lives is to weed out fake friends and fake companions. It's going to hurt a little bit before it gets better. As I said last week, as we get older, we don't really lose our friends. We just find out who the real ones are. Life has a way of finding people out. Despite Elijah's gruff attitude, despite the fact that everything was handed to Elisha and there weren't sweet gestures and there wasn't a whole lot of tenderness, and he left the oxen. If you're looking for an excuse, you'll find one. And he ran after Elijah. How many of us would leave a life of wealth? This boy was very, very wealthy. You know, poor families didn't have one ox. He had 12. He was from he had a status in life. He was from a people of privilege. How many of you would leave wealth, freedom, and privilege to become a servant of a grumpy guy that just earlier in the chapter struggled with depression, fear, and suicidal thoughts? But Elisha ran after this very difficult man. You see, the purpose in your life is to find the purpose in your life. And then once you find the purpose in your life, give your whole heart and soul to that purpose, come what may. Sometimes God lets obstacles appear so you know how much you really want it. So Elisha turned back from him. Is that what it said? He said, "You hurt my feelings." No. He took a yoke of oxen and slaughtered them and broiled their flesh, using the oxen as equipment. Now, this was like taking 12 tractor trailers, then setting them on fire. It was like him taking a sledgehammer to all the windshields and just beating up all of that equipment. They didn't have trucks and stuff. The oxen was the only way to plow the field. Despite the fact Elijah had every excuse to turn back from God's call, he was willing to burn some bridges to fulfill the call of God on his life. You know, the way I knew I was serious about Jesus and I knew that I really got saved as a young college student was when I threw away my little black book. I know you young people don't know anything about that. But that was like deleting 99% of my contacts. Because I knew I couldn't do good things entertaining bad company. So I had to make some decisions. And when you burn all the bridges behind you, you have no choice but to go forward. So this Elisha, despite his unpleasant introduction to ministry, despite his unpleasant introduction, if you'd say maybe to church, he was willing to burn those bridges because his commitment was not just to a man, but to God. So he took a yoke of oxen and slaughtered them and boiled their flesh using the oxen's equipment, which were yokes, and gave it to the people and they ate. You see, it's not just how much we give, but how much we put into our giving that God rewards. We don't all have equal gifts. He had 12 oxen to burn and to offer as a sacrifice. So it's not equal gifts, but it can be equal sacrifice. There was a woman that only had a little mite, and God said that that woman gave more than everybody else because she gave everything she had. Then he arose, and I don't know how this happened. I think it's because my family kept me up all last night, and I

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2: Happen. The stuff we're going through is stuff God equipped us for. That's why we're in the Word week after week, so we can be ready when it comes and we can push through and plow through. I could tell you stories about what some of my Elijahs have done to me in my past. But I had to look past what I felt like and what I thought should have been. And those moments prove you. You know, I was a couple, really last week, I was super tired and I had just an incredible schedule. And it's just a little bit overwhelming. And I felt like the Lord was saying to me, it's in moments like this that you show why you do what you really do, what you do. Because I didn't need to do all that. The people needed me to do that. And you know, when you don't feel like doing it, that's when your true colors begin to show. And sometimes there's just too much woo-woo-woo from the pulpit. There's too much appealing and, you know, explaining. Because life doesn't really work that way. And if we make people too soft, they're not going to be prepared to deal with temptation and tribulation, the world, the flesh, and the devil. Please don't mishear me. I'm not trying to run people off. That's not what I try to do. And I pray that if anyone ever leaves this place, it's because the word I taught, not because of something I did. Amen. However, in these last days, we gotta man up. We gotta woman up. And we gotta deal with the fact that not only are we not perfect, the folks around us aren't perfect. And who are we to expect perfection? Pray for me so I preach this better in the next service, okay? Then he arose. Don't be throwing nothing at me. I mean, you know, he just threw the cloak at him. Don't be throwing. But Elisha didn't even let that bother him. He said, dude, I see past you. This is about God. And sometimes in your relationships and the things God signed you to do, it's not even about you. It's not about what you do, what you don't do. This is about God. And I'm going to run to my assignment. No matter what you do, what you say, I am committed to this course, and I'm going to do what God's assigned me to do.
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8: With SRN News, I'm John Scott. President Trump wrapping up the Artificial Intelligence Summit at the White House. He and House Speaker Mike Johnson hosting Elon Musk and the heads of Anthropic, OpenAI, NVIDIA, and others as

0: Fears grow over the rapid advancement of AI. The president touted a document signed by the tech leaders that lays out a series of safety commitments around the advancement of AI. A dozen states across the Midwest, Plains, and Southwest under a flood watch. Tropical moisture from Hurricane Polo fueling the flood threat through Wednesday in the Southwest. Across Texas, 4 to 8 inches expected in some areas. Southern Arizona police dismissing a new ransom note in the kidnapping case of 84-year-old Nancy Guthrie. The mother of Today Show host Savannah Guthrie has been missing since early February, sparking a massive search alongside several unconfirmed and fraudulent demands. This is SRN News.
1: You have beautiful feet. Hey, it's Michael Woolworth with Bible League International, and Isaiah 52 says it best. How beautiful are the feet of those who sin? Good news, you've blessed more than 1,000 waiting believers, and that includes Praveen, a former Hindu in India, Miriam, a widow faced with raising 3 children in a refugee camp in Malawi, and Andrea in South America, whose family, part of a religious cult, shunned her. 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
3: Beautiful fall days in store for us today and tomorrow, but rain is looming over the weekend. 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

0: I think that many believers, they're trying to fight the battle down here alone. They're trying to meet the issues of life alone. And friends, you and I are not able to do it. We're not strong enough. We're not capable to do it. We need help today.
1: That's Dr. J. Vernon McGee reminding us that we can't fight the battle on our own. And the good news that we're going to hear on Through the Bible is that we're not alone. God is with us. Dr. J. Vernon McGee explains more in our study of the tabernacle in Exodus chapter 25. But before we begin, Greg Harris and I have a quick update on our Finnish ministry.
2: Oh, we do. Now, if you think that you've heard my friend Steve Schwetz get excited, you're going to hear him get excited today because this it is genuinely exciting, and it's just been very wonderful to see what happened when you and two of our other leaders went to Scandinavia earlier this year. And why don't you talk about what happened and what came out of it?
1: Yeah, it was such an encouragement. Well, first, this was kind of a reconnection tour
2: with
1: the Scandinavian countries because it's very expensive, relatively speaking, given the response that we were getting in Scandinavia to go on terrestrial radio. And so we cut our relationship with them and assumed that they would then cut the program.
2: Right.
1: And unbeknownst to us, over several years, they continued to air the program because, in the words of one of the board members in Sweden, this is the only thing that we have that really has proven itself working consistently over time. And so they've continued to air it. So anyway, well, focusing on Finland, we started asking some questions, trying to understand the way the program went. And we found out that they really weren't doing what we do when you're listening to the program, which is read testimonies, not just about people, they love the program and they love the teaching, but the international focus, what's happening in Africa, what's happening in India, all around the world, so that people have a connection with Through the Bible that they wouldn't normally have if all they do is listen to the program. So we refer to that as the intros and outros or the wrapper. So we ended up, originally I was going to go to Finland and spend about a week with them and go through some training. Circumstances changed. I wasn't able to do that. So we ended up doing it through Zoom,
2: which
1: created some challenges because Finland is on the other side of the world. And so when it's dark there, it's light here. So myself and another team member, Denise, and I did 2 days of training with them.
2: Which started at 6 a.m. our time.
1: Yeah, and 4 o'clock their time because there's a 10-hour split.
2: 4 o'clock p.m.
1: Yeah, 4 o'clock p.m.
2: So it's a little harder on us or you.
1: Yeah, I get up
2: early. See, you get up early, but I watch the recording later.
1: Yeah. So anyway, they have two hosts that introduced the program, Elisheva and Elena, and they were very interested in learning how we do it in the U.S. With our program, and they were eager to listen, and they are going to be incorporating new things. And there's an ask in all of this that you would be praying for the Finns in particular, because they're the first ones that are going to do this revamp, and they're going to start, I believe it's another 5-year cycle in January. And if it's not the 5-year cycle, there are things that are changing in January.
2: Yes.
1: So they're going to revamp the program and start reading letters and testimonies from all around the world, which they've never done before.
2: Right.
1: And then asking people, not just tell us you listen to the program, but specifically, and we do the same thing in the U.S. and Canada, by the way, which is tell us what the Lord is teaching you. Tell us what you've learned in this book of the Bible. And when you ask people for specific things, they respond.
2: Yeah.
1: And there are believers in that country that love the Word of God and are being ministered to as a result of the program. And it's really just comes down to we need to ask them to respond back. And we're trusting that the Lord is also going to provide for them financially, because people just think, oh, well, it's out there for free. So they're making changes to the program, not to put a heavy sale on it and say, you know, if you don't give by the end of the month, we're going off the air. None of that stuff. But it will be an encouragement to say, hey, if you've been blessed by this, if you love God's word and you want to hear other people and their testimonies and how they've been impacted, we'd appreciate you supporting in our world, the Bible bus with a set of tires or a tank of gas. So anyway, I go on and on about all that the Lord's doing. Just continue to pray for the ministry, specifically in Scandinavia. Greg, would you pray for us?
2: Father, we are so grateful that you've been working in those Scandinavian countries all these years when we weren't even aware of it. And thank you for the new reconnection, for the refreshment of the program. We pray you would reach more people with your word. In Jesus' name, amen.
1: Here's our study of Exodus 25 on Through the Bible with Dr. J. Vernon McGee.
0: Now today, friends, we come back to the 25th chapter of the book of Exodus, and here God gives the instructions for the tabernacle, and we have here the blueprint. And I'm just going to read here the blueprint for the building of the ark. Now, I gave last time more or less the floor plan of the tabernacle. It had three compartments, the Holy of Holies, and it was 10 by 10 by 10. It was a cube, and in it were two articles of furniture, the ark here and the mercy seat. And then immediately through the veil in the other compartment of the tabernacle proper, which was 10 by 20 by 10, was the golden lampstand, the table of showbread, and the golden altar, or the altar of incense. Then in the outer court, and that was a fence that was actually put around the tabernacle proper. It was 5 cubits high, 100 cubits long, by 50 cubits wide. There were two articles of furniture, the brazen altar and the laver. Now, I have the chart that I have with my notes right before me now. I hope many of you have that, and you'll find it extremely helpful. Now, you will notice that the first article of furniture that's given is the ark. That's in the Holy of Holies. That's where God is looking out. But if you went outside and man is on the outside, man would come to the gate of the tabernacle there on the east, and the article of furniture that would be before him would be the brazen altar. So that when man comes into God, he'll have to go by the brazen altar and the laver and the holy place, which is the place of worship. And then in the Holy of Holies, he'd never go, because into that went the high priest, and only he went once a year, and then only with blood, and sprinkled it on the mercy seat. Now, I want to read the instructions here, because we're approaching this from God's viewpoint, from the inside looking out. Now, I'm reading. Verse 10, Exodus 25, "And they shall make an ark of chittim wood. 2 cubits and a half shall be the length thereof, and 1.5 cubits the breadth thereof, and 1.5 cubits the height thereof." Now let me pause a moment for us to look at this matter of what is a cubit. That is, how long is a cubit? Well, I do not know. There are many explanations given. Anything from 12 inches up to about 30-some-odd inches. Well, I have a notion that they didn't have a yardstick in that day or a tape measure. The way they really measured was from the tip of the finger, of the middle finger, all the way back to the elbow. Now, you measure yours, and you will find out it's about 18 inches. Now, if you're a short person, it won't be that long. If you're a tall person, it'll be longer than that. But approximately, it's 18 inches. You can well understand that if a man's running a dry goods store in that day and he's going to buy goods, why, he'd have as a buyer a big tall fella with a long reach from the elbow back up to that middle finger. But when he was selling the stuff, why, he'd get little short folk to be his salespeople, and it wouldn't be so far. You could see how he could work a thing like that. So evidently, a cubit varied, and that's the reason I think we come up with so many explanations. But it was approximately 18 inches. And I think we can more or less settle on 18 inches and say that it was 18 inches. Now, that would mean that the tabernacle itself was 30 cubits, which would mean 45 feet. Our 10 across would mean 15 feet. So that everything, if it is to be put into terms of our measurement today, a foot, then we come up with something else. So that 2.5 cubits, well, that would be, and I'll almost let you figure that one out, because the 2 cubits, you see, there would be the yard there, and the half would be then about 9 inches, so that it would be put on that kind of basis. But now I'm going to keep it in terms of the cubit, and then let you think in terms of the foot, for the very simple reason that it'll be easy for me to do that, and I'll let you do the figuring. That is, if you want to get some conception of exactly what size it was. Now, again, may I say that this ark was God's throne. He didn't sit on it. He dwelt between the cherubims, which were right above it. But God didn't touch down in the tabernacle. It wasn't his dwelling place. It's a place where he could dwell to meet with the children of Israel. In other words, it was a place for them to approach God. And the tabernacle speaks of Christ. You and I come through a mediator to God today. And that mediator, of course, is Christ. And you and I come through him. Now, this is the sanctum sanctorum of the tabernacle, the ark here. And now you're not going to find this very interesting. And you'll think I've got a lot of nerve reading these instructions. But I'm going to read them, and I hope not too many of you will tune out. Verse 10, "And they shall make an ark of chittim wood. 2 cubits and a half shall be the length thereof, 1.5 cubits the breadth thereof, and 1.5 cubits the height thereof. And thou shalt overlay it with pure gold within and without, shalt thou overlay it, and shall make upon it a crown of gold round about. And thou shalt cast 4 rings of gold for it, and put them in the 4 corners thereof. And 2 rings shall be in one side of it, and 2 rings in the other side of it. And thou shalt make staves of chittim wood, and overlay them with gold. Thou shalt put the staves in the rings by the sides of the ark, that the ark may be borne with them." Now you see, the tabernacle was for the wilderness march. And it was taken down when they were ready to march. It was put together when they came into camp. And we're going to see when we get the book of Numbers how orderly that was. And it was something that would be quite amazing to see them put it together. Rings were put there to put the staves through, and then the staves, a long pole put through, put on the shoulders of the priests, and they would carry these articles of furniture through the wilderness. And that was the purpose for them. Now, together with the ark, there went a mercy seat. Now, it's a separate article of furniture, but it was nothing in the world but a top for the box. "Thou shalt make a mercy seat of pure gold. 2.5 cubits shall be the length thereof, and 1.5 cubits the breadth thereof. And thou shalt make 2 cherubims of gold, of beaten work, shalt thou make them in the 2 ends of the mercy seat, and make 1 cherub on one end, and the other cherub on the other end. Even of the mercy seat shall ye make the cherubims on the 2 ends thereof." Now notice what God says here, "And the cherubims shall stretch forth their wings on high, covering the mercy seat with their wings. And their faces shall look one to another. Toward the mercy seat shall the faces of the cherubims be." That is, they look down upon the mercy seat. "And thou shalt put the mercy seat above upon the ark. And in the ark thou shalt put the testimony that I shall give thee. And there I will meet with thee, and I'll commune with thee from above the mercy seat, from between the cherubims which are upon the ark of the testimony, of all things which I'll give thee in commandment unto the children of Israel." Now, the mercy seat actually was just sort of a chest. It was a box. And you'll notice it was gold inside and outside. It was made of chittim wood, a wood that was more or less indestructible, very much like our redwood here in California. And it's a perfect symbol of the Lord Jesus Christ in his deity and humanity. You see Christ as the God-man. And we find here that we have both his deity and his humanity. And it was a true symbol of the Lord Jesus Christ setting forth, therefore, both his deity, represented by the gold, and his humanity, represented by the wood. It spoke of him in the hypostatic union. Now, that's a big word. The hypostatical union means that he's very God of very God, and he's very man of very man. That's what the oldest creed of the church says. Now, the ark could not be spoken of as merely a wooden box, for it contained gold, and it could not be called a golden chest, for it contained wood. It required both to maintain the symbolism pointing to Christ as the God-man, and there's no mingling of the two. To overlook this duality is to entertain a monstrous notion of his person. There is no doctrine, friends of the Scripture, so filled with infinite mystery, so far removed from the skein of man's thinking, so foreign to the realm of explanation than is the hypostatic union in Christ. Yet there is no symbol so simple as the ark, merely a box made of wood and gold, yet it speaks of things unfathomable. Truly, God chooses the simple things to confound the wise. That simple box tells out the whole story as far as man can take it in, of the unsearchable mysteries of the blessed person of the Lord Jesus Christ. Now, the goal was both inside and out, for in him dwelleth all the fullness of the Godhead bodily. That's what Paul said in Colossians 2:9. He's not merely a thaumaturgist, that is, a wonder worker. Neither was he a man with an overdeveloped God consciousness. He was God. He spoke as God. He put himself on the same plane as God. He says, "You believe in God, believe also in me. And again, he that hath seen me hath seen the Father." But he was a perfect man. He grew tired. He sat down in a well in Samaria in the cool of the day. He slept. He ate. He drank. He laughed. He wept. And beyond all that, he suffered and he died. And all of these are human characteristics. The gold and the wood and the ark are both required, yet neither was mingled with the other, nor was the identity of one lost in the other. Christ was both God and man, but these two natures were never fused or merged. He never functioned at the same time as both God and man. What he did was either perfectly human or perfectly divine. Christ was the theanthropic person, and the ark was therefore not merely an empty box, by the way. It contained three items, which are enumerated over in Hebrews, the 9th chapter, verse 4. It says, which had the golden censer, and the ark of the covenant overlaid round about with gold, wherein was the golden pot that had manna, and Aaron's rod that budded, and the tables of the covenant. Now, let's take them up. Aaron's rod that budded speaks of his resurrection. The manna speaks of the fact that he is the bread of life. And the Ten Commandments speaks of the life that he lived down here. He fulfilled the law and he kept it in all of its point. Even fulfilling the prophecies are the things that it speaks of. Even this tabernacle speaks of him. Now the tables of the covenant speak of the kingship of Christ. He was born a king. He lived a king. He died a king. He rose from the dead as a king. And he's coming again to this earth as the king. And God's program is moving today and has been from eternity to the time when Christ shall rule over this earth. For he will turn and turn until he comes whose right it is to rule. Now this earth needs a ruler. Man needs a king. And someday he's coming as King of Kings and Lord of Lords. The Ten Commandments there, the tables of stone. And the pot of manna speaks of Christ as prophet. He spoke for God. When Jesus said unto them, "Verily, verily, I say unto you, Moses gave you not that bread from heaven, but my Father giveth you the true bread from heaven." And then he not only spoke for God, but he was God's message to man. He was the Logos, the Word of God, the very alphabet of God, the Alpha and the Omega. He's God's final message to man. He is the first and the last. And since Christ came, heaven has been silent, for God has no addenda to place after Christ. He has no postscript to the letter where Christ is the embodiment of that letter. God has told out his heart in Christ. And Aaron's rod in the ark speaks of the work of Christ as priest. The prophet spoke for God before God. The priest spoke for man before God. As a priest, Christ offered himself. As a priest, he passed into heaven. And even now sits on God's right hand. And that is the thing that speaks of. And then we have here the work of Christ as priest. We've already been talking about that. And Aaron's rod which budded was in the Holy of Holies. Thus today there is in the heaven at God's right hand the man Christ Jesus who was raised from the dead. He's the unique example of resurrection up to the present hour. He's there for us. And Easter lilies and eggs don't speak of the resurrection, friends. It just happens to be that Aaron's rod that budded does, for it was an old dead stick that came alive. And here you have set before us, he is prophet, priest, and king. And the Word became flesh and tabernacled here among us. That's what the ark speaks of. Now the mercy seat was where, it was just the top of the box when blood was put there by the high priest, and we'll go into that in a great deal of detail later. It made that a mercy seat, and it was Christ death here upon the cross, and he ascended into heaven. And I've taken the position, the mercy seat's the doctrine of propitiation, just as the ark is the doctrine of Christology, of the person of Christ. And this is what he did. He took his blood, presented it in heaven. Now, I take the position he literally did that. The only criticism I've ever had of my book on the tabernacle that I've ever read in any of the denominational papers was a Baptist paper back in Ohio. And the reviewer there, he did recommend the book and he urged the ministers to get it. But the thing that he said was, you have to watch this fella. He takes everything literally. He thinks Christ offered his blood in heaven. And he said, you know, that's rather crude. Well, I don't think so. I don't think the blood of Christ is crude at all. I feel like Peter called it precious blood, and that's what it is. And it's more precious than gold and silver. And that's the most valuable thing up there, is the blood he shed down here for us. And he presented that just as a high priest went in. And that's the thing that's made God's throne today a mercy seat for us. And we're bidden to come to God today on the basis of the fact that he is our great high priest who's ascended into the heavens and he's offering his sacrifice for us. This is a wonderful truth. Seeing then that we have a great high priest that's passed into the heavens, Jesus, the Son of God, let us hold fast our confession. For we have not a high priest which cannot be touched with the feeling of our infirmities, but was in all points tempted like as we are, yet without sin. Let us therefore come boldly unto the throne of grace, that we may obtain mercy and find grace to help in time of need. Now you and I go through our great high priest today in heaven. He's the living Christ, at God's right hand. We go through him, and we find mercy to help today. I think that many believers, they're trying to fight the battle down here alone. They are trying to meet the issues of life alone. And friends, you and I are not able to do it. We're not strong enough. We're not capable to do it. We need help today. And we're not availing ourselves of the help. Paul prayed for the Ephesians that the mighty power that worked in Christ, bringing him from the dead, might work in us today. Do you see much of that power working in believers? We need that power today, friends. And we should lay hold of it by faith, because you and I have a high priest that's yonder at God's right hand, and this ark and mercy seat set it before us. Now, the high priest in that day, he rushed in, rushed back out. But our great high priest, when he had made this offering, he sat down at God's right hand, and he's there for us. He died down here to save us. He lives up yonder to keep us safe. And by the way, we ought to keep in contact with him. And have you talked to him today? Have you had an interview with him yet today? Oh, my Christian friend, I urge you to make contact with the living Christ. Now we come to the next article of furniture that's mentioned here, and it's the table of showbread, and it's in the holy place. You see, we've looked now at the articles of furniture that's in the Holy of Holies, two of them, the ark and the mercy seat. Now we're going to take the table of showbread and the golden lampstand. And these two articles are very important for us because they speak of worship. Inside the holy place is the place of worship. The golden lampstand, I think, is the most perfect figure of Christ that we have. And then the table of showbread speaks of him as being the bread of life. Now there's the altar of incense there, and that also speaks of prayer, the fact that he's our great intercessor today and the fact that we are to go through him. Now, we'll not take time. I don't have time to read about the table of showbread. Now, don't worry. I'm not going to read the instructions for all of these as we go along because, very candidly, if you want to know the truth, it gets pretty boring reading all these figures, just like looking at a blueprint. And I'll be frank with you, I never did even study the blueprint of my own home when it was being built. It was too boring, and I didn't understand it anyway. But we're going to try to lift the great spiritual truths out of this section here, for it all speaks of Christ. May God richly bless you, my beloved.
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3: With SRN News, I'm John Scott. As former Hurricane Pola weakened over northwestern Mexico, the storm's remnants are now battering the U.S. southwest. Roadways flooded and residents in small New Mexico towns had to evacuate over concerns about a dam failing. The National Weather Service said the flood risk is expected to move into parts of the central U.S. later this week. Lindsay Clancy's lawyer arguing there wasn't enough evidence to prove she killed her three children. At a hearing Tuesday, attorney Kevin Reddington said that the entire case is based on speculation. The prosecutor called his argument laughable. Major League postseason got underway. The Yanks beat the Red Sox 9-0. The Braves 5-3 over the Phillies. The White Sox clipping the Astros 6-3. And the Padres blank the Cubs 8-0. 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
5: Today will be warmer with the sun breaking through clouds at times, reaching a high of 82. Tonight will be partly cloudy with a low of 65. Tomorrow is expected to be partly sunny and very warm with a high of 87. Moving on to Friday, it will be very warm with times of clouds and sun reaching a high of 88. Saturday will be cloudy and cooler with a chance of a thunderstorm in parts of the area and a high of 68. With the AccuWeather forecast, I'm meteorologist Joe Lundberg.
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7: You have beautiful feet. 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
10: 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And according to Jesus, our generous and constant forgiveness of others should be the natural result of our understanding of the forgiveness that God has extended toward us. Well, they don't deserve forgiveness, do you?

0: all been treated unfairly. Maybe they let us down, they put us down, they kept us down. And we may have paid a dear price for it. Maybe it happened 20 years ago or 20 minutes ago. Today on A New Beginning, Pastor Greg Laurie points out what it does to us when we carry that burden of resentment. We'll look to the words of Jesus himself and find a way to set ourselves free from that bondage. We'll see forgiveness sets a person free, not the perpetrator, the victim.
1: The Lord's Prayer. Most of us know it, or at least we know parts of it. It's a prayer that is sort of behind glass. In case of emergency, pull this prayer out. And there's certainly nothing wrong with praying the Lord's Prayer verbatim, but it's more than that. It's really the words of Jesus given to us and how we can pray. Matthew 6, verse 9. I would like us all to say this out loud together. Let's see what Jesus says. Our Father, who art in heaven, hallowed be your name. Your kingdom come, your will be done on earth as it is in heaven. Give us this day our daily bread, and forgive us our debts as we forgive our debtors. And do not lead us into temptation, but deliver us from the evil one. For yours is the kingdom and the power and the glory forever. Amen. The Lord's Prayer. So how do we pray? Here's point number one if you're taking notes. We pray to a Father in heaven who loves us. We pray to a Father who art in heaven. Our Father who art in heaven. A Father who longs for communication and fellowship with us. A Father who loves to bless us. He's a generous Father. He's a good Father. Jesus said it is your Father's good pleasure to give to you the kingdom. He's not a stingy God. He's a generous God. So I come to my Father. And then I say, verse 9, hallowed be your name. Hallowed be your name. It means I set God apart in my life. In other words, he is above everything else. He is Lord of all. Because if he is not Lord of all, he's not Lord at all. When I say hallowed be your name, it means in my life and character, I'm setting Christ apart and I'm seeking to live a holy life. Point number two, when we pray, we should always ask for God's will to be done. When we pray, we should always ask for God's will to be done. Look at verse 10. Your kingdom come, your will be done on earth as it is in heaven. Prayer is not getting my will in heaven. It's getting God's will on earth. Point number three, we should pray for God's kingdom to come. Your kingdom come, your will be done. Now, this is a multi-leveled request with different shades of meaning. What is the kingdom of God? It's the rule and reign of Christ in your life. Jesus said on one occasion, the kingdom of God is in the midst of you. And what he meant was, I'm here, and wherever I am, that's what the kingdom of God is. So when we're told in Matthew 6:33 to seek first the kingdom of God in his righteousness, it means put Christ first, put the will of God first, have Jesus rule and reign in your life. Sometimes we confuse man's kingdom with God's kingdom. We get very worked up about politics. Having said that, every Christian should register and vote biblically. I think it's irresponsible for Christians to not vote. It's so important. But having said that, even if your candidate does not win, the kingdom of God marches on. We can't forget that. His kingdom is more powerful than the Democratic kingdom. His kingdom is more powerful than the Republican kingdom. His kingdom is more powerful than any kingdom. And in the end, he will reign. Your kingdom come, your will be done. So it's a prayer for God's kingdom in my life, but it's also a prayer for Jesus to return to the earth. The word that he uses here for kingdom does not refer to a geographical territory, but his sovereignty and dominion. So when I'm praying, your kingdom come, I'm praying for the rule of God on earth. In other words, I'm saying, Jesus, come back really soon. I really want you to return. This should be the heart cry of every Christian. Like the Apostle John, we should say, even so, come, Lord Jesus. Come back soon. And you should live in such a way that you long for and desire the return of Christ. When Jesus uses this phrase, your kingdom come, it essentially speaks of a sudden, instantaneous coming. Lord, I'm praying your kingdom comes, and it comes soon. But it's also a personal request where I'm asking him to rule and reign in my life. But also, it's a request for the salvation of those that don't know the Lord. So I'm praying that the kingdom will come to people who are not Christians yet. This is why we do these Harvest Crusades. This is why we're always looking for creative new ways to get the gospel out to new people, because we want the kingdom to come in their life. But we recognize only God can bring this about. That's why we pray for it. Here's number four. We need to bring our personal needs before God. Bring our personal needs before God. Verse 11, give us day by day our daily bread. It's really an amazing thing that this all-knowing, all-powerful, omnipotent God who created the entire universe would have any interest in us personally. But he does. He cares about you. Why would he make so much of this? Why would he care about our needs? I don't know, but Job 7:17 says, what is man that you make so much of him and give him so much attention? The answer is pretty simple. I think it's because he just loves you and he loves me. And he's not going to hold something back if you need it. Give us this day our daily bread. Notice it doesn't say give us this month or this year our yearly bread. This keeps us dependent on God on a regular basis. By the way, bread was a staple in the Jewish diet at this time. They had bread with every meal. Nobody was on the keto diet back then. So they would take their bread, they would dip it in various sauces and have a meal together, not unlike what we would do with chips and salsa. By the way, don't be a double dipper. What is a double dipper? You dip the chip, you take the bite, and you come back with the same chip. No. Get that chip out of here. We want a fresh chip, right? So they would dip the bread and they would eat it together. So it was a staple. So when we say to God, give me this day my daily bread, I'm not just speaking about bread or even about food. I'm talking about everything. Lord, give me everything that I need. It's a funny thing. Back in the 60s, we used to use the word bread to speak of money. You'd walk up to someone, hey, dude, you got any bread? Right? How many of you remember that? All the old people. Hey. I feel like as an older person, I can mock older people, okay? So give us day to day our daily bread.
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1: God Almighty has promised to answer your prayers, but that does not mean that we sit around like lazy bums and say, Lord, just provide. You know, get off your big, fat, lazy boy recliner. What did you think I was going to say? And get a job. Somehow people think the world owes them a living. The government owes them a living. Their parents owe them a living. Well, my mom and dad will take care of me even though I'm 50 still. Wait. Get a job. Have a little self-respect. Well, they don't pay enough. It just go out and have a work ethic. The Christian should be the hardest of all workers, doing it for the glory of God. The Bible says if a man doesn't work, he should not eat. You need to work. Now, maybe you're not able to work. Well, that's another situation. I'm talking about those who are able. So we need to do our part. God will do his part, and he'll provide your needs. And number five, we need to pray for personal forgiveness and extend forgiveness to others. We need to pray for personal forgiveness and extend forgiveness to others. And this is in the context of daily. Give us this day our daily bread and forgive us our sins as we forgive those who have sinned against us. Just as I need to pray for daily provision, I need to pray for daily forgiveness. You sin every day more than you think. And I don't mean you only, I mean me. All of us do. The Bible says if we say we have no sin, we deceive ourselves and the truth is not in us. So we say, Lord, cleanse me of all sin. Forgive me my debts as I forgive my debtors. Some people don't think they need forgiveness, but they do. Everyone does. Having received that forgiveness, I should also extend it to others. Forgiven people should be forgiving people. And according to Jesus, our generous and constant forgiveness of others should be the natural result of our understanding of the forgiveness that God has extended toward us. I love the statement by C.S. Lewis where he says, quote, everyone thinks forgiveness is a lovely idea until they have someone to forgive. Right? It's a great concept. Oh, yes, I love forgiveness. Oh, let's all forgive. Until someone wrongs you. Until someone hurts you. But you too should forgive. Well, they don't deserve forgiveness. Do you? I'll answer it for you. You don't. Again, what did Jesus do? Praying for his very enemies. Father, forgive them. They don't know what they're doing. If you harbor resentment and fail to forgive people, you grieve the Holy Spirit. The word grieve means to make sad or sorrowful. Ephesians 4:30 says, don't bring sorrow to God's Holy Spirit, but the way that you live, get rid of bitterness, rage, anger, harsh words. Instead, be tenderhearted, forgiving one another as God through Christ has forgiven you. By the way, there are fringe benefits to forgiving others. You'll live longer, literally. A new field of research has developed on the subject of forgiveness, and recent studies suggest that those that do not forgive are more likely to experience high blood pressure, bouts of depression, and problems with anger, stress, and anxiety. So you can keep it all inside, and you can be that person in the restaurant, and they call out your name. Bitter, party of one. Or you can be a forgiving person. It's your choice. Forgive us our sins as we forgive those who have sinned against us. And don't lead us into temptation. We need to pray to not fall into temptation. We're saying, Lord, don't let me be tempted above my capacity to resist. The problem with temptation is we find a way to rationalize it. The problem with temptation is, well, it's just so tempting. And we say, it's okay for me. We're so quick to jump down the throat of someone else doing something, but somehow we excuse it in our own lives. Lord, don't let me be tempted above my capacity to resist. And listen to this. There's always a way out of every temptation. 1 Corinthians 10:13 says, there is no temptation taking you but such as is common to man, but God who is faithful will not allow you to be tempted above your capacity to resist, but will with the temptation make a way of escape that you may be able to bear it. Let me paraphrase it. There's always a way out. He'll never give you too much. Sometimes it's as simple as the door, as simple as the off button, as simple as terminating a conversation, whatever it is. Lord, don't lead me into temptation, but deliver me from evil. There it is, the Lord's Prayer. Certainly not an exhaustive treatment. So much more that can be said about so many aspects of it. It's sort of a flyover. But what a privilege it is to pray. But does it ever seem to you as though you pray and no one is listening? Does it ever seem to you like God doesn't hear or answer your prayers? Well, look, Prayer is a privilege for a Christian. Now, anyone can pray, but a Christian has the privilege of constant communication with God. Now, a non-believer can pray. They can say, God, be merciful to me, a sinner. God will hear that prayer, and you can begin a whole new life and relationship with Christ. But if you're a non-believer living in sin, you're not going to have what we might call a prayer life, because your sin separates you from God. So God says, it's not like my ear is deaf or I can't hear you, or my arm is short and I can't reach you, but your sins have separated you from me, see? So as long as I'm living with sin in my life, it puts like a barrier in front of me and God. And the only way that barrier will come down is if I will acknowledge my sin and turn from it and ask for his forgiveness, which he will generously extend. God wants a close relationship with you. He doesn't want to just be the man upstairs. He wants to be your father. He wants to hear from you, and he wants to speak to you. And that can all happen for you right now if you'll admit you're a sinner. And if you'll say that to God, he'll hear your prayer. So we're going to close now, and I'm going to extend an invitation for you to ask Christ to forgive you of your sin so you can enter into this relationship with him, so you can be ready for the afterlife, and you can know with certainty that when you die, you will go to heaven. So you can discover God's plan for this life, his plan for you, and start walking in it. He's just a prayer away. Let's pray. Father, I pray for every person here and every person watching or listening, wherever they may be. If they don't have a relationship with you, let this be the moment they believe. I pray that your Holy Spirit will speak to their hearts and show them their need for Jesus and draw them to yourself now. And while our heads are bowed and our eyes are closed, if you don't have this relationship with God yet, you don't have the confidence that if you were to die, you would go to heaven. You don't know Jesus in this personal way we've been talking about, but you want to. You want to go to heaven one day. You want to be ready for the Lord's return. You want to know God's will for your life. Pray this prayer right where you are. You could even pray it out loud after me. Just pray these words. Lord Jesus, I know I'm a sinner, but I know that you are the Savior who died on the cross for my sin and rose again from the dead. Jesus, come into my life. Be my Lord and my friend. Be my Savior and my God. I choose to follow you, Jesus, from this moment forward. In Jesus' name I pray. Amen.

0: 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Well, Pastor Greg, I saw a T-shirt for sale online. Maybe some of our listeners saw this too. It was a picture of one of our nation's forefathers, and the quote said, "Oh no, that's due tomorrow." Signed Thomas Jefferson, July 3rd, 1776.
1: Yes.
0: Well, you know, in reality, there are plenty of us that wait until the last minute. And even some of our listeners may have thought about investing in this ministry, but they just haven't gotten to it yet. And
1: yeah.
0: And you would say?
1: I would say, well, we all do that, don't we? We say we want to do a certain thing and we never get around to doing it. So here's what I would say to you. Why don't you support our ministry financially? We could really put it to good use. I think we get a lot of bang for the buck here at Harvest Ministries and A New Beginning. We don't

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4: 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Mostly sunny today and a high near 80 degrees, sunny and 85 tomorrow, and then a chance of afternoon rain on Friday with a high of 87 degrees. 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
2: When the bottom drops out of life, who do you listen to? 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Today on Insight for Living, Chuck Swindoll walks us through the lessons Job learned in the middle of his suffering. About discernment, about sound theology, and about the friends who simply show up and sit with us. We begin with prayer.
3: It's been a busy week, Lord. We've been engaged in family life. We've been in touch with friends and co-workers at our employment. We've driven many miles. We've passed the nights, some fretfully, some calmly and at peace. We've taught a group of students here at the church through the latter half of the week. We've encountered surprises. We've dealt with the predictable, the inevitable. And the week has run its course. How grateful we are, free of some disaster that could have leveled us. And your peace has been our habitation and the source of our comfort. Thank you for your grace. We haven't deserved your peace, but you've given it. We don't deserve your favor, but you pour it out. But a few have been struck deeply with surprises and sudden, unexpected trials. You've been there through all of that too. Perhaps to them more than any other, this section will speak, but ultimately to all of us. So give us ears to hear, eyes to see, minds to track with you what you have preserved through the centuries for us. Teach us through the promise of your word that whatever was written in earlier times was written for our learning, that we through patience and comfort in the scriptures might have hope. Hope. What a great thing is hope. Thank you for those who wear the uniform, and today and tomorrow especially, we thank you for each woman and man, each brave soldier, sailor, marine, aviator, those who serve in whatever capacity, on the seas, on the land, in the air, places at home, and dangerous places abroad. Thank you for our commander-in-chief. Keep him thinking clearly and courageously. Give him the ability to turn off counsel that ought to be shunned and be sensitive to wise and correct advice. Keep him humble, open, available, decisive, morally pure, a leader worth our attention and respect. Thank you for the privilege, our Father, of all things, of our giving to you. You teach us how to do that by giving to us. We do that now as you have forever done it, generously and graciously, joyfully. Thank you for our fairest Lord Jesus, our beautiful Savior, the Lord of the nations, Son of God, Son of man. We worship him, our Father, as we worship you. in the name of the Lord Jesus. And everybody said, amen.
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3: I want us to come today to some sort of practical terms with what this book teaches us in a very, very practical way about the way we live our lives, what we learn about ourselves from Job, and then find out what it is we learn from Job about our God. Trust me on this one. You're going to need one or more of the principles sooner than you may realize. There was a man in the land of Uz whose name was Job. That man was blameless, upright, fearing God, turning away from evil. We read he had 10 children, 7 sons and 3 daughters. His possessions were great, thousands of sheep and camels, 500 of oxen and donkeys. And in fact, the wrap-up statement in verse 3 is that he was the greatest in the East. There was no one better known, perhaps wealthier than Job. Job didn't know it, but there was a dialogue that took place in the invisible world above him. As the Lord and the Satan had this encounter, for some reason Satan allowed into the Lord's presence, and the dialogue turns on the person of Job. The Lord calls Satan's attention to Job and says, have you noticed him? And Satan, in standard operating procedure of sarcasm, says, of course, who wouldn't serve you the way you've treated him? He's got penthouse treatment. But you touch what he owns, he'll curse you to your face. Which brings us to the first of 7 lessons we learn from Job about ourselves. We never know ahead of time the plans God has for us. Job had no way of knowing this. That morning dawned like every other morning. The night had passed like most every other night. It's impossible to explain it fully. No one can explain it. What you enjoy today, you may not be enjoying this time next year. This isn't designed to make you afraid. It's designed to help get you ready. I remind you, these are principles to live with and to remember. Job's response, verse 20, is absolutely remarkable. Job arose and tore his robe and shaved his head and fell to the ground and worshiped. He said, naked I came from my mother's womb, and naked I will return. The Lord gave, the Lord has taken away. Blessed be the name of the Lord. Through all this, we read, Job did not sin, nor did he blame God. Lesson number 2. A vertical perspective will keep us from horizontal panic. A vertical perspective will keep us from horizontal panic. Don't misunderstand. Job doesn't escape into denial. He faces the music, somber and sad that it is. He's overwhelmed. That's why he tore his robe. He's broken and saddened and bankrupt. That's why he shaves his head and sits in ashes. He refuses to escape emotionally through denial. He falls to the ground and worships. What a remarkable response. His vertical perspective is firm, clear, in place. Nothing horizontal will cause this man to panic. I had, I enjoyed, I was blessed, I've lost. They're no longer with me. I'm heartbroken. But the same God who gave is the God who took away. Blessed be his name. I serve and honor and praise and walk with him. When things are rocking along comfortably and enjoyably and with good health and with a full family, my, how high is our view of God? How thrilled we are with those verses of scripture, how we hang on the words of the sermon and we sing the songs of Zion. But when the bottom drops out, our song is taken from us and we begin to wonder, was our view of God here really the right view since we're now here? It's easy to lower one's view of God when hardship assaults us. That vertical perspective will save the day. Well, it got worse. It just got worse. Job does not sin or blame God, which frustrates Satan, and does not surprise our God, who already knew Job would be a man of integrity. So there was another day, round two, and Satan comes out swinging. The Lord asks, "Have you noticed my servant Job?" It must have been a great moment in that encounter when the Lord could point to Job, and there has been no break in his faith or trust. And Satan has to face the music. But Satan then says, you touch his life, it'll be another story. Skin for skin, chapter 2, verse 4, all that a man has, he will give for his life. Put forth your hand now and touch his bone and his flesh. He'll curse you to your face. He repeats the charge, the warning. So the Lord said, he's in your power, only spare his life. Satan went out and smote him with boils from the sole of his foot to the crown of his head. You've been sick lately? I mean, really sick. Fever wouldn't go away. Hospitalized. They couldn't find the cause. Some exotic germ that has leveled you. It affects your job. You don't have disability, and now you can no longer work, and that's where he finds himself. It's horrible. He took a potsherd to scrape himself. The itching was maddening as he sat among the ashes. Verse 9, his wife said to him, "Look closely. Do you still hold fast your integrity, Job? Come on, sweetheart. It's enough. Just curse God. Die." You know what? She loved him. Never doubt it. The sickness hasn't made her love the less. Her compassion kicks in. And she just thinks, if we could just pull the plug, you curse him and he'll take you. You and I both know this will end the suffering. Until you're there, don't judge his wife, okay? Until you're there. She's lost everything too. She too has visited the grave sites of 10 precious lives. But he said to her, verse 10, "You speak as one of the foolish women speak. Shall we indeed accept good from God and not accept adversity?" In all this, Job did not sin with his lips. Lesson number 3. Great discernment is needed to detect wrong advice from well-meaning people. Great discernment is needed to detect wrong advice from well-meaning people. That's his wife. This is his wife, men and women. This is his wife. She's loved him through 10 births. She's loved him through the rearing of the children. She's loved him from the beginning of the business to the final building it to the point where they could at last have some relief. And she's loved him when he was nobody and loved him when he became a household word in the homes of the East. And he has to have the courage to hear what is really being said and to detect this is wrong counsel, even though it comes from the lips of my well-meaning wife. By the way, lest you overlook it, when you look at her counsel, verse 9, she questions what God had admired, and she encouraged what Satan had predicted. God had said to Satan in verse 3, end of the verse, he still holds fast his integrity. And she's saying, Job, do you still hold fast your integrity? Satan had said, verse 5, he will curse you to your face. And she says to the man she loves, listen, honey, just curse God. And in the presence of the nether world, the enemy is thinking, yes, do it. And you know that his demons are at work all about Job, weakening him, but he stands firm against it. He's discerning. He's courageous. And so must you be when in the midst of a trial, someone who desires your good gives you bad advice. Don't yield. You go back to the scriptures, you find your direction, and you stand firm. Why? Because well-meaning people do not always have a divine viewpoint. The Bible always does. Job knew better. As much as he loved her, he couldn't follow her advice. Not this time. Which brings us to his response. Verse 10, he said to her, you speak as one of the foolish women speaks. Must have been hard for him to say to someone he loved like he loved her. But it needed to be said. Shall we indeed accept good from God and not accept adversity? What great theology. God isn't a divine bellhop waiting for our phone call to fulfill our request for the evening. God isn't here to make us happy, honey. God is here to be glorified in our midst and in our lives, whether for good or for adversity. Both come from Him. Lesson number 4. When things turn from bad to worse, sound theology helps us remain strong and stable. When things turn from bad to worse, sound theology helps us remain strong and stable. It's amazing, frankly, that Job, after suffering such a barrage of cataclysmic events, would be thinking so clearly, so correctly, without wavering, no uncertainty. Didn't even entertain her suggestion for a moment. You speak as a fool. Honey, don't say that. Don't even go there. These lips cannot curse God. Death is in his hands. When he's ready to take me, he'll take me. How could he do it? He was so grounded in his knowledge of God. Sound theology. So valuable. Reminds me of a cartoon I saw several years ago, drawn by Charles Schulz, titled back then Peanuts, remember? Linus is standing with his blanket at the picture window in the living room, and standing beside him is Lucy, who is, of course, in charge. And they're looking at it rain, and it is pouring down rain. You can hardly see the trees out in the backyard from the window. The rain is pouring down. Lucy says, my, look at it rain. If this keeps up, it's going to flood this area, maybe the whole world. Linus says, without hesitation, that will never happen. It says in Genesis 9, verses 7 to 17, that God will never again flood the earth. And he's put a rainbow in the sky to prove that his promise is true. Lucy says, you've taken a big load off my mind. Linus looks at her and says, sound theology has a way of doing that. Maybe this took a big load off Ms. Job's mind. How helpful it is when the one who is suffering can teach the one who is well. Sound theology. Quick warning here, be careful that you don't substitute psychological gobbledygook for good, sound theology. Just be careful that you don't explain all of this around or away by double talk. Don't go there, it'll backfire. My birthday, I got a card, one of my favorite kind of cards. It's a Far Side card. There's a guy hanging by his collar on the limb of a tree, sort of helpless, and his camera's hanging around his neck, and two bears are talking about his fate. And one bear says to the other, his name's Bradshaw. He says he understands I came from a single-parent den with inadequate role models. He senses that my dysfunctional behavior is shame-based and codependent, and he urges me to let my inner cub heal. Little pause, and he concludes, I say we eat him. That's great. Let's just eat him alive. Stay with sound theology. Guard against the gobbledygook. Stay away from pop psychology. It seems reasonable at the moment, and then the bottom drops out even further, and it will not stabilize or strengthen you. Well, the friends show up, you may recall. Verse 11, three friends heard of all this adversity that had come upon him, and they came each one from his own place. They made an appointment together to come to sympathize with him and comfort him. And when they lifted up their eyes at a distance, they did not recognize him. They raised their voices and wept. And each of them tore his robe and threw dust over their heads toward the sky. And they sat down on the ground with him for 7 days and seven nights, with no one speaking a word to him, for they saw his pain was very great. Fifth lesson, caring and sensitive friends know when to come, how to stay quiet, and what to say. Caring and sensitive friends know when to come, how to stay quiet, and what to say. You might add in parenthesis, if anything at all. I so wish that Eliphaz and Bildad and Zophar had simply stayed silent, been there to fetch some water, bring a little bit of soup or broth, just to be near. You know, these men qualified on the first two, didn't they? They came to Job, they left their homes and the comfort of home, and they traveled however far, we're not told. And when they got there, for 7 days, did the right thing. They simply sat with him. We who have been hospitalized on occasion know the joy of looking across the room and just seeing the face of a friend. And really down deep inside, we're grateful they're not reading us a verse of scripture or giving us their advice or even telling us what we're missing that day in the news outside. They're just there.
2: Sometimes the most loving thing a friend can do is simply show up and say nothing at all. Chuck Swindoll showed us today that when someone we love is suffering, we don't need the perfect words. We need presence. Job's friends got that right for 7 silent days before they got it wrong. So think about who's hurting around you. Maybe they don't need your answers. Maybe they just need you to show up. This is Insight for Living. Chuck titled today's message, What Job Teaches Us About Ourselves. 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Maybe, like Job was, you're discouraged today. 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
12: You do not put a kid who's got a broken arm, let's say they're struggling with anxiety or something already, you do not put them in a canoe to swim upstream with one paddle. They need other people on the boat to help them move that boat along the upstream of our culture today.
11: That's counselor and mom, Michelle Niedert, and she's back with us today on Focus on the Family with Jim Daly. I'm John Fuller, and thanks for joining us.
9: You know, John, this is such an important topic. How do we strengthen our children, particularly our girls, in this book, Strong and Secure? And Michelle's done a great job raising the right issues for us as parents to be kind of over the target on, right? A girl's identity, her sense of self-worth, her relationship with Christ, all kind of the foundations so that the other things culture will throw at them can be managed in those contexts. 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Mm-hmm. But I'm looking forward to today. 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
11: Mm-hmm. Yeah, I really liked how she framed it in terms of helping our kids grab onto the Father heart of God, and He's our source. 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And as a listener, you can learn more about Michelle and this devotional on our website.
9: Michelle, welcome back.
12: Thanks.
9: It's good to have you with us again to continue this discussion. You know, I feel like my whole parenting experience is just kind of in my brain, things I need to remember to do, kind of a creation of a list, I guess, is how I would express it. Make sure we're reading the Word together, and we did that when the boys were younger more often. Now it's in their 20s. I'm sending them more scripture every few days. Hey, this caught my attention. Here's why. Thought it might apply to you. So you've got to find ways to keep bringing the Word in front of your young people, whatever age, high school or college, I think. What do you do to try to keep that connection spiritually, especially with your daughter at a distance? She's in college, but your son's still at home.
12: Yeah. Yeah. I think it is. The other day, Nolan came in and he was just overwhelmed. Uh-huh. He had woken up late and he needs uniform shorts, and we don't know what happened to him, but they weren't in the house. And
9: gym bag.
12: And so we do think maybe the gym bag, he runs track right now. And so, but he just woke up in a mood. Now, and this is what I want to tell parents. This is why you stay grounded while your kids are having that mood. And it was a little tough. I was up that morning, and by the grace of God, I had already listened to some scripture. Uh-huh. And so I said to him, as he was in my room, kind of frantically looking, I said, I got you. You need to go take your shower. But before you do, I just said, Alexa, open the Bible app and read us the word of the day. And we just listened to that together. And he was like, Mom, how did you know that was going to fit? And I said, well, I happened to hear it a couple minutes ago. So I had already done that day.
9: Still fits.
12: But then he went up and took a shower. We did not find the shorts, so we had to get to school early to borrow some out of Lost and Found. Borrow, I use lightly. And so we got there, and on the way there, he said, Mom, thank you for staying so calm when I was so upset.
9: So he noticed.
12: He noticed that I was a spiritual extension cord of God's peace to him in the midst of that difficult time, and he expressed some gratitude, which is rare. That doesn't happen all the time. But I will tell you, I think that is so important. And then I looked at him and I said, now I know I need to pray you find shorts when you get inside there, but how else can I pray for you today? And he's like, I got a test. I think I'm ready, but I got a test. And I'm like, okay, thanks. And so I think, especially with my daughter far away, I ask her a lot, how can I pray for her? Sometimes I will notice things and I will, you know, you got to be careful with that so you don't sound like you're preaching at them or correcting them, because kids take advice as criticism in this when they're in college. Yeah. And I think it's really important that we be aware of that. So I think we continue to share God's word. If God lays a scripture on your heart, I love, especially they like the memes. So they like you to find the photo with the scripture and share it with them. And so I do that a lot with them as well. I say a lot in the office to people who are not believers that hope deferred will make the heart sick. In fact, that's how kids, a lot of times teenage girls, end up depressed, is they're struggling with some anxiety or some external pressure. And then they all of a sudden think they can fix it, and they try to fix it, and then they can't fix it. They try to get their friends to help them fix it. And then their hope gets deferred, and it makes their heart sick. And they end up sometimes even clinically depressed because of it. So I think we can weave that scripture in. But if we're going to do that, we as parents have to be in that word, mm-hmm. knowing that word, letting it come. I really believe it's meant to breathe life in and through us.
13: Yeah.
12: I do have some parents who are reading this devotional themselves. I had a mom ask me, how could I use this devotional? Because I don't think my daughter will read it when I give it to her in college. I said, what if you look through it? Because I'm writing about the difficulties teens are facing and young adults that we treat in our counseling center all the time. What if it just gave you words to say and questions to ask? And she came back to me and said, I've had the best conversations with my daughter. I didn't realize one of her friends was going through a bad breakup and how much a bad boyfriend can affect you. And so she learned some of the topics that they're living through better, especially when it's your first. Your first is always difficult.
13: Yeah. Let me take us back to that reaction when your son was kind of out of sorts. And I think it's really important, because the other response, I'd like to describe it and then have you respond to it. Because in that environment, you as the parent can be sucked in, and you now are anxious about the poor planning that your teen has displayed, and it's pushing your buttons.
12: Oh, it is. Like, not only that, like, I didn't train him well enough. He's disorganized. What's wrong with him? Why can't he keep up with his stuff? That's the wrong response in a crisis moment for a parent to give, even though it's running through our heads, right?
13: That's the hook. Yes. How do you back out of that frenzy as the parent and not fall for the bait? And I'm not saying your teen is baiting you per se, but they're in a frenzy and you have to be the adult in the room, like you did.
12: Yeah.
13: But if you are more easily prone as a parent to get into the fray emotionally and go, well, why didn't you plan? You know, I'm busy. I've got all this going on today. I don't have time to look for your shorts. That's your job, not my job. Mm-hmm. And this ends up in conflict rather than shalom.
12: You're right. And that's probably what would have happened. I had two clients cancel that morning by the grace of God. So I wasn't getting ready for work like I normally am at the same time he's getting ready for school. So on a typical day, I'd be like, Nolan, I don't have time for this. I've got to get my own makeup on and get in the car right. and stuff like that. So there, I think that's reality. I think though that we want to try as much as we can to, I don't think it's their bait. I think it's the bait of the enemy.
13: I would agree.
12: Right? Yeah. Trying to cause destruction in our lives. And let me say this. There are days that that would have been more my response. And you know what you do then? And let me say this, guys, as I'm dealing with kids who hear other kids talk about their parents and they're coming back with parental resentments and complaints. If you want to prevent that, then you tell them it was a bad day and you're sorry. You both had a bad day and you commiserate together and you apologize for the fact that you didn't do any better job than them of regulating your own emotions. But I think the thing that I think about more than the list, because I know I'm a list person too, I am learning to get out of the list. And this is part of dialectical behavioral therapy and mindfulness. And that is being present. Mm-hmm. It grounds people. And I am learning that in the midst of the frenzy of the shorts, what's more important is my presence than how we look to the school, how he looks in the midst of this. And that's the other thing I think I've really learned. I have learned that, so what if you have to pay for an ID badge? It's not the end of the world. Sometimes we as parents, when our kids are showing their character weaknesses, just like we do in our marriages, we globalize those weaknesses and we awfulize them. Those are terms for cognitive distortions, and we make them bigger deals than they really are. I think we approach our kids, what I see in Jesus' life, with his messy disciples, and they are messier than us, our kids, I think, when I really get in and read those gospels, he continuously extends compassion, accountability, but compassion. And you know what? My mom had to run my tennis skirt up to school, you know, when I was a kid. I relate to that.
13: What goes around comes around.
12: I had those messy moments. I can't find my keys some morning. And so I think sometimes we even have a greater intolerance for the things we see in our kids that are inside us as weaknesses. We wish we could correct that. And that is God's job. That is not our job to do. It is God's job to see if he can break that generationally in the next generation. And he does that by the Spirit being stronger in them, not by us working harder at making sure the shorts are there.
13: You know, another example that you had about presence, and we touched a little bit on this last time, but to explore it a little bit more, because it's so critical, because so much connection is made in this idea of presence, because that's where there's a calming effect for your child, which is a good thing. But you would tuck your son in at night, I think, maybe your daughter too, and in this case, tickle his back, I think was an example.
12: No, not exactly. Okay, so here's the thing. We are so good with the God, I feel sad generation, the little preschoolers. We tuck our kids in. We wind them down at night. Uh-huh. But here's why we're seeing anxiety in 10-year-olds. Because they go to soccer practice and they do all this stuff and we're rolling them into bed to just try to get them to sleep. And we're tired too. And then they lay in that bed. And all the anxious thoughts have time to crowd in. And so I think it's really important for us as parents, as they get older, to still take that moment. And what I have done is, and this is part of somatic healing therapy. I didn't even know that because that didn't exist when I started this. I had a friend who was a massage therapist, and she taught me the importance of healing touch and relaxing touch. So I have rubbed my kids' back. Just real gently, not full on muscles, but at times I have, and here's why. Sometimes I will touch my kids' back, and let me tell you a great example of this that ended up being a very spiritual moment for us. One night so when your kids get past the age of elementary school and you're tucking them in, sometimes they have to come tuck you in because you're in bed before them when they get to this high school age. Yes. And college age, especially when she was home from college. She so outlasts me now. So then, but I said to her, when you go to bed, come say goodnight to me, you know, still. And so she came in one night and she was in high school and I was rubbing her back and I'm like, oh my goodness, your neck is like a knot. And she said to me, I'm so stressed. I have this due. And okay, we talked about the list, right? My first thought was, yeah, and I watched you watch a show, drink your coffee, go with your friend. You know, she's mobile by then. She had time to do it, but that is not the time to bring that up. In that moment, when your kid is about to go upstairs and try to get the rest of it done, I said, can I pray for you? Can I just pray that God would give you focus and make it faster and just have the grace to help you out like I need when I'm under a book deadline, if I'm honest, yeah. You know, some of you relate to that. And so I prayed over her. I looked at my email one last time before I went to bed and an email popped in from one of the teachers and said, I don't know why, but I'm going to postpone this test. I just have a bad feeling about it. I don't think you guys are going to be ready. And I thought, oh my gosh, God answered our prayers. Right. Well, I mean, we got to experience God in the moment. And she came popping downstairs real quick and goes, Mom, did you see it? Mm. And I was like, isn't that amazing? We got to experience God together in that moment. Mm. So I think there's lots of things we can do as parents just to really, it's called attunement in the psychological world. And what it means is fully paying attention, and we do this as therapists, not only to what somebody's saying, but all the nonverbal cues, because we know 93% of everything that's communicated is nonverbal. Mm. I think there's a lot of things like that that we as parents can work on that breed real strong connection with our kids. I think it's something for us to become aware of ourselves. I think it's good for us to learn to attune to our own bodies and help ask God to make us aware of that. I ask God to make me aware of things that the unseen, doesn't scripture talk about that, to focus on the unseen? So I want to see in my kids' lives the unseen that they're not talking to me about through their bodies and then through the spirit, because there are spiritual battles, which you referenced earlier in the last episode, Jim, that our kids are battling that I want to participate mm-hmm. in the warfare of in their lives.
14: Yeah. Mm-hmm. That's Michelle Niedert, and she's our guest today on Focus on the Family with Jim Daly, covering some of the principles in her excellent book, Strong and Secure, 100 Devotions for Young Women. This really is a great tool for you to use, as she indicated earlier, even if your child isn't going to use it with you. But go through this book with your child, strengthen those bonds, and help them rely more on the Lord. 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
13: You know, Michelle, one of the things that we can fail our children with is our inability to listen intently. And you speak about that very expressly. I think because we're moving fast, it's not a guilt statement. It's just in my head, in my list, remember to slow down and really listen, which for me as an extrovert, I'm assuming that might be true for you. It's one of the hardest things for us to get a hold of because we want to keep moving. And really to be still so we can hear the other person, in this case, our children. So listening to the body, that's great, observing those things, but then actually listening to what they say rather than doing the lecture. It's really hard because we've done life and, you know, we were 17, we were 25. We kind of know the game. We know what's going on. We know what's best for you. But how do you listen and bite your tongue not to just spew advice, which, you know, sometimes advice is good, but it's a different role as your kids get older, even in teen years. So how do you do that? How do you listen intently?
12: So I think the first thing you do is you listen with your eyes. Mm-hmm. And that gets back to that pivot we talked about in the episode with the screens.
13: Yep.
12: So we need to put our eyes on them. And some of us are doers and we're busy doing. And I think one thing we need to accept is sometimes our kids are going to tell us stuff we might even be, gosh, can I say it, a little bored as we're listening? And so I think, but we need to accept that and do that well. And here's what I think we do next. You know, in this stage of life, this older teen, young adult stage, we are no longer teachers, we are coaches. And coaches ask great questions. So if I were to tell a parent, how do you become equipped in this stage? More than anything is, don't learn the scripture. Ask them what scripture they would use in this situation. Mm-hmm. Don't give them advice. Ask them what they think they might consider doing. And so I think you listen and then you question, not with like an intent to dissect, but I think you question with curiosity. And it's not an interrogation thing. It's more of a like, I'm unwrapping a present and you're the present and I want to get to know all the details of my present. Mm-hmm. And so when I have a teenager in my office, that's what it's like. But I think I take that same skill and I apply it to my kids. This is a gift from God that's unfolding before my very eyes and developing. And young adulthood, they're not done. You know, my 18-year-old's got 6 years left of brain development or up to 8. That brain's only a third of the way done. So I'm curious about what's still developing there. And so I think asking the questions, she has a boyfriend. How's it going? What's been good lately? What's been hard lately with that relationship? And I think when we ask and then sometimes we just say, I'm glad you shared that with me. That's something I can pray about. Mm-hmm. Instead of coming back with, well, let me, you know, I'm an expert, right? In relationships. I mean, I've been trained by John Townsend and Henry Cloud on boundaries. I can tell you what's healthy and what's toxic and what's narcissistic. And one time I did say to her, I said, sometimes I want to make sure that, and this is where, how I think you do it. You do it where you're showing them that you're for them. When you do give the advice, I wonder a lot. I said, I'm wondering if he is balancing his own life with your life. He just seems to be around a lot. Now, what I really said is that relationship seems to be getting awfully close, right? But I did it in such a way it sounded like a question.
13: Mm-hmm.
12: I didn't make an observation or a judgment. And she said to me, I love it. She said, you know, I've been thinking about that too, Mom. I think I probably need to talk to him a little bit about that. I felt a little bit about that. And I'm glad you noticed it. Some other people have noticed it. I think it's hard because I want to feel connected. And, you know, she sometimes hasn't. And we're navigating hard things with our kids. A lot of parents I know who are listening to this, you're so jealous because you wish your kid would talk to you like this, right? And I've read a lot of books like How to Listen So Your Teen Will Talk and Talk So Your Teen Will Listen. I think there's a lot of things we can pick up in skills with that ourselves as parents. But I think the biggest thing is set your agenda aside and try to learn more about theirs.
13: Yeah, that's good. That's really good. You know, right at the end here, we need to, I think, emphasize this idea of identity because it's so crucial, especially, again, to our daughters. And strong and secure, you've inclined it to the daughters in our families.
12: Yes.
13: I think it's one of the reasons that so many kids coming from Christian homes go off to college and kind of lose it.
15: Yeah.
13: Because they've been under, you know, good guidelines, mm-hmm. solid parenting parameters, those kinds of things. Now, all of a sudden, they've been taught the do nots, but they don't understand why. And they go into this college environment and drinking is available and partying is available and other things are available. So their ability to discern is not as strong as it could have been. So in that context, wrapped in identity, how do we get our daughters in the best position possible? Right here at the end, this is the million-dollar question.
15: Yeah, here we go.
13: To survive that environment, not just survive, but to thrive as a believer in Christ and to do well.
15: Mm-hmm. Okay, so first of all, I think it's more about the do's than the do nots, and
13: right.
15: we focused on that. I think it's also, I changed my mind about this. I didn't want my kids to date in high school, but then I realized I wanted them to have their first breakup under my roof. Mm-hmm. So we started loosening the parameters in the last couple of years. My parents, when I asked them their biggest parenting mistake with me, they but told me, like when I was a young therapist, I asked them this, that they thought you hold on and then you drop them off. And actually, my mom said we should have let one, we did a better job with your brothers and sisters. You fought so hard against our grip because we didn't let one finger go every year until you were ready to go.
13: That's a good,
15: so
13: good
15: I think
13: metaphor.
15: That's a, yeah, my parents were wise people and learned from their mistakes, I think, as they went along. And so I think that's part of it. I think though, this identity piece is formulated partially with what we can do. But I will tell you this, and we didn't quite get to this. I read Bound by Honor as a 22-year-old therapist, and I took that to heart, the value of a mentor, because I am a product of the mentors of the kingdom, of the church through high school and college. And so I hired a vocal coach for my daughter that I didn't really care how good her voice turned out. This was a 20-something-year-old woman of God who was way cooler than I was, who spoke truth in my daughter's life and would share things. My daughter would share things with her she wasn't sharing with me. Mm-hmm. And so I think if you want to line this up well, identity's got to come from a lot of different sources. And I think it's got to come from the youth leaders. I think sometimes it comes from Christian coaches and other believers in their lives. I think it also comes from making sure they have, and this was something I really prayed hard about, is that when her roommate is a pastor's daughter and a dedicated believer. And you know what? They did not pick each other that way. They picked each other because they love thrifting, coffee, and Jesus. And Jesus was third on that list as they looked. And neither was a cheerleader. And no offense to those who are cheerleaders. I was Miss Peppy of the Year, but that's not my daughter's thing. So she did not. She probably was done living with me. And that's what I think, especially if your kids are not going off to a Christian university, how are they going to find the other believers in their school? So that, let me tell you what you don't do with a kid. And I think this is getting harder and harder in our culture today. You do not put a kid who's got a broken arm, let's say they're struggling with anxiety or something already, you do not put them in a canoe to swim upstream with one paddle. They need other people on the boat to help them move that boat along the upstream of our culture today. Mm. It takes a whole rowing crew. Especially maybe your kid's got both arms. It still takes that. And that is, I think, a huge part of this is what campus ministry are they going to be involved in? Where are they going to plug in so that they can swim that stream? And here's the other thing that we have to do. We can't own their behavioral choices for them when they're younger. I think we start letting them fail early while they're under our roofs. So they're not so far away when disaster hits. And
13: right.
15: so I would tell any parent who's saying, no, you're not going to the dance in that skirt. Let her wear the skirt and learn the lesson sometimes. It's hard. Mm-hmm. I asked her to go up and pray one time and let God handle it with her. This idea that Lynn and I have of the Father heart of God, and that's what I told her when she left to go to school. I'm going to get, you know, I said, I'm leaving, but he's not. He's always going to be with you, and he is going to carry you through this. And that's why we wrote this book, because some girl's mom didn't say that to her. And we want these young women in college to know that they are not alone, That's a lie. They may feel alone, mm-hmm. but they have a Heavenly Father who's with them. And there is community out there. Maybe it's going to take 6 Bible studies to find the right one and 3 churches, you know, but it's there for these girls. And they may get hurt sometimes, but He's going to help them heal from the hurt, and He's going to make them wiser, and they'll be more protected the next time. And maybe they're like her and the bank account is low, and He's going to provide. And we want them to begin to develop that strength and that resilience that can only come. It won't. Yeah. No parent can give that to them. Only their Heavenly Father can.
13: Yeah. Well, I think you get the passion from Michelle. Michelle, yeah. thanks for those heart tears and the mama tears that you have there. And I think you could see she is here for you. And she's written this down in a great resource, Strong and Secure. You can get a copy just by calling us, getting in touch with us and saying, I'd like to get a copy of Michelle.

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1: 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She went on to say, God is really working through this ministry. You are in our prayers, and we are grateful for that. 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So thank you, Michelle, for being with us.
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5: 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I'm Tom Boone with a quick look at D.C. area weather. Mostly sunny today with a high near 80 degrees, sunny and 85 tomorrow, and then a chance of afternoon rain on Friday with highs in the upper 80s. Right now we're at 61, and Grace to You with John MacArthur is next on WA.
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0: How do you hide God's Word in your heart if you've never even held it in your hands? We've spent the last few weeks telling you about the incredible need for God's Word in the regions of Asia, Africa, the Middle East, and Latin America. You know, God is truly at work. Our prayers are being answered. The gospel is taking grip, but as many as 9 of 10 new believers are denied God's Word. And while many are adults, you know, many are just kids wanting to know what it means to grow as new believers.
8: I am Lista. I am 10 years old and live in Peru with my mom and sisters. My dad died last year. We would like a Bible to read every day when we wake up.
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2: Jesus said three times in Matthew 6, the Father who sees in secret will reward you openly. Our inmost secrets may be hidden from human judgment. They are not hidden from God, and we will be judged for our motives. You either do what you do for the glory of God, or you do it for the glory of man.
3: Welcome to Grace to You with John MacArthur here on WAVA. It's perhaps God's most celebrated attribute, His forgiveness. Yet, as the great preacher Charles Spurgeon once said, a God who could pardon without justice might one of these days condemn without reason. So that raises some questions. Does God pardon without justice? And if not, on what basis can He declare a guilty sinner justified? And how can you be sure that you will be declared guilt-free on Judgment Day? There may be no more important questions. John MacArthur answers them today as he continues his study called Without Excuse from Romans chapter 2. So turn there in your Bible, Romans chapter 2, if you're able, as John begins today's lesson.
2: There are four great reasons why the heathen are lost. Here they come. Reason number one, creation. Creation. Go back to chapter 1, and we'll pick up a thought from verse 18. The wrath of God is revealed from heaven against all ungodliness and all unrighteousness of men. Now you see, it is not just the religious men, it is not just the people with the law of God, it is all men, all men, all men. The wrath of God is revealed against all of the ungodliness and all of the unrighteousness of all men, whether they had the written law or not. Why? Because they hold the truth. How do they hold the truth? Verse 19, that which may be known about God is manifest in them. How is it manifest in them? Well, God has shown it unto them. Well, how did He show it unto them? For the invisible things of Him from the, what? Creation of the world are clearly seen, so that they are without excuse. So from chapter 1, we learn the first reason why the heathen are lost. Creation. They can look around them and know there's a God. They can look around them and perceive that He is supernatural and that He is more powerful than any being that they know of in their dimension. And so they are responsible because they hold that knowledge. But now as we come to chapter 2, we find the three remaining reasons why the heathen are lost and why we have to send missionaries to reach them. Verse 14, and the word is conduct. First, they're lost because of creation. Secondly, because of conduct. For when the heathen, who have not the law, do by nature or do naturally the things contained in the law, these, though they don't have the law, become a law unto themselves. In other words, they don't have an outside law, but they have an internal law that makes them a law unto themselves. And it is manifest in their conduct. Now, when the heathen do by nature the things contained in the law, indicates that it does occur when they do it. And it is a common occurrence. Pagans naturally do things that are written in God's law. Did you know that? Without ever reading God's law. Their conduct, listen to this now. Their conduct proves they know what is right and wrong. Their conduct proves that there is available within them, residing in them, the law of God. Sometimes pagans pay their debts. Is that in the law of God? Yes. They honor their parents. There are many people who do not know Jesus Christ, do not know God, never read the Bible, who love their wives. There are many wives who so love their husbands. There are many people who have never heard the gospel of Jesus Christ who care for their children, and there are many children who care for their parents. There are many of them who believe it's wrong to kill. There are many people who've never known Jesus Christ or the message of Christ or the Bible or the meaning of the gospel who would feed the hungry, who would help a man who was sick or a woman who was sick. Pagans will tell the truth sometimes. They will even seek to do justice. They will struggle for equity. You see, all of these things reveal an internal human code of ethics that is the law unto themselves. We see it in our human system of justice. We see it in our humanitarianism. And the humanitarianism and the justice around the world, even in very obscure and isolated peoples. Sometimes it's warped, but in any society you ever see, you will find some of those heathen exercising things which they do naturally that are in direct line with God's law. And they therefore show that that law is in them. The Stoics said that in the universe there were certain laws operative which a man broke at his own peril. And the Stoics, who were utterly pagan philosophers, said they are the laws of health, the laws of morality, and the laws governing life and living. And the Stoics called all of these laws thusis, which means nature. They said men are to live kata thusin. They are to live according to what is natural. The Stoics actually said that these laws were natural to man. You see, man can recognize that there is a right, that there is a code of ethics. The very fact that man has a guilty conscience is because he violates the very code of ethics that's in him. There's a sense of right and wrong. And when men naturally do something that lines up with the law of God, and they do it all the time, they show that the law of God is written in them. The unregenerate world, you see, does do relative human good. They do not do good in terms of spiritual righteousness. They do not do good in terms of good that is based on the right motive, because nothing is truly good unless it is done for the glory of God, right? But they do good in a relative human sense. And when they do that, they show the law of God at work, though unwritten, at work in their heart. They will do good in the right manner, if not for the right motive. I think about Cyrus in the Old Testament, who did good. He let God's people go. What about Romans of high standing in Acts 23 who protected Paul? And even the barbarians who showed unusual kindness to Paul in building a fire in Acts 28 to warm him. Yeah, man is totally depraved in the sense that he cannot do anything that is righteously good or that is good toward God or that is good as revealing God. But he can do a man kind of good. But every time he does that, he proves that there is a law within him. that points to that as good. Are the heathen lost? Yes. Can they claim ignorance? No. First, because of creation. It is around them. And they can perceive within their own minds God in that creation. And secondly, because of their conduct, they prove that there's a law within them. Now, extending the thought, let's look at a third reason why the heathen are lost, and that is conscience. And this is part of that same concept in verse 14, but it's in verse 15. They not only reveal the work of the law within them by their conduct when they do naturally the things that are in, but they also reveal the law of God written in their hearts when their conscience functions in bearing testimony. And stop there for a minute. And we all know what conscience is. The word simply means co-knowledge. And I guess we could say that it means co-knowledge with oneself. The etymology of the word basically comes, whether it's in Greek or Latin or English, from the same root. The idea is to know along with. And conscience is sort of that thing in you that knows along with you what's right. It refers to a person's inner sense of right and wrong, the moral consciousness that pronounces judgment on thoughts and attitudes and speech and deeds. It's like when you cheat and you live in this constant state of fear of being found out. That's conscience. Conscience responds to the internal norm. And I would say in the Christian, of course, conscience is tremendously intensified because you not only have that basic law within you, but you have also the law of Christ from His Word added to the normal in natural law, and the compounding of that even excites the conscience more to respond. And Paul listened to his conscience. Several times he said, "My conscience bears witness," didn't he? In other words, he was saying, my conscience agrees with me that I'm doing right, that my heart is pure. The Bible also suggests that your conscience can become scarred. And scar tissue has no feeling. That's why Paul in Romans tells us, do not violate your conscience. Don't violate your conscience. In other words, he's talking about Christian liberty, and he says, if somebody tells you it's okay to do that, but your conscience says don't do that, then don't do it, even though it is okay, because if you get in the habit of violating your conscience, you're gonna scar something that you desperately need to protect you. It's like losing your sense of feeling. You know, I read a book about leprosy, and they have discovered that leprosy is not what they thought originally. People thought that when you got leprosy, your skin just kind of ate itself, and eventually your extremities were just disappearing. What they now know is that leprosy creates the absolute deadening of all sense, and you wear out your extremities. Because you can't feel anything, you rub your fingers off. Or you rub your nose off. Because there's no feeling. That's what happens when conscience is scarred. And so Paul says, don't do that. Even the heathen have a conscience. But over a long period of time, they can dull that conscience. But I don't think they can always obliterate it. I think it's there, telling them what is right and what is wrong. And I don't care if you're in a primitive society or any other one. You show me a person who's committed a crime, and they may do everything they can to justify that crime, but they're always looking like this to see who's coming after them. Because they know what's right and what's wrong. Little children are the perfect illustration. Why do you think an ungodly family with an ungodly little kid, the kid does something wrong and he comes back, his mother says, did you do it? What's the first thing he does? He lies. Why? Because he knows what he did was what? Was wrong. Even though he maybe never did it before. There's a standard. His conscience tells him that. The heathen are lost because of creation, conduct, conscience. Fourth, the heathen are lost because of contemplation. Here's another indicator of the lostness of the heathen. Their thoughts are in the process of accusing or excusing one another. In other words, there is in us the capacity to contemplate or to reason and to determine that what someone does is right or wrong. For example, a person without God, without Christ, without the Bible, hears about someone who has murdered a child. What is his reaction? Unless the person is totally at the extremity of vileness, he's going to say, that's awful. He's going to accuse. We ought to find that person and do something to that person. Why do you think we have a punitive system in our society? Why do you think there are punitive systems in every society? Because men know what is right and wrong. They have the capacity in their minds to accuse or excuse. Say, no, that's all right. We can excuse that, but not this. The heathen do that. The sum of it is this, people. Creation, conduct, conscience, contemplation. What they do, how they deal with the good and bad in their own life, and how they deal with it in the lives of others indicates that they know the law of God as written in them. Now, here is the most important thing I've said yet. The sum of it is this. If they live up to that much light, and they accept that much light, God will reveal to them the full light of Jesus Christ. I believe that with all my heart. You see, that's what it says in Acts 17. He is not far from us if we would feel after him. You see? If they would just take what they have and accept that. John 7:17, mark it down. If any man wills to do my Father's will, he shall know of the teaching. If the willing heart is there, he'll know. God will be fair. No favorites, but each is responsible for the light he has. Finally, there is a sixth principle of judgment I'm just going to mention. God judges by knowledge, by truth, by guilt, by deeds, by impartiality, and sixthly, by motives. There's another dimension, and these all interface and overlap. They're not as distinct as I've made them in the outline, but they are elements of the act of judgment. God will judge on the basis not only of what a man's deeds are, but what his reasons were. Because you can falsify the deed, but you can't falsify the motive, right? And so verse 16 says, in the day when God shall judge the what? Secrets of men. Judgment, you see, will finally reach down into the secret place of motives. In 1 Chronicles 28:9, it says, and thou, Solomon, my son, know thou the God of thy father and serve him with a perfect heart. Why? For the Lord searches all hearts and understands all the imaginations of the thoughts. Solomon, my son, serve God from the heart because God knows the heart. The psalmist said, O Lord, thou hast searched me and known me. Thou understandest my thought afar off. In that marvelous 139th psalm, thou knowest my down sitting and mine uprising. There is not a word in my tongue, but Lord, thou knowest it altogether. Thou hast beset me behind and before and laid thine hand on me. Whither shall I go from thy spirit? Whither shall I flee from thy presence? If I ascend into heaven, thou art there. If I make my bed in Sheol, thou art there. If I take the wings of the morning and dwell in the uttermost part of the sea, even there shall thy hand lead me, and thy right hand shall hold me. If I say, surely the darkness shall cover me, even the night shall be as light about me. Yea, the darkness hideth not from thee, but the night shineth as the day. The darkness and the light are both alike to thee. In other words, there's nowhere I can go to escape. You know me deep inside. Jeremiah 17:10 puts it this way. I, the Lord, search the heart. I test the mind. Even to give to each according to his ways, according to the result of his deeds. Yes, God judges deeds. Yes, he judges ways, but he judges the motive behind them as well. Jesus said three times in Matthew 6, the Father who sees in secret will reward you openly. Our inmost secrets may be hidden from human judgment. They are not hidden from God. And we will be judged for our motives. You either do what you do for the glory of God or you do it for the glory of man. And it all comes to this, people. It'll all be determined. Verse 16. In the day. The day? What day? The day when God shall judge. What day is that? The day when he judges by Jesus Christ. The final day. The ultimate day. The great white throne when all judgment is committed unto Christ. In that glorious, climactic, culminating day when the Lord Jesus Christ judges, all these criteria will be put to use. And may I close with a look back at verse 5. If your sin hasn't been dealt with before that day in the blood of Christ, if you haven't confessed Jesus as Lord and accepted his sacrifice on your behalf and his atonement and his payment for your sin, then you are treasuring up wrath against the day of wrath. There's going to be a pile that'll damn your soul. And don't think, it says at the end of verse 3, that thou shalt escape the judgment of God.
4: 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And would you do us a favor? Let us know how Grace to You has helped you grow spiritually. And if God has used John's teaching to bring someone you know to faith in Christ, We would especially love to hear about that. 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
10: SRN News, I'm Rich Thomason in Washington. Cockpit chaos, a physical altercation between the pilots aboard a flight from Dubai to Israel, forcing an emergency landing of the aircraft in Saudi Arabia. All of the passengers on board said it would be okay. The last of the American troops in Iraq have been withdrawn as of this morning. The curtain falls on the long-running American mission in that country right next door to Iran. Another deadly night for civilians in Ukraine. At least 4 fatalities reported following another Russian missile and drone barrage targeting Kiev and surrounding areas. It can be found at America.gov, a new AI-infused website unveiled by President Trump. He says it will help Americans in their dealings with the federal government. The Dow futures down 105 points, and NASDAQ futures off 93. More details, srnnews.com.
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0: Does God accept us because we obey Him, or do we obey Him because He has accepted us? Your answer to that question can profoundly affect how you enjoy the Sabbath. And we'll find out why today on Truth for Life. Alistair Begg is wrapping up a study in the Gospel of Mark. We're in chapter 2, beginning with verse 23.
1: So, at first glance, as I said to you, these things may appear to be at best of marginal interest. Perhaps the record of a dispute between Jesus and the Pharisees, an illustration of what might be regarded as theological hair splitting, and with no obvious relevance for us today. After all, few of us came here through cornfields, or will go through cornfields on the way home, and when it comes to issues of shriveled hands, either appearing on men or on women, modern medicine is able to take care of that. We have the university hospitals, we have the Cleveland Clinic. So why would we even study it? Well, here is an instance where immediately we must beware of missing the forest for the trees. And I think verse 6 of chapter 3 is the key. If we go there, then we can reverse back into it. Because here we find this dramatic statement. Then the Pharisees went out and began to plot with the Herodians how they might kill Jesus. And the fact is that neither the Pharisees nor the Herodians had any time for each other. The Pharisees were the religious establishment. The Herodians really were part of the social establishment. But now we find that they are prepared to get together and try and hatch a plot that will bring about the death of Jesus. Now, even with a superficial reading of these two incidents, don't you think that verse 6 seems a bit of an overreaction? Here's somebody doing something in the cornfields that apparently they shouldn't be doing, and a man with a shriveled hand is healed, and the result is that the groups get together and decide, we're going to have to kill Jesus for this. Well, we need to keep in mind what we've already been learning, namely, that Jesus has been challenging all the way through the Pharisees' approach to life and in particular to religion. The fundamental dispute has to do with how God forgives sin and how He brings men and women into a relationship with Himself. The Pharisees had one view, Jesus had another. For the Pharisees, acceptance with God was based upon an individual's willingness to and ability to keep God's law. Essentially, for the Pharisees, religion was an insider's club. And Jesus was particularly concerned with those who were so obviously outside of the club. And here He had already cast out demons from some. He had raised a man who was paralyzed. He had cured a leper. He had added to His band the most unlikely of characters, this Levi, who was in cahoots with the authorities and was as good a cheat as anybody you could find. He was clearly not calling the insiders, and that was enough to increase the ire of the Pharisees to begin with. Instead, what He was doing was proclaiming largely and loudly, whoever comes to Me, I will never turn them away. Whoever comes to Me. Not if rule keepers come to Me. Not if good people come to Me. Not if religious people come to Me, I will never turn away. But whoever comes to Me, I will never turn away. And the Pharisees didn't like that, because they decided who could come and how they could come and when they could come, and once they had come, how they could stay in the position in which they found themselves. Their message was so radically different that there was no way in the world that it would be possible to amalgamate what Jesus was saying and what they were proclaiming. Now, that is essentially the conflict. If we get that in our minds, then it will be easier for us to deal with these two incidents. It's not difficult to imagine that the Pharisees got together with one another, as it were, in between 22 and 23. And in talking with one another, they made it clear to each other. One said to the other, you realize, of course, that what we're saying and what Jesus is saying is entirely different. And someone would have said, well, yes, it's obviously very, very different. And that's why he said, I think we ought to watch Him. I think we ought to just make sure that everywhere He is and everywhere His disciples are, we're there. Because eventually, this will all collapse like a pack of cards. Whatever it is He's on about, it will eventually crumble and fail. And if we can just watch out, then we'll be able to take care of things. Now, you see, what is at issue here is the radical difference between man's attempts to make himself acceptable with God and the activity of God opening up the way of acceptance to men and women. Well, that by way of introduction. Now we come to this first incident, the cornfield incident, we might refer to it as, in which Jesus declares his authority as Lord of the Sabbath. One Sabbath, Jesus was going through the cornfields, and as his disciples walked along, they began to pick some ears of corn. It's a perfectly natural scene. It's quite a happy scene, I think. The kind of scene that would just have instinctively ticked off the Pharisees. Pharisees don't really like happy scenes, just by nature. They like unhappy scenes. They don't like people, as it were, tiptoeing through the cornfields, to quote Tiny Tim of old. They just don't like that thought. They like people burdened and going on their way. And here we have the disciples going along. It's the Sabbath day. They're in the corn, and so they pick some ears of corn. Now, I don't think we should be surprised by the fact that the Pharisees were there. After all, they had a plot that was already in their minds, and they were beginning to work through it. What we do need to know, though, is that it was perfectly legitimate, according to the law of God, for the disciples of Jesus to be doing what they were doing. And you can check this for yourselves in Deuteronomy chapter 23, when in verse 25 it reads as follows. If you enter your neighbor's cornfield, you may pick the ears with your hands, but you must not put a sickle to his standing corn. It seems eminently sensible and practical, doesn't it? In other words, if you go through the cornfields, you're allowed to have a wee bit as you're going, but you can't come in there with a combine harvester and take the whole thing down to the bare bones. That just wouldn't be right. So what in the world is sticking in the craw of the Pharisees? If it's legitimate to do what they're doing, what's the big deal with the Pharisees? Well, it's simply because of the day and because they deemed that what these disciples were doing was actually violating one Sabbath law, which said that there was to be no reaping or harvesting on the Sabbath. And they looked at them and they said, eating equals reaping. Reaping is not allowed on the Sabbath, therefore you folks are in violation. You realize how small-minded some people are? I mean, how they get up in the morning and spend a nice day looking for little things like this. Let's go and see if we can find the disciples doing something naughty today, they said to one another, and so on. What a miserable kind of life. But that was it. Eating, reaping, reaping equals working, working on the Sabbath. Now you're in trouble. Now, Jesus doesn't take them on. He doesn't enter into some kind of dialogue or debate. In fact, he does something that is really quite interesting. He essentially says to them, well, I wonder if you've been reading your Bibles lately. Did you ever read the part where David and his companions went in when they were very hungry and they ate the consecrated bread, which only the priests are supposed to be eating? And what is he saying? He's saying this, that on that occasion, David and his companions did not break the spirit of the Sabbath. They didn't break the spirit of the Sabbath. They did something. The ceremonial was set aside by the necessity. And the point that he's making by inference is fairly straightforward. And if you realize that that's the case, you will also realize that my disciples aren't breaking the Sabbath either. So that's really enough from all of you. Jesus makes it clear to them that the Sabbath was given to man. That's the significance of verse 27. The Sabbath, he said, was made for man, not man for the Sabbath. In other words, the Sabbath was given to man for his benefit and for his blessing. The Sabbath was written into creation. The Sabbath was not given to Israel. The Sabbath was not given to the Jews. The Sabbath was given to creation. And God himself rested. He didn't need to rest. Rest there simply means that he ceased from what he had been doing on the other 6 days. And the Sabbath principle is established right in the doctrine of creation. And our frenetic world in which we live, with people working, might do well to pay attention to the thought of the Sabbath principle written into the very fabric of humanity by God. But that's something for another time. The Sabbath, says Jesus, was given to man for his benefit and for his blessing. It was not given so that he would be weighed down under the kind of regulations and the kind of rigmaroles that these Pharisees had added to the law of God. The Sabbath was not given to reduce man into a rule-keeping robot, which is exactly what these Pharisees sought to do. The more rules, the better. That's the significance of verse 27. Verse 27 is not a verse in the Bible to justify American Christianity reducing the Ten Commandments to 9 commandments. It's not in the Bible to be propped up as a mechanism for us saying, I can do what I want any day of the week and not least of all on the Lord's Day. That's a matter for another time. But I want you to know that the verse 27, if that's where you are, verse 27 is not your legitimacy. What Jesus is saying in saying this is that this Sabbath was given as a means of benefit and a means of blessing, and you characters have no right to turn it into a burden. You have no right to suggest that the way that the Sabbath principle operates is to bow down people underneath your dreadful restrictions. And he says, the Son of Man, which is a reference that goes way back into the Old Testament, into the book of Daniel, and it is a self-designation. It's the second time. We've seen it even in the first two chapters. It's a reference to the identity of Jesus as the Son of God. So the Son of Man, he says, is Lord even of the Sabbath. Some of you are asking about my authority to forgive sins. We've already dealt with that. Now you're asking about authority in relationship to the Sabbath. Well, let me tell you, the Son of Man is Lord even of the Sabbath. In other words, says Jesus, I have the prerogative to guard the Sabbath for the purposes God ordained it and to guard it against all of your Pharisaical additions and all of your Pharisaical distortions. And it is with this issue of distortion that the next incident deals. In the first incident, Jesus Christ declares himself authoritative over the Sabbath. In the second little incident in the opening five verses of Luke 3, Jesus demonstrates his authority as Lord of the Sabbath. Okay? And so now they're in the synagogue. It's a perfect setup, isn't it? It's the synagogue, it's the Sabbath, and it's the shriveled hand. And again, these miserable characters are there. How bad do you have to be to seize on opportunities like this to try and score points against Jesus? To take the issue of somebody who is disabled in this way and use him simply as a pawn in your great chess game. That's exactly what they're doing. They're watching, looking for a reason, some of them, says verse 1 to verse 2, to accuse Jesus. And so they watched him closely to see if he would heal him. Now here's the key phrase, on the Sabbath. On the Sabbath. Now notice something carefully. There is no disagreement here in principle as it relates to the Sabbath. Jesus is not suggesting that the Sabbath is not the Sabbath. Jesus is not suggesting that the Sabbath does not mean the cessation of work. Jesus is not suggesting that the Sabbath is not about rest. It is not a disagreement in principle. It is a disagreement in terms of practice. The area of disagreement has to do with what was or what was not permissible to do on the Sabbath, which along with the Pharisees he agreed was part of the law of God. Now it's important that you recognize that, because Jesus is not, as some suggest, in this incident, canceling the use of the Sabbath. He is correcting the abuse of the Sabbath. And there's a big difference between the two. Some people read this and they go, you see, that's all canceled there. No, Jesus isn't canceling anything. There's no disagreement on the principle. The disagreement is on the practice. He is correcting the abuse that the Pharisees had foisted on this Sabbath principle. And recognizing that they had him, Jesus takes the man and he asks him to stand up in front of everyone. Verse 3. He would never have done that if the outcome wasn't going to be what it is. Jesus would never have engaged in their nasty little game of human chess. No, but once the man was in position, he asked the $64,000 question. Which is lawful on the Sabbath? To do good or to do evil? To save life or to kill? And then notice they remained silent. Their silence was the occasion of Jesus' anger and distress and the very stubbornness of their hearts. Any sensible, honest person who did not have an agenda would have had to answer the question. And they would have had to answer in the affirmative, while clearly the only proper thing to do is to do good. The only right thing to do is to heal. But they remained silent. Now, just remember what I said at the beginning. The fundamental issue here is not an issue about the Sabbath. It's not an issue about fasting. It's an issue about how God forgives and how he brings people into a relationship with himself. And do you see that organized, externalized religion rejects the notion of unmerited favor and of grace? And indeed, when push comes to shove, is prepared to stand against it. So strongly does it hold to the notion of man's own ability to make himself acceptable to God. Now, technically, according to the law of God, healing was only deemed permissible if the illness was life-threatening. And there's no indication that the illness was life-threatening here. But Jesus, who has already declared himself as Lord of the Sabbath, regards it as sinful to leave this man in his pitiable condition just because it is the Sabbath. In other words, Jesus would have healed the man on any other day. Is he going to allow the fact of the Sabbath to prevent him from doing good? Elsewhere, you'll remember he says to the same Pharisees, if you had a beast of burden, if you had a cow or an oxen or something, and it fell down into a pit on the Sabbath, would you get it out? Of course you would get it out. Well, would you do that for a beast and you wouldn't do it for a man? In other words, he points out their hypocrisy, the way in which their externalism allows them to shift the pieces on the chessboard every time they don't like what's going on. And so he says to the man, stretch out your hand. And he stretched it out and his hand was completely restored. I always love the fact that he said, stretch out your hand. And then it says he stretched it out, because that was the one thing he couldn't do, was stretch out his hand, because his hand was shriveled. But you see, the very power that Jesus speaks is a life-giving power. Jesus calls us to come to him, and we can't come to him, and we come to him. How does that work? Because his voice speaks power to us, enables us, the voice that calls, draws. Only Jesus can do that. Only Jesus can give us the grace to enter into the joy of obedience to God's commands. Let me say that sentence to you again. Only Jesus can give us the grace to enter into the joy of obedience to God's commands. Yes, the joy of obedience. Remember what Jesus said? If a man loves me, he will keep my commandments. And it is grace which produces that obedience, not legalism. You see, if grace does not produce obedience in your life, then the only way that you will ever make a stab at being obedient is as a result of legalism. You will think as a religionist, which goes like this: I obey, therefore I am accepted. No, not if you understand Jesus and his death on the cross. Religion says, I obey, Therefore, I am accepted. Christianity says, I am accepted. Therefore, I obey. And the two are diametrically opposed to each other. Now, if you don't understand the distinction, you better sit around all afternoon until you do. Because it is the difference between life and death. It is the difference between condemnation and justification. It is the difference between external religion and genuine Christianity. It is the difference between heaven and hell. Jesus here takes the Pharisees on at the most fundamental point of distinction that runs throughout all of Scripture and throughout all of history. And that is, how may a man or a woman be put right with God? Loved ones, you dare not put anything in between believing in Jesus and justification. If there is one stitch in the fabric of that robe of righteousness which we insert by our own good deeds, by our own law keeping, by our own external religion, then in actual fact, we're relying on something other than the finished work of Jesus. And here in the infancy of Christ's ministry, as he looks into the eyes of these fastidious religionists, he's angry and he's deeply distressed because of their stubborn hearts. People are not just apathetic to this message. We are by nature antagonistic to this message. And only Christ's redeeming love breaks down that arrogant antagonism and brings a man or a woman to the point where we say, if I would know you, God, it must be by grace alone and faith alone and Scripture alone and Christ alone.
0: 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Today is also the last day we're recommending you get a copy of Laura Story's book, Stand in Awe. Keith Getty had this to say about the book. He said, Laura's writing helps frame how a posture of reverence is central to scriptural worship. She highlights how self-focused our current worship and our lives can be, and she shows the beauty of a life fully surrendered to the Lord.

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1: And then Friday, a chance of afternoon rain and a high of 87. Right now, we're at 61 degrees, and In Touch with Dr. Charles Stanley is next on WAVA.
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9: Ronald Reagan understood that freedom sometimes requires more than quiet diplomacy. It requires moral clarity. On June 12, 1987, standing before the Brandenburg Gate in a divided Berlin, Reagan issued a direct challenge to Soviet leader Mikhail Gorbachev. "Mr. Gorbachev, tear down this wall." The Berlin Wall was more than concrete and barbed wire. It represented a system that restricted movement, divided families, and denied millions the freedoms Americans often take for granted. Reagan refused to treat that division as permanent. He understood that free nations must be willing to identify the difference between liberty and oppression.

0: and have the courage to say so. 2 years later, the Berlin Wall fell. Freedom survives when people refuse to accept tyranny as inevitable. So when freedom is challenged today, will we have the courage to defend it with the same clarity?
1: It's 8:33, and the following program is sponsored by ITM Incorporated on WAVA.
2: All frustration cannot be relegated to the devil. He may be the channel through which it comes, but God allows certain frustrations in our life for our own spiritual maturing, or to accomplish something that God wants to accomplish that is totally beyond our understanding, thinking, or comprehension.
3: If we're really honest, most of our prayers are usually focused on how life could be easier. But today on In Touch, the teaching ministry of Dr. Charles Stanley, we'll see that God does substantial work in our individual lives through adversity. Be open to a shift in your perspective as you see what Scripture says about learning to live with frustrations.
2: Would you turn to Philippians chapter 1? And this morning, there are some principles here that will help all of us to deal with frustrations. He says, beginning in verse 12, "Now I want you to know, brethren, that my circumstances have turned out for the greater progress of the furtherance of the gospel, so that my imprisonment in the cause of Christ has become well known throughout the whole Praetorian Guard and to everyone else, and that most of the brethren, trusting in the Lord because of my imprisonment, have far more courage to speak the word of God without fear. Some, to be sure, are preaching Christ even from envy and strife, but some also from goodwill. The latter do it out of love, knowing that I am appointed for the defense of the gospel. The former proclaim Christ out of selfish ambition, rather than from pure motives, thinking to cause me distress in my imprisonment. What then? Only that in every way, whether in pretense or in truth, Christ is proclaimed, and in this I rejoice. Yes, and I will rejoice, for I know that this shall turn out for my deliverance through your prayers and the provision of the Spirit of Jesus Christ, according to my earnest expectation and hope, that I shall not be put to shame in everything, but that with all boldness Christ shall even now as always be exalted in my body, whether by life or by death." So he says in this 21st verse, he says, for me to live is Christ to live. For me to die is for my gain. And then if you'll notice, in the second chapter and the 8th verse, which is one of the most important passages in the whole Bible on the life of Christ in this second chapter, he says, and I believe Paul would have said it this way. I believe he said, here's what I'm learning. And that is, in verse 5, "Have this mind in yourselves, which was also in Christ Jesus, who, although he existed in the form of God, did not regard equality with God a thing to be grasped, but emptied of himself, taking the form of a bondservant and being made in the likeness of men. And being found in appearance as a man, he humbled himself by becoming obedient to the point of death, even the death of the cross." Now, here's what he was saying. Paul said, I'm learning how to be a servant. In whatever circumstance I find myself, even obedient in servitude, even if I know it means my death. You see, Paul had made a commitment in his life. Listen, the commitment he made had something to do with being able to live in a small circle, totally surrounded by frustrating circumstances, but unmoved and unruffled by those circumstances. Because you see, his focus was upon the positive. His focus was upon God. And his focus was not upon his circumstances. Now look in chapter 4 again, if you will, just for a moment. Look, if you will, beginning in verse 17 here. Now he's speaking about giving again. He says, not that I seek the gift itself, but I seek for the profit which increases to your account. He wants God to do something in their lives. But I've received, listen, here is in prison now. but I have received everything in full and have an abundance. I am amply supplied. You know why Paul wasn't walking around the prison and wringing his hands and worried about all the people in Corinth and the people in Philippi and the people in Berea and Thessalonica and Lystra and Iconium and all these places? The reason he wasn't is because he had learned to keep his focus upon God and commit himself totally to God and leave all of that in the hands of God. Second thing I want you to notice that it leads into that is this. And that is, number two, is that Paul had learned to dignify his frustrations. Now watch this. Here's what we do sometimes. When we become frustrated and cannot achieve, what do? We say, I can't. What's the matter with me? What have I done? Why aren't things working out for me? What we do without realizing it is we build a case against ourselves. But Paul didn't do that. Paul didn't say, what have I done to merit prison? Why can't I get out of this place? He didn't do any of that. Paul focused upon the positive, and secondly, he learned to dignify the very thing that would have humiliated most people. The question is not, is he or is he not in prison? The question is, whose prisoner is he? Is he Nero's prisoner, or is he the prisoner of the Lord Jesus Christ? He says throughout his epistles, he said, Paul, the what? The bondslave of Jesus Christ. He saw himself as a slave. So when he looked upon himself as a prisoner, he was praising and rejoicing that what? He was counted worthy of being a prisoner of Jesus Christ, his Lord. So you see, one of the things that made it possible for him to live with his frustration in this period is he kept his focus right. His focus on the circumstance was he was in prison, but he had everything he needed. They had sent him a wonderful message about what was going on in Philippi. The gospel was being furthered. And here he was imprisoned as a prisoner, a representative and ambassador of Jesus Christ. Now listen, Paul learned how to live with the circumstances. You see, when men, it's interesting, oftentimes when men and women learn to live with them and God accomplishes his purpose for allowing them, God breaks open the circumstance and they become free. And I wonder how many times God wants to remove the circumstance that hinders us, the things that frustrate us, but he will not remove them because we stubbornly will not learn our lesson. Can look in my own life and see the same thing. That sometimes it's taken me so long to learn some simple lessons that God was trying to teach me. So he just keep the pressure on, keep the frustration there, keep the circumstances small enough until finally just had to ultimately give up out of desperation. So that what we must do is to get the proper attitude, which Paul, of course, had here. So first of all, he asked himself the question, whose prisoner was it? He says, man, I'm an ambassador. I'm here in the name of Jesus Christ. You said, I don't want to be in prison in anybody's name. Yeah, but you see, Paul made a commitment. He says, in essence, this is his commitment. For me to live is Christ to live. Wherever I am, whatever the circumstances, whenever, however, makes no difference. For me to live is Christ to live. So, if that be true, whose responsibility was it to send him or allow him to go wherever he wanted him to go? None other than Jesus Christ, whom he represented. If you and I could see ourselves as Paul, for me to live is Christ to live because Christ is living within me. And if Christ is living within me, then for me to live is Christ to live. If Christ is living within me and my life is Christ's life, then what difference does it make where I am? That is, if I am committed to his will and not my will. If I'm committed to getting my thing done regardless, then I have a problem. If I am committed to the will of God, period, then wherever God sees fit to send me, in whatever circumstances, then I have reason to rejoice because God, who is my Lord, is controlling my life. Look at verse 12, chapter 1. Now I want you to know, brethren, that my circumstances, listen, have turned out for the greater progress of the gospel. So he could rejoice. He could rejoice because he could dignify his imprisonment. Now watch this. First of all, he's there as an ambassador of Jesus Christ. Is he any less missionary, any less preacher, any less witness, any less effective in prison than he is in the streets of Lystra, Iconium, Antioch, or Jerusalem? No less effective at all. So he has no real reason to let his frustration humiliate him or in any way hinder his self-image or even hinder what he wants to accomplish. Because he says in verse 12, it's turned out for the progress of the gospel so that my imprisonment in the cause of Christ has become well known throughout the whole Praetorian Guard, which may have been somewhere close to 9,000 men. He says not only that, he says the whole Praetorian Guard and everyone else. Everybody in Caesar's household knew that the man who was the most effective, the man who was changing and turning his world upside down, was over there in prison. But everybody who knew about him knew they didn't have his spirit in prison. His spirit was free. And even while he was in prison, he says the gospel is being furthered. There is progress in getting the gospel out. So the reason Paul wasn't wringing his hands and walking around the jail is because he'd learned to keep his focus on things that are good. His mind was on Christ. Here he is indwelt by Christ. He said, I'm crucified with Christ. Nevertheless, I live, yet not I, but Christ lives in me. For me to live is Christ to live. I am Christ's ambassador. All things that work together for good. I am imprisoned physically in Rome, but not in my spirit. For the spirit of Paul was still out there in those churches, permeating, saturating. Men and women were sharing the gospel of Jesus Christ, still motivated by the message of the apostle Paul when he was in their town, motivated by his bravery and courage and boldness, because even they were hearing that in prison, the guards are being saved. You cannot imprison the spirit of a man or woman who understands their true relationship to Jesus Christ any more than you can bury a saint when he or she dies. You can't bury a child of God. Put their body in the casket, lower them in the grave, but you never put a saint in a grave. It is absolutely divinely impossible to bury a saint. The body is committed to the earth, but to be absent from the body, present with the Lord. So Paul dignified his position. He wasn't humiliated for being in prison. He was rejoicing in the Lord. Now I want you to see this third thing that's so very important. Paul learned to capitalize on his frustration. Now this is a real key. Did you know some of the greatest athletes, some of the greatest inventors, some of the greatest poets, musicians, you name it, some of the greats of the world, many of them have been people who've had those frustrations. Football players with one hand. Some of the greatest musicians of history couldn't hear. Some of the greatest writers couldn't see. And some people with no legs have achieved more than thousands upon thousands with every area of their body there. Paul learned to capitalize on his frustration because he had his mind on Jesus Christ. Let this mind be in you. Focus your mind upon these things. And he majored on having enough. The gospel was getting out. He majored in his little circle of frustration on the things that were good, and as a result of that, he, by God's divine direction, was able to capitalize on his frustration of being in prison. Now watch this. Chapter 1, verse 20, look if you will. He says, according to my earnest expectation and hope that I shall not be put to shame in anything, but that with all boldness Christ shall even now, as always, be exalted in my body, whether by life or by death. Paul said, one thing I'm going to capitalize on here is this. If they execute me, it will be to the glory of Almighty God. Because he knew that Paul knew that if they executed him, there'd only be one result. The flame within the church of Jesus Christ would grow brighter. Can somebody tell me how he knew that? Stephen. He stood by and watched Stephen stoned to death. And Paul was a very wise, discerning man, and he watched the death of Stephen just blossom the church. Here he is in prison, and he's going to capitalize on being there. What is a normal frustration and a point of fear? He knows, he says, for me to live is Christ. Listen, now watch this. For me to live is Christ to live. But if I die, not only will I be the gainer, he says, but the church is going to blossom. The blood of the martyrs seeds the church, fans the flame of the gospel of Jesus Christ. So when Paul looked at himself in prison, there was no way to lose. If they killed him, what? If they killed him, he'd be with the Lord. Not only that, but the church would grow and blossom because he knew that God would raise up 1,000 more Pauls. God isn't dependent on any one man for anything. But you see, he made a commitment. Listen. You know what the bottom line of learning to live with frustration is? The bottom line of learning to live with frustration, either for a period of time or for the rest of our life, is that we are committed to Jesus Christ, period. No strings, no reservations. God, whatever you want for my life, wherever you want it, whenever you want it, I am committed. Whether I like it or not, I am committed to whatever you call me for. It is when we chomp against the bits and we strive to ward off the frustration and to break through it and to manhandle it, whatever it takes, it says something about our commitment to Jesus Christ. And then just think about this last thing. What would the New Testament be without the book of Ephesians? One of the greatest books in the Bible. They're all great. What would it be like without Colossians? What would it be like without Philippians? What were the New Testament? And you see, it is in prison that Paul wrote these great epistles. Colossians, just unfolding Jesus Christ. Ephesians, unfolding the work of the church. Philippians, our whole mindset. And that is to be in the likeness of Christ in our thinking, and that is to serve other people. You see, prison didn't frustrate Paul. He capitalized on it. And here's how he capitalized on it. Listen. As long as he was out of prison, he was going from place to place. But think about this for a moment. In prison, it was very quiet. He had nobody to disturb him. He didn't even have a schedule. He didn't have to go preach anywhere. All Paul had to do is to think and to contemplate and to pray and to share his faith. Listen to God and write these great eternal epistles so that 2,000 years later, you and I could be saying, thank you, God. Thank you, thank you, thank you for our relationship in Jesus Christ, which is described probably as well in Ephesians, Philippians, and Colossians, better than any of the books in the Bible. Our personal relationship to Jesus Christ. He capitalized on his frustration. And I want to ask you, how shall we respond to frustration? Shall we learn to rejoice in it? Shall we learn to dignify it for what it is and see it from where it's coming from? And will we allow God to show us how to capitalize on it to be a blessing to someone else?
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7: If you could say it to Paul, "Paul, if you had one place you'd like to share the gospel, where would it be?" He'd probably say, "In Nero's household. That's where I'd really, that's my ultimate objective." Well, what happens? They send one of the Praetorian guards into either be chained to Paul, or at this time it may have been that he was free to move around. So what did the guard have to do but just stand there? So one by one, Paul shared his faith with those Roman soldiers. One by one by one. Now think, he could be preaching to a whole church out in the field somewhere, but now he had the guard was a captive audience. You see, they said, "We've got Paul captive." Now that wasn't it at all. Paul had them captive one at a time. Those fellows thought they were doing their duty. God gave them one of the greatest opportunities of a lifetime. They were jailed up with God's greatest servant of the day. So what did he do? He had a whole different congregation. So one by one, he shared his faith. And if you look in the last chapter of Philippians, in the last couple of verses here, in the 21st verse, he says to them, "Greet every saint in Christ Jesus. The brethren who are with me greet you. All the saints greet you, especially those of" what? "Caesar's household." God left him there long enough till enough of these soldiers were saved. And history says that it took another generation before the very families of the Caesars began to be converted. But you see, Paul was in no hurry. He committed himself to be obedient to Jesus Christ, to follow Jesus Christ when and wherever he sent him, because you see, he says, "It's no longer I that liveth anyway, but Christ Jesus now lives within me, and for me to live is Christ to live." He made a commitment. Listen, you know what the bottom line of learning to live with frustration is? The bottom line of learning to live with frustration, either for a period of time or for the rest of our life, is that we are committed to Jesus Christ. Period.
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11: With SRN News, I'm Rich Thomason in Washington. The last American troops stationed in Iraq have been pulled out, ending the long-running U.S. mission in that country. Now there are concerns about what Iranian-backed militias could do now that the Americans are gone. Cockpit fight between the pilots, apparently it involved a stabbing, forced a Fly Dubai flight to Tel Aviv to make an emergency landing in Saudi Arabia. The Boeing 737 did land safely. All of the passengers are said to be okay. The latest update on inflation is due out today with release of the PCE price index for August. That is, the Fed's preferred gauge of inflation plays a role in what the central bank does regarding interest rates. And on Wall Street, ahead of the opening bell, the Dow futures are down 17 points. NASDAQ futures off 63, the S&P futures off a fraction. This is SRN News.
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18: Another challenge to faith is hearing clearly, but without clarity. Notice verse 8. It says, by faith, Abraham, when he was called, obeyed by going out to a place which he was called to receive for an inheritance, and he went out not knowing where he was going. Abraham hears God clearly. He tells him, you're going to be the father of a great nation, and you need to go and take the land. And Abraham went, but he didn't know where he was going. Abraham was a pagan from Ur of the Chaldees. Can you imagine him telling his dad? What are you doing? Well, God spoke to me. What God? God, the God of the universe. He told me I'm going to be the father of a great nation. Well, where are you going? I don't know. I clearly heard him, but there's no clarity to what I heard. Most of us have a hard time with that when it comes to faith. We think if it's God speaking, he's going to give us the blueprint for the next 30 or 40 years. He rarely does that. And even if he does, it's more of a vision of something than it is how you're going to get there. You can hear God clearly, but he rarely gives clarity. Let me tell you what I mean. For many of us, we're waiting for God to tell us something huge, like quit your job and go to seminary, sell all you own and move to Africa. He's never told me that before, so I guess I'm not hearing him. When that's not what God's saying, sometimes we clearly hear God through a message, or we clearly hear God on First Tuesday. He says something like this: you need to help in kids. We clearly hear God in the message: hey, you need to give a little more of your resources. We clearly hear God in the message: you need to break up with them. We clearly hear God in the message: you need to start living faithfully in that area. And then we begin to wonder, well, how's that going to work out? I mean, if I let go of this job and go the way you go, I mean, what job's coming for me? If I let go of this person I'm dating and go this way, where's my spouse? And you know what God says in those things? He sometimes doesn't talk. Because he wants to know that you're going to take the step of faith, and then he'll provide. You heard him clearly, you just don't have clarity. The older I get and the more seasoned I get in my faith, the more comfortable I am with ambiguity, because faith is always a walk of ambiguity. I mean, God's given me vision for so much for this church, but I have no idea how we're going to get there. Right? I have to listen to him and listen to him and listen to him and listen to him. And sometimes here's what I'm thinking. And then I test that with some advisors, or I pray about that some more. And that's not what it is. It's constantly walking with Christ. He doesn't give us this plan. John 10 verse 27 says that my sheep hear my voice. He said, I've never heard the voice of the Lord. Well, you've already been hearing him today if you've been listening to this message. Sometimes we're waiting for this subjective little voice that God's going to bump me or nudge me. And he does speak today. And his Holy Spirit does whisper to us. But I'm telling you, a majority of the time, if you just get in his word and you read it and you believe it and you say, Lord, I'm listening, speak. God has a word for you from his word. And the more acquainted you are with this word, the more familiar you'll be with his voice, because his voice never contradicts this book, because the Holy Spirit wrote this book. So when someone says, well, the Lord's calling me to divorce my spouse, I'm like, he didn't say that. I know he didn't say that, because he doesn't speak that way, because I know his word, right? So we have to be familiar with his word. And then we have to be familiar, because the Bible says in Proverbs 16:9, the mind of man plans his ways, but the Lord directs his steps. God wants to direct our steps. Psalm 119 says, thy word is a what? Lamp unto my feet and a light unto my path. How do you take the lamp with you? You got to take a step. If Jesus is the light, then you got to take a step. And then it lights up here, and you take another step, and then it lights up here. Rarely have I ever seen God open up the runway and light up the next 30 years. And like I said, even if he does, it's more of a vision for where he wants to take you than how he's going to get you there. Because God has a way of taking you on a path that looks so different than what you would have planned if you would have planned it yourself. God's ways are different than your ways. That's what he wants you to know. They're just different. See, it's all about the pursuit of God's coming kingdom. We pray, let your kingdom come, let your will be done on earth as it is in heaven. What does that mean? It means I want to walk by faith in such a way that what's going on in heaven starts happening on the earth through what you want to do in my life. And I'm trying to live my life and align my life now with what your word says and what you're saying to me so that I can continue to do what you want me to do. It's hearing clearly without clarity. Abraham went even though he didn't know where he was going. When I listen to people that have had a true encounter with the Lord and I'm like, well, what did the Lord tell you? Like, I think we're supposed to sell our business and do this. I'm like, well, what next? I have no idea. I begin to think they're probably listening to the Lord. When I hear people tell me, I'm going to sell my business and then we're going to do this and then we're going to do this and then we're going to do this and then we're going to do this, I think to myself, you're going to be real disappointed because that sounds like your plan, not God's. God has a way of unfolding it as we go, not letting us know before we get there. And if we're really excited about God's vision, we'll be excited about the way in which he wants to do it. Notice verses 9 and 10. Talking about Abraham, it says, by faith he lived as an alien in the land of promise, as in a foreign land, dwelling in tents with Isaac and Jacob, fellow heirs of the same promise, for he was looking for the city which has foundations, whose architect and builder is God. So here he has faith to go where God tells him to go. He doesn't know where he's going. He gets to the place he's going, and guess what he gets to do? Live in a tent. I mean, I'm not an outdoor enthusiast. That doesn't sound fun to me. I mean, if God's taking me to a place, I mean, build me a fat house. Build me somewhere with air conditioning. He's living in tents. He's a foreigner in the land that God promised him. So when he walks into the land, he doesn't say, God told me to be here. This is my land. Y'all need to leave. He came in and lived in a tent and was faithful to what God called him to do. And guess what? It wasn't just his generation. It was his son's and his grandson's generation as well. They all lived in tents. They were all waiting for God to fulfill his promise. Sometimes we think that faith means we're going to see the completion of everything that God does. And I'm here to tell you, if it's of the Lord, in all likelihood, you'll never see the fulfillment of everything God's put on your heart. I mean, here's the way I would ask the question to you. With all the vision you have and all the steps of faith you want to take, I want to ask you this. If your vision was interrupted by the return of Christ, would you be excited or bothered that your vision wasn't realized? I mean, for some of us, we tell God things like this, like, Lord, here's the deal. Here's the deal. I'm gonna serve you like this. I'm gonna make this kind of money. I'm gonna do these kind of things. I'm gonna go here, go there, even though the word of God says you don't even know what a day may bring forth. But you tell God all these things that you're gonna do. And once you get to this place, then you're going to, and you fill in the blank. Friends, that is not the voice of God. The voice of God is, God, I want to give you everything I have right now to the full in every possible way I can right now. And I don't know exactly what that looks like for me, but if you'll show me the next step to take, I'll take that step for you. And when you walk that way, I promise you this, if the Lord returns while you're walking out the vision, you'll be so excited. Friends, I have great vision for our church. There's things we want to do both all over our city and all over the world. If Jesus comes back before those things are realized, praise the Lord. I'm waiting for him. Amen. It's not my vision. It's not stuff I'm trying to get done. I lived my life that way before I really started walking with the Lord. Like, Lord, I'm going to go into business. I'm going to do all these things. And then once I get to this age and once I get to this amount of money, then I'm going to do this for you. I was never satisfied. I remember selling life insurance at the age of 24, and my goals went something like this. I want to be a millionaire by the time I'm 27, and I want to retire at 40, and then I'll serve you. And I remember being invited to a Fellowship of Christian Athletes leaders meeting because the guy that was the state director wanted me to come see what it was like. And so I took off 3 days of work to go with them, and I met these really old people. Like, they were like 40, 45, 50. You know, I was 24, and when I was their age, in my mind's eye, I was going to be retired. And here they were serving, and here's how they talked. They didn't make much money, but they kept talking like this. There's not enough years in my life left for me to do what the Lord wants me to do. And I remember thinking, I made a serious vocational error. I don't think that way at all. I hate my job. I hate what I'm doing. I hate getting up every day. I hate going to bed because then I have to get up again. I want to do what God wants me to do. And I went home and I quit the very next day. Right? There's something about God's vision. If you're doing what God wants, even when the trials get tough and even when the challenges get hard, you'll be glad that you're in the center of God's will doing what God wanted you to do. One of the challenges is not only being the minority, but it's when you hear God clearly, but you don't have clarity, that you still walk in His way.
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18: Right? There's something about God's vision. If you're doing what God wants, even when the trials get tough and even when the challenges get hard, you'll be glad that you're in the center of God's will doing what God wanted you to do. One of the challenges is not only being the minority, but it's when you hear God clearly, but you don't have clarity, that you still walk in His way. So let me tell you how God speaks. I think God speaks clear enough for us to understand the next step. I think God will always speak clear enough for you to understand the next step. God, in this relationship, what's the next step? In my job, what's the next step? With my resources, what's the next step? In my family, what's the next, like, what are you looking for me to do right now? He'll always speak clearly enough for what He wants you to do for the next step. Secondly, I would say this. God provides enough wisdom for you so that you'll stay dependent. Enough wisdom so you'll stay dependent. Proverbs 1:7 says, the fear of the Lord is the beginning of wisdom. God usually only gives us enough in a season so that we'll have to continually depend upon Him. God doesn't download everything you'll ever need to know being a perfect husband or everything you'll ever need to know being a perfect wife, and then you go live it. I mean, His Word tells us that, and we spend a lifetime trying to figure out, okay, how's that play out for me? What does it look like for me? How do I handle this situation? How does Your Word teach me this? What can I learn from somebody else? I mean, God gives us enough to take the next step. He provides enough wisdom so we'll stay dependent. Because God never wants us to get to a place where we're like, I know, God, I know how You work. You've always done it like that. I don't need You anymore. That never happens. I found that we as believers, we like to come up with plans and just continue to run the plan because it's way easier than continuing to hear the voice of God. We do Bandimere. That's what we do on Easter. Now, that's what we've done on Easter. What if God has a different plan for next Easter? You know, we've done High Five, but what if God has a different plan next year than High Five? Well, then we wouldn't have the plan. Yeah, but we have God, right? I mean, we got to hear God. That's why prayer is so primary to our church. That's why prayer is so primary to our staff. That's why the first Tuesday of every month we gather to hear God. Why? Because He has a plan. We don't have it, and we need Him. And then third, let me tell you this. I believe that God directs uniquely so that we cannot plan every move. God directs uniquely so we cannot plan every move. He says, I know the plans I have for you, declares the Lord, plans to prosper you, not harm you, plans for hope and a good future. But you know what? God made each of us uniquely different. You have different strengths than I have. You have different weaknesses than I have. And it's true of everybody you're sitting around. So God's going to take your path differently than he's going to take mine. He's going to teach me different things in different seasons than he's teaching you. And that's totally fine. And when you get comfortable with these are my strengths and you get comfortable with these are my weaknesses, then you get comfortable with who God wants you to be. And you're not ashamed for who you are. You thank God for who you are. For whatever reason, when God created me, he gave me no mechanical ability whatsoever. Like none. And I've been to every men's conference. Like, if you're a real man, you got to get your toolbox out. I don't have a toolbox. My light goes out in my house. I literally call somebody. I got those LED ones that last 30 years. If it goes out, I'm not touching that. You climb up there and change it. I don't want to do that. I'm not good at it. I'm not embarrassed to tell you I'm not good at it. Some of you, you could do it with your eyes closed. I get all that. I'll pay you. I'm not wasting my time on that stuff anymore. I think I can be a man without doing that, to the glory of God. Amen. My point is, all of us have different strengths and weaknesses. And here's the problem in the church. Not only do we like God to tell us the whole plan, then we like to follow other people that seemingly have one. We like to follow the pastor that's got it all down. We like to follow the spiritual leader, like our dad that had it all down. We like to follow. Nobody has it all down. You want to follow people that are pursuing the Lord and then take that model and you pursue the Lord and you'll go a different direction than they went. And that'll be the exact right direction for you. Where you're hearing the voice of the Lord and he's whispering behind you, turn to the right or turn to the left. And you know what you need to do because you're honoring Jesus in that. Amen. One of the challenges of faith is the fact that we hear clearly, but we don't have clarity. I mean, here Abraham was going there, he's living with Isaac and Jacob in tents, but he was looking for a city which has foundations, whose architect and builder is God. What was he looking for? He's looking for the coming kingdom. I'll do this here and now, but here's what I'm really looking forward to. When Jesus comes, what I'm looking forward to is the millennium when Jesus comes. And friends, he's coming soon to a city near you. I promise you that. And when he comes, that's more glorious than anything we could experience here. Jesus wants to do something. So our vision, our goal doesn't need to be, well, I'll do this and chip in a little for Jesus. It's if God gave you a gift to do this, then do it for the glory of God. Do everything you can for the glory of God. Whether you eat or drink or whatever you do, do it all for the glory of God. And if you say, well, I can't do this for the glory of God, then ask God, what do I need to change so I can live my life completely for the glory of God? He'll show you what the next step is. And if you walk that way, he will build you in a way that you need to go. Amen. See, the good news about this is God doesn't give us a map. I mean, yeah, I get Bible stands for basic instructions before leaving earth, and God gives us some things and a map we can go on. But here's the deal. God gives you something way better than a map. When Jesus left, he says, good for you, I'm going away. Because I'm going away, I'm going to send you another. The Holy Spirit will be with you forever. He doesn't give you a map. He gives you a Sherpa. He puts the Holy Spirit in your heart to guide you everywhere you go. There God is. And you're reading his word. The Holy Spirit wrote this book. He's showing you where to go, what path to take, where to go. How do you know? Because the God of the universe is dwelling in you. That's way better than a map. Amen. That's what God wants for us. He speaks clear enough for you to know the next step, enough wisdom so you'll stay dependent, and uniquely enough so that you can't plan every move. You're not going to be like anybody else. God made you unique. Quit following other people. Follow Christ. Go the way he wants you to go. Let me tell you the third challenge to faith. Third challenge to faith involves believing the impossible. That's the third challenge to faith, is believing the impossible. Now, we serve a God of the impossible, do we not? We can do all things through Christ who gives us strength. God says, I am the God of the universe. What's too hard for me? I mean, God can do everything. So when we're trusting and placing our faith in God, we're trusting the God where all things are easy for him. I mean, you go back to Genesis chapter 1, verse 1, which is the hardest book in the Bible to believe by faith. In the beginning, God created the heavens and the earth. Before anything existed, God existed. And when God created, he created everything out of nothing. And here's how he did it. He spoke. Now, if you can believe that, what else is hard to believe in the Bible? That God could become incarnate flesh and come to the earth and walk on one of the seas that he created? Why is that hard to believe? Why is it hard to believe he could provide food for 5,000 people in the desert when he provides life for everybody else? Why is it hard to believe he can raise the dead if he's the one that's given life? I mean, it's not that hard to believe. We serve the God of the impossible. So faith means I believe the impossible. Lord, I believe. Help my unbelief. We believe that he can. That's what it looks like. That's what it means. Notice what we see here. By faith. Verse 11, Even Sarah herself received ability to conceive even beyond the proper time of life, since she considered him faithful, that's God, who had promised. You remember when God told Sarah that she was going to be pregnant? She laughed because she was 90. I mean, the older I get, I realize having kids is a young man's sport. You know, I mean, my brother's got like 4 under the age of 7 and they're delightful and I love them, but I'm like, I couldn't do that anymore. Right? I'd be scared of getting down and playing cards and not being able to get back up or something. You know what I mean? Sarah's 90. Abraham's 100. Abraham was promised at age 75 that he'd be the father of a great nation. Now he's 100 years old. He gets promised again. And it says in verse 12, I love the way the Bible writes, therefore there was one born, even of one man, and him as good as dead at that, as many descendants as the stars of heaven in number, and innumerable as the sand by which, by the seashore. It's believing the impossible. If you can explain your story, I promise you, God's not in it. If you can explain your life and how you're doing everything you're doing, and people, well, you're smart, and well, you're rich, and well, you're this, I see how that works. God's not really in it. When people see your life and they're like, I don't even understand how you're doing that, because I know you, and you're not all that. That's when you know God's part of your story, right? When they see a church, I don't understand what's going on in your church, because in some ways, all churches are pretty much the same, right? I mean, in some ways, all churches sing songs and have prayers and somebody speaks and somebody has some readings and there's relationships. They're all kind of the same in that way. But I can tell you this, all churches are not the same. In a lot of ways, they're radically different. See, because some want to seek the manifest presence of Christ through his Holy Spirit. It's not about what the routine is. It's about, is God showing up in the midst and helping people take steps of faith? Are we believing the impossible? Are we seeing God do the impossible? A couple First Tuesdays ago, I asked people to stand. I said, have you been healed physically since coming to Brave Church? Would you just stand? About a third of the people stood. I had somebody in the lobby this week at High Five tell me about how her knee had been healed at the last First Tuesday and how she had, you know, she felt kind of weird, like praying for her knee. The kneecap wasn't doing right. But as we prayed for healing, she felt something under her kneecap kind of wiggle. And then she got up and straightened it. And she's like, it hasn't hurt since. And I'm like, that's the Lord. Praise the Lord. The Lord still heals. Did you know that? Now, he does. We can give him praise for that. Now, we still do funerals at Brave Church. If the Lord tarries, they'll do my funeral someday. I'm not saying that the Lord heals everybody of everything every single time, because it's clear that he doesn't, but sometimes he does. And he does it to show us that he can and that he is. Had a gal come up to us a couple weeks ago, diagnosed with cancer, asked for prayer to be healed. We say, yeah, we'll pray that. Pray that God would heal her from the top of her head to the bottom of her feet, and that when she went into the doctor, that the doctors wouldn't even be able to diagnose any more cancer. So she went back into the doctor last week. They couldn't find any cancer. Amen. So they did a couple more tests because they knew they had messed the test up, only to find out they couldn't find any more cancer. She's sitting right here in the front row this morning with us. Amen. Does that mean God heals everybody from cancer every single time? No, it does not. I know some very faithful servants in the Lord have died of cancer. That's not what I'm saying. I'm saying, will we believe the impossible? God heals. Will we believe the impossible that God delivers from demonic activity? Will we believe the impossible that God can save anybody? And some of us come to church, we'll talk about a relative or a friend, like, oh my goodness, you know, they're so far from God. I don't know if God could ever save them. To which my response is, if I know them, and if I don't know you, I wouldn't say this, but I would say, he saved you, didn't he? I mean, what? what's so hard about saving? God can do anything he wants. I mean, the Apostle Paul, that wrote 2/3 of the New Testament, was murdering and dragging off Christians to be persecuted, and that's who's writing to the glory of God, giving his life for the gospel. God can do whatever he wants. Do you believe the impossible? Part of faith is saying, Lord, I believe, but help my unbelief, because I've been trained in our culture to not believe that unless it's really radical. God is really radical. Christ's church wants to be put on display so that everyone knows that God still heals and he still delivers and he still saves. Does that mean he saves everybody? It doesn't, unfortunately. Does that mean he heals everybody? He doesn't. Does that mean he delivers everybody? No, he doesn't. And sometimes the very thing we want God to deliver us of is the thing that he's using for a trial in our life. He gets to choose. But he does more than what we allow him to do sometimes, doesn't he? I mean, this is where we get to a place that our faith can be hindered because we don't believe the impossible. We can believe that God can heal somebody else's marriage, just not ours. We believe God can heal somebody else's immorality, not ours. We can believe that God can change somebody else's behavior, not ours. We believe that God can provide a job for somebody else, but not for us. Believe the impossible.

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1: Have you ever read something over and over, and then one day it just clicks? That aha moment doesn't come from us. It's the Holy Spirit opening our eyes to understand God's truth. Today, Dr. Evans explains how the Spirit brings Scripture to life, helping us grasp things our natural minds could never comprehend. Let's join him as he reveals why real understanding of the Bible always starts with divine illumination.
2: Turn your Bibles to 1 Corinthians chapter 2, and I want to talk to you about illumination. I want to talk to you about having a face-to-face with God. When I'm talking about illumination, it is the work of the Holy Spirit through the Word of God, which opens up the mind of the Christian, causing them to learn, understand, and perceive God beyond the natural into the realm of the supernatural. God is not giving new revelation today. He has already told us time and time again that nobody is to add to his words. If he wanted to say more, he would have said it. You've got Genesis, the beginning. You've got Revelation, the end. That's it. All God wanted revealed has been inspired in the Bible. But there is plenty of new illumination, which is where God takes what he has written and in a multiplicity of ways, all over the world, every day, he illumines believers to its reality and their experience. In 1 Corinthians chapter 2, we're introduced to illumination. Verse 9, as it is written, things which eye hath not seen, ear hath not heard, and which has not entered into the heart of man, all that God has prepared for those who love him, for to us God revealed them through the Spirit, for the Spirit searches all things, even the deep things of God. When the Spirit of God takes the Word of God in the life of the believer, guess what he gives us? He gives us things eyes cannot see. He gives us things ears cannot hear. And he gives us things that you haven't thought about yet, that have not entered into the heart of man. In other words, it transcends the natural and takes you to the spiritual realm. There are three levels of hearing. There is auditory hearing, where you just can pick up the sound. You hear it. But you can hear things and not understand them. That is, you can repeat what somebody said with not knowing what they meant by what they said, which is the second level of hearing. One is just to be able to pick up the sound wave. The other is to understand what the sound wave means. So hearing in terms of external, or understanding, that has to do with meaning. But there is another level of hearing, because you can hear it and understand it, but not experience it. In other words, it hasn't gotten deep down in you and caught a hold of your bones yet. It hasn't grabbed you and gripped you and become attached to you. You can understand it and explain it and repeat it, but it not mean anything to you. Spiritual understanding has to do with God personalizing his word to you. The Bible was not written simply as an autobiography on God, where you can learn important facts about him. You can take notes on every sermon you've ever heard and not be transformed by them. Why is illumination necessary? Illumination is necessary because sin has produced static on the line. God wants to illuminate you or personalize his truth to you. He wants to put your name on what he wants to tell you from his word. Now, all of a sudden, reading the Bible isn't so boring anymore if he's going to talk to me. If he's going to say something specific to me, if he's going to leap off the pages of the Bible, not leave the Bible, but leap off the pages of the Bible to illuminate my understanding and my experience to how the truth has hit me. For illumination to take place, you must have more than human wisdom. Illumination is, I want the truth to reach me. I don't just want to know about it. So for that to happen, a combining must occur, and he calls it spiritual thoughts with spiritual words. We know what the spiritual words are. They are the word of God. These are the spiritual words. These words of spirit, this word is life. But in order for us to be illumined, the Holy Spirit must link our minds with these words so that there is a combining that occurs. The best way to illustrate this is through your Xerox machine. The picture that is taken of the paper put on the Xerox machine is then combined with another paper. And it is transferred from the paper that's the original onto the copy so that what was on the paper now shows up somewhere else. Let me tell you about the New Covenant. Jesus says, I will write my words on your heart. So guess what the Holy Spirit's job is? To Xerox the scripture, shoo-shoo, so that it shows up on your heart. He wants to Xerox it on you so that it becomes not only God's word, but God's word to you. See, the reason why you don't just want revelation, you don't just want inspiration, but the reason why you want illumination is because you want application. You say then, how come I'm not getting any illumination? Because God knows you're not going to do anything with application. If there is no application or willingness to apply, he will not illumine. That's why you must have spirit and truth. Jesus told the woman at the well in John 4, if you worship God, you must worship him in spirit and truth. The reason why you need spirit and truth and not spirit or truth is because there are two extremes as a Christian you want to avoid. One extreme is over-spiritualizing the Bible. Not taking the Bible as it is. But the other extreme is over-intellectualizing. Thinking somehow you're more spiritual because you have more information. Information does not equal illumination. Many a person has gone on a blind date and been sorely disappointed. Because what you heard and what you read and what they lied, that your lying friend told you, you were sorely disappointed. In other words, the illumination wasn't even related to the information. Not so with scripture. The Holy Spirit works through the word, not apart from the word, to Xerox the word and its application onto our hearts. In order for there to be inspiration, the biblical writers writing the Bible, there had to be illumination. Why? Because much of the Bible was written years after the discussions, of which they weren't taking notes. A lot of the Bible was written without notes. But guess what Jesus told the disciples in John 14? When the helper comes, I love that word for the Holy Ghost. See, if you want to be really like real sophisticated sounding, he's the Holy Spirit. When you want to get nasty with it, he's the Holy Ghost, you know. But when you want to get relational with it, he's the helper. When the helper comes, anybody here need help? Guess what? You got a helper. But you won't get help from human wisdom. He says it's divine wisdom. And he says when the helper comes, guess what he'll do? He will bring to your remembrance all I've said to you. Do you know some of this was years later? Stuff long forgotten? Some folk be taking notes, and that's impressive when I look out and see people taking notes. Okay, so don't feel bad. But not only can I not remember the sermon, they don't know where they put the notes. They can't even remember where they put the notes. No, they can't even remember to bring their Bibles to church sometimes. They just to me, you know, it's something deeper. deeper than that. He says, when the helper comes, he will bring back to your remembrance. So you can, now you can't remember something you never had. But if you have exposed yourself to it with the goal of applying it, the Holy Spirit will remind you of it.
1: That kind of supernatural recall doesn't come from memory tricks. It comes from something much deeper. 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
2: This process of connecting with us through the Word, not apart from the Word, through the Word, you know it as the anointing. Turn to 1 John. This is a word you need to be familiar with. The anointing. 1 John chapter 2, verse 20. But you have an anointing from the Holy One. And you all know. Okay, let's get something straight. Everybody is anointed if you're a believer. And you all know. All. Every believer has the anointing. Sometimes you say, boy, he sure is anointed. Okay? Well, so are you if you are a believer in Jesus Christ. You are anointed. All right? So let's get something straight. You have the anointing if you are a true believer. Let's go down to verse 24. And as for you, let that abide in you which you heard from the beginning. If what you have heard from the beginning abides in you, and you also will abide in the Son and in the Father. Verse 27. And as for you, the anointing which you receive from him abides in you, and you have no need for anyone to teach you. But as his anointing teaches you about all things and is true, is not a lie, and just as it has taught you, you abide in him. I got to say something about the anointing. The anointing is the process of the Spirit bringing spiritual reality to the believer through the Word. So it's the same concept of illumination. The anointing is the same general concept of illumination. Every believer has a built-in satellite dish. Every believer has a dish. The Holy Spirit in you functions as a receiver, and you have the signal, the anointing, or the divine capacity to receive from God the understanding and personal application of his truth to you through the Word. He takes the Word of God that has been placed in the mind, spiritual thoughts, and he brings it down into your deepest level. I'm going to explain that in a moment, so that you are able to see its relevance to where you are in your life. The greatest thing you've got going for you is your dish. And you got it. You have your own dish. That's what he means when he says you don't need anyone to teach you. Now, you got to learn things for your mind, but you don't need anyone to teach you the spiritual application of divine truth for you because the Holy Spirit will tell you directly. That's why he says in chapter 4 these words, "Beloved, do not believe every spirit, but test the spirits to see which ones are from God. For many false prophets are out into the world. By this you know the Spirit of God. Every spirit that confesses that Jesus has come in the flesh is from God. Everyone that does not is not from God." He says you can be able to determine what's real and what's not, what's true and what's false, what's right and what's wrong, what's good and what's bad, and guess where it's located? In you. The Holy Spirit is like a translator in a foreign country. Even though you can't speak the language, he'll tell you what's being said. Okay, how many want to experience this illumination? Well, then the commitment is simple. There must be the decision to learn and obey the word. The Bible says, "He that desires to do my will shall know it." Don't reverse the order. He will only tell it to those who have decided to do it. The reason why, as I said before, we're not getting more illumination, the reason why we're not responding more is because God knows we're not going to do it. God did not write his word for us to evaluate it. He did not write his word for us to decide which parts we want, which parts we don't want, which parts we like, which parts we don't like. If you want the illuminating ministry of the Holy Spirit, there must be the in advance decision to respond to him. Many of us, most of us, probably have alarm systems. One of the things you have in alarm systems are motion detectors. When you move across the room, the light will come on the motion detector because there's movement. No movement, no light. I'm going somewhere. A lot of people want the light who don't want the movement. They don't want to move, but they want to see the light. God says, when you move, you'll see the light. No motion, no light. You'll just sit complaining. I don't know what to do. I've been going through this for so long. I'm tired. I don't know what to do. God says, if you decide to move in concert with my will, I will show you the light. I will be your illuminator. You must agree with the revelation to experience the illumination. He uses a word in John 2, it's abiding. That's his relational term for staying closely, intimately, relationally connected to. In other words, the motivation here should be to stay close to a person. Don't read a book. Look for a person as you read a book. Stop living for the menu and start looking for the meal. As you've heard me say many times, you don't go to a restaurant to become an expert in the menu. I've memorized the menu. I can explain every meal. Time to go home. But that's how a lot of people come to church. They come to read, "Pastor, what's on the menu for today?" They even come to me and ask me. They say, "What's the special for today? What you preaching on? What's the passage?" And they look at the menu and make the determination. What good is a menu if you don't eat a meal? The goal of the menu is to introduce you to the meal. That's why Jesus told the leaders of his day, John 5, verse 39 and 40, he says, "You search the scriptures, but you're no better off because you miss me. You miss me." Information is not enough. It's abiding in a relationship with a person. It says, "I want to know you. I want to love you. I want to experience you. And I'm going to find out about you through this word, but it's about you." It's one thing for a mother to hear she's pregnant. It's a whole different ball game for them to see that first ultrasound picture and sonogram of that baby moving. One is information. That's nice to hear. Another is life. That's a whole different ballgame. I've never seen a mother record the doctor's statement. you're pregnant. I have it on tape. The doctor said I'm pregnant. I've never seen that. But I haven't seen a bunch of mothers walking around with pictures that you can't make nothing out of. Head nor tail. Walking around talking about, look at my baby. Look at my baby. Well, I hope it gets to look a lot better than that. That look at my baby. Why? Because one is information, the other is life. Jesus says, pursue relationship through the word. To put it another way, abiding means the closer you get to the Holy Spirit, the more you'll be able to see. What's the result of all this in closing? You get to freely experience and roam around the spiritual realm. You get to roam around the spiritual realm. You get to roam around there for free. Remember he said, freely given. It makes the truth of God experiential. You'll know it for yourself because you'll experience at the deepest level. What does he say the deepest level of knowing is? Your spirit. Not your brain. That's not your deepest level. It starts there, but it's got to get deeper than there. It's one thing to believe somebody loves you because they say, I love you. That's information. It's another thing to feel it because it's so deep. It's gone so low that it's rubbing against your being. One is information. It's nice. It's cute to hear, but anybody can say that. But when it gets deep down so that you know it, because it becomes wrapped around who you are, that's a whole different level of knowing. God says, I don't want you to know informationally. I want you to know because I am wrapped around your being.
1: 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Even the most beautiful sentence means absolutely nothing if it's written in a language you don't understand. Tomorrow, Dr. Evans will show how interpreting Scripture correctly is key to experiencing its power. Right now, though, he's back with his closing illustration for today.
2: In the courtroom, if you say in your testimony, well, somebody told me that he did it, the lawyer will stand up and say, Your Honor, I object. That's hearsay. He will object because that's secondhand information. You know what they want? Personal testimony. If you're tired of secondhand information, talking about what other folks heard, talking about what other folks experienced, if you want to stand up and say, I object, I don't want any more hearsay Christianity. I want to know him for myself. I want to be like Job who said, I heard about him with the hearing of the ear. I had a lot of hearsay in my life, but now, I've seen him for myself. No more hearsay. When you move from hearing about to hearing from, you've experienced at the deepest level illumination.
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9: With SRN News, I'm Rich Thomason in Washington. It's finished. As of this morning, the long-running U.S. military mission in Iraq is over. The last American troops have been pulled out. Later today, Secretary of War Hegseth expected to announce deep cuts to the military's top brass. Less generals, more GIs, is how Hegseth frames it. President Trump continues to push back against calls for stepped-up government regulation of artificial intelligence. He says the guardrails to protect against AI misuse are already there. There have been road closures, evacuations, and high-water rescues across parts of Arizona and New Mexico. What's left of the former Hurricane Polo has been drenching the Southwest after pounding Mexico's Baja California Peninsula. Following the latest report on the economy, stocks opening higher this morning on Wall Street. More details, srnnews.com.
10: I'm Nicole Murray with Your Money Now. President Trump has hosted various AI tech leaders at the White House, where the group reportedly signed a voluntary safety pact, agreeing to self-regulate the technology.
11: I just have to do what's right. All I can tell you is that these big, powerful, very rich, very smart companies are going to be making massive contributions to communities.
10: The Trump administration also launched an AI tool aimed at streamlining government services at America.gov. Two Indian nationals have been charged in Florida federal court with allegedly smuggling counterfeit Ozempic from China. The Department of Justice says the scheme continued even after the FDA seized some of the fake weight loss drugs back in 2023. Food delivery firm DoorDash will create 3,000 jobs in India over the next 2 years through a global technology hub at opened in the country. The center will initially house teams handling customer support and general and administrative functions. Futures are moderately higher. 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
14: You
7: weren't intended to bear the burdens of life or navigate your faith on your own. God wants His people to support one another in unity. Today on Turning Point, Dr. David Jeremiah takes a closer look at what Christian unity looks like and acts like in his special message from the book of Ephesians. To introduce the captivating conclusion of the oneness of our faith, here's David.
14: You know, we hear stories all the time about arguments that go on in churches, and there's a term called a church split, and that's a terrible thing to go through. We have people in our church who came to Shadow Mountain after the awful experience of going through a divisive, terribly disunified situation in their former church, and it hurts, and often hurts for a long time. Almighty God never intended that to be. Jesus Christ died that we might be one in Him. And in the book of Ephesians, He makes it clear that unity in the faith is important. So today we finish up what we started yesterday in a discussion of the oneness of faith. Hey, we want to give a shout out to our friends in Canada. You know, Turning Point is on the radio and on television in many countries around the world and in many languages around the world. But we have a special affinity with our friends in Canada. They're so close by, and they're so faithful to the Word of God. So many wonderful followers of the Lord in Canada. And I just want to let all of you know that it's important for us to communicate to you that when you give to Turning Point, you're giving to Turning Point Canada, and that your money stays in Canada to support the many stations that carry Turning Point throughout your nation. The money doesn't come across the border to help us. In fact, on many occasions, we have helped Canada get started in some of the marketplaces where Turning Point now is doing so well. We love the Canadian brethren. We know sometimes there's a misunderstanding about that. So periodically, I'm just going to mention it to you so you know that you can give with confidence in Canada, knowing that your money stays there to help the Canadian people learn the Word of God and follow Jesus Christ. Here is part two of the oneness of our faith. If you go to Rome today, one of the buildings that still is pretty much intact is the Pantheon. Now, let me take that apart. The word pan means all, and theos means God. The Pantheon is a place for all gods. And if you walked into that building, you would see shelves where the different pagan gods have been placed. And when the Romans would go and fight against another nation, they would bring back captives when they won, but they would also bring back all of their gods. Guess what they did with them? They put them in their pantheon. The Romans had this deal. If you get enough gods, there's going to be one there for everybody and for everything you're going through. Go find the god for this and god for that. The problem is, there's only one god. Now, let me ask you this question. Do you know why the Christians were killed by the Romans? Romans were angry at Christians because they were Christians. In fact, the Romans were very accepting of other religions based upon their pantheon. But the Romans came to the Christians who said Jesus Christ is our Lord, and they wanted to put their Lord in the pantheon, and the Christians said, we're not putting our God on the same shelf with Jupiter and Juno. No, He's one Lord. He's not among many lords. He's not going in the pantheon. And they fed the Christians to the lions. They fed the Christians not because they were Christians, but because they said there is one Lord. I need to tell you, that's a hard saying today. Everybody wants to be, you know, kind and let's all get along and all that. And your God is as good as my God. No, I mean, I hate to say this, but the Bible doesn't teach that. The Bible says that there's one Lord. One Lord. That's it. The Bible says there's one man between God and us, and that man is Christ Jesus. And Jesus Himself said this. He said, I am the way, I am the truth, I am the life. Now, in case you don't understand that, He added another sentence. No man comes to the Father except through me. You say, isn't that kind of hard line? Well, I just want to be what the Bible says I should be. The Bible says that's true. There are not many religions that lead to the same place. If you want to go to heaven, you have to find Jesus Christ and accept Him as your Savior. He is the only way to heaven. And the Bible says when you're a Christian and you come to grips with that, now you can celebrate the fact that you're in one body with all the other Christians. You got one Holy Spirit living in your heart. You got one hope that heaven is coming, and you have one Lord, the Lord Jesus Christ, who is The Bible says one day every knee will bow and every tongue confess that Jesus Christ is Lord to the glory of God the Father. We have one Lord. Amen. So then he says we have one faith. Oh, you say, Pastor, there are many faiths. No, that's not what he's talking about. He's saying as Christians, we have one faith. What is our faith? We have this book that instructs us to do what we need to do. This book will tell you how to get to heaven, and it will also tell you how to get along on your way to heaven. This is God's book of instruction. You want to know how to live the Christian life, you got to read this book. You want to know how to be successful and prosperous as a Christian businessman, you got to read this book. You want to be a good, godly Christian parent, you'll find some great things in this book. All the things you need to be a Christian is in your book, the Bible, and that's your faith. And there's only one. I mean, there's a lot of different versions of the Bible, like the King James and the New King James and the New International. I preach from the New King James. And people ask me, why do I do that? And I tell them, because I want to. This is the Bible I read. I grew up on the King James, and when my father was in the last years of his life, he was on the committee that drafted the New King James, getting rid of some of the words that antiquity has lost meaning for. And I've loved this translation of the Bible. I don't say there aren't any others, but this is what I study when I'm trying to figure out what is my faith. And Jude tells us that our faith has been once for all delivered to the saints. What does that mean? We have everything God wants us to know. If somebody comes along and says to you, I know this is not in the Bible, Pastor. Whoa. If it's new, it's not true when it comes to your faith. Because God has said everything he's going to say about our faith in between the two covers of this book we call the Bible. So he says there's one body. If you're a Christian, you're in this universal church. There's one Holy Spirit. The third person of the Trinity lives within your heart if you're a Christian. There's one hope. If you believe what God says, you know that one day you're going to go to heaven. If he comes back before you die, you're going up in the rapture. If he comes back after you die, you're going up in the resurrection. And he says there's one Lord, not many, just one. And there's one faith, that's the Bible. And there's one baptism. And boy, I'm going to stop here and talk to you for a minute. You're probably thinking there's many kinds of baptisms. Maybe you come from a different tradition. You know, I know of several kinds of baptisms. Some people get sprinkled, and some people get poured. They actually pour water on them. And some people are dunked. That's what they call our baptism. And you know what? Back in the Midwest, there are some churches that practice this doctrine, triune immersion. You know what that is? Triune means three. When you get baptized, once for the Father, once for the Son, and once for the Holy Spirit, you come out dried as a prune, but you get baptized. Now, baptism is a very important thing, and I'm not making light of it at all. I remember when I first started in the ministry, I discovered that there are a lot of things I needed to know that they didn't teach me in seminary. Nobody ever taught me to baptize anybody. I mean, I feel sorry for the first people I baptized. Well, I want to tell you about this woman who was the first lady I ever baptized. I don't think she'd get mad at me because we joke about this now since we still know each other. She was the thinnest woman I ever met in my life. I mean, she was absolutely almost not there. But I didn't understand. When you put people in the water, you got to bring them back up, and her feet wouldn't go down. They floated on top. Ladies and gentlemen, I floated her out of the baptistry to the other side. She'll never let me forget that, ever. I remember baptizing a guy that I had led to Christ. He was a former football player. He weighed 350 pounds. When I put him in the water displacement baptized the whole choir. I mean, it was unbelievable. So I've been through some baptism experiences. Now, baptism is so important in the Bible because it's the first command that is given to every person who becomes a Christian. And it is also commanded when you preach, go into all the world and preach the gospel, baptizing those who believe. That's what the scripture says. When I was growing up in my daddy's church, here's what they did. When it was time for a baptism, somebody would come in for this way. They had two ways. And when they got into baptism, my father would say, do you believe in Jesus? Yeah. Are you trusting him for eternal life? Yes. I baptize you in the name of the Father, Son, and Holy Spirit. And they're gone. They never said a word. But here's what I found out, ladies and gentlemen. When you got baptized in the New Testament, it was the line of demarcation for your faith. If you were just a Christian, you wouldn't get in trouble. But if you were a baptized Christian, you were a target. Because in baptism in the New Testament, they didn't baptize in a warm pool with a bunch of Christians watching. Their baptisms took place in the center of town, in a creek or a river or whatever was there, and they stood before their whole pagan culture telling them that they had become a Christian. In one Lord, they had put their faith. And from that moment on, they were targeted. But there's no reason for us not to get baptized when it's God's first word to us. You say, if I don't get baptized, am I going to heaven? Absolutely. The thief on the cross was saved. He didn't get baptized, and he went right to paradise. Baptism doesn't save you. It's the outward expression of your faith. But it's important, and we have somehow allowed it to get pushed down. I'll tell you the truth. I'd rather have one baptism in every service where a man or woman, young man or young woman, gets up and says, this is how I became a Christian, and I've come here to be baptized, than to have 50 people running through the water as fast as they can just to say they were baptized. Ladies and gentlemen, baptism is important. If you're not baptized, it doesn't mean you're a lesser quality of Christian. Some of you aren't baptized because you didn't know it was important. But the Bible says it is. If the early Christians could stand in the middle of their town and preach the gospel with their testimony in front of all the pagan people who didn't like them and ultimately wanted to kill them, by the grace of God, we can stand up in front of a bunch of our friends in the Christian church and say, I'm being baptized to tell you I am a Christian. Amen. He says there's one body, one spirit, one hope, one Lord, one faith, one baptism. And the final of the seven is one God. We are monotheists, not polytheists. We're monotheists. That means we believe in one God. Paul started his 7 points with this statement. There's a body of Christ, and he ends his statement by saying, because there's a body of Christ, there's one God. Have you ever noticed, as you study these lists of unity, what's not there? There's nothing in here about our worship style. There's nothing in here about the kind of seats we sit in. There's nothing in here about the color of carpet in the auditorium. There's nothing in here about the ethnicity of the pastor who's preaching. Here's the one I love. There's nothing in here about the age you have to be when you quit preaching. There's nothing in here about that. All of these things are incidental. We aren't going to agree about all of these things, but Paul says, here's what you need to agree about. Listen to me. You need to agree that there's one body, one spirit, one hope, one Lord, one faith, one baptism, and one God. Stay unified on those things. Disagree about everything else if you want to, but never disagree about the things which are the unity of the body of Christ, the points of unity. Now, we're almost done here, but let me not quit this until I give you some practical things that Paul wants us to know. I therefore, the prisoner of the Lord, beseech you to walk worthy of the calling with which you were called. And how do you do that? Watch this. With all lowliness and gentleness and long-suffering, bearing with one another in love, endeavoring to keep the unity of the Spirit in the bond of peace. Now, Paul gives us some really practical things to help us understand. If you want to have unity in a body, or if you want to have unity with your staff where you work, even in the secular environment, humility has to be a little bit a part of what you do. He says, do this with all lowliness. It's a phrase for humility. And the first thing we need to do to retain unity in the church is humble ourselves. Get over ourselves. Quit thinking we're the whole package. How do you like to work in a situation where somebody thinks they're the whole package? Unity starts with humility. We can't be filled with ourselves and maintain unity. We can't be puffed up. We can't think of ourselves as better than others without causing separation and discord. The Lord Jesus, we are told, humbled himself and became one of us so that he could be our leader and take us to heaven. We need to practice humility. Humility is necessary for unity in the church. One of my favorite stories, which I've shared with you before, what is so appropriate here. People have asked me on occasion, who worked for you for the shortest time since you've been a pastor? And when I tell them, I had a guy that worked for me for 15 minutes, they look at me like, you're kidding me. No, here's how it happened. Before we built this building and the other buildings here, these big buildings, we had just the buildings that were here when we got this campus. So all of our buildings were multi-use buildings. When we had Sunday school, we set chairs up this way. Then we had to take them down because a college class met in there the next day. I mean, everybody here had to be willing to work, and we made it work, but it was really hard. Well, we brought this guy to campus, who we thought was going to be our small group leader, and we had a meeting with him, with all of our staff, to sort of verify that we knew who he was. And it was over in the ad building, and we had to make the chairs in a separate way. So I told everybody, grab a chair. Let's get this room set up. And I looked over, and my candidate was sitting over there in a chair watching. And I went over, and I said, can you give us a hand? And he said, I don't do chairs. I said, come on. I told him, I said, you can't work here if you don't do chairs, so I'm going to get somebody else. He said, what? I said, you know, that's such a spirit of, you're too proud to do chairs. If you work here, nothing's beneath your dignity if it's for the Lord of Heaven. And he didn't work here. I don't know what he's doing, but I promise you, he's not doing chairs someplace. But he's not coming back here. I think that's kind of a silly little story. I kind of like it because nobody works for anybody for 15 minutes, but I had a short-term employee. But it's a good reminder to us, isn't it? If you're in the body of Christ, you're not looking at whether this is something that's a part of where you are in your stratus of life. We're servants. Servants serve. Do you want to know how to tell whether or not you're a servant? Let me help you. By how you act when somebody treats you like one. As soon as you do that, you'll find out, am I a servant or am I just praying around here like some big shot? Humility is critical for unity. And then he says meekness. What is meekness? Meekness is power under control. Meekness is having it all that you could just blow somebody away, but you don't. Meekness is having power that you don't always use. One time Jesus was accosted by his enemies, and in the midst of that time, he said, I could call the angels of heaven to come down here, as many as I want. But aren't you glad he didn't? Because if he'd have called the angels down here to rescue him, we wouldn't be Christians. We wouldn't be saved. Meekness is having all the power, but not always feeling like you've got to demonstrate that you have all the power. Listen to me. Somebody once told me this. If you have to keep telling everybody you're the leader, you're not. You have to be the leader by who you are and how you function with humility and meekness. Have this power from God and use it sparingly when the time comes. Humility with all lowliness. Patience is the next one, with all long suffering. If you've been a part of a church for any length of time, you know that it takes some patience because we're all different. We come from every different background and we think about things differently, especially those ancillary things. We need to be patient with one another. Don't think, oh, I got this, and you jump off and tell everybody why they're wrong and you're right. The one I like the best in this list is the last one, forbearance. Forbearance is a word that means literally putting up with one another. Isn't that great? When you're in a body of church or organization, there has to be a certain amount of just being willing to put up with one another. I mean, some of y'all do some crazy things, but I put up with you. And I know that I say some crazy things and you put up with me. We put up with each other because way beyond all of that are the oneness things of who we are in Christ. We are one. Oh, hallelujah. Somebody says, how hard is it to do this? Well, look at verse 3 in Ephesians 4. It says, endeavoring to keep the unity of the Spirit in the bond of peace. Unity is hard to maintain. It takes work on the part of leadership and people in the church. You have to endeavor to do it. Sometimes I've thought during periods of my time here that endeavoring to keep the unity was the hardest thing I was doing. It was the hardest work I did. But I'm so thankful I did it, because to have unity, you have to work at it. How many of you know we don't just naturally get along with each other? We didn't wake up one day, we're Christians, and we just, oh, yes, we're all fine. No, unity takes effort on our part. We have to work at it. I usually read a lot of books when I'm on summer break, and this book was recommended to me. It was on the New York Times bestseller list. It's a secular book. But man, was it ever a fun read. It's called Boys in the Boat. And it's the story of the 1936 University of Washington crew team. This crew team won a gold medal in the Olympics in 1936. And they were from the backwoods of Washington State. Author Daniel James Brown shows how the University of Washington built this team from kids who were raised on farms, logging towns, near shipyards, and when they started to work together, they blew away their California rivals. And they finally went and started to play the Ivy League schools known for their crew teams. One by one, they beat the Ivy League teams. And when they got to the Olympics, everybody laughed, wondered how that ever happened, and said they would never, ever win anything. But they won the Olympics in 1936, one of the most unusual things ever happened. And the book is filled with chapters about what they had to do this, and the stories of the battles they fought to win this thing. It's truly a motivational book. If you want to read something, it's a good book. But Daniel Brown explained the secret to their success, and this is what he said. races are won by crews. And great crews are carefully balanced blends of both physical and personality types. A crew, he said, that is composed entirely of 8 amped-up, overly aggressive oarsmen will often disintegrate into a dysfunctional brawl in the boat or exhaust itself before the first leg of the race has been accomplished. And he said, similarly, a boatload of quiet but strong introverts may never find the common core of fiery resolve that causes the boat to explode past its competitors when all seems lost. He said, good crews are good blends of personalities. Someone to lead the charge, someone to hold something in reserve, someone to pick a fight, someone to make peace, someone to think things through, someone to charge ahead without thinking. Somehow all of this has to mesh, and that's the steepest challenge, he said. It's an exquisite thing when it all comes together in just the right way. You just might win the Olympics with a team like that. And that's a good illustration of biblical unity, isn't it? The Bible says we've all been given a gift. They're not the same. There's at least 19 different gifts mentioned in the scripture that God gives to those of us who are Christians. Whatever your gift is, you bring it to the table. I bring mine to the table. One more story to help you see how this fits together. The sequoia trees that are located in California are some of the biggest trees in the world. When I go to Hume Lake, I go to this grove up there where these trees grow. You want to get on your knees and worship. It's such an amazing thing, the sequoia trees. The largest one is 275 feet tall, and it is 25 feet in diameter. It's approximately 2,500 years old, the General Sherman tree. Probably some of you have seen these trees are so large, they've gone through and carved holes in them and driven cars through the middle of a tree. I have some pictures of that. The sequoia tree is an unbelievable evidence of God. But you see, it's so different than what you think. You would think, you know, if this tree is going to survive, they must have roots that are 40 feet in the ground holding it up. The interesting thing is they don't have roots. They go down more than 6 feet. They withstand strong winds, earthquakes, fires, storms, prolonged flooding. How can something that weighs 500 tons, reaches 350 feet in the air, and lived for so many centuries keep standing with roots that only go down 6 to 10 feet? Here's the secret. Beneath the surface of these humongous, tall, statuesque trees are roots like an army of men who have joined their arms and interlocked them together. They are preventing the adversary of life from knocking them down. They don't grow by themselves. They grow in groves. The roots of a sequoia tree don't go down deep at all, but they intertwine and connect with the roots of the other trees nearby. So working together, all these incredibly tall sequoia trees create a great system of strength and stability that allows individual trees to withstand the storms of life. They join together in their root structure so that the trees are stable. I have to tell you, men and women, that's what the church is supposed to be. Bring our unity, put it in the center, get together as God's people, interlock our arms, say, bring it on, Satan. We're ready to meet the challenge, to beat the war that's coming at us. We need to learn this. We need to learn it well, because the church as it is today will not be the church as it is today too much longer unless we have a revival in America. So we better learn how to be strong for each other, to get our roots intertwined, and stand up for the unity that is ours in Jesus Christ. That is my prayer. Amen.
15: Amen. What a note for us to strike as we end this month together. Hey friends, in October we begin our series on the battle for your soul, and the first 2 days will be the interview that we did on that series with Sheila Walsh. That's always a very popular show because it outlines the nature of the whole month of teaching. So don't forget to be with us tomorrow as we begin this new series together. The Battle for the Soul is a brand new book that will be available on the 6th of October in all the major bookstores. Our campaign to advertise this will be on Fox News soon. 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It's a life-changing journey. 31 chapters on spiritual warfare like you've never read before. The Battle for Your Soul. 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Thank you for joining us today. Have a great day.
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0: Isaac of the American Energy Institute to discuss the key to young Americans' lives. 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
8: The Father disciplines every son, every child, every daughter that He receives. So when we look at our life, we should not expect that it's just going to be pleasurable. We understand God will discipline us.

0: Welcome to Discovering the Jewish Jesus. I'm your host, Dustin Roberts. And today, Rabbi Schneider and I, we're outdoors together under the sukkah for the Feast of Tabernacles. And as we sit beneath this symbolic shelter today, we remember that our security comes from God alone. And we'll discover how His appointed times can deepen our dependence on Him and reveal His love to us through discipline. Now, come join Rabbi and I under the sukkah.
1: I want you to put yourself in the position of an Israelite. I want you to imagine yourself 3,500 years ago. You've left Egypt. You're walking towards the promised land. You're in the desert. Now you've wore the same clothes now for 40 years. Can you imagine that? The same clothes for 40 years. The Lord says here, your clothing did not wear out, nor did your foot swell these 40 years. You're wearing the same clothing 40 years. Okay, you're under that desert sun. There's nothing around you sometimes but sand. 40 years every single day. You're in that situation. I mean, I could say it's tough. They know what it was. That was something. But look what the Lord says. He says to them, thus you are to know in your heart that the Lord your God was disciplining you just as a man disciplines his son. So think about your life now, not in terms of enjoyment, but think about that God is at work in your life and my life, both to will and to do for His good pleasure. And the New Testament tells us that the Father disciplines every son, every child, every daughter that He receives. So when we look at our life, we should not expect that it's just going to be, you know, pleasurable. We understand God will discipline us.
0: We have to take the good with the bad.
1: Yeah. A lot of people don't want to hear this. I don't want to be all hard and everything because God is the God of pleasure too. I mean, He loves it. You know, God loves that we can experience pleasure. Why can we taste? Why can we smell? Why can we see? Why can we touch? Because God wants us to experience pleasure. He's the God of pleasure. So yeah, He wants us to experience all His glory in creation, the glory of relationship. You know, Jesus' first miracle was turning the water to wine.
0: Yeah.
1: So He gives us many, many pleasures.
0: Yeah.
1: But let's also make room for the fact that God also will cause difficulty because He's disciplining us. And when He does, let's not rebel. Let's ask ourselves when we're going through a hard time, what is God doing in this, and how does He want me to respond?
0: Yeah. Amen. I love the next couple of verses, Rabbi, because they say, therefore you shall keep the commandments of the Lord your God to walk in His ways and to fear Him. But verse 7, it goes exactly to that glory that you were talking about. This was what they were looking forward to. For the Lord your God is bringing you into a good land, a land of brooks of water, of fountains and springs, flowing forth in valleys and hills, a land of wheat and barley, of vines and fig trees and pomegranates, a land of olive oil and honey, a land where you will eat food without scarcity, in which you will not lack anything, a land whose stones are iron and out of whose hills you can dig copper. When you've eaten and are satisfied, you shall bless the Lord your God for the good land which He has given you. He has an amazing glory for us on the other side of these trials.
1: Oh, man, it's great to break into that reality, isn't it? It's so beautiful. I mean, when you look at the words here, as you were reading, Dustin, you know, all the words of the glory, of the excellency of what God is bringing us into, a good land. And He describes a land of brooks, of water, of fountains and springs, flowing forth in valleys and hills. I mean, Jesus said, I've come to give life and give it more abundantly. This is like over the top goodness and blessing that God's bringing
0: over
1: us into.
0: Everything you could want. I love it too. The next thing, without scarcity.
1: Yes.
0: And you shall not lack anything. This is really what God wants for us. He doesn't want us to lack. He doesn't want us to be in need. He literally wants to bless us to pieces. But there is some requirements before He can do that in our lives.
1: Yeah.
0: Because if we step into it otherwise, we'll think it's by our power and our might that led us into these things. But it was God that gave this to us.
1: You think about children, raising children, and if you don't discipline them, if you just give them everything they want every time they cry, every time they want it, every time they beg for it, they're not going to appreciate it.
0: Now, I was watching this show, and there was these parents, and every time the kid would complain or like it would get really bad, the mother would give them candy to try to like make them happy. So now I know it seems like the opposite, right? They were running amok in that house, but the super nanny got them in order. She disciplined them, said no more candy. Unless you act right, you don't get good things.
1: Well, you know, it's like a dad that makes his kids go out and work and participate in the chores, mowing the lawn, whatever it is, a mom, you know, making the kids work for something and then rewarding them. They appreciate that reward so much more. It makes them feel good about themselves. It's good for their own soul. And so it's really very comparable to what we see here. The Lord was disciplining Israel to bring them into this lavish excellency of blessing. And I love the next verse. Moses is speaking on the Lord's behalf to Israel. When you have eaten and are satisfied, you shall bless the Lord your God for the good land which he has given you. And this is where we get the concept of giving thanks to the Lord after the meal.
0: Yeah.
1: Now in Rabbinic Judaism, we give thanks to the Lord before the meal. But really, from the Torah's perspective, it's good to give God thanks before the meal. But the command is really to bless the Lord after you're eaten and satisfied.
0: I remember the first time we sat down to a meal together and you said, all right, we're not praying before the meal today. We're going to give thanks and bless God after the meal. It really drove this point home. Since you did that, it's always changed for me. Now when I sit down, I can't help but sit down at a meal and think, this is a gift that God's given me and he wants me to be satisfied with it.
1: Mm-hmm.
0: And it's just changed my thought. Like I used to always pray this prayer and still do pray, Lord, thank you for this meal. Bless it, make it good and nourishment.
1: Mm-hmm.
0: But to look at eating as something that God wants me to have joy in and feel good and bless him for afterwards.
1: Yeah, yeah. Now, what's interesting here is it's good to give to the Lord thanks before the meal and after the meal. And in Rabbinic Judaism, we do both. But notice this, the next verse here, I love this. This is after the Lord has given them everything. And he says, now I want you to bless me and be satisfied. Thank me for the blessing, for the good that he's given you. Beware that you do not forget the Lord your God by not seeking his commandments and his ordinances and his statutes, which I am commanding you today. Otherwise, when you have eaten and are satisfied and have built good houses and lived in them, and when your herds and their flocks multiply and your silver and gold multiply and all that you have multiplies, then your heart will become proud and you will forget the Lord your God, who brought you out from the land of Egypt, out of the house of slavery.
0: Yeah. When you get good things, we do all this, Lord, do this, do that. We're like following God, and then we come into it, and then we forget. Rabbi, I'll never forget when I was probably 25 years old, I was working for a company that did tours to Israel. And my boss had been to Israel 70 times. And it was my first trip to Israel with him.
1: Mm-hmm.
0: And he turned and he looked at me and he said, Dustin, every time I come here, I give God thanks for bringing me here.
1: Mm.
0: He says, because I don't ever want to become ungrateful and for God not to bring me here.
1: Mm-hmm.
0: And I've never forgotten that. It was such a lesson by a man in my life who imparted something really valuable that day, that like all the good things that God gives you can be taken away like that.
1: Yeah.
0: And we can never forget what God has done for us and where he's brought us from to realize that he brought us into good land and good things.
1: Yeah. Yeah. I think a lot of this has to do with what I'm going to call consciousness. It's like a conscious awareness, because it's easy to forget. I mean, I think the natural tendency is when things get easier, we forget God. I mean, it's what people call jailhouse religion. You know, people are in prison, they're really struggling, and they get religious. And then sometimes what happens is they get out and life gets easier and they forget about God. It's a real phenomenon. And human nature, we're all susceptible to this.
0: Yeah.
1: So how do we guard ourselves from it? And I think it's an awareness of the tendency. And we warfare against the tendency by consciously making a decision to not allow ourselves to become feeling entitled or to take things for granted.
0: That's what I love about God's festivals and holidays and being here in the Sukkah. They're like road signs. You're traveling down the road of life, and you have these holidays that God has put in place every year. And if you celebrate them and you walk in the principle of them, they're like road signs, like here's your rest stop, don't miss it. It's this opportunity to realign, to get back in alignment so that you do stay humble.
2: Yeah.
0: That's why I believe like God told Israel to come under the sukkah for 7 days every year to remind themselves that it was God that brought them into the land.
2: Yeah.
0: It really is an opportunity for us to, if things are out of alignment, to get back in line with things.
2: Absolutely.
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2: The one that gave us these holy days, the scripture calls them appointed days. The Lord calls these days His appointed days. Moadim in Hebrew is the name. Keep in mind now, the one that gave us these days, calling them His appointed, He didn't call them Jewish holidays. He didn't call these Jewish holy days. But the Lord said in the book of Leviticus, when He introduced these days, He said, these are my appointed days. This is Elohim Yahweh. This is your creator. Mm. The creator gave us these days.
0: Powerful.
2: And the Gentile church has been grafted into the commonwealth of Israel. What was first revealed to Israel, the Gentile church has now been grafted in. So what Dustin is saying is important here, that these holy days, they help us to stay what I would call tuned up. You know, like you bring your car in every X amount of miles for a tune-up. You know, check the timing belt, get the spark plugs changed, change the oil. So like you said, Dustin, sitting in the sukkah each year, it helps us remember, okay, I really have nothing in this world but You, God, just like Israel had in the wilderness.
0: Yeah.
2: You know, we get to some days in our life, we start depending on our jobs. We're dependent on other people. We get sucked into the world. We're running here. We're running there. But you sit down in the sukkah and you look up and you think, you know what? I'm sitting in the sukkah now, and I want to put myself in the mind of an ancient Israelite 3,500 years ago. And they had nothing but God. And the truth is, we have nothing but God. But get this, Dustin, that's enough. Israel had nothing but God, but that was enough. And I remember one year as I was starting out in ministry, basically I thought that my income was dependent on pastors inviting me in to minister in their church. So I would do like marketing. Eventually, 9 months or so into this, I'd walk into a church and I'd be sitting there and I'd be thinking, I don't know if I'm here because God sent me here. I want to know I'm here on purpose. I don't want to think I'm just here because I'm a salesperson. So I'm sitting in my sukkah one year, and I'm thinking, God, I'm not dependent on these pastors to give me referrals. Hmm. And I'm not dependent on this marketing. And I'm never going to know, I said to the Lord, I'm never going to know whether I'm in a church because You sent me there or because I'm a good marketer. I'm never going to know unless I stop my marketing. And so, Lord, I'm going to trust that all I really need is You. Just like the children of Israel in the wilderness, all they had was You, and You supplied their need. Mm-hmm. And I'm never going to know, Lord, if I'm in this congregation because You sent me here or because I made a phone call, unless I stop what I'm doing to see You move. And that's what I did. I stopped. I stopped marketing. I stopped asking for referrals. I stopped promoting myself. And you know what happened? God set me free to realize that He alone was the one that was doing it. And then from that point forward, there was power in my ministry. I think that's one of the things that we learn, you know, because you talked about bringing our soul back into alignment by practicing these holy days, these appointed days that the Lord gave us. For Sukkot, it's recognizing that all you need is God. And don't feel that your life's dependent on somebody else, just like I had to realize that my life wasn't dependent on pastors referring me or pastors inviting me. My life was dependent on the Lord. And that really sets people free.
0: Yeah. It's really this opportunity that I think the church at large that doesn't celebrate God's appointed days and doesn't understand the principles of them is missing out on. I grew up Baptist and, you know, I love, my grandfather was a Baptist pastor. I went to his church.
2: Yeah.
0: I mean, I was baptized. He baptized me. I mean, I got saved because of him and I'm so thankful for him and who he was. And this isn't downing the church. It's just to say that there's so much we're missing by not understanding God's appointed days and times and what the principles of them and what God could be doing in our lives. And I think about, you know, what if the church in America had this, just like we celebrate Christmas so strongly. What if we decorated? What if we were putting up sukkahs? What if we did spend this time with God, with our kids, not just us, but our families coming into the sukkah just like this, and all of us as a family recognizing God is all that we need. What a lesson we could be teaching our kids.
2: Right.
0: And something they can touch and feel. And, you know, they're not going to forget this when they go off to a liberal college and someone tells them, no, God isn't real. This is something that you can put into your family, into your children, that they can partake in and be a part of and really have something deep down on the inside of them that connects them with God, not just one time, but every year.
2: As we close today, I just want to bring further application to this concept that I've already covered, that God alone is enough. And particularly, beloved ones, what I want to drive home right now is the fact that when we age, there are unknowns that begin to come into our view that can make us afraid. For example, oftentimes people age and their spouse passes away. That could be a terrifying thing for some people. Other people are concerned that they're going to age and wind up in a nursing home. That could be very terrifying. The fact that as we age, sometimes the things that we used to be able to do when we were younger, we're no longer able to do. Whether it's something athletically, whether it's a hobby, whether it's our job that was so important to us, that we were so involved in. And we worry, what am I going to do with myself if I'm 80 years old and I'm confined somewhere? But the lesson of Sukkot is that God is always enough. I want to encourage you right now to face your fears head on. Whatever it is that you're afraid of in life, I want you to face that fear and put your hand over your heart and just confess out loud, God, you are going to be enough. See, the problem with fear is fear is a thought that enters our mind about something that will happen in the future. But the thought that we have about what's going to happen in the future that causes fear, it's always a thought in which God is not there. God's not in the thought. But the reality is, my holy brother and sister, God will be in your future. And He will be in my future. So whatever that thing is in the future that you may be fearing, know that just as the presence of the Lord literally dwelt in the center of the camp where the tabernacle was as a pillar of fire by night and a glory cloud by day, that God was always there, so too, as you age in life, God will always be there for you. He'll always be your sukkah. He'll always be your tabernacle and your covering.
4: This is a special opportunity for you to prophetically take part in celebrating the Feast of Tabernacles. Let me explain. The Feast of Sukkot, or the Feast of Tabernacles, is also referred to as the Feast of Ingathering. Israel would go into their fields and they'd bring back to the Lord a tremendous harvest and then celebrate before Him. Jesus used this same type of language for you and I. He told us, go into the world and bring me a harvest, for the harvest is plentiful and the laborers are few. What He's doing is mandating us, beloved, to go into the world, share the gospel, and bring Him back a harvest, the harvest being those that have received the good news. When you sow your financial gift to the Lord through discovering the Jewish Jesus during this holy special season, you're going to be playing a part, truly, beloved one, in reaching people for King Jesus. And the harvest that this ministry is bringing to Him, you're going to be able to have a part in, be rewarded for, and celebrate before Him on the final day when you see all the souls that have been won to the Lord through this ministry. 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
3: Amen. And if you'd like to take part in the work of discovering the Jewish Jesus, you can give a special Tabernacles offering at discoveringthejewishjesus.com or call 888-MY-RABBI. And like Rabbi and I talked about today, we're celebrating Sukkot, the Feast of Tabernacles. It began at sunset Friday, September the 25th, and it continues through nightfall Friday, October the 2nd. Sukkot is also known as the Feast of Ingathering. Israel gathered the harvest and they brought it before the Lord with thanksgiving. And today we have that opportunity to help bring another kind of harvest to God as the gospel reaches people who need to hear about Jesus, the Messiah. That gives this season a very special meaning for us. That's why we've launched an outreach all over New York through digital ads and billboards that can take them to our new website, Jews.com. Jews.com is open about its purpose. It's to invite Jewish people to reconsider who Jesus is through the Hebrew scriptures. 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It also allows Jewish people to contact us and ask questions that our team will answer so that they can explore the truth of the gospel for themselves. I encourage you, check it out yourself. Once again, that's Jews.com. Reaching Israel with the gospel has never mattered more. Jesus said He'd return when Jewish people cry out, "Blessed is he who comes in the name of the Lord." If you know someone who's Jewish that doesn't know Jesus, just send them the website, Jews.com. And if you'd like to support this mission, you can give at discoveringthejewishjesus.com. Thank you so much. We love you. And here's Rabbi with the Aaronic blessing.
2: The words from the Aaronic blessing in the book of Numbers, chapter 6, verses 22 through 27, helps us to realize how good God is to you and I personally. So receive His blessing into your life, and then, beloved one, go bless somebody else in Jesus' name today. The Lord bless you and keep you. The Lord make His face shine on you and be gracious to you. The Lord lift you up with His countenance. And the Lord give you, beloved one, His peace. And now in Hebrew.

0: God bless you, and shalom.
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12: Thank you for listening to Leading the Way with author, cultural expert, and internationally respected Bible teacher, Dr. Michael Youssef. In this episode, Dr. Youssef helps you understand how to live life in anticipation of the return of Jesus and the reality of eternity. This episode is part of Dr. Youssef's life-changing series called Enduring Wisdom, challenging you to view all that you do in the light of eternity. 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
13: The Bible, from cover to cover, makes it absolutely clear that history is going to come to an end one day, that Jesus is coming back to take His children home and to punish the wicked, that the second coming of Jesus will end the world as we know it, that just as the first coming of Jesus, the Christ, it was a historic event, so will the second coming going to be a historic event. The doctrine of the second coming of Christ is a vital, important part of the gospel. Every detail in the Bible regarding the second coming of Christ will be fulfilled with the minutest details and the most meticulous precision. Just like the first coming of the Lord fulfilled all the prophetic pronouncement about His first coming that we see in the Old Testament, so will the second coming will fulfill all the prophetic pronouncement. Therefore, anyone who denies or obscures or misinterprets or abandons the truth of the second coming of Christ will be severely judged. At the end of the Bible, the very last book, in the book of Revelation, chapter 22, verses 18 and 19, the Apostle John said, "I testify to everyone who hears the words of this book. If anyone adds to them, God will add to him the plagues that are written in this book. And if anyone takes away from the words of this book of prophecy, God will take away his part in the tree of life and from the holy city which are written in this book." Beloved, listen to me. Most of you know that Christians are divided on the minute details about the second coming of Christ. They divide

0: This is the Maryland Emergency Management Agency with a coordinated ZEST, the Emergency Alert System. Broadcasters are testing equipment used to warn the public during an emergency. This concludes the test of the Emergency Alert System.
1: My own conclusion is this: I must live every day in a state of readiness. Whether I go to him first or he comes back to take me home first, I'm a happy camper either way. I have, and I tell the Lord this literally every day, I have my spiritual bags packed and ready. He can call me home anytime, or he can come back anytime. I will not waste my time. I will not waste my life arguing and debating the finer points about the return of Christ. Please hear me right. I think in this passage here, the Lord Jesus Christ is far more concerned about those who will get so bogged down with this life that they will totally forget about his second coming. Let's look at Luke chapter 12, verse 35. Be dressed and ready and keep your lamps lit. Now, this is more of an interpretation really than even translation. Because in the literal translation it says, geared your loins. Well, that language comes from the time of Jesus when men and women wore flowing robes, long kaftans or whatever. And they are wonderful if you're sitting there and leisurely kind of having a conversation. But they're not very good when you are doing some manual work or in the battlefield. They're going to get in the way. They're going to trip you and you're going to fall and stumble all over the place. So what he's saying literally is you take these up and you tuck them into your belt. You tuck them into the sash. And so that you are free to move and not be hampered. He is taking this image and applies it to the mind. You see, our mind, visualize this with me, it's like a free-flowing robe. They get all over the place, right? We get all sorts of distractions, a lot of things that can trip us up in our walk and in anticipation of the coming of Christ. I've always been an ADD. I'm still an ADD. Thank God they did not discover Ritalin back then. It would have slowed me down. And so what I need to do is to tuck in these flowing robes in my head, all these distracting thoughts that go through my head. I need to put these distractions away. I need to get some spiritual Ritalin into my head. And the psalmist says, unite my heart, unite my mind, unite my mind. So keep it from distraction of the fear of you or the worship of you. Now, whether things that are trying to weigh us down in terms of our circumstances or issues of life, we need to be tucked them away so that we keep our focus on the coming of Christ. We keep our focus on that great day. Let everything you do, let every decision you make, let every lifestyle choice be motivated with that day in mind. Also said, keep your lamp lit. Still same verse, 35. Again, this language comes from the time of Jesus, where they would have lamps or candles or torches where they lit up and be able to go around in the dark and see where they're going. That's what the purpose of the lamp is. And this is a figure of speech for knowledge. Knowledge. But it's not enough to have just head knowledge. That's not what he's talking about. You need to be watchful of where you're heading, where you're walking, how you're living, where you're going. Make sure that your knowledge of the coming of Christ motivates your life, keeps you in a state of watchfulness, keeps you in a state of preparedness, that you're not going to be surprised when he comes. In Matthew 25, the Lord Jesus Christ tells us a parable of 10 bridesmaids. 5 had oil in their lamps, and as soon as the bridegroom came, they were ready. The others were not. First, our minds should not be distracted. Secondly, our lamps should have oil and lit up. Thirdly, verses 36 to 38. You are to be a faithful servant. What are the descriptions of a faithful servant? The Lord Jesus Christ himself tells us here. And the reason he uses the imagery of a Jewish wedding, because a Jewish wedding, not like ours, you know, here you come at 6 o'clock and the reception is 7 till 9 or whatever. Now, a Jewish wedding just went on and on and on, days. They never knew when it starts and they never knew when it's finished. That's the image here. They understood that. And so they're always ready. Whenever the bridegroom comes, they're ready to go on and have a party, right? That uncertainty was not going to put off a faithful servant. He's going to be dressed and ready with his lamp ready. No matter what time of night the master shows up, the faithful servant not only dressed and ready and lamp lit, but he's ready to go. My beloved friends, you know, as I get on the road and I meet so many of you, and you tell me how long you have been watching or listening to Leading the Way for years, and you've wanted to give financially in support of this ministry and our global impact for the gospel of Jesus Christ, but you haven't been able to focus on it or take the time to just write the check or go online and make the donation. Now, I'd like to ask you to stop and do that right now. Our ministry together is more important now than ever before. Our greatest opportunity to make a real lasting impact and difference for the cause of Christ is now. And as you know, this is my labor of love. I have no financial consideration with Leading the Way whatsoever. I give it all of my time now, full time, literally. So would you join me in worshiping the Lord through giving? Souls will be in heaven because of our partnership. I encourage you to give right now. You won't regret it. In fact, it will bring you great joy to know that your dollars are impacting lives. Visit ltw.org for details. That's ltw.org. Thank you in advance. God bless. You know, in my previous life, I traveled overseas a great deal. And I would literally jam my travel. And I would go around the world. I'd make 7 country stops and try to be home within 10 days. I don't want to stay away from home more than 10 days. But the greatest joy is when I come home and my family expecting me. And the joy that they have for my arrival, it's indescribable. And that kind of a similar image here, verse 38. It would be good for those servants whose master found them ready. They're not just dressed and they're not just have the lamps lit, but they're ready. And it doesn't matter what time, whether it is the second watch or the third watch. What is that? The second watch was from 10 p.m. to 2 a.m. The third watch was from 2 a.m. to 6 a.m. What do you call that? The graveyard shift. This tells us that there is a special blessing all its own that is reserved for those who are waiting for the Lord. Isn't that amazing? Those who are ready are neither the ones who put on the white robes and head for the mountains, setting dates, nor the ones who are so bogged down in this life and the affairs of this life and the circumstances of this life that they have not thought of the return of Christ. Neither of them. Neither of them. Well, brothers and sisters in Christ, we are to be dressed and ready mentally, emotionally, spiritually, and in every way. Then our lamp is lit, constantly witnessing the light of Christ, awake, not asleep. And fourthly, the owner of the house is constantly alert. Look at verses 39 and 40. You know, in the Middle East, back then and even now, most break-ins do not happen in the daytime. Because now in our culture, you know, most people are out in the daytime. Now, over there, somebody's in the house. So robbers don't come in the daytime. They only come at night when everybody's asleep. And they come in and out and take whatever they came in to take and then run. And that is why Jesus said about his return, to some people, is going to be like a thief in the night. Totally unaware. They did not have a clue. They're not thinking about it. They did not know that sometime during their sleep, he's going to sneak in. If the owner of the house knew exactly what time or what hour the thief is coming, he'll be up all night and ready to defend his family, ready to defend his possessions. And that is why often the man of the house kind of hardly slept. And the Bible talks about the shepherd. You know, the good shepherd, actually, to this day, he'll sleep with one eye closed, one eye open, because he wants to defend the sheep. Robbers do not send you a postcard and say to you, on such and such night, we're going to be visiting in your neighborhood. Just want you to know, please place all your valuables in a place where I can get in and out and get them very quickly. No, no, no. That does not happen. Thieves always silently, stealthily, undetected. The goal is to come on the inside and leave very quickly. Nobody notices. There's another imagery the Lord gives us in Matthew 24 and 25. Another imagery, and I'm going to explain the two for you in a minute, and it's going to make you rejoice. And that is the imagery of an expectant mom who's experiencing labor pain. Don't miss this. Don't miss this. Very important. Because there is a great deal of difference between the thief coming suddenly, totally unexpectedly, in the middle of the night, and an expectant mom experiencing labor pains, is about to give birth. The thief is totally unexpected. The labor pains, while they come suddenly, but they are certainly expected. Why? Because the expectant mom had months to think about it and plan for that happy event. And that is why I am absolutely convinced that to the non-believers or to the professing Christians, for those who are bogged down with this life and the affairs of this life, those who have rejected biblical truth, the day of the Lord is going to be like a thief in the night. But for those who are waiting, those who are expecting, it's going to be like labor pain. The ones to whom it's going to be like a thief in the night, they haven't given a thought about eternity. They haven't given a thought about where they're going to spend eternity. It's just not their focus. These people are too busy building their nest egg here on earth. They are too distracted by too many responsibilities. They are so concerned of what people think of them. They are so worried about this planet Earth and ignore the fact that the Bible said it's not only going to burn down, but even the elements are going to burn. They have places to go and people to see. They're busy. But those who love Jesus, those who are waiting for the return of Christ, those who live expectantly of the return of Christ, those who are prepared for the return of Christ, they are prepared mentally, they are prepared emotionally, they are prepared spiritually. To them, it is not going to be like a thief in the night, but it's like a pregnancy that culminates in labor pains and the happy moment of birth. Labor pains are expected as inevitable. We do not know exactly when the labor pains are going to begin, but we're waiting for them. We're waiting for them. We know they're coming. We don't know when and how, but we know they're coming. And that is why a pregnant mother is described as expecting. Expecting. And we, the believers in the Lord Jesus Christ, are living this life expecting. But there's more. There's more. Labor pains, which are painful, and they're painful to experience, they announce the joyful deliverance. The thief in the night brings calamity and disaster. And that is why it's going to be a day of judgment for those who have rejected Christ, those who refuse to believe, those who profess Christians but never believe the doctrine of the second coming. But labor pains brings rejoicing and a new life, which we will experience. Not so the thief. Beloved, when the day of the Lord comes, it is my prayer. It is my prayer that you be ready, be expecting, be prepared. Not will be to you like a thief in the night, a day of judgment. Always be ready, dressed and ready. Always be prepared. Always serving and giving and expectant of that day. Always working with that day in mind. Verses 41 to 48. There is consequences for the state of readiness. Peter asks the question, verse 41. Lord, are you telling this parable to us, the 12, or are you telling it to everybody else? He did not answer his question directly. But indirectly, he gives him another parable. First, he said, the faithful believers who are ready for the return of Christ are going to be uniquely blessed. There is a blessing with the name written on it. So Paul, out of the five crowns in the Bible, out of the five crowns, he said, there's one crown that is specifically dedicated and will be given to all those who love his appearing. But the unfaithful servants, those who are not ready for the return of Christ, they will be judged. They will be judged. But that's not all. The unfaithful person who becomes an abuser, listen to me, we talk a lot about abuse, who becomes an abuser of both the divine stewardship, the divine trust that was placed in our hand, and abusing of human beings who are under their authority, misleading them and misguiding them, they will be judged more severely. You notice there's a degree of punishment. Listen to me. God is not a communist. He's not going to deal the judgment exactly the same for everybody, nor is he going to deal the reward the same for every one of his faithful people. It's going to be a degrees of it. The unfaithful professing Christian who only want to please themselves, unfaithful professing Christians who are unfaithful stewards with their life, unfaithful professing Christians who live under the illusion they have plenty of time to get right with God, to do things for God before He returns, they're going to be in deep trouble. They're going to be in deep trouble. But somehow, to a lesser degree than those of us who are in leadership. Why do you think I weep when I hear that some of the great men of God who preach the gospel turn their back on the gospel, apologize for preaching the gospel? It tears me up. In fact, Paul uses very similar imagery here in 1 Thessalonians chapter 5, 1 Thessalonians 5, verses 4 all the way to 11. Paul said, the unprepared person is like living in a state of darkness, drunkenness, and sleep. Are the three imageries he gives us here. Darkness, drunkenness, and sleep. All three of those leave us incapable of seeing, hearing, or responding to our surroundings. Beloved, the only cure for darkness is light, the light of Christ. The only cure for drunkenness is sobriety, and the only cure for sleep is being awake. Living in the light, living soberly, living awake, fully awake, describes the believer who lives in obedience to the Word of God. Don't miss verse 48. The degree of judgment upon the professing Christians who are unprepared is directly related to the degree of their knowledge of the truth. That is why it's heartbreaking when somebody had known the knowledge of the truth and then they turn their back on it. And that is why James, the half-brother of Jesus, says that the judgment upon preachers and teachers and leaders, it's going to be far worse than just the average unfaithful Christian. I pray to God that we, everyone, every one of us, let's live our lives being dressed and ready, lamps lit, staying awake, making all your decisions with that day in mind. Can I get an amen?
2: Be ready. 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And it's a challenge to live in expectancy of Jesus' return. 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
3: You do not put a kid who's got a broken arm, let's say they're struggling with anxiety or something already, you do not put them in a canoe to swim upstream with one paddle. 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
2: That's counselor and mom, Michelle Niedert, and she's back with us today on Focus on the Family with Jim Daly. I'm John Fuller, and thanks for joining us.
0: You know, John, this is such an important topic. How do we strengthen our children, particularly our girls, in this book, Strong and Secure? And Michelle's done a great job raising the right issues for us as parents to be kind of over the target on, right? A girl's identity, her sense of self-worth, her relationship with Christ, all kind of the foundations so that the other things culture will throw at them can be managed in those contexts. And if you didn't listen to the broadcast last time, get the app. That's the best way to do it. 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Mm-hmm. But I'm looking forward to today. We're going to continue the discussion with Michelle and talk more about securing your daughter's spiritual well-being, emotional well-being, and physical well-being.
2: Mm-hmm. Yeah, I really liked how she framed it in terms of helping our kids grab on to the Father heart of God, and He's our source. 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
0: Michelle, welcome back.
3: Thanks.
0: It's good to have you with us again to continue this discussion. You know, I feel like my whole parenting experience is just kind of in my brain, things I need to remember to do, kind of a creation of a list, I guess, is how I would express it. Make sure we're reading the word together. And we did that when the boys were younger more often. Now it's in their 20s. I'm sending them more scripture every few days. Hey, this caught my attention. Here's why. Thought it might apply to you. So you've got to find ways to keep bringing the word in front of your young people, whatever age, high school or college, I think. What do you do to try to keep that connection spiritually, especially with your daughter at a distance? She's in college, but your son's still at home.
3: Yeah. Yeah. I think it is. The other day, Nolan came in and he was just overwhelmed. Uh-huh. He had woken up late and he needs uniform shorts, and we don't know what happened to him, but they weren't in the house. And
0: gym bag.
3: And so we do think maybe the gym bag, he runs track right now. And so, but he just woke up in a mood. Now, and this is what I want to tell parents. This is why you stay grounded while your kids are having that mood. And it was a little tough. I was up that morning, and by the grace of God, I had already listened to some scripture. Uh-huh. And so I said to him, as he was in my room, kind of frantically looking, I said, I got you. You need to go take your shower. But before you do, I just said, Alexa, open the Bible app and read us the word of the day. And we just listened to that together. And he was like, Mom, how did you know that was going to fit? And I said, well, I happened to hear it a couple minutes ago. So I had already done that day.
0: Still
3: but
0: fit.
3: Then he went up and took a shower. We did not find the shorts, so we had to get to school early to borrow some out of Lost and Found. Borrow, I use lightly. And so we got there, and on the way there, he said, Mom, thank you for staying so calm when I was so upset.
0: So he noticed.
3: He noticed that I was a spiritual extension cord of God's peace to him in the midst of that difficult time, and he expressed some gratitude, which is rare. That doesn't happen all the time. But I will tell you, I think that is so important. And then I looked at him and I said, now I know I need to pray you find shorts when you get inside there, but how else can I pray for you today? And he's like, I got a test. I think I'm ready, but I got a test. And I'm like, okay, thanks. And so I think especially with my daughter far away, I ask her a lot, how can I pray for her? Sometimes I will notice things and I will, you know, you got

0: Be careful with that so you don't sound like you're preaching at them or mm-hmm. correcting them, because kids take advice as criticism in this when they're in college. Yeah. And I think it's really important that we be aware of that. So I think we continue to share God's word. If God lays a scripture on your heart, I love, especially they like the memes. So they like you to find the photo with the scripture and share it with them. And so I do that a lot with them as well. I say a lot in the office to people who are not believers that hope deferred will make the heart sick. In fact, that's how kids, a lot of times teenage girls end up depressed, is they're struggling with some anxiety or some external pressure. And then they all of a sudden think they can fix it and they try to fix it. And then they can't fix it. They try to get their friends to help them fix it. And then their hope gets deferred and it makes their heart sick. And they end up sometimes even clinically depressed because of it. So I think we can weave that scripture in. But if we're going to do that, we as parents have to be in that word, mm-hmm. knowing that word, letting it come. I really believe it's meant to breathe life in and through us.
1: Yeah.
0: I do have some parents who are reading this devotional themselves. I had a mom ask me, how could I use this devotional? Because I don't think my daughter will read it when I give it to her in college. I said, what if you look through it? Because I'm writing about the difficulties teens are facing and young adults that we treat in our counseling center all the time. What if it just gave you words to say and questions to ask? And she came back to me and said, I've had the best conversations with my daughter. I didn't realize one of her friends was going through a bad breakup and how much a bad boyfriend can affect you. And so she learned some of the topics that they're living through better, especially when it's your first. Your first is always difficult.
1: Yeah. Let me take us back to that reaction when your son was kind of out of sorts. And I think it's really important, because the other response, I'd like to describe it and then have you respond to it. Because in that environment, you as the parent can be sucked in, and you now are anxious about the poor planning that your teen has displayed, and it's pushing your buttons.
0: Oh, it is. Like, not only that, like, I didn't train him well enough. He's disorganized. What's wrong with him? Why can't he keep up with his stuff? That's the wrong response in a crisis moment for a parent to give, even though it's running through our heads, right?
1: That's the hook. Yes. How do you back out of that frenzy as the parent and not fall for the bait? And I'm not saying your teen is baiting you per se, but they're in a frenzy and you have to be the adult in the room, like you did.
0: Yeah.
1: But if you are more easily prone as a parent to get into the fray emotionally and go, well, why didn't you plan? You know, I'm busy. I've got all this going on today. I don't have time to look for your shorts. That's your job, not my job. Mm-hmm. And this ends up in conflict rather than shalom.
0: You're God's right. And that's peace. Probably what would have happened. I had two clients cancel that morning by the grace of God. So I wasn't getting ready for work like I normally am at the same time he's getting ready for school. So on a typical day, I'd be like, Nolan, I don't have time for this. I've got to get my own makeup on and get in the car right. and stuff like that. So there, I think that's reality. I think though that we want to try as much as we can to, I don't think it's their bait. I think it's the bait of the enemy.
1: I would agree.
0: Right? Yeah. Trying to cause destruction in our lives. And let me say this. There are days that that would have been more my response. And you know what you do then? And let me say this, guys, as I'm dealing with kids who hear other kids talk about their parents and they're coming back with parental resentments and complaints, if you want to prevent that, then you tell them it was a bad day and you're sorry. You both had a bad day and you commiserate together and you apologize for the fact that you didn't do any better job than them of regulating your own emotions. But I think the thing that I think about more than the list, because I know I'm a list person too, I am learning to get out of the list. And this is part of dialectical behavioral therapy and mindfulness. And that is being present. Mm-hmm. It grounds people. And I am learning that in the midst of the frenzy of the shorts, what's more important is my presence than how we look to the school, how he looks in the midst of this. And that's the other thing I think I've really learned. I have learned that, so what if you have to pay for an ID badge? It's not the end of the world. Sometimes we as parents, when our kids are showing their character weaknesses, just like we do in our marriages, we globalize those weaknesses and we awfulize them. Those are terms for cognitive distortions. And we make them bigger deals than they really are. I think we approach our kids, what I see in Jesus' life with his messy disciples, and they are messier than us, our kids, I think, when I really get in and read those gospels, he continuously extends compassion, accountability, but compassion. And you know what? My mom had to run my tennis skirt up to school, you know, when I was a kid. I relate to that.
1: What goes around comes around.
0: I had those messy moments. I can't find my keys some morning. So I think sometimes we even have a greater intolerance for the things we see in our kids that are inside us as weaknesses. We wish we could correct that. And that is God's job. That is not our job to do. It is God's job to see if he can break that generationally in the next generation. And he does that by the Spirit being stronger in them, not by us working harder at making sure the shorts are there.
1: You know, another example that you had about presence, and we touched a little bit on this last time, but to explore it a little bit more, because it's so critical, because so much connection is made in this idea of presence, because that's where there's a calming effect for your child, which is a good thing. But you would tuck your son in at night, I think, maybe your daughter too, and in this case, tickle his back, I think was an example.
0: No, not exactly. Okay, so here's the thing. We are so good with the God, I feel sad generation, the little preschoolers. We tuck our kids in. We wind them down at night. Uh-huh. But here's why we're seeing anxiety in 10-year-olds. Because they go to soccer practice and they do all this stuff and we're rolling them into bed to just try to get them to sleep. And we're tired too. And then they lay in that bed and all the anxious thoughts have time to crowd in. And so I think it's really important for us as parents, as they get older, to still take that moment. And what I have done is, and this is part of somatic healing therapy. I didn't even know that because that didn't exist when I started this. I had a friend who was a massage therapist, and she taught me the importance of healing touch and relaxing touch. So I have rubbed my kid's back. Just real gently, not full on muscles, but at times I have, and here's why. Sometimes I will touch my kid's back, and let me tell you a great example of this that ended up being a very spiritual moment for us. One night so when your kids get past the age of elementary school and you're tucking them in, sometimes they have to come tuck you in because you're in bed before them when they get to this high school age. Yes. And college age, especially when she was home from college. She so outlasts me now. So then, but I said to her, when you go to bed, come say goodnight to me, you know, still. And so she came in one night, you know, she was in high school and I was rubbing her back and I'm like, oh my goodness, your neck is like a knot. And she said to me, I'm so stressed. I have this due, this due, this due. And okay, we talked about the list, right? My first thought was, yeah, and I watched you watch a show, drink your coffee, go with your friend. You know, she's mobile by then. She had time to do it, but that is not the time to bring that up. In that moment, when your kid is about to go upstairs and try to get the rest of it done, I said, can I pray for you? Can I just pray that God would give you focus and make it faster and just have the grace to help you out like I need when I'm under a book deadline, if I'm honest, yeah. You know, some yeah. of you relate to that. And so I prayed over her. I looked at my email one last time before I went to bed and an email popped in from one of the teachers and said, I don't know why, but I'm going to postpone this test. I just have a bad feeling about it. I don't think you guys are going to be ready. And I thought, oh my gosh, God answered our prayers, right? Well, I mean, we got to experience God in the moment. And she came popping downstairs real quick and goes, Mom, did you see it? Mm. And I was like, isn't that amazing? We got to experience God together in that moment. Mm. So I think there's lots of things we can do as parents just to really, it's called attunement in the psychological world. And what it means is fully paying attention, and we do this as therapists, not only to what somebody's saying, but all the nonverbal cues, because we know 93% of everything that's communicated is nonverbal. Mm. I think there's a lot of things like that that we as parents can work on that breed real strong connection with our kids. I think it's something for us to become aware of ourselves. I think it's good for us to learn to attune to our own bodies and help ask God to make us aware of that. I ask God to make me aware of things that the unseen. Doesn't scripture talk about that, to focus on the unseen? So I want to see in my kids' lives the unseen that they're not talking to me about through their bodies and then through the spirit, because there are spiritual battles, which you referenced earlier in the last episode, Jim, that our kids are battling that I want to participate mm-hmm. in the warfare of in their lives.
2: Yeah. Mm-hmm. That's Michelle Niedert, and she's our guest today on Focus on the Family with Jim Daly. covering some of the principles in her excellent book, Strong and Secure, 100 Devotions for Young Women. This really is a great tool for you to use, as she indicated earlier, even if your child isn't going to use it with you. But go through this book with your child, strengthen those bonds, and help them rely more on the Lord. 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
1: You know, Michelle, one of the things that we can fail our children with is our inability to listen intently. And you speak about that very expressly. I think because we're moving fast, it's not a guilt statement. It's just in my head, in my list, remember to slow down and really listen, which for me as an extrovert, I'm assuming that might be true for you. It's one of the hardest things for us to get a hold of because we want to keep moving. And really to be still so we can hear the other person, in this case, our children. So listening to the body, that's great, observing those things. But then actually listening to what they say rather than doing the lecture. It's really hard because we've done life and, you know, we were 17, we were 25. We kind of know the game. We know what's going on. We know what's best for you. But how do you listen and bite your tongue not to just spew advice, which, you know, sometimes advice is good, but it's a different role as your kids get older, even in teen years. So how do you do that? How do you listen intently?
0: So I think the first thing you do is you listen with your eyes. Mm-hmm. And that gets back to that pivot we talked about in the episode with the screens.
1: Yep.
0: So we need to put our eyes on them. And some of us are doers and we're busy doing. And I think one thing we need to accept is sometimes our kids are going to tell us stuff we might even be, gosh, can I say it, a little bored as we're listening? And so I think, but we need to accept that and do that well. And here's what I think we do next. You know, in this stage of life, this older teen, young adult stage, we are no longer teachers. We are coaches. And coaches ask great questions. So if I were to tell a parent, how do you become equipped in this stage? More than anything is don't learn the scripture. Ask them what scripture they would use in this situation. Mm-hmm. Don't give them advice. Ask them what they think they might consider doing. And so I think you listen and then you question, not with like an intent to dissect, but I think you question with curiosity. And it's not an interrogation thing. It's more of a like, I'm unwrapping a present and you're the present and I want to get to know all the details of my present. Mm-hmm. And so when I have a teenager in my office, that's what it's like. But I think I take that same skill and I apply it to my kids. This is a gift from God that's unfolding before my very eyes and developing. And young adulthood, they're not done. You know, my 18-year-old's got 6 years left of brain development or up to 8. That brain's only a third of the way done. So I'm curious about what's still developing there. And so I think asking the questions, she has a boyfriend. How's it going? What's been good lately? What's been hard lately with that relationship? And I think when we ask, and then sometimes we just say, I'm glad you shared that with me. That's something I can pray about. Mm. Instead of coming back with, well, let me, you know, I'm an expert, right, in relationships. I mean, I've been trained by John Townsend and Henry Cloud on boundaries. I can tell you what's healthy and what's toxic and what's narcissistic. And one time I did say to her, I said, sometimes I want to make sure that, and this is where, how I think you do it where you're showing them that you're for them. When you do give the advice, I wonder a lot. I said, I'm wondering if he is balancing his own life with your life. He just seems to be around a lot. Now, what I really said is that relationship seems to be getting awfully close, right? But I did it in such a way it sounded like a question.
1: Mm-hmm.
0: I didn't make an observation or a judgment. And she said to me, I love it. She said, you know, I've been thinking about that too, Mom. I think I probably need to talk to him a little bit about that. I felt a little bit about that. And I'm glad you noticed it. Some other people have noticed it. I think it's hard because I want to feel connected. And, you know, she sometimes hasn't. And we're navigating hard things with our kids. A lot of parents I know who are listening to this, you're so jealous because you wish your kid would talk to you like this, right? And I've read a lot of books like How to Listen So Your Teen Will Talk and Talk So Your Teen Will Listen. I think there's a lot of things we can pick up in skills with that ourselves as parents. But I think the biggest thing is set your agenda aside and try to learn more about theirs.
1: Yeah, that's good. That's really good. You know, right at the end here, we need to, I think, emphasize this idea of identity because it's so crucial, especially again to our daughters. And strong and secure, you've inclined it to the daughters in our families.
0: Yes.
1: I think it's one of the reasons that so many kids coming from Christian homes go off to college and kind of lose it.
0: Yeah.
1: Because they've been under, you know, good guidelines, mm-hmm. solid parenting parameters, those kinds of things. Now, all of a sudden, they've been taught the do nots, but they don't understand why. And they go into this college environment and drinking is available and partying is available and other things are available. So their ability to discern is not as strong as it could have been. So in that context, wrapped in identity, how do we get our daughters in the best position possible? Right here at the end, this is the million-dollar question.
0: Yeah, here we go.
1: To survive that environment, not just survive, but to thrive as a believer in Christ and to do well.
0: Mm-hmm. Okay, so first of all, I think it's more about the do's than the do nots, and right. we focused on that. I think it's also, I changed my mind about this. I didn't want my kids to date in high school, but then I realized I wanted them to have their first breakup under my roof. Mm-hmm. So we started loosening the parameters in the last couple of years. My parents, when I asked them their biggest parenting mistake with me, they told me, like when I was a young therapist, I asked them this, that they thought you hold on and then you drop them off. And actually, my mom said we should have let one. We did a better job with your brothers and sisters. You fought so hard against our grip because we didn't let one finger go every year until you were ready to go.
1: That's a good
0: So
1: good
0: I think
1: metaphor.
0: That's a, yeah, my parents were wise people and learned from their mistakes, I think, as they went along. And so I think that's part of it. I think, though, this identity piece is formulated partially with what we can do. But I will tell you this, and we didn't quite get to this. I read Bound by Honor as a 22-year-old therapist, and I took that to heart, the value of a mentor, because I am a product of the mentors of the kingdom, of the church through high school and college. And so I hired a vocal coach for my daughter that I didn't really care how good her voice turned out. This was a 20-something-year-old woman of God who was way cooler than I was, who spoke truth in my daughter's life and would share things. My daughter would share things with her she wasn't sharing with me. Mm-hmm. And so I think if you want to line this up well, identity's got to come from a lot of different sources. And I think it's got to come from the youth leaders. I think sometimes it comes from Christian coaches and other believers in their lives. I think it also comes from making sure they have, and this was something I really prayed hard about, is that when her roommate is a pastor's daughter and a dedicated believer. And you know what? They did not pick each other that way. They picked each other because they loved thrifting, coffee, and Jesus. And Jesus was third on that list as they looked. And neither was a cheerleader. And no offense to those who are cheerleaders. I was Miss Peppy of the year, but that's not my daughter's thing. So she did not. She probably was done living with me. And that's what I think, especially if your kids are not going off to a Christian university, how are they going to find the other believers in their school? So that, let me tell you what you don't do with a kid. And I think this is getting harder and harder in our culture today. You do not put a kid who's got a broken arm, let's say they're struggling with anxiety or something already, you do not put them in a canoe to swim upstream with one paddle. They need other people on the boat to help them move that boat along the upstream of our culture today. Mm. It takes a whole rowing crew. Especially maybe your kid's got both arms. It still takes that. And that is, I think, a huge part of this is what campus ministry are they going to be involved in? Where are they going to plug in so that they can swim that stream? And here's the other thing that we have to do. We can't own their behavioral choices for them when they're younger. I think we start letting them fail early while they're under our roofs. So they're not so far away when disaster hits. And right. so I would tell any parent who's saying, no, you're not going to the dance in that skirt. Let her wear the skirt and learn the lesson sometimes. It's hard. Mm-hmm. I asked her to go up and pray one time and let God handle it with her. This idea that Lynn and I have of the Father heart of God And that's what I told her when she left to go to school. I'm going to get, you know, I said, I'm leaving, but he's not. He's always going to be with you, and he is going to carry you through this. And that's why we wrote this book, because some girl's mom didn't say that to her. And we want these young women in college to know that they are not alone. That's a lie. They may feel alone, mm-hmm. but they have a Heavenly Father who's with them. And there is community out there. Maybe it's going to take 6 Bible studies to find the right one and 3 churches, you know, but it's there for these girls. And they may get hurt sometimes, but he's going to help them heal from the hurt, and he's going to make them wiser, and they'll be more protected the next time. And maybe they're like her and the bank account is low, and he's going to provide. And we want them to begin to develop that strength and that resilience that can only come. It won't. Yeah. No parent can give that to them. Only their Heavenly Father can.
1: Yeah. Well, I think you get the passion from Michelle. Michelle, thanks for those heart tears and the mama tears that you have there. And I think you could see she is here for you. And she's written this down in a great resource, Strong and Secure. You can get a copy just by calling us, getting in touch with us and saying, I'd like to get a copy of Michelle's book. If you can make a gift of any amount, monthly, one time, doesn't matter, we'll send the book as our way of saying thank you for being part of the ministry and being able to reach back to moms that need this kind of help. So let me say in advance, thank you for helping us.
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1: Also, John, let me read this testimony that we received. Michelle, this will go right to your heart. This is a woman named Ann from Nebraska. She says, as a stay-at-home mom of 3 teenagers, this is right up your alley, I listen almost daily to your broadcast. The variety of your shows provides guidance and encouragement to me as a mom and wife. But also, as a Christian, I often find myself sharing episodes with friends and family, which, by the way, as an aside, that is a great way to help us expand to new listeners. Send this to your friends that are struggling in this space. Mm-hmm. She went on to say, God is really working through this ministry. You are in our prayers, and we are grateful for that. So you're going to touch Anne and many of the Anne moms out there with the message you shared with us. So thank you, Michelle, for being with us.
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11: We have the very latest update on the hijacked passenger plane bound for Tel Aviv.
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11: That's right, it's Logan Seculo here. Look, we're live. We are reporting on this as this happened. You may have woken up to this story. You may not have even seen it yet. I know some of you have not. Of course, I am talking about that flight that was attempted to be hijacked and what some are saying was going to be a 9/11 style attack. This was happening, a Fly Dubai flight from Dubai to Tel Aviv. Again, I got a lot of facts in front of me, so if you see me looking down, it's because I want to make sure I'm getting them correctly to you. There's 174 passengers on board, about 166 were Israelis. It ended up being diverted and landed after what they're calling an altercation in the cockpit, which included one of the pilots attacking brutally, nearly killing, at this point, I believe in critical condition, the other pilot in an attempt to hijack, take over the plane, and what is being reported as potentially using that plane as a weapon. Again, sort of a 9/11 style attack on Israel. Thankfully, and again, we have to make sure that we are being as clear as we can. A lot of these things are just happening right now. But thankfully, thank God, these Israeli citizens on board, as well as others, were able to take control of the situation. Extra crew also heard the scuffle happening, were concerned, got in there, got the pilot who had been injured out of the cockpit, were able to then take control. This after, by the way, the flight dropped over 14,000 feet, somewhere between 14 and 17,000 feet in 30 seconds. And again, for context, this sort of flight, a normal descent would be take about 5 to 10 minutes to do that length of drop. So imagine that scenario. There happened to be two off-duty, deadheading, if you will, pilots on board who were able to take control, they've not been publicly named, and land the plane safely in Saudi Arabia, where, again, if you see some of the footage that is going to come out of this and some of the footage we will show, some of it's been blurred. Some of it is pretty disturbing. There's a lot of blood. There's a lot of happened, whether it was from the attacker who attacked again, that pilot, who both pilots, one pilot that was nearly killed, and the other pilot that was probably also nearly killed by the passengers who took back control of the flight. We had a lot of things I'm going to go over as it's still coming out right now. Again, they were headed to Tel Aviv, the major airport in Israel. Again, Israel, not very big. Tel Aviv is kind of the only real hub you fly in and out of, especially if you were going to somewhere like Dubai. And again, I think a lot of you may not understand the relationship with Dubai. You may hear that and think that that is, maybe you think it's an enemy of Israel. Maybe you think Saudi Arabia is an enemy of Israel. It's not really how it works there. Dubai and UAE and all of this is specifically since the Abraham Accords has been a very active tourist destination. You know, they have Hanukkah celebrations. They have all the holiday celebrations where Israelis go in a way like you would to Las Vegas as an American. It's not a very long flight. But thankfully, this Israeli-bound flight was able to be taken control of by the Israeli citizens. There was a lot that happened on board. We, again, will show that right now. Those passengers have now landed safely in Israel. There was, you know, they were concerned about getting on another flight, as you may assume. So there were some delays in that. But again, it's about 7 o'clock at night in Israel right now, in Jerusalem and Tel Aviv. So again, they're just now getting situated as they are being reunited with families. We're actually seeing the footage live right now. Maybe we can pull some of that at some point if there's anything worth showing, because we will have some other clips and sound bites to show you, statements from Ambassador Huckabee and so much more. But when we get back, We might as well talk to someone who knows a lot about this region more than anyone. It's the ACLJ, head of ACLJ Jerusalem, Jeff Balaban. Don't go anywhere. I do want to hear from you when you hear these kind of experiences that are happening on board. Sure, we can all breathe a sigh of relief that this was able to be taken care of, but we have to remember that these kind of threats, these kind of terrorist activities are happening. If you want to call in and comment on it, I ask you not to comment or about conspiracy theories or whatever you may have about this. I want to hear just your thoughts on it in general. Be kind to the phone screener. We'll get you on the air. That's at 1-800-684-3110. We do have an update also on that homeschooler who wanted to be a firefighter. We're going to get to that a little bit later in the show, so stay tuned for that. Some good news, but we're ACLJ teams. We're keep fighting.
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14: Can a country be serious about fighting terrorism when it frees suspected terrorists on bail? This is what happened in Britain on Monday. Five suspected terrorists got 100 yards from a base that hosts U.S. bombers involved in striking Iran. As the New York Post editorial put it, they might have gotten closer too, if not for the farmer who spotted them and called police. Iran has made specific threats against Britain for allowing American warplanes to use its bases. These people are serious, and Britain appears unserious. This follows news that London granted refugee status to a Hamas veteran, though his ties to terror groups were publicly known, and kept on hosting him after he was accused in a German terror plot. Britain has been in decline for years. They, along with many other European countries, have opened their borders to potential terrorists, and yet they treat them as petty thieves and let them make bail. Do you think London's Muslim mayor might have been involved in freeing these men? Does anyone expect these terrorists will show up for trial if there is one? I don't. I'm Cal Thomas.
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11: Simple. Welcome back to Seculo. Jeff Balaban is joining us from ACLJ Jerusalem. Of course, we are covering the news. It is the top story right now around the world, as it should be. And as of right now, the passengers are reuniting with their families at Ben Gurion Airport in Tel Aviv. Jeff, of course, we all, we woke up to this. I got up around 5 o'clock this morning. I opened my phone and I see this, thwarted, and they kept referring to it as a 9/11 style terrorist attack. When you hear that initially, you're going to go, okay, we stopped something early on, but no, that was not the situation. This happened mid-air where you had a pilot attack another pilot to allegedly, what we've been told right now, hijack this plane filled with Israelis on the way to Tel Aviv. And thankfully, the crew and a lot of the other passengers took things into their own hands, did not let this happen, and now have flown to safety. As we know, we've seen some of the images. We can show some of the images. Some of these are bloody, by the way. I'm just going to give you a fair warning for those who are watching right now. You can see there was all, I mean, there are videos and pictures that are way worse than this, where I've seen blood smattered all over this flight, because not only were they trying to help the pilot who had been stabbed and been attacked by the other pilot, they also, did what they needed to do to protect the flight against the pilot who was potentially hijacking this flight to do nefarious things. Of course, the press is being a little bit cautious in what they're calling this, but I think, Jeff, it is clearly, we know the trajectory of where this is going to go.
16: Right. The press, as usual, refraining from saying what's obvious for as long as they can refrain from saying what's obvious, but there are numerous reports that the co-pilot is Omani, and that he was yelling Allahu Akbar, which tends to tip the hand as to what the intentions are of this attack. The concerns were that not only could they have taken these citizens or these Israelis and other passengers on the plane hostage. They could have used it to do a 9/11 style attack by crashing the plane into some site in Israel. There are many things that could have happened that, thank God, were averted. And across Israel, from the upper echelons, politically and militarily, to the people in the street, the reaction is one of gratitude, the belief that this is a genuine miracle, and pride that the Israeli passengers really were able to overwhelm this, were able to breach the cockpit door and overwhelm the attacker. And thank God the flight was safe. I don't know if you saw images, but, you know, the rudder was broken. It's even being able to land the flight was extraordinary. My understanding is there were also maybe some Russian and Ukrainian passengers who were helpful in terms of landing the flight. And so thank God this has, a relatively happy ending. In terrible crisis averted, but it was obviously terrifying for the long minutes that the passengers had to endure this.
11: And it should be a wake-up call. Yeah, there were two pilots who happened to be on board. They said, like, deadheading. You're going to another, probably headed to Tel Aviv to be pilots for another flight. That happens all the time. So they happened to be on board, were able to fly this to safety. Like you said, it is a miracle, but it's a miracle that we also have to take with serious warning. When you see what's happening, this could have very easily gone the other way. Sure, we can all sigh a bit of relief and cheer on these passengers, as we should, being heroes in this situation. Absolutely. But that doesn't mean the threat isn't there. And even in situations where you think, well, I mean, it's hard to protect yourself from certain things. Like, hey, this wasn't someone overwhelming the pilot. This was the pilot, deciding that he was going to take things into his own hands and cause this kind of chaos. And again, thankfully, thank God, there were other people on board who were able to overwhelm them. But this could have very easily gone the other way. We would have had a very different attitude today.
16: Look, this problem, this is a very spectacular example of a problem that we see in America across the board also, where people with a particular ideology, I'm not saying all Muslims, I would never say that, but there's an Islamist violent jihadi ideology that is not unpopular, and they become doctors and nurses and threaten to use their position to kill people they disagree with or hurt people they consider infidels. We have pilots. In other words, there's a genuine problem of a strain of Islamism that is a proximate threat to a lot of us. This is a particular spectacular example, but we at the ACLJ have dealt with this in terms of licensing, again, of medical professionals here in America who threaten to use their licenses to commit harm to patients who they disagree with.
11: Yeah, I mean, I thought this morning when we were discussing who would be on, obviously who wanted you on, I know I have a lot of friends that are currently in Israel or just made themselves back or they're in between travel dates. And because of the seriousness of this, I was like, I don't even know if I'm comfortable exposing that they're there, even though I don't know if they're talking about it, because it's just weird what enters your mind right now. But you had Prime Minister Netanyahu said, the pilot tried to crash this plane. This clearly was a terrorist activity. And then, of course, you have the American journalists who are, as you said, slow to report this. Fox has been fine. Fox has been very clear on it. But of course, you have the New York Times. I think we have some of their headlines that just say, the breaking news, a plane flying from Israel was diverted after an altercation between the pilot and co-pilot. Sounds like they were having, a marital argument. Yeah. And so we had to land the plane because, they couldn't decide on something, And then you had the BBC putting Israel-bound flight diverted after fight between pilots. Again, fight between pilots, sure. Did that happen? Of course it happened. They didn't put on there that they were brutally stabbed him and were essentially had done everything but killed him. And thankfully, as of right now, in critical condition, but hopefully will survive.
16: The media plays this role in trying to create a narrative, but I think most people see through it at this point.
11: Yeah, I think.
16: But
11: so.
16: they're doing what they see as their job, which is spinning a narrative, and it's hopelessly not related to actual reality. And these things should matter to all of us, because anybody who gets on public transportation needs to worry about these things and think about it. And we'd like to know that our media is telling the truth. My favorite was the BBC actually repeatedly referring to Ben Gurion Airport, which is named for the first Prime Minister of Israel. They called it Ben Gvir Airport, which is a current Israeli politician who the left likes to demonize in every way possible and turn into a caricature of evil, and they called it Ben Gvir Airport. It was actually, you couldn't make that kind of garbage up.
11: No, I mean, one of our team members just sent me a text that goes, it was a fiery but mostly peaceful hijacking is what was going on. I mean, that's true, because that's what we've seen the media play out here, is this narrative. Again, they can't say anything when it comes to Israel without giving some sort of at least caveat to it not being somehow terrorist related. And I know, I don't want to give any credence to it, but I know by the end of the day where, and I'm sure it's happening already, where the media and where social media will be spinning this. But I think for this moment, we at least need to be, again, relieved. We need to be, thanking all these people who were involved, because all of the reports, everyone who was on board, a lot of them have made statements already saying, clearly this was an attempted terrorist attack. I don't care what the media is going to spin it and how they may say things, or maybe someone on your social media page. Those are the people that lived it and were in the air. They experienced it firsthand, this plane, like I say, nosediving 10,000 to 15,000 feet in a few seconds, and the chaos that was ensuing around them.
16: Yeah. Look, the Israelis are rightfully grateful to God and also proud that their citizens able to take control of the plane, especially because, you know, again, the same people we read about, you know, the incredible operation with the pagers or some incredible, you know, the Israel's ability to take over the airspace over Iran, et cetera, et cetera. This is a civilian army. It's an army, but it's drawn from its civilian because of its a national draft. And these are regular, everyday people conducting business or coming back from vacation, doing truly heroic things as if they're special forces. Because who knows? Maybe some of them were at some point special forces.
11: Very good chance. I mean, right now we are actually seeing live. I can't cut to it. But live, the celebrations happening in Ben Gurion Airport right now as you have people arriving with balloons and Israeli flags. A hero's welcome for these passengers who are just making their way. I mean, what a day they have had. And I think this is a day we need to make sure we don't forget, because it's a happy ending. And I think that's easy. Right. It's easy to move on very quickly. So, Jeff, I'll give you the last minute here just to wrap up. What do people need to take away from this? And, of course, that is part of the reason the ACLJ team is there as well, to make sure that these things don't get forgotten and that we elevate what needs to be elevated.
16: Look, everything changed after October 7th, a couple of years, 2023, and we're now in the middle of the holiday of Tabernacles Sukkot, which culminates in the final day of Simchat Torah, rejoicing in the Torah, which was the day of the attack. And so it's very much on people's minds right now. Israel, with all of its power and strength, is still a very deeply traumatized country by that. To see this, thank God, as a miraculous, thank God, successful, happy ending, it's a moment of blessing and something we all need to appreciate.
11: Yeah, it feels like a modern story from a Jewish holiday, you know, where this happened. I mean, it really genuinely does. So in many ways, it feels very appropriate. Jeff, thanks for joining us. And again, I didn't even think about the fact we are only, what, a week away from the anniversary of October 7th. I mean, we're 3 years will be marked in 1 week. So, of course, that is on everyone's mind that's there. But, Jeff, thank you so much for being a part and popping on today. I know it wasn't in the plans, but I always appreciate it. That being said, I know a lot of you who are watching right now, one, I'd love for you to call in with your thoughts on this at 1-800-684-3110. But you also know about that case, the homeschooler in Nebraska, wanted to be a firefighter, was told his high school diploma was not good enough. Well, we got an update. In the next segment, we're going to be joined by one of our ACLJ attorneys, Nathan, from Washington, D.C., and we're going to really go into some details with him. You're going to see why it's important for us and why it hits, like I said, close to home for us in these situations. Because as a homeschooler, I know Will's a homeschooler or was a homeschooler. I got homeschooled children. This is something that's very important to all of us. We got an update. And then later on, we'll even have an update from that council meeting that happened last night. Some good news, which is exciting. However, it doesn't stop the work of the ACLJ, because the kid's still in the kid. He's 22 years old. Doesn't have a job. And we want to make sure the wrongs are all fixed for him and every homeschooler out there. We'll be right back with more on Seculo. Don't go anywhere. Phone lines are open for you at 1-800-684-3110.
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11: Welcome back to Seculo. We did want to give you an update. Will's joining us, and also ACLJ attorney Nathan Mulker is joining us right now from our studios in Washington, D.C. This is, again, the case to reset a little bit. We are talking about the homeschool graduate many years ago, a few years ago, graduates, all's good, becomes an EMT, he's a volunteer firefighter, decides he would like to pursue a job as a career firefighter, applies for the job, clearly rookie of the year, someone who is very, very well qualified. Come to find out that according to some interpretation of the rules and regulations, that they don't believe his high school diploma, which of course he is a homeschooler, makes him qualified to be a firefighter, even though he has all of these other, you know, very specific qualifications met. Now, he was denied that job position. That is something that was thrown out. However, we decided we were going to jump in and help not only him because he was discriminated, but also because it really needs to set a new precedent for homeschoolers in general. And I'm talking to, again, not only our audience, which is filled with homeschooler parents, homeschooler grandparents at this point. But look, I was a homeschooler. My kids are homeschoolers. Will was a homeschooler. And I believe the attorney joining us right now as well. Nathan, welcome.
20: Thank you so much for having me. I love all our cases, but this one is particularly special. In fact, I have to show I have a diploma, a high school diploma, very, very similar to the one our client has. So like many people here at the ACLJ, this case is very personal to me. And I'm, of course, thankful that the ACLJ decided that my high school diploma was sufficiently legitimate when it hired me. But yeah. This case really goes to a really fundamental thing, which is, are homeschoolers going to be treated like second-class citizens just because they exercised their constitutional and parental rights? And that's so, so important.
21: Well, and Nathan, I think, once again, the city may try to do things to make this go away. But at the same time, we sent this litigation hold letter to the city to basically put them on notice. They could be expecting litigation forthcoming about this very issue, because it isn't just writing a wrong generally on paper, but this one, there is a real wrong that has not been rectified against our client because of the discrimination against him. But also, as you bring up, that we believe in parental rights here. We believe in school choice here, and we fight for those things. But if all of a sudden cities can start to decide and pick and choose which diplomas are better than others, which count and which don't, then that starts to put in real bad precedent for a lot of people in a lot of places.
20: I think that's exactly right. This is a situation where we had to move quickly. In fact, our clients agreed for us to represent them, signed the retainer on Monday morning, and we had our letter sent by Monday afternoon, because it was so crucial that we get to the city's attention immediately that this family is represented by attorneys who are ready to fight for them, and fight for them in federal court on behalf of their rights. As you say, Will, this is not just about just one issue or one decision. This is about really fundamental rights that parents have to educate children according to their religious faith. I think we're seeing today that right is often under assault. That's why the work of the ACLJ is so, so important in this case and many others, to stand up for parents who are seeking to educate their children according to their fundamental religious beliefs. Yeah, right is so fundamental.
11: We've never seen a more important time for alternative education options. And look, there are more options than there have ever been before. What you picture as homeschooling, probably what Nathan and I grew up in, and a lot of us grew up in, Will grew up in, it's very different with modern technology, all the things that can happen right now, all the different schools that offer and all the different, you know, online programs that offer different options for homeschoolers. So we want to make sure when we get in there, we're not only just going in to support our client, who again had his job denied. This is not a kid. This is a 22-year-old man who's been a Nebraska volunteer firefighter, a licensed EMT. He's getting his associates in fire science right now. You could not talk about a more qualified candidate, won Rookie of the Year last year, but was denied simply because they did not consider what he had a sufficient enough high school degree, which is absurd, and it's something that has to be rectified. But not only does it have to be rectified for him, and he needs to be treated fairly in this, it is about setting things up for the future, as we probably are going to see a rise of more homeschoolers, religious or not, by the way, religious or not, homeschoolers that are going to be coming up, specifically out of the era of remote learning and all of the things that have happened right now. We need to be able to represent these homeschoolers. And we've seen now, even since we did this, ever since we took this on just a couple days ago, and remember, I'm going to reiterate this 1,000 times because I just love this part of the story. The reason this got to us is because a supporter of the ACLJ saw the article on social media and tagged me and said, could you guys get involved? And I got the notification. I saw it and was able to get it to our legal team. That's how important the ACLJ supporters are in this. But also, we are building a whole new world in terms of what homeschoolers' rights need to be. And as Nathan, you said, it hits home particularly for you. It certainly does for me.
20: I think that's right. And I think one of the other things we're seeing, this kind of really blatant discrimination against someone because of their educational background, because their parents had the audacity to teach them according to their faith, it's pretty unique, right? Not a lot of governments are doing this kind of thing. And what that means is that this case does have the real potential to set a precedent for other cities and governments, not just in the state of Nebraska, but really across the country. School districts, governments have not tried to do this kind of thing before. And what we're intending to show them is they better not ever do it again, that the Constitution stands as a bulwark preventing them from engaging in this kind of blatant discrimination.
21: Well, and I think also what you brought up is saying, you know, you're a little tongue-in-cheek that you're thankful the ACLJ recognized your high school diploma, but that is the real ramifications elsewhere, because, I mean, this is a situation where he has licenses from the state to be an EMT. He has performed the duties of a volunteer firefighter in other departments. Who's to say that it's not nurses next or attorneys next?
11: Yeah. You're licensed in the state of Virginia. Right. Who knows if Virginia decided to change this?
21: Right, but it's like, oh, you still got the license. We're not going to hire you. Why? Because of that high school diploma. Doesn't matter what else you've achieved. It's all about that discrimination, and that's one of the reasons I think it is so egregious, and we cannot let it stand.
20: Exactly. Don't get me wrong. It would be bad enough to do this to an 18-year-old who just graduated a few weeks ago. But that's not what happened here. As you guys mentioned, he met every possible standard he could meet. He had all these credentials, and they still went after him. And that shows all the reasons they give for this, like they're concerned about safety, they're concerned about meeting standards. None of that actually holds up when you actually look at what they did. When you look at what they did, it's clear it's not actually about standards. It's about the fact that someone had the audacity to have a religious homeschooling education. That's what it's about. And that violates the Constitution. In our letter, we put the city on notice of that. We wrote a detailed 8-page letter laying out why their conduct violates the Constitution, especially the First Amendment, which requires the government to treat people, to treat religious beliefs neutrally and in conduct that's even-handed and generally applicable. What they did was the opposite of that. They targeted religious practice for disfavored treatment, and that is not consistent with what the Constitution demands.
11: Thank you, Nathan, for joining us again from Washington, D.C. We always appreciate hearing from our ACLJ attorneys, and none of this happens without you, everybody. 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

0: likely to do what they've said, a quote-unquote 9/11 style attack. A lot of Israeli spokespeople have come in. They have made it very clear that this is terrorism. They believe it's all terrorist-related. As of right now, though, it was miraculous in the sense that the passengers, the majority of which were Israeli, were able to overtake the situation, get the wounded pilot out, and then take care of the other pilot who was trying to cause significant damage. Again, when you see some of the images, some we've shown, some are very bloody. Some we are not showing aggressively because there is a lot to take in. You can find all of it online, of course, and see passengers all giving their stories at this point. And it all points to a very similar story, which looks to be a attempted terrorist attack as the flight plummeted 14,000 to 17,000 feet in just under 30 seconds. And again, for context, 14,000 feet would typically take about 5 to 10 minutes. So imagine what it was like on board. Miraculously, two other pilots were deadheading, you know, taking a flight to then become pilots for another flight later on in the day, happened to be on board and were some of those that were able to take control of the flight, land it safely in Saudi Arabia, where authorities were able to do what they needed to do, work with the Israelis to make sure that was taken care of, and now safely return these passengers to Tel Aviv as they're arriving as we speak. They are arriving. We are seeing a hero's welcome for these passengers coming from Israel. Again, I think it's a powerful statement for the people of Israel, but it also, again, as Jeff Balaban, ACLJ Jerusalem joined us earlier, we are in the middle of Jewish holidays right now. We are just a week away from the anniversary of the October 7th attack. We can all breathe a sigh of relief and celebrate this moment as a miracle from God that this did not end as tragically as it likely could have been, whether that was just the loss of life that could have been from that plane or what that plane could have done damage to. We know that firsthand as Americans who just went through the 25th anniversary of the September 11th attack. We know what that looks like and what that feels like. This is a very different emotion today. You know, there are balloons. There is, as I said, a hero's welcome happening right now for these Israeli citizens who are arriving at home right now. But that does not stop the fact that this was a terrorist attack. It's specifically targeting the people of Israel and hundreds of innocent civilians. Now, you do have a army there, a military force, which is drafted. Everyone serves. So you have 150 people who probably know how to take care of some things. I don't know what that would look like in other countries, but I'm very thankful right now that it was Israeli citizens who were able to do this. And again, thankful for everyone on board who are able to take care of the situation. Right now, even the pilots both are alive. As we're reporting this, there have been no deaths involved in this, including the attackers. They were subdued in a very violent, extreme ways. And as of right now, the pilot who was initially attacked by the other pilot is what they've said most recently. It's been a little while since they reported. There have been some sort of critical condition, but I believe are pointing to survival. So again, Israeli spokespersons are saying, you know, there was wounded pilots. The flight was covered in blood, and thankfully, people were able to get into the cockpit and do what they need to do. I want to hear from you. Phone lines are open at 1-800-684-3110. Again, it's just me and you for this half hour. Let's make it count. 1-800-684-3110. You know ACLJ has always been on the front lines in Israel, supporting what we need to support. We're going to talk about that. We're also going to give you an update from the city council meeting last night about that homeschool grad who was told, I don't care if you're rookie of the year firefighter, that disqualifies you being a homeschooler from getting paid. We'll be right back.
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2: 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Hey, it's Michael Woolworth with Bible League International, and Isaiah 52 says it best. How beautiful are the feet of those who sin? Good news, you've blessed more than 1,000 waiting believers, and that includes Praveen, a former Hindu in India, Miriam, a widow faced with raising 3 children in a refugee camp in Malawi, and Andrea in South America, whose family, part of a religious cult, shunned her. Now that she's a believer, they now have

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5: Welcome back to Seculo. There's a lot still breaking out of that story out of Israel. We're going to be covering that over the next few segments. We're also going to bounce and tell you a little bit about that story of that homeschool firefighter who just wanted to have a full career as a firefighter after being a certified EMT, working on an associate's degree in fire science, made all of the qualifications, won Rookie of the Year as a volunteer firefighter, said, you know what, I'd like to apply for this paid position. And they said, not so fast. You're a homeschooler. That means you don't have a real high school diploma. You've been disqualified. Of course, the ACLJ jumped into action only after, by the way, someone tagged me on social media and said, Logan, we need to get involved in this. We caused an uproar of the century over the last 24 hours, made it a national news story. And last night at a city council meeting, they had some reckoning to deal with, as even the citizens, not so happy that they were drug into a national news story. And there is some confusion in the chat because people said, well, of course, it's in California. This is not Fremont, California. This is in Nebraska. This is happening everywhere throughout the country. I want you to hear from some of the citizens. Now, again, if you're listening for the hijacked plane situation, I got calls on that. I'm going to be talking about that a lot too. But this is the work of the ACLJ that we're doing domestically. Let's talk a little bit about that, and then we will go back and get you. We actually have some new video and new footage for you to see from that attempted terrorist attack that happened in the skies over Tel Aviv. But let's go to, again, this is from a Fremont citizen. I think it's important to see some of the chaos that was unfolding last night as they had to answer. And they had to answer for this. This is from one of the local citizens, again, making a statement. Let's do Bite 10.
6: Just to get it out of the way, you should vote yes on this resolution. There's no clear or compelling reason to treat Rule 13 and 14 graduates differently from Rule 10 graduates. This is an easy yes. But it's a shame it took this long to get here. This is the fourth time since April that I've sat in this chair and talked about this specific issue. I did my best to use reason and logic to show why the hiring policy we were using was not in the best interest of the city. Unfortunately, it seems to have taken national attention to bring this issue to the forefront. And to be clear, we didn't ask for this national attention. The background and story here is so outrageous that after Mike McKnight reported on it locally, news aggregators with large online followings picked up on it and spread it to a national audience. Yes, we made sure that local and state entities that would be interested knew what was going on, but we did not try to spread this nationally. It was totally organic. I know that this situation has generated a lot of emails and calls, and I know that some of what has been said has been downright vile. I completely disavow people who would name call or make threats in the name of this issue. But forgive me if I'm not very sympathetic about the volume of calls and emails. That's the price of 5 months of inaction, and I would guess is a much smaller price than the Coates family has paid in this process.
5: Again, this is just a local citizen, and that's just sort of the setup of what's going to come next, which, again, Who brought this to our attention? Because he said, you know, national news started covering it, or local news started covering it. Local news spread it to social media influencers. And one of those, by the way, brought it to me. Not even a social media influencer, just one of you that saw this story and said, Logan, you should do this. So the ACLJ jumped into action. Again, on this resolution that would make it to where being homeschooled did not disqualify you from having one of these positions. You know, that there are plenty of homeschoolers. They said it many times. Even some of the people that were there, in the, like, look, my family are all homeschooled. They're sympathetic now to this, but only after our team made a stink about it, as they should have. And then what was following, of course, you're going to like this one because I like it. I think it's a soundbite we're going to be able to use for the rest of our careers here. Let's hear the rest of what Mr. Preston, a Fremont citizen, had to say.
6: Also, the staff report that was in the agenda packet confirmed what I already suspected. The reason the city didn't want to hire non-accredited graduates was because of implied legal liability. If it was Adams and Sullivan that told you that, did any of you ask for, or did they provide any case law to substantiate the existence of that liability? I suspect not. Liability lawsuits come from hiring people with DUIs to drive for you, or hiring people with violent pasts to work with the elderly. They don't come from hiring graduates from non-accredited high schools. I would challenge Adams and Sullivan to find even a single case where that caused a negligent hiring lawsuit. But based on the letter I read from the ACLJ today, they're going to be a bit too busy to look into that.
5: Boom! Mic drop there from Mr. Preston saying, you know what? From the letter I read from the ACLJ today, they're going to be a bit too busy to look into it. And he is absolutely right, as we are not taking this lightly. Now look, they unanimously passed a new resolution that said, guess what? Homeschoolers are fine. We're allowed to hire homeschoolers now, but guess who that doesn't help? Mr. Coates, our client, 22-year-old rookie of the year firefighter, EMT, who applied for a job. That job position has been filled. No one so far has been offering him a paid position here. He's been a volunteer for multiple years, wants to keep serving his community, but of course would love to be a career firefighter. Instead, they disqualified him being homeschooled, and we're going to find out, as we know, the reasons behind this. And of course, it has to do with their faith-based. It has to do with the people who are trying to, you know, bully people in these city council meetings or in the school board. They hate homeschoolers. They don't like when parents decide that they know what's better for their own children. And again, I'm talking from experience as not only a homeschool graduate, but as a homeschool parent, to say, I want my kids to have as much, if not more so, because they were able to, I don't know, experience a lot more of the world, were able to learn it, what they need to learn to be successful in their own lives. There is alternative education right now is growing rapidly for many different reasons, largely because I think after COVID, we all kind of learned what a lot of our kids were going through in school. And look, my kids went to, at that point, a great school, nothing against them. But I think a lot of people learned that it was a lot different than they suspected was happening behind those school doors. And safety, security issues, all the things that are coming out of schools right now. Alternative schooling is at a peak, and it will continue to rise. And we need to make sure we protect homeschoolers and homeschoolers' rights, as we have done here at the ACLJ for over 40 years at this point. But now it's even more prevalent, as there are people who maybe weren't, you know, made to be educators. I put myself in that. I was a professor in college. I taught in film school. I will say, I'm very happy that the way technology has improved to where there are online programs. There's so many good ones, whether it's Christian-based ones like Liberty. There's so many that are offering, all the colleges that are offering online schooling from elementary school up to provide all different kinds of options for different kind of learners. I was one of those different kinds of learners, and I am very appreciative of the opportunities being homeschooled allowed me to succeed in. That being said, we have to stand up for our client here. We got to continue on because, again, his injustice has not been fixed. And even when it is, we're going to take this so much further. We got to protect the rights of homeschoolers here because if it's happening in little town Nebraska, you know it's happening in much more progressive areas. You know it's happening in areas, big cities, that are not thinking this way, that don't have the pushback. That, by the way, I would not have known, again, that this story happened if it wasn't for you. The ACLJ team wouldn't have had attorneys on board. We wouldn't have had that client on yesterday. Maybe they wouldn't have passed that resolution because we didn't make a big, huge stink about it to where that one citizen just said, you know, I think they're going to be a little busy with the ACLJ after I read that letter. If one of you didn't step up and say, I need to bring this to the attention to the Seculos and to Logan, I'm going to tag him. I'm going to figure out a way to reach out. Always do that. Call in. Let us know if you see specifically, if it's in your local community as well. You know, we don't have the ability to monitor local news 24 hours a day. So if you see some sort of story that you think the ACLJ should get involved in, don't ever be afraid to let us know. Because it can turn into not just something that is going to help out our client. Again, Rookie of the Year firefighter who just wanted to serve his community. But it's also going to protect those of deeply held religious beliefs. Those that just want different educational options. Don't even have to be a religious option. Just homeschoolers in general. That's the ACLJ team jumping into action and having the ability to do that only because you support. Because you support whether by doing that, by letting me know, or for those of you that give as ACLJ supporters and champions. I'm going to ask you today, when you hear about what's going on in Israel, when you hear what's going on with homeschoolers here, there's very few organizations that actually step up and do the work, that actually have the offices there, that actually are able to get things done. There's a lot of talk, a lot of bloviating happening. A lot of outrage without any solutions. But that is what makes this organization and this show different, and it's what's made it different our entire existence, which is we have an incredible media team, and we have an incredible legal team. And they're all ready to jump at a moment's notice. Whether we're sending a camera crew around the world, or whether we're sending a lawyer to Fremont, Nebraska, the ACLJ team is ready, flights can be booked, and we'll be on the way. Whether we need to go and represent your interests, American interests, at the UN, whether you need to have that, again, in Israel. As we know, there has been such a rise in anti-Israel and anti-Semitic language and violence. We even had the mayor of New York City announcing his anti-Semitic, pro-Jewish supporters, you know, his whole panel. We'll talk about that another day, I'm sure. As he said, man, anti-Semitism is at a all-time high here in New York City. Well, I wonder why. Phone lines are open for you at 1-800-684-3110. I do have a few lines still open, and the next segment, I'm going to take as many calls as I possibly can. If you've ever thought about, hey, how do I do Logan a favor? Good time to call in. And I got four lines open, and I got about 10 more minutes of broadcasting. So be a part of the show today. Give me a call, 1-800-684-3110. We'll hit any of those topics you want, and we'll be right back with more on Seculo.
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10: Airing.
5: All right, we made it. Last segment of the day. Of course, we are talking about a few different topics. The two main ones, this flight out of headed towards Israel that was attempted to be overtaken and hijacked by one of its own pilots to become a weapon and to kill hundreds at a minimum on its way to Tel Aviv. Thankfully, Heroes on board. But I want you to see a little bit of this. I want you to see some of the chaos that happened. People request questions about the cockpit, how the cockpit door got open. Reports are right now that during the scuffle, the other pilot was able to knock the door open, which then showed, or one of the pilots, even just in accident, was able to knock the cockpit door open, exposing the chaos that happened, which had people jump into action. Let's see some of the footage. You'll hear some of this. Again, it doesn't look as chaotic as it probably was when you see it, but there is some of this happening in real time, as you can see. Let's see. Yeah. As the citizens, look, definitely not military here, people in normal clothes jumping up to take care of things. You can hear the chaos, the children crying. I mean, honestly, it's not that much of a different sound than what you may hear on a normal air flight, but they took over, jumped into action, and you hear parents trying to calm down their children, tell them it's okay. As we know, I mean, some of the reports are spinning out of control, that the flight was spinning out of control, dropped 14,000 feet. And then, of course, now we're able to jump forward just a few hours later, and all of them have returned safely. The Israeli defense minister has called it an attempted jihadist terrorist attack. And you see the pictures right now, the video coming in. This is just moments ago at Ben Gurion Airport, of course, in Tel Aviv. As you see, people being reunited with their families, a big sigh of relief, balloons, Israeli flags are waved, people praising God for this moment. Again, we need to both focus on the two things that can be true at the same time. One, it is an absolute miracle, and we need to be praising the heroic actions of this. But we also need to also not forget that this is an attempted terrorist attack, jihadist terrorist attack, a week before the October 7th anniversary, in the middle of a Jewish holiday. It's a point where we just got off of the 25th anniversary of September 11th. Possibly this could have been one of the biggest airline-related attacks since the September 11th attack. So again, when there's moments you feel like the guard needs to come down, clearly it doesn't, specifically when you're flying in these countries. I have a lot of friends in Israel. I have a lot of friends traveling there right now. All of us are anxious also to get back. And these kind of things will, of course, cause you pause. But let's not forget and not support our friends that are doing this. But let's also celebrate. Even if it was an attempted attack, you had a group of people willing to be heroes, step up in a moment of terror, in a moment of chaos, and do what needed to be done. So thank you to those people who did this, to where we would have a very different tone and a very different facial expression if we were dealing with today a September 11th style terrorist attack in Israel. Imagine how different this show would have been. But I'm very thankful that that is not the case. I do want to take some phone calls about this and some other topics as well. Let's go first to Eric in Pennsylvania, who's been on hold for a very long time. Eric, I appreciate it.
10: Thank you. I want to thank you guys for you've done an excellent job at exposing this. I heard about this early in the morning today.
5: Yep.
10: On YouTube Premium, and basically it was depicted as a fight among two pilots. They did mention the quick descent of the plane, but there was no hint at all of any terrorism. So then I checked my email, and just the news reported it at 12:05 p.m. Western Journal reported at 10:24 p.m., and of course, our friends at MS Now said it was the flight was diverted to Dubai. We know what New York Times was going to say.
5: Yeah.
10: It seems like this may slip under the radar, and that the story that was just a fist fight over something not involved with terrorism is going to take over, because there's a lot of stuff going on today, and I bet the lamestream media doesn't even cover this at all. Thank you guys for doing a good job.
5: Eric,
10: I appreciate it.
5: You're 100% right. I think if you had gotten a different version of this news story, and again, we live in silos, unfortunately, to where that can happen. I was sending it to many friends who were just like, oh yeah, I didn't even realize it was supposed to be terrorism. That is why you have the Israeli defense minister right now saying it was an attempted jihadist terrorist attack. It's why you have Benjamin Netanyahu coming out and being very clearly upfront. Hey guys, it was an attempted terrorist attack. Because you're right, the news will move on very quickly. Because it was thwarted. And you may hear a thwarted attack and go, oh, that meant, on the ground, they were able to stop it, much like the one in the UK where there was, intelligence, plus you had a local citizen who called in a report of a truck, a thwarted attack or something that may have happened. But no, this was mid-attack, mid-flight. These people stuck up or stood up and got it done. We have to give them all the props. We also can't forget that this really did happen. And as you said, the headlines will be misleading until they are completely unable to avoid the truth. And we will keep that in the front of people's minds. But again, it's a quick news cycle. You know people will move on. Let's go ahead and take another call. Let's go to Ann in PA. Go ahead.
11: Hey, guys. Thank you so much for taking my phone call. Really quick, before I make a very quick Israeli comment, I want to make a comment about how you guys helped me. I homeschooled my kids for a couple of years. You guys were there for me because the school system tried to stop me.
5: Sure.
11: And I needed to homeschool my kids for a couple of years, and the ACLJ was there for me. Now, I want to say real quick, I wonder how the woke right is spinning this about this Israeli takeover, attempted takeover by this terrorist. Well, you know what? Forget about them, but here's the thing. Okay, this just proves that Israel is not an apartheid state because they actually hired a Muslim pilot, right? But now I wonder, really quickly, if the woke right is going to spin this to say, just like they did after October 7th, 3 years ago, when they said that, when they blamed Netanyahu for lack of security, okay, are they going to say, blame Netanyahu again for lack of security? Yeah. I am so sick of it. And you know what? What it comes down to, this is a spiritual element here. It's a spiritual component. People better watch out. And Romans, do not curse the Israelis because you will be cursed.
5: Yeah.
11: And here's the thing. Jewish people are sick and tired of being always being blamed for Israel this, Israel that. You know, they're blamed for everything, yet they're the chosen people, and I'm a Christian. I'm a Christian, guys, and I love you guys. Thank you for all you do.
5: I always appreciate your support, and thank you. Look, I think to clear up a couple things in that, this shows your relationship, actually. Again, when you say the apartheid state, all those different things, this was coming out of Dubai. This flight was coming out of Dubai, Air Dubai, or Fly Dubai. This was not an Israeli flight that was happening here, but they were on the way to Israel. Why? Because it's one of the top tourist destinations for Israelis, and vice versa. Because again, if you've never experienced it, you don't understand the visuals there. You understand that people travel to these other places, that they travel to Israel for vacation, and vice versa. The Israelis go to Dubai for vacation. They'll go celebrate Jewish holidays in those areas. You have no idea what you're talking about. I do think we are probably running too close on time, because both of these or really had to do with the homeschool situation. I want to take those tomorrow. So please, you're only on hold for about 10 minutes, so I appreciate it. Elaine and Tim, we will get to you. Call me back tomorrow. And we'll do my best to get you guys on the air earlier, as we know that that is a top topic right now. And either one of these, if you want to support the work, I'm going to encourage you right now. This is the most important time, really, as we start heading into the end of the year. Can you believe it? Someone just put, hey, 11 Saturdays until Christmas. Deal with that, folks. All right? That means the end of the year is coming quick, and with that, I need your help. I need your support right now. During some of these months, I don't usually ask big asks for donations, but you know what? When you see what's going on around the world, this is it. We are living in very, very strange times, and I am so thrilled that the ACLJ team is here, whether it's for a homeschooler in Nebraska or whether it's having ACLJ Jerusalem when moments like this occur, or when the UN General Assembly is here, the ACLJ's got a seat at the table. 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
18: 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We've got parenting expert Dr. Jim Burns here today. He's the founder of Homeward. We've also got Doctor of Marriage and Family Therapy, Sherry Denham Keffer. Good to see you guys again. Sherry, what's on your mind to start us off?
19: I was just sharing with you two that the last time I was here, Jim and I had talked about aging. You talked about aging parents, yeah, and the challenge, and I had just gotten back with my mom, who, you know, had gone to the hospital. But let me just start with this. I was talking about how it was held in my body. Well, I just want to let you all know, hopefully I can do this without crying, my mom passed away. She passed away the beginning of this month on September 2nd. So why am I sharing that? One is because I know we love you and I know you love us, and this is just a part of life, right? But I wanted to talk specifically about a moment. I had my younger sister call me. My mom was in ICU, and I was getting ready to go to the office to see a client, and she called me to let me know they had to rush my mom to ICU. And every time my mom had to go into the hospital, I would call and I would say, "Mom, don't you go anywhere. I'm getting the first flight out and I will be there." So my idea was I wanted to be there with my mom when she passed. I wanted to hold her hand. I wanted to tell her I loved her, all of that, right? So when my sister called me, I'm on the 5. I'm on the freeway. And this time my sister said, "It's looking very different. Mom is going. She's not going to be here long." And Debbie asked me, "Do you want to talk with her?" Now, I paused, which was really weird, because she just told me it's not going to be long. She's going. And I paused. Why? Because in my mind, I had this idea of what it was supposed to look like when my mom went from here to heaven. I was like, you know, I'm going to be there. I'm going to hold her hand. I'm going to be with her when she takes her last breath. That's the movie I had in my mind. But what was happening, the real movie, was that I was stuck on the 5 freeway. And so I paused, and then she said again, "Do you want to talk to her?" And I said, "Yeah." So she held her phone up to my mom's ear. And of course, I'm telling her I love her. But then I had a check in my spirit, and I think it was the Holy Spirit that just tethered me. And I didn't tell my mom to wait. That time I told my mom, "It's okay. It's okay to go. You can go. You can be with Jesus. You can be with Dad. You can be with Randy. I love you," right? It's like I released her. Not that she needed to be released, but that's what I did. And so that was it. And then 10 minutes later, my mom passed. She called me to let me know. So the moral of the story is, it's not always what you think it is. And it's not always the movie in your head. Sometimes loss happens and it's unexpected, and you have to recalibrate your GPS to match reality. And the next thing that I wanted to share, and I'll do this really quickly, is my sister said my mom raised her eyebrow and smiled. And Debbie didn't know what I said because all she could hear is la, la, la, la, la, on the phone, right? But she said, "What did you tell her?" And I said, "You know, you can go be with Jesus and Dad and Mom." And she said, "My mom lifted her eyebrow and smiled." And that's everything I needed to know. Gosh. What a gift from God, right?
18: Yeah.
19: So I'm grieving, and that's a part of love, is to grieve.
18: Yeah. Sherry, we're so sorry that you lost your mom. We'll be right back here on New Life Live.
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18: 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Let's begin our time on the phones with Miss Aurora, who is in Albuquerque. She listens to us on Sirius XM channel 131. Hello, Miss Aurora. How can we help you?
24: Hi. Thank you for taking my call. You said Brian is your name?
18: Yes.
24: Oh, okay. Hi, Brian. I have a concern. I have a friend that I've been friends with for almost 2 years, and I have she knows I am very kind of, I don't know how you can, and introverted. Yeah, I couldn't even think of the word. And she is a little bit different, but we still maintain our friendship, and she knows I don't like people to bring in their personal devices into my home. I've never allowed that. And so she has been really good about respecting that, and I'm so grateful for that. However, she was over here a few days ago, and she was helping me do some work on my house, her and her son. And her son said he was going to leave, and he was going to wait in the car for her. So while he was over there, he came inside and said, "You got a phone call," and she dashed out the house and stopped what she was doing. And then they took off. And I was very offended by that because I seldom see her. And I know she spends like 6 days a week with her daughter almost. And then her daughter calls her and she's got, "I need you to do this. I need you to do that," whatever she was asking her to do. And she just took off. She took off with her son, and I thought that was very rude.
18: She just left without saying goodbye or anything?
24: Yeah. Yeah, she did, and that's she's never done that. She's never done that before. Well, maybe she has in the past, but I don't remember her that so clearly. But this time, it really offended me, and I just, it was like a slap in the face for me because we had planned to do this. She was going to bring her son to help me rearrange my furniture, and they had done most of the work. And the son said, "Well, if you don't need me, I'm going to be outside." And she gets a call, and he picks up, and he comes running and says, "You got a call." And she dropped everything and took off.
18: Okay. Dr. Jim, what would you say to Miss Aurora?
0: Miss Aurora, do you know what the reason for her leaving was, or did she? You haven't connected with her since.
24: No, she sent me a text telling me that she was sorry, and yeah. That's all she said.
0: Yeah,
24: She said, I'm sorry.
0: Yeah.
24: But she didn't say why. Mm-hmm. Right. She knew that it had offended me.
0: Sure. And it might be appropriate for you to even ask, you know, I'm concerned about you. Was everything okay? Because truly, it could have been an emergency. And if it was, then you kind of have to look the other way. But what you're talking about is, and I appreciate that it's your house, so it's your rules when it comes to the, you know, devices. I really appreciate that you can do what you want in your home. Obviously, you don't have control over what happens if you go out to coffee with them or, you know, at other places. But yeah. I would suggest, like, for example, I'm married to an introvert and I'm an extrovert, so I must drive my wife crazy. As you were talking about things, I thought, oh my goodness, I probably am, you know, your friend. But Kathy...
24: Can I mention something?
0: Yeah.
24: I don't know if this is really relates or is it really important to the conversation, but I just wanted to interject that I did hear her son say, my mom wants you to send her money because she's buying something and she's short $10 or something like that.
0: Yeah, okay.
24: That's another
0: issue. Let's go with the primary issue, and if that becomes something, we can sure talk about it. I think sometimes when, you know, we all have differences, and some of my best friends are different than me. And I have a phrase that I use, and it's really helped me, and it's a phrase that I use with my wife. It's a phrase that I use with my kids. It's a phrase that I use at work, and it's, does it really matter? And some things matter. I mean, like in a relationship, abuse matters, addictions matter, adultery matters, things like that. But some things, what I've learned is that some things just simply don't matter. You know, Kathy takes a lot more time on things because she's an introvert and she will be at a party and she's having a conversation with one person. I've had a shallow conversation with everybody, not saying I'm right. But then it frustrates me. And then I go, wait, does it really matter? She's had a more effective conversation with just one. So I think a good personal growth issue for you would to kind of use that phrase, because some things, like, you know, she left. That was rude. I get it. But it doesn't have to, you know, totally dampen the relationship. She honestly may have something happened. Maybe there was an emergency and maybe she just forgot to connect with you or whatever. And again, that was rude. But I wouldn't take the relationship down because she has a different way of you know, doing life than you did, especially because she seems like she's a friend. And that's a real personal growth for all of us to sometimes go, look, I'm just going to embrace the differences. And, you know, it's one illustration. It sounds like, you know, there's other times when you and her, you know, get together and, you know, she understands you and you understand her. That's yeah. That's cool.
24: Yeah.
0: I wouldn't make too big of a deal out of it. And again, Sherry may have a better thought on it. But I know for me, I've had to learn to kind of lighten up, that everybody isn't like me. And some things that offend me personally, they didn't mean it as an offense. They just kind of do it that way. I've got three daughters that I could easily say that with about all three of them. There you go. Okay. Dr. Sherry?
19: Yeah. Ms. Aurora, I have a question for you. Did you grow up in a home as an introvert, right? As someone who feels deeply, thinks deeply, doesn't often interject her voice, right? Did you grow up in a home where you felt you didn't feel heard, your voice wasn't heard, maybe your thoughts and feelings about issues weren't heard, even with the expectations, higher expectations in your home? Oh, my goodness. So sorry.
24: Yes. My mom was a compulsive talker. She hardly ever listened to what I had to say.
19: Yeah. So sorry. Just what a big wound.
24: And I was abducted when I was 17 by a boyfriend, a person I thought was my boyfriend. And when I told him to stop, he didn't listen. And he abducted me and took me away from my mom and my dad.
19: Oh, my goodness.
24: Wow. And I never remembered that until I came here to New Mexico, and I started seeing a psychologist, and all the trauma started to come out. So my heart is very wounded.
19: Of course
24: it is. And I tell my friend, I don't want other people from your family or your other friends to be calling you at my house or on my driveway or wherever, anywhere. When we're out together, can you just turn down your phone so you can listen to me?
19: Yeah.
24: That's all I asked her.
19: Oh, sweet one. My heart is breaking for you right now. It helps me understand your tears, your incredible grief. It helps me understand why devices are not okay in your home, right? Because they didn't turn them down to hear you. Like, you desperately, desperately want to be heard. You desperately want to be seen. And you have been deeply, deeply traumatized, hurt. You've got so much heartbreak, dear. And these are tears of grief. Grief upon grief. And I'm actually glad you're getting them out. I'm honored that you're getting them out with us, with Brian, with Jim, with me. And do you know that we are loving you? We are praying for you right now as you're grieving. This is deep, deep grief.
18: Yeah.
24: I am grieving the loss of my mom and my dad.
19: Yeah.
24: I'm feeling that I may be an adult now, and I'm still feeling like that 17-year-old girl was ripped away from her mom and dad.
19: I know.
24: My mom wasn't perfect. She wasn't perfect. She talked too much, but she was my mom, and I knew her. I didn't know his family.
19: Yeah.
24: He was going to take me to go live with him
19: of
24: and
19: course.
24: His family.
19: Of course you didn't know. You didn't know. You had no idea. You had no idea that you would be taken away that day. And so guess what? Guess what, dear one? Do you know what I wish? You know what I wish? I wish I was sitting across from you in my office right now so I could just hold your heart while you continued to cry and let me care for it, because you're so ready. You're so ready to do the work. You're so ready to do the deep healing. It's leaking out right now, and I'm so proud of you. I'm proud of you for talking about this trauma. And I, as a therapist, would love to help you heal, right? And I know we have other therapists that are in your area. Would you do something for me and for us?
24: Yeah.
19: Would you? Yes. Okay, good. Would you let us connect you with someone like myself that can meet with you to help you heal your heart? It's ready. It's so ready. And
24: yes.
19: Good. Because we've got therapists, counselors all over the country, and I just want to encourage you. Your heart's ready to heal.
24: Well, that's what I'm needing. I'm needing somebody that can understand,
19: or
24: maybe not even understand, just mourn with me to help me move through this.
19: And
24: the Bible tells us we are to mourn with those that mourn and rejoice with those that rejoice.
19: Yeah.
24: Everybody's ready to party and have fun and have you over when you're happy, but when you're sad, nobody is around.
19: I know. And guess what? You and I are both grieving right now. And so maybe that's why I was able to hear your loss so intently, but we're going to get you connected. Yeah. With one of our counselors. And I am just so stinking proud of you, yeah. Miss Aurora. I'm proud of your bravery. I'm proud that you know what you need and that you said yes to healing. And that's why we're here at New Life, right?
0: And Miss Aurora, I feel like I totally missed your input because my heart is grieving. And I just want to say that, you know whose else his heart is grieving? Jesus. Jesus wept at the death of a friend. And I think Jesus weeps and wept when you were abducted. So you have to understand that now he's coming alongside of you and he's saying, I will never leave you or forsake you. Mm-hmm. And he can help and direct you to the kind of counselor that can show you love and understanding. So God bless you. You're a brave, courageous soul for calling.
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1: My husband recently attended Every Man's Battle, and I just want to give a hearty endorsement to that program. Going into something like this, a lot of guilt, a lot of shame, a lot of isolation. What he shared with me in terms of how your facilitators talked to the men, how there was a sense of honesty I don't know that he's ever experienced. He returned a hopeful man, and my heart is full. I would encourage gentleness in the way you encourage your husband to bring something into the light, into a situation where people are encouraging and giving you the tools and pointing you to the Lord in a way that is so specific to this particular battle.
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18: 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We'll text you back a registration link as well as a free tip sheet on doing life with your adult children. But Dr. Jim, is this for not just people who are doing life with their adult children? I would recommend everybody to sign up for this webinar, because even if you're doing okay with your adult children right now, maybe they're a friend of yours who you'll be able to give this advice to.
0: Yeah, no, I agree with that. And I think a lot of people need to prepare for their adult children, their teenagers becoming adult children. Mm-hmm. But, you know, I'm excited about this webinar because I'm going to talk about the principles of doing life with adult children. There's actually principles that we need to learn. And none of us are prepared. Kathy and I both said, what happened now as our kids moved into the next phase? You know, we were thinking at least about the, you know, baby stage and then the next stage and even teen stage, but we didn't see the changes that were coming. Mm-hmm. And I'm going to talk about that, how we as parents have to actually give over ownership of adulthood to those kids. We need to give them the passport to adulthood, if you would. But then I'm also going to move into the issues that so many parents of adult children have as they're going, you know, my kids are deconstructing in their faith. My kids are being are estranged from me right now, even not everybody, obviously, but a lot. And so I'm going to talk about what do we do and truly talk about from heartache, because a lot of parents have heartache in that relationship, to hope. So I'm thrilled because I get to give the content. I've been working on the content. I so am happy about this because I'm going to give content, but and I'll tell some stories that are fun. That's just kind of how I do it. But then we get Q&A. And what I love about the New Life webinars is we get Q&A, live Q&A. And so even if for some reason you can't be online that moment, you can still sign up and you can then get a link and you can watch this. And this is the kind of thing you bring your spouse along and watch it on with your spouse, because there's a lot of good conversations that can take place. And it's a privilege and a joy. And I just think New Life does it so well. So, you know, I'm excited about that.
19: I want to say one thing. I think there are very few people, Jim, that have a voice for parents and kids, adult children or younger children. You are that. Yeah. If you go out and scour the countryside, you're probably one of three in the globe that actually is talking about it and in real current changes that are happening. Yeah. I think you're probably number one. There's just not a lot of voices. So honestly, if you all want to sign up, you'll be so delighted in what you're going to be hearing. And it's hot off the press and it's real and it's honest. So sign up.
0: And you know, it's Christian, because when I first started doing this some time ago, I couldn't find Christian input. You know, the secular world took the lead. And I'm not saying it's all bad. Some of that stuff is great. But what we have to understand is that, you know, God will walk with us through this.
19: Yeah.
0: And we have to we get strength from him.
19: Yeah.
0: And it's not just, I'm not just giving, you know, simple little things about that, but I do want us to remember that, you know, sometimes it's why I like New Life so much is because it's God honoring counseling. And the Bible is so clear, you know, where there's no counsel, the people fall. So get it from, you know, someone who loves God as well.
19: Yeah. So good.
18: Yes, so you can sign up by texting the word webinar to 28950. 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Thanks for calling in today.
4: Oh, hi. Thank you so much for what all of you do. I had mostly a comment, and I wanted to say, first of all, that I've listened sometimes through my radio, but my little old clock radio is sometimes not always the most dependable. So over at least 15 years or more. And so I've been there through Steve Arterburn and different ones, and now Dr. Sherry. And with her story, I felt led to call in and to say something. And yet I wanted to say the honor of being on hold listening to Aurora.
18: Yes.
4: That the beauty of, I feel like, as a Christian, because I'm a Christian too, praise God, that it's almost like this wonderful, amazing orchestra that God creates in different human beings and different even voices, like you're talking about. You know, sometimes there's a time to scream and be happy and giggle. Sometimes there's this time for calmness or a depth of a tone in a voice. And over the years, I have personally been blessed by the genuine, authentic, you know, it doesn't get more real than what just happened on the phone between Dr. Sherry and Aurora. So we were all praying, all of us, and that's the power. Oh, I'm sorry.
18: No, we were just agreeing with you. Go ahead.
4: Oh, I hear the music. I didn't know that. I wanted to thank you for what Sherry does, because I had a similar experience with my mom being on the phone. And sometimes when the counselor, the ultimate counselor, the Holy Spirit, can come through another person's voice and their hands or just being across
6: the miles in a different state to listen to someone so much that I wanted to thank Dr. Sherry.
18: We do have to take a break now. 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
2: Hey, Lee, are you still with us?
3: Yes, actually, I'm still here.
2: Oh, good.
3: I'm sorry.
2: No. We're glad you're still there because the music interrupted what you were saying, and we wanted to hear it all. So, so go ahead.
3: Well, you know, I want to say it first up. I'm not a paid advertiser person from wherever that you guys told me to call in. The timing of this was amazing because I think this is only the third time I've ever called your show. And one time, the last time was probably when Max Licato came on and I got to say thank you to him because there was a text that was sent to me. So as an advertisement for anybody who might be listening to the show, plus I got to, you know, talk to Steve Arterburn. I think that was in early January of 2022. But this is appropriate because I've gone through and I'm going through the same things and have with being on the phone with some people who are very dear to me. And I just not only wanted to commiserate, but I wanted to speak of the power of prayer and all of us as listeners definitely praying for Aurora. Because it doesn't get more real than that. And I've gone through, sexual violence through marriage and, you know, boyfriend stuff. And I'm an old fart. I mean, I'm about to be 67. But, you know, sometimes there aren't things that we go through to prepare us for letting go of our parents. And the beauty of what Sherry did, so that's why I wanted to speak particularly to her, because each of you guys, even in your voices, it brings a certain relatability and an authenticity and a genuineness that makes it feel like people can trust you with their feelings. And when Sherry said the thing about, I'd love to be across the table and holding your heart, it's almost like even through phone lines, we can be holding someone's heart as if their hand. And so it came to me when Sherry was talking. So Sherry, your mom's probably so proud of you because of what you did right here today.
4: Aww.
3: That it reminded me some weird image of when we soak up the troubles of what we've gone through, it's like a dish rag. But if you need to get that dish rag clean, you have to take it to the sink and you have to wring it out and rinse it and rinse it and rinse it. And maybe the image, which I've never had before, that you need to be able to do that with people you trust, whether it's an official counselor, hopefully, but that sometimes it's that dirty stuff. And the person who needs to rinse that out, like what was going on with Aurora, it was extremely powerful. And like the other gentleman said, we were all praying and we will continue to pray for Aurora. So thank you guys so much for what you do. Because even if I haven't called in through the years, I have learned from other people's situations. And I'm sure I'm not the only one. Mm-hmm. So I thank you so much. And I just pray that you will feel the arms of the Holy Spirit around you today, Sherry. Because God definitely told you to let her go. And for her to raise her eyebrow and smile at your sister, what a blessing.
4: What a blessing,
3: so
4: right?
3: I just wanted to say thank you guys for what you do.
4: Well, thank you, Lee. Thank you for being a loyal listener, 15 years. We so appreciate you. Thank you for your love. Thank you for your word pictures. And thank you for praying for Aurora. That was definitely a Holy Spirit moment. And why I love New Life, right? Because the Lord just works through our airwaves here. So blessings to you, girl.
5: Lee, you're amazing. And, you know, you talked about some of the hurt and pain that you've gone through. And yet here you are giving some great advice to all of us. That we need to find the share in our life, and it could surely be a counselor like her, but it can also be just somebody who loves us and understands, and we need to have those kind of people.
4: I call them Lee.
5: The Lees, who can be our replenishing relationships, and we can't look for somebody who has it perfect together, but people who, you know, will listen and care, and Holy Spirit moments come on the phone, they come here on New Life, they come, you know, over coffee with someone, they come in church. And anyway, thank you, because you're doing great work, and I can just tell you're the person who's worked through some of your pain and sorrow, and you're out there helping others and being, you know, the open, vulnerable person, authentic person that you are. It's a way to go.
2: Lee, thanks for calling 1-800-229-3000. Now we go to Sarah in Nashville, Tennessee. She listens on WRJZ. Welcome to New Life Live, Sarah.
6: Thank you. So I just have a dilemma. I am working a career.

0: here. Well, yeah, a job. I'll just call it a job. And I am very, very drained. But my conflict is I know that God called me to start this business that I started about almost two years ago. And the business is starting to grow and demand my time, but I'm so nervous about leaving my 9-to-5 and just trusting God and going all in. I'm fearful that I'm going to make the wrong decision.
1: Okay. So you're calling to see what advice we might be able to give you. Dr. Jim?
2: You know, Sarah, that's a tough dilemma, and it's also a good dilemma because you're going to have to, eventually you'll have to make a decision. I wouldn't do that alone. I would make sure that you're talking with someone who kind of helps you. And one of my simple suggestions would be, don't be so overcommitted that you become underconnected. What I mean by that is, you got to make money, and so you're working in this job career that, you know, it sounds like you don't love, and your passion sounds like the other one. But if it can't, you know, if you can't make that move yet, make sure that you're not so overcommitted that you're underconnected, because you've got to do two things. One is you make sure that you take care of your soul and yourself. And it's the hardest thing, because what we tend to give up when we're super busy is we tend to give up any kind of soul care or self-care. And that's not selfish. That's what we've got to do. And then, you know, also make sure that you're walking through this issue with people who understand you, who know you, who believe in you. Maybe they can give you some insight that sometimes you're, you know, in the weeds and they come around you. That's why I'm so big on having friends who can counsel or mentors or even peer support. But yeah, you're in a dilemma because it sounds like you really want to do this thing, but you've got to decide when's the time to jump. And it's an important thing. I don't think there's any easy formula on it.
3: Mm. Sarah, what's your greatest fear?
0: My greatest fear. So I'm a divorced single mom. I just had my divorce finalized in May of last year, and I think my biggest fear is being in a financial position where I have to depend on, just not being independent, because I was a stay-at-home mom.
3: Mm-hmm.
0: And I stayed so long in that abusive relationship because I didn't have a job and I stayed home. So it's just that fear of just not being able to provide.
3: Yeah.
2: Yeah.
3: And you know, I'm so proud of you because you are reinventing yourself, right? Mm-hmm. An abusive relationship and leaving. The Lord is your husband, right? He is
0: right.
3: Your provider. And that's a huge shift to go from an abusive husband to the Lord is your provider. And so one of the things that, you know, it's taken me back to a period of my life where I was transitioning from working at a treatment center to my private practice. And I literally felt like I was kind of playing a game of that, you know, the song, put your left foot in, put your left foot out, put your left foot in and shake like hokey pokey, where I had my feet in both places, and the tension of having to hold on to my day job before I could actually do the thing that I was most passionate about. And I remember those days were very full. And some of the days went into the evenings because I was really trying to financially transition. Anytime there is a transition, I kind of think about it like a plant in a pot. And you've been in a pot for a while, your day job. And the Lord will loosen the roots of that plant and make it kind of disrupt it, make you kind of feel like, ugh, I don't really like this. I'm doing it because I need to provide for my kids, right? But I just don't have the same passion or the love for it. But then you've got this new, bigger pot. And so basically you're saying, when is the time for me to transplant myself from this smaller pot that I feel like is restrictive to this bigger pot where I can grow into who I want to become? Because you're a single mom, you're going to have a threshold. You're going to have to see that bigger pot is actually financially at a place that you can take care of your basic needs. And that is hard, right? And so it's going to require some time for that to happen. But when that day comes, I guarantee you, Sarah, you will know. You will know when you're able to do that and when you take the Lord's hand, because he's already with you as your husband, right? When you take his hand and you're like, okay, without putting your family in jeopardy, it's a calculated risk. And all calculated risks are risks, but I think you're on your way. And you just need to keep building this new pot until you're ready to let go of the old one. But you're going to know when that moment's here.
1: What do you think, Sarah?
0: That's great. That's great advice. Thank you.
2: It really is.
1: You're welcome. Thank you for calling us today here on New Life Live. We've got to take a break, but we'll be back with more of your questions. Going to be here for the rest of this hour and all of next, so keep calling in. The phone lines are open at 1-800-229-3000 to speak with Dr. Jim Burns and Dr. Sherry Denham-Pepper.
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7: Ronald Reagan understood that freedom sometimes requires more than quiet diplomacy. It requires moral clarity. On June 12, 1987, standing before the Brandenburg Gate in a divided Berlin, Reagan issued a direct challenge to Soviet leader Mikhail Gorbachev. "Mr. Gorbachev, tear down this wall." The Berlin Wall was more than concrete and barbed wire. It represented a system that restricted movement, divided families, and denied millions the freedoms Americans often take for granted. Reagan refused to treat that division as permanent. He understood that free nations must be willing to identify the difference between liberty and oppression, and have the courage to say so. 2 years later, the Berlin Wall fell. Freedom survives when people refuse to accept tyranny as inevitable. So when freedom is challenged today, will we have the courage to defend it with the same clarity?
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1: 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And we're going to go to Chris in Enid, Oklahoma. Welcome, Chris, to New Life Live. Chris, are you there? Chris, did you press mute on your phone? It's one of those situations where you can hear us, but we can't hear you. Chris, okay.
3: Well, they'll probably check in with her. We're here for you, Chris.
1: Yeah. So, okay, we'll come back to that line in just a little bit. Another way that you can get your question to us is by sending it online. You can go to newlife.com/radio to find the form that you can fill out to get your question to us. And here's a question that was submitted that way. It's from Laurie in Cincinnati, who listens on WCVX. How can I encourage my 31-year-old daughter to get married? My daughter's a Christian. She attends church. She's lived with her fiancé for 10 years. With her two children, ages 6 and 4, I believe she will not inherit the kingdom of God and will receive God's anger for her disobedience, as per Ephesians 5, verses 3, 5, and 6. How can I encourage her without offending her and losing contact with her and my grandchildren? Dr. Jim.
2: Well, it's a great question.
1: Yeah.
2: And I think it's very possible to be in relationship with someone and disagree with them or have a biblical worldview, and they don't have a biblical worldview. And so, Lori, I'm going to suggest that you don't become a one-topic parent, as much as it's breaking your heart. I'm going to suggest that you keep loving those kids and you love on her and wait. Wait for her to sometimes say, wow, we've been, you know, together for these 10 years and, you know, we still haven't done this. Partly, I know that sounds like, you know, maybe bad advice because we're looking for a magic wand or whatever. But, you know, what we have to do when we have an adult children who's really a child who's not living with biblical worldview is we need to pray for them and relinquish them. I had a situation about 3 weeks ago now where I was speaking outside of Roanoke, and I had a little service at the end when I was doing something on doing life with your adult child to kind of a relinquishing your adult child. They seem to just have so many issues like yours, and it's heartbreaking. So we kind of relinquished our adult children, you know, and we said something like, Lord, it's past what we can do. We just relinquish our children to you, you know, and give them into your hands and your care and your love. And it was an emotional time, and I didn't mean for it. This was just kind of brought out. But I really don't know that it's your job to just keep pounding on this. Now, again, I think you're doing it for good motives because of your relationship, and you have a concern about, you know, her relationship with God and her relationship with eternity. I understand that. But don't be surprised that God, he might be doing a work in your daughter's life that you're unaware of. And there are people who are in the state of sin who still, you know, do want a relationship long term with Jesus. And so I'm going to encourage you to show her love. By showing her love, you're not showing acceptance to a poor choice that they're making. And it's not your fault, because really good adult kids make some poor choices, and they had good parents as well. So keep loving on those grandchildren. Love that daughter of yours, because she's not going to come closer to you by telling her how wrong she is and how right. She knows what you feel. She knows what you believe, no doubt. So again, that's kind of the opposite of what some people, you know, might be thinking. But I just say to people all the time, is it working if you're pushing too hard? I'm not saying you're pushing too hard. I don't know. You told us your heart. And that's what I'm suggesting. Yeah.
1: Dr. Sherry?
3: Love what you said, Jim. It's so interesting as you were talking. You made me think about the story of the woman at the well.
2: Yeah.
3: And let's look at what Jesus did. You know, that what would Jesus do? And I think about the woman at the well. If Jesus had walked up to her, asked her for a cup of water, and then started telling her that she was not going to get into the kingdom of God.
2: Right, right.
3: What would have happened?
2: She would have bolted.
3: Right. She would have said, why did I come out again? More judgment, right? More judgment, more detachment, more shame, more disconnect. But what did he do? Like, he knew her, and she had been with 5 husbands, and she was living with the one right now.
2: Yeah.
3: So just like you have that knowing that your daughter is living with this man and they've got 2 kids, Jesus had that knowing with the woman at the well. But what did he do? He led with love.
2: Yeah.
3: He didn't tell her she needed to marry the 5th person.
2: Mm-hmm.
3: he led with caring for her heart without having to accept the difference in what was happening. I think so often we struggle with knowing how to love without having to accept somebody else's decision. And I just think that as a model, Jesus is so clear on leading with that and trusting that your love and that connection over time, acceptance, not judgment, not accepting what she's doing. You don't have to, but you don't have to talk about it or judge her for it. You just trust the Lord and like you said, pray for her. So woman at the well, your daughter, I would say.
2: Yeah, and I love that you said that because Jesus led with love, and Jesus' style of loving is really interesting because he showed love. He also had truth. So he didn't change his views.
3: Nope, not at all.
2: And he didn't compromise.
3: Nope.
2: But he's simply... And that's a beautiful story. And there's other times, the woman who's caught in adultery.
3: Yeah.
2: And he said, go and sin no more. He was strong about it.
3: Yeah.
2: And even as parents, I don't even know that we need to, you know, just constantly be saying that. But he also showed her love and acceptance. He did not. He could have killed her.
3: Yeah.
2: And he did not do that. And so, you know, kindness matters. Love matters. And at the same time, yes, truth matters.
3: Yeah, hold on to your truth and pray for her.
2: It's a and we didn't do that well in the church in a season. And we tried to shame. And, you know, how'd that work for us? Not real well. There's people who have left the church because they only heard the shame and they didn't hear or feel or see the love.
3: Yeah, so true.
2: Yeah.
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21: With SRN News, I'm Bob Agnew in Washington. What was once a major Pacific hurricane is causing a flood threat in the central part of the country. Polo is centered over northern Mexico, but its remnants are heading toward the plains in the Midwest. Up to 5 inches of rain is possible today in the Northeast. Massive cleanup effort is still underway in areas hard hit by that nor'easter last weekend. Pentagon Chief Pete Hegseth is expected to announce deep cuts to the senior officer ranks. Reports say Hegseth will call for a 20% reduction to the number of positions reserved for admirals and generals at the Pentagon during his State of the Force address today at the Quantico, Virginia Marine Corps base. A flight from Dubai to Israel had to make an emergency landing this morning after a fistfight broke out in the cockpit between two pilots. Multiple reports say a Fly Dubai flight to Tel Aviv was diverted to an airport in Saudi Arabia after an emergency signal was transmitted. This is SRN News.
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0: Ronald Reagan understood that freedom sometimes requires more than quiet diplomacy. It requires moral clarity. On June 12, 1987, standing before the Brandenburg Gate in a divided Berlin, Reagan issued a direct challenge to Soviet leader Mikhail Gorbachev. "Mr. Gorbachev, tear down this wall." The Berlin Wall was more than concrete and barbed wire. It represented a system that restricted movement, divided families, and denied millions the freedoms Americans often take for granted. Reagan refused to treat that division as permanent. He understood that free nations must be willing to identify the difference between liberty and oppression, and have the courage to say so. 2 years later, the Berlin Wall fell. Freedom survives when people refuse to accept tyranny as inevitable. So when freedom is challenged today, will we have the courage to defend it with the same clarity?
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7: The following program is sponsored by Athey Creek Church.
23: This is something that Paul is making this huge argument. Are you willing to die to sin? The part of you, of your soul, that wants to sin and walk contrary to God. And you can say, you're dead to me. That's what Paul's saying.
7: Pastor Brett Metter reminds us a new life in Christ is to reckon the old man dead.
23: A dead thing can't keep sinning. So who are we trying to keep our sins going when we're trying to reckon that old sin nature as dead? If you're really dead to sin, you won't be giving in to sin. We're called to let it go.
7: Paul's determination to travel to Jerusalem in Acts chapter 21 sets him on a path towards imprisonment and death, despite pleas from the Christians in Caesarea not to go. As Pastor Brett Metter examines Paul's resolve, we consider not only the possibility of facing physical death for our faith, but to live out a committed life for the Lord as we're called to in today's Word.
23: The story in front of us in this study of Acts happens with Paul the Apostle as he's in Caesarea. Now he's back in the land of Israel from his third missionary journey. And he's in Caesarea, and there's a little thing that happens there that we're going to note and study. We begin in Acts 21, verse 10. It says, "And as we tarried there many days, there came down from Judea a certain prophet named Agabus. And when he was come unto us, he took Paul's girdle and bound his own hands and feet and said, Thus saith the Holy Ghost, so shall the Jews at Jerusalem bind the man that owneth this girdle and shall deliver him into the hands of the Gentiles. And when we heard these things, both we and they of that place besought him not to go up to Jerusalem. Then Paul answered, What mean ye to weep and to break mine heart? For I am ready not to be bound only, but also to die at Jerusalem for the name of the Lord Jesus. And when he would not be persuaded, we ceased, saying, The will of the Lord be done." Strange little story. They're just all hanging out, Christians who love Paul. Agabus comes and gives a word of prophecy, and he grabs Paul's, well, the King James says girdle. You're like, what, was Paul trying to hide his roles, you know, get on a girdle and making his shapely figure look better? No. The word girdle is probably, it's an old English word that meant something different in those days. But in your newer translations, it's very accurate. Belt is the idea. It's a belt. Some might even argue, some linguistic scholars say it was like a sash or a belt. So Agabus comes in with his hands tied and his feet tied. He says, the one who owns this belt is going to be tied up when he goes to Jerusalem just like this. And the people, oh, they start weeping. Oh, Paul, don't go to Jerusalem, man. We love you. We don't want you getting tied up and bound up. And Paul said, why? You're breaking my heart here, you guys. I'm going to go to Jerusalem. And I don't care if they bind me up. I'm ready to die if need be. Do you remember what we studied in chapter 20? If you look back to chapter 20, verse 24, it says this. Paul said, but none of these things move me. Neither count I my life dear unto myself. so that I might finish my course with joy and the ministry which I have received of the Lord Jesus to testify the gospel of the grace of God. Paul is not worried about his life. He's willing to die. He's ready to die. I don't count my life dear to myself, he says in the King James here. He's basically saying, I don't care if I die. I'm willing to die. And he even says, I want to do that because I want to finish my course with joy. How can you use the word joy in the same sentence of dying? Well, that's Paul's worldview. As it turns out, it was the Christian worldview back in those days. Do we still have the same worldview as Christians? See, as Christians, to us today, most of us, we think dying's the worst thing in the world that could ever happen to you. Paul looked at that very different than that. Paul said, oh, it's the joy that I have to finish my course. And if I die, I die. That's part of the deal. And he wasn't afraid of death. Why? Because Paul had such a understanding of life after death and what that actually means. And this would be contagious. I think it started with Stephen the martyr in Acts chapter 7, where Paul, as a young man standing there holding the garments and consenting when they were killing Stephen. Paul was involved with killing Christians before he was a Christian. And now he himself is saying, I'm with joy, willing to die. And that's why he says to these people in Caesarea, oh, why do you break my heart, you guys? Stop crying. I'm not only willing to be tied up, I'm willing to lay down my life for the cause of Christ. That was the worldview in those days. And by the way, that worldview would stick with the early church for centuries. Centuries? Well, waves of persecution would come over the church and it was brutal. Man, you know, we think we've heard horrible things or maybe you've seen horrible movies about the way people die, but there's no more grotesque and brutal deaths than reading what happened to the first three or four centuries of Christians. They came up with all kinds of torturous ways for these Christians to die because they kept dying with joy and smiles on their faces, not shrieking with pain. So they tried to invent more painful devices to torture them. I've mentioned Fox's Book of Martyrs before, which is kind of like Christian Martyrdom 101. I think every Christian should read Fox's Book of Martyrs. It's not fun. It's like getting a kick in the gut reading about these early Christians who died for their faith and were unwilling to denounce their faith in Christ. But it goes deeper than that. Anybody here heard of Eusebius? Anybody read any of Eusebius? Yeah, it's not light reading. Eusebius was an interesting dude. He lived way back in the first few centuries. In fact, he wrote one of his major works, Ecclesiastical History, which is like saying church history. But one of the things, in addition to talking about the history of the church in the first four centuries, he also writes about a lot of the Christian martyrs. And it's shocking, some of the stories. One such story, he writes about these two people, Sanctus and Blandus, who were both martyred at the same time. But it took 3 or 4 days to kill these two Christians because they wanted to draw it out for days. Sanctus was brought before the multitudes there, and he was charged to deny Christ and to say Caesar is Lord. But every time they'd talk to him, what is your name? And instead of saying, my name is Sanctus, he'd say, I am a Christian. That's all he would ever say. I am a Christian. Say Caesar's Lord. And he would say, I am a Christian. And he would not say anything other than that. In fact, let me read to you what Eusebius writes. He said, all the questions that were proposed, he answered in the Roman tongue, I am a Christian. For this he confessed instead of his name, his city, his race, instead of everything. No other expression did the heathen hear from him than that he is a Christian. He suffered many torments devised by men, Eusebius writes. When these men could do no more, they fastened hot plates of brass to the most tender parts of his body. He withstood all the suffering, but his body was one continuous wound, mangled and shriveled, that had entirely lost the form of a human being to the external eye. But again, he passed through torture after torture. These included the strokes of the scourge, draggings behind horses, lacerations made from lions, other tortures demanded upon by the audience, and then the iron chair upon which his body was roasted. Other tortures followed until he ultimately died. But even thus, they did not hear a word from Sanctus except the confession which he had uttered from the beginning, I am a Christian. Man, well, what kind of person endures 4 days of torture? And those that were Christians said he did it with joy. Same time, friends of his, a woman named Blandina, Listen to what Eusebius writes about her. She was tortured by tormentors who took turns from morning till night until they were overcome with tiredness. She continued to live despite her whole body being torn asunder, pierced with swords and spears. Later, she was bound and suspended on a stake, being exposed as food for wild animals. When none of the animals would touch her, she was taken down from the stake and returned to prison for another time. Then after scourging and exposure to other animals and roasting over a grill, they would lay a person on a fiery grate and watch them sizzle. But then they pulled her off of that roasting and then cast before a bull. After much tossing from the animal, she died. Again, this is ecclesiastical history written by Eusebius. You say, boy, Brad, I'm sure glad we don't have that happening in the world today as Christians. Oh, do you understand that that is happening today? Many of you don't even know about this because the news will never talk about this. But did you hear about the 70 Christians that were pulled out of their homes and beheaded by Muslim extremists? This article came out of the Daily Wire. This is one of the only agencies that actually talked about this, but it actually happened. 70 Christians were found dead in church in the Democratic Republic of Congo, the DRC. They beheaded at the hands of radical Islamic terrorists. Christian group Open Doors, which supports persecuted Christians around the world, said that the terrorists from the rebel Allied Democratic Forces, ADF, which is really Islamic State, ISIS. They surrounded a village in Meba in the territory of Lubero, taking 20 men and women at 4 a.m. from their homes. The Islamic terrorists later returned to the same town, kidnapping 50 more men, women, and children in the village and took them to a Protestant church in Kasanga, where they were brutally killed with machetes and hatchets. Can I just say, we just go, oh, I'm so glad we're not persecuted anymore. Don't be misled. Hundreds of Christians are being killed daily, whether you're talking about China, Iran, Africa, and other places around the world. We're the fortunate ones. As Christians in America, we don't face that by and large, not very often. Christian persecution to the death is not really something that happens daily here in America. You say, Brett, this is depressing. Can we go now? Thanks for the little update on death. Well, that's not really what I wanted to talk about. Paul and the early church, what was it that they were so willing to die and lay down their lives for the cause of Christ? It begs the question, and I would ask you to consider this personally. What would happen if somebody held a gun to your head and said, are you a Christian? If you're a Christian and you say yes, I will pull the trigger. That actually happened to a girl. Remember Cassie Bernal? That poor girl in high school in the Columbine shooting? Remember that years ago? They held the gun up to her and said, do you believe in Christ? And they said, if you say yes, I'm going to pull the trigger. And she said, I believe that Jesus is my Savior. And they killed her there. There's a modern day Christian martyr of the faith. What would happen if that happened to you? Do you have the fortitude, the resolve? Or are you like what I'm concerned, some of us modern day Christians, you know, we're saved by grace through faith. Ha ha, it's awesome. And if that happened, I'd just say, well, Allahu Akbar or whatever. And then I would go away and say, Lord, I'm really sorry. I shouldn't have done that, but forgive me. And we don't have that kind of resolve. We don't really think that, why would I allow myself to be killed? Well, it's interesting that the early church, they knew that words matter. They knew that confession in faith of Christ is an amazing thing. And death, they knew, as they glowed with joy often in these stories of early church Christians being killed in horrible ways, they knew that death was not, in fact, the worst thing that could happen. They knew that at the moment they died, they'd be in glory with Christ in heaven. There was something about those early church people that they had the fortitude. And I'm concerned that, do we really have that fortitude? Well, there's no way to know, I think, until you're really in that situation. You'll never really know how you would do until you face certain death. There is, however, a litmus test for us. I think there's a little test to say, how would you do? Because the Bible actually gives us a bunch of things that we are to die to spiritually. And maybe instead of holding a gun to your head saying, what would I do? What if today we said, what does the Bible ask of us as Christians? We're called to sort of lay down our lives in a different way. And maybe that'll be an indicator of how you'd be willing to do if your life was on the line. And we start kind of with a story here because Paul in Acts 21, he's saying, I'm willing to die. I'm willing to lay down my life. I don't count my life dear to myself. But what are the things that we are called to lay down? Well, most of us aren't being called to lay down our lives because we're Christians, but the Bible does ask. Let me give you four today that might be helpful for us to take a little bit of a test. Number one, are you willing to die to sin? As it turns out, the Bible tells us that you and I are to reckon our old sinful self as dead. And that's a behavioral thing. It's something you and I are asked of by God. Romans chapter 6 is where I'd like you to turn in your Bible. You know, Paul's dealing with this thing where there's a temptation for the Romans to say, well, we're saved by grace through faith, which they were. Not by their works. They're saved by grace through faith. But they were also saying, so man, we can just keep sinning and partying down because man, we're saved by grace, not of our works. It's a gift from God. So we can just keep sinning and we'll still go to heaven because of God's grace. Well, Paul's going to deal with that right here. And he's going to make an interesting point about dying to sin. Check it out. Romans chapter 6, verse 1. He says, what shall we say then? Shall we continue in sin that grace may abound? God forbid. How shall we that are dead to sin live any longer therein? Paul's saying we shouldn't be saying we're saved by grace, so just keep sinning. We as Christians should be dead to sin. He's going to argue that there's this part of you that you need to reckon as dead. He calls it your old man. What does my dad have to do with this, Brett? No, it's not the old man, your dad. It's your old sin nature that's part of you. Before you were a Christian, you had this old sin nature, and it wants to whisper in here, do these bad things and sin against God. But Paul's saying, how can someone who's rendered that sin nature dead, how can you be alive to sin, is what he's saying. Should we continue in sin and let grace abound? God forbid, he says. And then he explains further, verse 3. Know ye not that so many of us were baptized into Jesus Christ, were baptized into his death? Therefore, we are buried with him by baptism into death, that like as Christ was raised up from the dead by the glory of the Father, even so we also should walk in the newness of life. For if we've been planted or buried together in the likeness of his death, we shall also be in the likeness of his resurrection. Now, we're hinting at something that we're going to get to later, and that is we're going to talk a lot about death. But God's really good about the resurrection part too. Well, don't forget that. We'll get to that later. But Paul's saying, don't you understand? He says there, you know, don't you know that when you got baptized, it was showing sort of a type of your old sin nature being put to death? Even as Christ was buried and resurrected, your old sin nature is going to be buried in resurrection. By the way, if you've ever been baptized, you know, how were you baptized? Some churches sprinkle water. Some people have you squat down and dunk and then come back out. Squatting, dunking, whatever you got, I think it's good. But why does Athe Creek do the fall back and then brought up? It's because of this verse right here. Paul's saying, don't you guys understand? Baptism is sort of a dying and being put in the grave. That's what baptism's a picture of. And then even as Christ rose from the grave, we too come out of the tomb of death and we are made alive, resurrected, and baptism is a type of that. But bro, we're still alive. I don't get it. Well, it's rendering, reckoning your old sin nature as dead. In fact, read on, verse 6, it says, knowing this, that our old man is crucified with him, that the body of sin might be destroyed, that henceforth we should not serve sin. For he that is dead is freed from sin. A dead person doesn't sin anymore. We're dead to our sin nature. And this is maybe a bad example, but have you ever been tempted to say to somebody, you put the hand up and say, you're dead to me. If you say that, you probably shouldn't. Not a very nice thing to say. But there is one that you can say, you're dead to me. As a Christian, you can talk to your old sin nature, the part of you, of your soul that wants to sin and do bad stuff and walk contrary to God. And you can say, you're dead to me. That's what Paul's saying. Reckon your old man dead is what Paul's arguing. And he said, a dead thing can't keep sinning. So who are we trying to keep our sins going when we're trying to reckon that old sin nature as dead? This is something that Paul is making this huge argument. Are you willing to die to sin? Now, one thing that Paul would later talk about is this. It's kind of interesting similarity in Romans 12:1. He says, I beseech you therefore, brethren, by the mercies of God, that you present your bodies a living sacrifice, holy acceptable unto God, which is your reasonable service. And one pastor said it this way, the only problem with the living sacrifice is it tends to squirm off the altar. That's the problem. We're trying to reckon our old sin nature dead, but that old sin nature is still kind of alive and kicking in some ways. But we're to acknowledge it as dead and in faith say, I've been crucified with Christ, buried my old sin nature. I want to be a new creation in Christ. So you're reckoning the old sin nature dead, hopefully not squirming off the altar as it turns out. If you're really dead to sin, you won't be giving in to sin. We're called to let it go. It's a little bit like an attitude that we should carry, sort of like when a coach is in the locker room before the team runs out and says, go out there, you're going to kill them. You're going to win this game. You know, a lot of that athletic bluster is just that. You're either going to do what you got to do to win or not. But when it comes to this idea of saying, I'm going to reckon my old sin nature dead, can I just say, that's not just bluster. That's actually saying we recognize that God is going to help us, give us strength to will and to do what he wants us to do. We're going to reckon our old sin nature that's there saying, oh, you need to sin. Keep sinning it up. You're going to reckon that dead and you're going to speak out that word, believing that the Lord is able to keep you from stumbling in sin. And there's real power behind that. But the question is, are you doing any work at all? Or are you just saying, well, you know, boys will be boys. People sin. No, we're asked to die to our sin. Reckon the old man dead. So let's go from, you know, are you willing to die for the sake of Christ? That's a lofty question. Let's go to a more basic. Are you willing to just die to sin? Just to say, that's going to be my life goal, is to not just keep sinning in my life, but to follow the word and do what God asks of me. There's maybe a more simple question to say, how are we doing with that? There's another one that the Bible talks about dying, not just dying to sin, reckoning the old man dead, but also dying to self, number two on our list. Are you willing to die to yourself? Because the Bible, in fact, Jesus talks about that topic more than most other topics. It's amazing how the world and even Christian books are written about loving yourself. I'm amazed how many Christian books. How many times does Jesus say, love yourself? Zip. The Bible does not teach love yourself. Although there's all kinds of psychology and Christian books that come out, oh, you first, before you can love other people, you have to love yourself. That's total hogwash because the Bible says totally the opposite thing. In fact, the scripture I put on this one is Matthew 16. Would you turn over to Matthew 16? He says in Matthew 16, verse 24, it says, then said Jesus unto his disciples, if any man will come after me, let him deny himself and take up his cross and follow me. For whosoever will save his life shall lose it. And whosoever will lose his life for my sake shall find it. For what is a man profited if he shall gain the whole world and lose his own soul? Here Jesus says, man, if any man will come after me, let him deny himself. This is what it means really to die to yourself. The world says pamper yourself, treat yourself, build your self-esteem. These are worldly concepts, but the Bible says no. Jesus says no. You're to die to yourself. I think what Jesus was teaching is very clear. The more you try to gain this life, you're actually going to slip through your fingers. But the more you lay down your life and don't worry about yourself and focus on the things of others, the Lord says that's where it's going to lead to the good life, the happy life.
1: 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All right, I have Pastor Brett with me now. Brett, here's a question I know you've answered before, but what are some of your heroes of the faith that you read about or look to for inspiration?
23: Well, I have to say, you know, there's so many. I like reading all the guys that are generations ago. I think Charles Haddon Spurgeon's one of my favorites. He was so articulate and was able to bring the hay down from the loft so that the average person could really understand the scriptures. Speaking of that, I think I got that hay down from the loft, that terminology, from J. Vernon McGee. I love him. He inspired me to go verse by verse through the Bible. He's just a great guy. You know, some of my modern day heroes, of course, would be Billy Graham and Greg Laurie and some of these guys that just have been unafraid to share the gospel and have really inspired me, especially with the simple gospel message and letting that be what we focus on. So I've got a long list. You know, I've read every sermon that Spurgeon's ever preached. That's probably my number one go-to.
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3: 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Ephesians is a letter the Apostle Paul wrote from prison to the church in Ephesus, showing every believer who they really are in Christ. And right here, Paul tells us something amazing, that before God ever made the world, He chose us. You see, that's a truth that we can hardly take in if you think about it. It means our place with God isn't based on how good we are, how good looking we are, or even how much we've messed up. He chose us out of His own love. And that, well, it's the most secure thing we could ever hold on to. So today, Pastor Jack teaches that God chooses us, but He also gave us the ability to decide for ourselves what to believe. Love isn't real unless it's chosen. And that's exactly why God desires a true relationship with us. Not a programmed response, but one that comes from a willing heart. Now with his message called, We Have Been Chosen in Christ, Part 1, here's pastor and Bible teacher, Jack Hibbs.
4: God has chosen you, and there may be people in this crowd tonight that God has not chosen. And that might drive you up the wall. But listen, here's a little hint, a clue. It will only drive those up the wall who have been called. It doesn't drive up the wall those who have not been called. You want to know why? Because they don't care. They don't care about God's election. Now, does God prepare people for hell? The answer is no. People prepare themselves for hell, and we'll see this later on in Romans chapter 9 again. You cannot have a good God. If you had somebody say, why should I believe in your God? My child was born crippled, and I won't believe in your God that you say is a God of love. Listen, he's talking about your God, but in the wrong context. Satan is responsible for that garb. And so he'll say, I'm not going to come to Christ because you've got a bad God. Because a bad God sends people to hell. Now that sounds logical, and I would have to agree. If God sends people to hell, you got a bad God. But the Bible teaches that God saves people, and those who refuse to bow and to love and to know God, they choose the path of being without Christ in eternity. It's called hell.

0: Nowhere in the Bible does it say that God ordains or foreordains or predestines any person to hell. Are you aware of that? Nowhere in the Bible does it say that. But it does say that God foreordains people to heaven. And there's a great, great difference. And we need to understand this, and we'll come to it as we go through here. But notice in Romans chapter 8 the progression. Foreknowledge. What is foreknowledge? He's chosen us, but it's based upon foreknowledge. That means God not only knows all things, but in our timeline. Remember, we take off in the airplane and we land somewhere in the airplane? Somewhere along the line, God, who knows all things in His foreknowledge, knowing what's going to happen before it happens, engineers into our lives situations and circumstances based upon His foreknowledge. Now, I don't usually do this, and I'll probably get in trouble for doing it. I don't recommend movies because I don't want to do that. But there's a movie that I'm actually gonna write a thing out because I've seen it 9 times. And to me, it is one of the best Christian movies I've ever seen. It's not even a Christian movie. But it's called First Night, and I don't know if you've seen that movie. Oh, have you? My gosh. Everybody must have seen this. Fantastic movie. And if you watch it with your Bible open, it parallels the Scripture. So great! Well, I've got the movie down now where I have a hard time watching it without saying the lines with the actors. I've got it down. Even Guinevere's lines. I've got Princess Guinevere's lines down in that movie. And, you know, we just showed it to some friends just recently, and the movie's going on, and I start talking, you know, kind of like Sean Connery, you know, and you, I can't do it, but he always talks like he's eating something, you know, and it's Camelot. And, right before he says it, I'm like, I start to say it, because I know it's coming. How do I know that? Foreknowledge. I know it's coming. I know it's coming in the movie. I've seen it enough to know. God has seen it enough to know. Because where He lives, in the eternal now, He sees in His attribute, He sees Adam and Eve in the garden, and He sees the end of the age all at the same time. Isn't that bizarre? But that's how powerful God is, and that's one of His attributes that He has. He's omniscient. He's all everywhere. He's all knowing. There's nothing that can escape Him. He knows all. So not only sovereign in this thing of time and choosing, but we need to understand that He knows all things. He knows the absolute equation and its very answer. Situations to life, blessings, the cursings that seem to come into your life, everything in between, God knew before you were ever born what would come into your life. He knows. Revelation chapter 5, verse 6 says, this is interesting, listen, hang on to your seats. Revelation 5, 6. In the midst of the elders stood a lamb as though he had been slain. This is symbolic language. Having 7 horns and 7 eyes, which are the 7 spirits of God sent out into all the earth. John sees this vision and it's symbolic. He sees a lamb, Jesus, having 7 horns and 7 eyes. That sounds like a nightmare. But it's symbolic language. John knew 7 horns meant absolute reign and completion. 7 eyes means that God sees all. There's nothing that misses His sight. Isaiah 46, verse 8. Isaiah 46, 8 says, remember this and show yourselves men. I like that. He's being sarcastic. Recall to mind, O you transgressors. Remember the former things of old. And it's funny because remember the former things of old. You kind of sit there and start scratching your head. I can't remember. That's the point. Man can't remember. We forget. He says, for I am God and there is no other. I am God and there is none like me, declaring the end from the beginning and from the ancient times things that are not yet done, saying my counsel shall stand and I will do my pleasure. Don't you like when he talks like that? You know, you just kind of, I like when he talks like that. I'm going to do my thing. You can't even remember what yesterday was all about. I know the end from the beginning. I like that. The second point I want you to see is in the middle portion of verse 4, and that is man's choice is to decide. Man's choice is to decide. Back to Ephesians chapter 4. Man's choice to decide. He says here, that he has chosen us in him before the foundation of the world, that we should be holy and without blame before him. Listen to this. Man has a choice. We know that. And we'll fight to keep it. But when you have a choice, people, you must decide. Is everybody with me on that? If you want to have the ability to choose, with the ability to choose, you've got to make a decision. And you say, well, that's silly. Of course. Well, listen. God has his divine domain and authority to choose, and he does. But God has engineered within every human being the ability to make a decision. It is part of God's nature in us, creating us in his own image. Now, listen. Remember we're talking about the monkey pressing the button. That monkey's been conditioned. It's like a robot. You can get a robot. It doesn't matter. You get monkeys in here or robots. You have the praise group come up here and lead us in worship, and the monkeys will just be monkeys. The robots will just sit there. Why? They can't choose. God has given you the ability to choose, and with that comes great, great accountability. You can choose right now to just do your own thing, or you can choose to do God's thing. Tonight, at dinner, I chose to have blue cheese on my salad. Why? I like blue cheese. Why do you choose whatever dressing you choose when you have a salad? Because you like it. I don't want you to choose what dressing goes on my salad. And you wouldn't want me choosing what dressing goes on your salad. It is my choice. That is your choice. With it brings accountability. You're responsible. If somebody says, the blue cheese is contaminated, it's terrible. And I hear that input and I say, blue cheese, please. And I get sicker than a dog that night. Whose problem is that? Whose business is it? Who's at fault? I am. Choice demands a decision. A decision will result in an outcome. The world outside these walls are teaching us and our children, do whatever feels good. What feels good to you? The world says, do it. You see, they're conditioning them not to make choices based upon logic and reason and on courtesy, but they're conditioning our kids and our world to make decisions based upon themselves. But what they fail to tell them is if you choose to do this thing, it could cost you your life. And they're so blinded to the fact that choice demands accountability. It demands an end. It demands a result.
1: 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And now, let's get back to today's message. Once again, here's Pastor Jack.
0: It is given by God. Why? So we can goof up in the Garden of Eden and lose our spot in paradise? Why did Adam and Eve blow it? Wait, let's back up. Why did God allow them to have the ability to choose in the first place? Haven't you ever had that question laid on you? Are you ready for the answer? It's so simple. God had to place in the garden an item. In this case, it was some fruit attached to a tree. We don't know if it was an apple. If for it to be a temptation to me, it would have had to have been an avocado. I don't really dig apples. We don't know what it was. It was beautiful to look at, though. And whatever it was, Satan said it could make you wise, give you a liberty, put you on top, Eve. You can really go places if you just take that fruit. The fruit had nothing to do with it. The tree had nothing to do with it. Satan came along and basically said, why don't you choose? Because you're going around this place choosing all kinds of things anyway, but didn't God say this tree, right? Yeah, choose that one, will you? Go for it. He did say no, didn't he? Yes, he did. So why don't you go for it? And she exercised her God-given ability to choose, and she chose wrong, and the result is the headache you're having tonight and the death that you and I are feeling and the human race, war, suffering, pain, and death. Because sin entered the world in that instant. She spiritually died. Why did God, in the creation, allow such a thing to happen anyway? Because of this thing. You cannot have those robots and those monkeys worship you or worship God from a true heart. You can get a robot to clean your house, drive your car, do anything you want. But listen, you don't come home to your robot and say, tell me you love me. I love you. Tell me again. It just really warms me up. I love you. Oh, wow, what a charge. It's programmed. And God has instilled within us the ability to choose, and without choice, God could never be loved, just like you could never experience love if someone did not choose to love you. True relationship with God is exercising choice, and choice being brought under the domain of God. I choose to follow God. Why? Jesus said, you did not choose me first, I chose you first. Jesus chose us. Why? Isn't this cool? Because He loved you. He loves us. He chose us. You can have your husband or your wife, and if they don't love you, yet they say they do, it does nothing but break your heart because it's not real. God wants a real relationship with us. And so God, listen, knowing in His foreknowledge that Adam and Eve would sin out, they would foul out of the garden. In advance, He knew it. Would you, if you were God, create the garden anyway and put Adam and Eve in there, knowing that they were going to foul out? I wouldn't. Because I'm so stupid, I would think, let's just make a bunch of people that just love me. And God says, I'm just, I'm holy. You can't do that, and it doesn't work that way. For it to be true, it's got to be real. For it to be real, it's got to be choice. Or else it won't work. There's nothing greater when your child comes up and says, I love you. Wow. Usually you're pulling them apart or, whatever's going on or, you're battling the thing. And then for them to just say, love you. It's like, wow, why is it so great? Because it came from a heart just responsive and true. God knows everything, and man has the choice to decide, and that is a serious thing. It says before the foundation. This word before, listen, jot this down. It's a fantastic word. In the English, it's the word before. But listen to this. In the Greek, in its original writing, it's the word pro, P-R-O. It's pronounced like that too. And it means prior to, or in priority of. It means in front of everything else, above everything else, and before everything else. Now listen to this. He says, just as He chose us in Him, that is in Christ, before, priority one, He chose us tops before He ever made the world. When God made the world, He had already put you on top of His list. Isn't that a trip? Before I did all these things, I made you priority one on what I was doing, why I was doing. Man, the next time you think you're just nothing, you need to realize this. You are before everything according to God. He put you in front of everything in His creation. Before all the world's foundations were laid, Charles Spurgeon said, you've heard this before, he says, I'm so glad that God chose me before the foundations of the world were ever laid, because He sure wouldn't have chosen me after I was born. And you know, sometimes we feel like that, and that's not theologically correct, but we know what he's saying. But listen, being His child tonight, God's child, is the most secure, precious thing that you can experience. He never unselects you. He never unsaves you. He never unchooses you. You are either chosen in Christ or you're not chosen in Christ. And if you're chosen in Christ, you're probably saying tonight, number one, oh man, am I glad. Number two, you might be saying, I'm not sure if I am. Number three is, hey, I'd like to accept Christ and be sure about this. Every one of those three hearts, and it may be representative in this room tonight, God has chosen you. Or else you wouldn't think those thoughts. The person that's not chosen could care less and never thinks about it, maybe argues about it, but won't think about it seriously. Just to bring a little bit more security into our soul, Malachi chapter 3, verse 6, the Lord says, for I am the Lord and I do not change, therefore you are not consumed. I'm the Lord, I don't change, and for that reason you're not going to burn. I like that. Thank you, God, you do not change. Isn't it funny? And then all the wacko theologians running around are trying to change the Bible. Trying to massage it and change it and make it say something else. Hey man, I'm glad He doesn't change. God doesn't change. Consider this. We have our free moral agency. That's what it's called within us, that we can choose. And we enjoy it. In Joshua chapter 24, verse 15. Joshua 24, 15. Joshua, in that incredible moment there, standing amongst all the people, he says, and if it seems evil to you to serve the Lord, choose for yourselves this day whom you will serve. What did he say? Choose. It's choice. Yes, we do choose. We respond to God's offer. And that's a critical thing. Because our decisions will always produce a response. Listen, Jesus says, if I be lifted up on the cross, I will draw all men to myself. We covered this a couple weeks ago. The world's got to look at the cross. The Bible says that God is not willing that any should perish, but that all should come to repentance. Did you hear that? God doesn't want anybody to die and go to hell. The Bible says that God weeps over the death of the wicked. Why? He loves them. So why do people go there? They've exercised their choosing, their choice to go against God. And God weeps over that. And that's sad. The third point in verse 4 is that the creation itself is subject to the Creator. It says here that we should be holy. And I love this. You don't see it on the surface, but it's that familiar word holy to us in the English. It's the word hagios. We've covered it so many times before. It means that He's claimed us, declared us. He set us out to be His saints. He does, not us. Not the Calvary Chapel, not the Catholic Church. God does. He says in His Bible. Because we are declared holy by God, we can walk in His holiness. People, listen. The creation is subject to the Creator. God creates it. He's controlling over it. Even though it be fallen, and it is on its course of, so to speak, destruction, God is still watching over it all. But the moment you are born again, born by the Spirit of God, you come into the family of God, or what we call, you become a Christian, if you are ever subject to God's control, you are even more now than ever before. You've come home. You've come to your God.
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11: With SRN News, I'm Bob Agnew in Washington. President Trump says the term artificial intelligence is a thing of the past. He signed an executive order yesterday requiring all branches of the federal government start calling AI superintelligence. The U.S. is pulling its troops out of Iraq after a mission that's lasted 12 years there. The U.S. military has had troops in the northern part of the country since 2014, battling ISIS as part of what was Operation Inherent Resolve. Iraq is set to hold a national holiday marking the complete withdrawal of U.S. troops. It is feared that nearby Iran may take advantage of the absence of U.S. forces and try to establish its own presence. The 2028 Olympic torch relay will begin in Atlanta. Mayor Andre Dickens announcing yesterday Atlanta will be the first stop for the torch relay ahead of the 2028 games to take place in Los Angeles. This is SRN News.
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22: That's me, your bridge-building voice right here in the nation's capital. How in the world are you today, my friends? 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Of course, my social media is at Anderson Speaks. That's how you get to me for all of my social media, including YouTube Live and Facebook Live, where I am right now, waving at you, giving you my sideways peace sign. Thank you so much for tuning in there. And of course, on the most listened to Christian talk station on the East Coast, second in the entire country, WAVA 105.1 FM, right here out of Arlington, Virginia, covering all of the DMV. That's D.C., Maryland, Virginia, parts of West Virginia and Pennsylvania as well. So thanks for tuning in. So it's Wisdom Wednesday, and today we're going to talk about the wisdom of social etiquette. What is social etiquette, manners, social cues? How do you read the room? What does that even mean? And the question is, what is one social rule you wish everybody knew? What is one social rule you wish everybody knew? Give me a call. My phone number is 888-432-7434. That's 888-432-7434. Or just remember the word bridge, 888-43-BRIDGE. Some of you may even be driving by one or over one right now, so that should help you with the number. My lines are now open. Of course, I am going to open in a word of prayer as I always do. And I want to make sure that you know that everybody might have different rules that they live by socially, and you're just wanting to say, you know what, friends, if you happen to be listening on the radio today, here's what I'd like to say. Here's one social rule I would like you to know. All right, let's bow in a word of prayer. Heavenly Father, thank you for today, and thank you for the show. Thank you for the opportunity I have to hang out with my listeners today. We do pray that you would be with us today in all that we do in our conversation as well. It's in Jesus' name we pray together. Everyone said amen and amen. Now, of course, there are a couple other ways you can get a hold of me. You can always go to andersonspeaks.com. That's andersonspeaks.com. I'd love to connect with you off the air, so feel free to do that as well. All right. My lines are open at 888-43-BRIDGE. That's 888-432-7434. So what seems obvious to one person may never have been taught to another. Family, upbringing, or culture, or generation, or life experience can shape our expectations. So we teach people how to get a job, but do we really teach them how to enter the office? We teach people how to talk, but do we teach them when to listen? Well, today we're talking about the everyday wisdom of reading a room. Do you know what that means? Being socially aware, knowing who's in the room, what is the mood of the people in the room. And it's not about having the freedom to speak. It's about knowing when to speak, how to speak, how much to speak, how little to speak, when to sit back, when to listen, how to engage and who to engage with. And so I think it's important to talk about this because it's Wisdom Wednesday. And we could all use a little bit of wisdom, right? Wisdom from God's word, wisdom from our experience. And so how do you read a room, knowing when to speak or where to sit or how to show respect? And are manners simply about knowing the rules, or are they about recognizing how your behavior affects other people? Well, that's what we're talking about today. Would love to hear your thoughts on the topic. And our big question for today is, what is one social rule you wish everybody knew? I may have a couple myself that I'll throw your way, but I do want to hear from you. And so you can state it on Facebook. You can state it on YouTube Live. You can also give me a call, 888-43-BRIDGE. You know, churches are also sociological organizations, right? And so I think sometimes we have different rules depending on the environment that we're in. So work is a sociological environment, church, a sociological environment, family, a sociological environment. So when you talk about sociology, you're talking about groups of people and how they relate. And so how are you supposed to relate differently if you're in one environment than if you're in another environment? If you're in a family environment, you may interact one way. If you're in a church environment, you may interact another way. If you're at a work event, a conference, or a work gathering, or in the work offices, you might engage a different way. And then if you're in public and it's not necessarily a gathering of a sociological group of people that know one another, but yet you have a bunch of human beings in the same place getting the same service, like at a restaurant or in a line waiting for a coffee or in traffic. What is good social etiquette? Do you have any thoughts about that? Maybe you are thinking, you know what? I'm so glad I'm listening to this show because I'd like to learn some more etiquette. Maybe I've never really thought about it. Maybe no one's ever taught me that. My mentor talked about leadership and other things, but they never really talked to me about reading a room, social cues, knowing how to connect with people. And so if you have a social rule that you really feel strongly about and you would like everybody else to know, give me a call. My phone number is 888-432-7434. That's 888-43-BRIDGE. And the question on the table is, what is one social rule you wish everyone knew? Well, so far, when we talk about reading a room, what does that actually mean? It's not a book, right? Well, it means noticing the mood, the purpose, the relationships, and the timing before deciding how to participate. Yesterday, I was in a room with some diplomats, and there are protocols when you're in rooms like that. So if there's a chairman of the board, a vice chairman, if there's a diplomat, and maybe they have a team of 5 or 10 people, you know, who do you talk to first? How do you engage them? Who do you take a picture with first? All of that is actually a place where you'll have 10 to 20 people in the same room, but they're protocols. Who speaks first? And so let's talk about what it's like to be in different rooms. Maybe you even have a question about, Doc, how am I supposed to act when I'm in this kind of a room? Would love to talk to you about it. Feel free to give me a call. I'm going to run to my first commercial break. But my phone number, if you want to talk about this topic, is 888-432-7434. You're tuned in to, you're watching Real Talk with Dr. David Anderson.

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4: That's me. 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Thank you for tuning in on WAVA. That's 105.1 FM. We are talking on this Wisdom Wednesday about social cues, social etiquette, how to read a room, the wisdom of knowing what to do and when to do it, you know, etiquette, manners, social cues, and everyday ways of showing honor and respect. The one question I have that I'm putting on the table in case you want to join me for the conversation, and that is this: what is one social rule you wish everybody knew? Now, everybody doesn't know it. That's why we're talking about it, because we may all come from different environments, different backgrounds, raised in different families, and given different rules depending on what our protocols are. So if you happen to be brought up in a military family, you're going to probably have more strict formal rules of how to relate to people. But you could also be brought up in a family where kids are 3 and 4 years old calling adults by their first name, and maybe even hitting them. And it's okay. They like the free family likes the free expression of the kids feeling like equals and peers. Then you have others who are like, no way. In fact, the kids are going to sit at one table. The adults are going to sit at another. You're going to use titles like Mr. and Mrs. And so it is all different based on culture and upbringing. And so when you put a mix of all those people in the same room, are there some general social rules or cues that maybe everyone should think about? And this is what you wish everyone knew. Give me a call. I'd love to hear your thoughts. During the break, one person said, don't publicly correct others in a way that might embarrass them. So if there needs to be some correction, don't do it in a way that's going to embarrass the other person. So I think that's a pretty good social rule. Again, people who don't have those kind of thoughts might just say it out loud. Hey, your zipper's open. You know, maybe that's not the best thing to say out loud in front of a group of people. Maybe you pull them to the side and say, hey, listen, your zipper's open. You get it? So that's what we're talking about today. And some of you have family members and friends, if not yourself, don't necessarily have good boundaries, good social rules, or understand how to read a room. We're hoping this Wisdom Wednesday might be something that could be helpful to you. So when we talk about reading a room, we're talking about noticing moods and relationships and understanding the room that you're in, the people who are in that room. Just because there's 10 people in the room, you're not going to relate in the same way because it's going to depend who those 10 people are. Are they church members? Well, you're not going to make an inappropriate joke. Maybe you shouldn't anyway, but this isn't the room to make it in. You get it? 888-432-7434. That's the one thing that social media can't do for you. When you put something out on social media, it defies all the rooms. It doesn't have any nuance. It doesn't have any sense of boundary. It hits everybody, right? And so that's why some people respond in a certain way. Others people respond in a different way. And some people don't respond at all, but it may put you out there in a way that you just think, you know what, everybody needs to hear this. And you look back later and realize everybody didn't really need to hear that. Everybody didn't need to see that. But you had a certain room in your mind. In your mind, when you hit click, when you made the video, or when you posted, you had a social room in mind of who it was going to go to. And that's where it was intended. And that was the response that you were shooting for a certain group of people to see that. Only to realize now that, I just didn't know that my Aunt Hilda was going to see that. You know what? And she's going to respond differently. You weren't thinking about Aunt Hilda. But you would have been if you were in the dining room with Aunt Hilda. You probably would have never spoken that out physically if you were in person with her, right? Because you were considering her, right? Well, with social media, you don't really consider. You just put it out there and let the chips fall where they fall. There's no sense of social rooms. But at least when we're talking about today's topic, we should think about the social rooms that we are in, not necessarily social media. And what kind of wisdom do we need? Well, of course, if you'd like to interact with me on this conversation, surely you can feel free to call on this Wisdom Wednesday, 888-432-7434. Now, how can you tell whether a person wants conversation or they need more space? Well, if you're a conversationalist, maybe you never think about the fact that they might need space. If you are not a conversationalist, maybe you like quiet, but it's causing the person who doesn't like quiet to feel a little bit odd, like it's too quiet. And so part of reading the room is like, you know what, maybe I should generate some conversation. And this is where I think people can learn something called the art of small talk. Now, some people who always want to get deep, they don't value small talk. They think, oh, that's just, you know, don't just ask somebody, how are you doing? You know, because you really don't care. No, how are you really doing? Well, listen, if I want to have a how are you really doing conversation, I'm probably not going to have it with you. I'm just saying it's okay to say how you doing and you don't really mean it. It's a part of the English language and the art of small talk. I just meant, how are you doing, the way I meant it, which is hello. It's engaging at a small talk level, and it's okay. And have you ever been a part of a situation where you ask someone, how are you doing? And they go into a deep, long conversation about all the meds that they've been taking. You see, I really didn't want to know all that. I really just wanted you to say, I'm doing fine. Good. How are you? You good? All right, great. Now, for some people, that's inauthentic. They can't even stand that. You know, if you're not really doing okay, you don't say fine. You just lied. Well, we're talking about the art of small talk. And small talk is light, shallow engagement that's cordial and courteous as you are beginning to learn the dance of how to connect with one another. Some people don't want to learn how to do the dance. They just want to go into a tight embrace of a hug, and you don't even know the person. That is inappropriate. Okay, that's just my two cents. And so tell me what you think about it. Maybe you agree, maybe you don't agree. Maybe you think, no, you should hug everybody in the Starbucks line. Give me a call, 888-432-7434. That is the number live here in the Real Talk studio. And, you know, Proverbs tells us that we are supposed to have a little bit of wisdom, sound judgment, and discernment. And I think that we can use that even with our social cues. You know, it says in Proverbs 3:21, my son, preserve sound judgment and discernment, and do not let them out of your sight. They will be life for you, an ornament to grace your neck. Sound judgment and discernment. My number is 888-432-7434. That is the number in the Real Talk studio. And today is Wisdom Wednesday. We are talking about the wisdom of social etiquette, knowing what to do and when to do it. So one of the things that you can learn then when it comes to going into a room and connecting with other people is to pause, observe, and ask when you're uncertain, is this a good time to talk? That can prevent real uncomfortable interaction by simply asking, hey, is this a good time? Instead of rushing into a room and just starting to talk, and maybe it's not a good time. Maybe the person is reflecting on a phone call that they just had that was pretty deep, or maybe the person is deep in thought in some other way. And so simply asking clears it up. Is this a good time to talk? So when you're entering someone's office or someone's home, an invitation to someone's space calls for consideration of their time and their privacy and hospitality. So don't just rush in, but ask, is it a good time to talk? Or sometimes when people might go into the office or into someone's house, and what do they first do? They sit right down. Well, maybe it is wiser to not sit immediately and wait to be invited or asked to sit down. And does an open office door mean you are free to enter? Now, if the door is open, you're definitely free to stand at the door and ask if it's okay to enter, but maybe not just walk right in. Or if you know somebody well, do you still need to knock? Or when visiting a home, is it appropriate to open the refrigerator and explore other rooms or bring in extra guests without being invited? If somebody invites you to their home, will you show up with a guest and you didn't even ask for permission to bring someone else into a home that's not your own? This is what we're talking about. We're talking about social cues. We're talking about how to have correct relationships so people aren't talking about you after you're gone. Like, I can't believe she brought somebody. I told her to come herself, you know, and then she came in and she opened up the refrigerator because she wanted something to drink. Hey, can I get something to drink? And they open the refrigerator before you even respond. And then they sit down. Or here's one. You all sit down to eat and they just start eating. What do you think about that? Who's the first one that should start to eat. Well, again, you're at somebody else's home. You're all sitting down at the table. It's probably really good etiquette to wait till the host frees you to eat. Well, these are some of the things I'm talking about. What do you want to talk about? Go ahead and give me a call. My number is 888-432-7434. That's 888-43-BRIDGE.

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4: Ronald Reagan understood that freedom sometimes requires more than quiet diplomacy. It requires moral clarity. On June 12, 1987, standing before the Brandenburg Gate in a divided Berlin, Reagan issued a direct challenge to Soviet leader Mikhail Gorbachev. "Mr. Gorbachev, tear down this wall." The Berlin Wall was more than concrete and barbed wire. It represented a system that restricted movement, divided families, and denied millions the freedoms Americans often take for granted. Reagan refused to treat that division as permanent. He understood that free nations must be willing to identify the difference between liberty and oppression, and have the courage to say so. 2 years later, the Berlin Wall fell. Freedom survives when people refuse to accept tyranny as inevitable. So when freedom is challenged today,

social etiquette. And our question on the table is, what is one social rule you wish everyone knew? What is one social rule you wish everyone knew? That's what we're talking about today. And how do you read a room, and how do you interact with people in a way that is socially acceptable and appropriate? And sometimes we're not taught these things. And so that's why it's Wisdom Wednesday, because we're trying to get wisdom to learn how to be better people. You know, reading a room means noticing their moods, the mood of the room, or the relationships, or the people who are in the room. And there are different kind of conversations to have when you're in different kinds of rooms. If you're in a hospital room, it's different than whether you're in a Bible study or in somebody's house. And, you know, even when people are sharing within, let's say, a small group, a Bible study, you know, where does sharing your experience help someone? And then when does it shift the attention away from them? And what does it mean to hog the conversation? You know, conversational equity, there's six people and you're having a Bible study and everyone should be contributing, but they don't, because one person basically takes over the conversation. Then somebody else speaks and then they take over the conversation and their response to that person. Then somebody else gets in a word edgewise. Then they take over again and talk. And so I think it's important for us to understand that even churches are sociological groups. And this wisdom of knowing how to engage with different kinds of people in different rooms can help you with your relationships in church, on the job, in the neighborhood. And so that's why we're having today's topic, if you'd like to call. Let me give you the phone number. I haven't given it to you here in the second half. It's 888-432-7434. 888-432-7434. That is my number live here in the Real Talk studio. And by the way, how do you disagree without embarrassing someone? It's okay to disagree, but how do you do it in a way that is, again, you're in a sociological group. It's not just you and a person having a one-on-one. And so even correcting people publicly, someone said, you know, you should probably do that in a way that doesn't embarrass them. And is correcting a leader publicly, you know, even appropriate if you're on your job or with a group of people and the boss is there? You know, what should determine whether it's okay to publicly correct somebody who's in a higher position than you are, or maybe someone who's older than you? Respecting your elders, and maybe there's something that is needs to be corrected. Is there a way that you can do that without dishonoring the hierarchy there between you and maybe the elder or the older person? And what should you do when someone repeatedly interrupts you? You know, how do you correct somebody when you can see that what they're doing needs to be corrected? Well, maybe you have a social rule that you wish everyone knew. You know, even, you know, I was talking in the break with a couple of people, and, you know, for men, ladies, I don't know about you, but for men, you can go into a bathroom and there are multiple urinals. Mm-hmm. And let's just say that there are five that are open and you're at one and another person comes in, another man comes in. He has four other urinals to choose from. Okay, there's no rule that's written on the wall. But let me say to all you gentlemen who are listening, here is the unwritten, spoken, unspoken rule. There are four other urinals. Choose the one that's not right next to me. Okay? There you go. 888-432-7434. Ladies, I don't know if it's the same for you. So there you have it. And if I park my really nice car in an open parking lot and there are multiple open spaces, why would you pull right next to mine and park to run into the Dunkin' Donuts? I don't understand. Listen, I'm going to pull away and park somewhere else because I don't need you that close to

0: to me, why? What's the purpose? Why have to navigate getting in and out of the car without hitting mine? How about you just park two spaces away? That easy. So, okay, now I'm giving you my personal ones because, hey, you guys, you know, you want to hear from me? I want to hear from you. But, hey, if you don't call me, I'm not going to hear from you. But you know what? Don's here. I got to talk to Don, right? So, okay, let's go to Alexandria, Virginia. What's happening, Don? David Anderson, how you doing, sir?
1: All right, fine. Blessed and grateful, Doc. Hey, I'm a radio pastor. Love you. Appreciate you. Thanks. So we're talking social etiquette, church, and relationships.
0: Yeah. What do you think? Is there like one social rule you wish everybody knew?
1: It's a combination, Doc. It's kind of personal and business, kind of mixed. Sometime I found at churches, sometime people will kind of use it for multi-level marketing things sometime. Mm. I think that should be separated from church. That can really cause some issues and all when you try to mix in church and business like that. Okay, so we have professionals where I've used a plumber at my church to do my work, but I don't discuss the business at church.
0: Yeah.
1: The house of the Lord is for fellowship.
0: Yeah.
1: But I've seen that line cross sometime where mm-hmm. the etiquette of professional and personal. So that's one of my personal little pet peeves.
0: Yeah, I think you're right on with that.
1: It can damage relationships.
0: It sure can really damage relationships. It sure can. That's why I tell everybody that comes to me who has a social marketing kind of a multi-level marketing organization, Pastor, I really love to get together with you to talk about X, Y, and Z. I'm like, not going to work. Not going to happen. We don't deal with that here. You know, and I said, if you want to relate to people here, you probably shouldn't do that to them either. This is not your marketing ground. But you're right. It happens a lot, doesn't it?
1: It does. And it's sad. I'm for people being successful. I promote people having a business, but just keep it in the right context and frame and don't use the church as a forum ground for that.
0: That's right. That's right. Well, that's good, Don. Thank you for mentioning that. That's a good way to talk about this topic right here. Appreciate you. Okay.
1: You're welcome, Pastor. Thanks. Appreciate you.
0: Bye-bye
1: now.
0: Bye-bye. Hey, listen, take somebody out to coffee and tell them first, hey, this is what I do. You want to learn more about it? Take it off campus. Otherwise, don't try to sell people in the lobby. You're not going to last too long. They're going to be avoiding you like the plague. We'll be right back.
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0: It's Real Talk with Dr. David Anderson. That's me. It's Wisdom Wednesday, and we are talking about social etiquette, social cues. We're asking the question on this Wisdom Wednesday, is there one social rule you wish everyone knew? Is there one social rule you wish everyone knew? I gave you a couple of mine, quite personal, I know. But in the restroom, gentlemen, go ahead and use a different stall than or urinal than the one that's right next to me. Don said that, don't use church for an opportunity to grow your multi-level marketing business. Let's keep church, church, and business, business. I think that's good. Of course, if you have other scenarios, maybe there's an open doorway, your supervisor's door is open. Does that mean you can just walk right in? Or there may be an open chair. Does that mean that you can just sit in it? Or the food's on the table. Does that mean you can just start eating? Maybe a church conversation where a pastor's speaking with someone who looks upset, you want to say hello. Do you approach him anyway when you see that he or she is engaged in another conversation? Or what about a dinner invitation? You're invited to someone's home. Can you bring a friend without asking? They invited you to come to the home, and they're expecting you, and you show up, and you got somebody with you. What is that like? Is that good social etiquette? Well, what is one social rule you wish everyone knew? Maybe a couple other scenarios, like a public correction. A leader says something inaccurate during a meeting. Do you interrupt, ask the question, or speak afterwards? How do you do that if it's inaccurate? It really does depend on the leader's personality. I know if I'm a leader and I'm in a meeting and I say something that's wrong, I don't mind someone correcting me, but it's the way they do it. Hey, Pastor, I think you might be thinking about this, but I think this is what you meant. Or, hey, Pastor, I don't think that that's correct. Let me tell you what I think is correct. Something like that, usually, especially when there's a relationship, doesn't matter. Now, if it's no relationship there, little relationship, a short relationship, then you got to be careful, because that begins to define the way the person sees you. And that's including me. Like, if I've only known you for a minute and you're already correcting me, it's probably the last minute. You know what I'm saying? I'm just talking about in my flesh, not in my spirit, but in my flesh. You know, if your only interactions with me when you stand in a line to meet me as a pastor is a correction, then it's probably not going to mean we're going to have a good long relationship, you know, that sort of thing. It's just human nature. All right. Another scenario may be a long goodbye. You know, your host begins cleaning up. They had them at the house for dinner. Now they're cleaning up. They're mentioning how they have an early morning the next morning. They're yawning, that sort of thing. Do you recognize the cue? The cue means it's time to go. Have you ever stayed too long? Have you ever realized you were staying too long and then you got up and like, okay, I got to go? Sometimes you don't realize it. You're having a good time and you miss the cues. You miss that they're cleaning up and getting everything out of the living room, emptying all the drinks. You know, Ethiopian culture and some other cultures, they just keep pouring coffee. If they pour it, that means stay. When they stop pouring, then that means you stop staying, right? And so they have that as a cue in their culture, but we don't necessarily have certain cues like that. And so it's not easy to say, okay, it's time for you to go home. It's better if you recognize the social cues that things are coming to a close now. You see what I'm saying? So tell me what you think about this. Give me a call. My phone number is 888-432-7434. And if you want to memorize the number, just remember the word bridge, 888-43-BRIDGE. That is my number live here in studio. Well, let's go ahead over to Baltimore, Maryland, and take Miss Grace, who's on the line. Hello, Miss Grace. How are you today?
5: Hello, Dr. Anderson. I'm doing good.
0: Welcome to the show. What are you thinking?
5: So first you have to promise me not to laugh.
0: Well, I can't promise you that because it could be really funny.
5: Well,
0: you just laughed.
5: This is many years ago. I was invited. We were invited by our landlord, her and her fiancé. They were having a dinner, and so we went over. And there was a centerpiece that was so beautiful. It was just a bowl of roses in water, and so it's in the center there, and all the plates are there, the dishes are there, and so the landlord's fiancé literally took up the bowl with the roses, and he was getting ready to dish it out, put it in his plate, and our landlord, she just went crazy laughing, and I was in my early 20s, and I'm so proud of me back then, even though it was so many years ago. And my response was, it is so lovely that anybody could have taken it up and think that was a part of the menu. It was just so well done.
0: Oh my goodness.
5: I spoke about that as you, you promised not to end.
0: And so
5: as I heard what you're sharing, and because I come from a background for some years where everything had to be done in such a way, from military background, that you went to a dinner and everything you had to know the etiquettes and do all these things. And so while I'm with all that there's a sense of sensitivity, having this decorum and etiquette and all that. But I think it's so beautifully done when someone messes up and that person saying, I see that person mess up. I'm going to cover that. It's kind of like the grace of them saying, I will lift them up.
0: I will cover you. That's right. And even when somebody does something embarrassing, it's good to cover them so they're not too embarrassed. Right, Miss Grace?
5: Agree.
0: Yeah. Well, there you go. I didn't laugh too much, did I?
5: No, you're okay.
0: There you go. Hey, listen, thank you for calling. It's good to talk to you today, okay?
5: Okay, sir.
0: All right, take care. Well, we're talking, God bless you now. We're talking about etiquette and social etiquette, and what are some social rules that you wish everyone knew, understanding, and trying to make sure that you can read the room and that you're not embarrassing people and that you are not talking too much or too little, but you're having a good engagement, good conversation. When to sit down, when to walk into a room, when to start eating, when to get up and leave, when is it time to say good night? All of these are very, very important things as we talk about relationships. So, hey, listen, I sure hope that you've been enjoying today's topic and conversation. I'm going to run to my final break. Then I'm going to come back and we're going to land this plane on this Wisdom Wednesday as we're talking about social etiquette. What is one social rule you wish everyone knew? I'll be right back.

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5: Foundations of Freedom, a look at America's founding principles and the leaders who shaped our nation.
6: Ronald Reagan understood that freedom sometimes requires more than quiet diplomacy. It requires moral clarity. On June 12, 1987, standing before the Brandenburg Gate in a divided Berlin, Reagan issued a direct challenge to Soviet leader Mikhail Gorbachev. Mr. Gorbachev, tear down this wall. The Berlin Wall was more than concrete and barbed wire. It represented a system that restricted movement, divided families, and denied millions the freedoms Americans often take for granted. Reagan refused to treat that division as permanent. He understood that free nations must be willing to identify the difference between liberty and oppression, and have the courage to say so. 2 years later, the Berlin Wall fell. Freedom survives when people refuse to accept tyranny as inevitable. So when freedom is challenged today, will we have the courage to defend it with the same clarity?
0: I'm Dr. Tony Evans, and you're listening to Real Talk with Dr. David Anderson.
7: Thank you, Dr. Evans. David Anderson live right here in the nation's capital. We have been talking on this Wisdom Wednesday about social etiquette, and is there a social rule that you wish everybody knew? If you are just joining us, we are kind of coming down to the end of the show, but we've learned a couple of things like don't publicly correct others in a way that might embarrass them. And so that's a good thing. And it sounds like we got a good story from Miss Grace on that one. Mr. Don from Alexandria, Virginia, talked about not using the church as an opportunity to grow your multi-level marketing business. Keep business and church. It didn't come to church to get hit up. For business. We also talked about respecting your elders or people who are older than you and understanding who should eat first, who should sit at the table first. I think these are social cues and rules that can be taught to young people, and then they have that when they're older. But if they've not been taught and now they're older, they may not know those rules. And so you can't get upset with people who've never been taught. You just have to teach them that in this environment, we want to wait until grandpa comes in before we all start eating. You know, that sort of thing. And every place is different, right? Okay, we said the prayer. Now everybody goes to get the food in the kitchen. And you're hungry and you're 12. And you go get the first plate. Well, again, in some cultures and some families, that's fine. But in our culture, in my family, no, it's not fine. Let's make sure grandma gets a plate. And that sort of thing. So it just depends. But no one's going to know that there's social rules if no one says anything and they only talk sort of behind the backs of people after they leave. So if I invite you to dinner and you show up with somebody else and I only invited you, it's probably worth a conversation later to say, hey, listen, did you mention to me before that you're going to bring Pookie? Cause I don't remember us talking about that. You know, oh no, man, I didn't even think about that. I knew you'd be cool with it. No, what I'd be cool with is you let me know next time so I can tell you whether it's going to be okay or not. See, now we had the conversation, not a big deal. Let's move on. Someone else said that they don't like when people stand too close. You know, give me some personal space. You know, there's some people just don't read the room. They don't know what personal space is. They're all up in your face. They're all up. You can smell their breath. They can smell your cologne. Like, there is no space. And you back up. And guess what? What do they do when you back up a couple steps? Yep, you got it. They just come closer. And so again, if somebody backs up on you, it's not an invitation for you to step forward. It's an invitation for you to stay where you are. And they backed up to a comfortable space dimension. And that's where you need to stay. So these are the sort of things that we got to learn today. Why? Because it's Wisdom Wednesday. And Proverbs 3:21 says, sound judgment and discernment is something we ought to take hold of. Let's pray together. Heavenly Father, we thank you that you give us wisdom, you give us sound judgment, and you give us discernment. So we end the show thanking you, Lord, for giving us wisdom that we need to be the best relators we can be. It's in your name, Jesus, we pray. Together, everyone said amen and amen.

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2: With SRN News, I'm Bob Agnew in Washington. A Fly Dubai flight heading to Israel from Dubai was forced to make an emergency landing after a bloody pilot fight in the cockpit. Fly Dubai is a low-cost sister carrier of Emirates Airlines. 170 passengers were on board at the time, including 27 children. The U.S. military is withdrawing troops out of Iraq after a 12-year mission there. The U.S. military had troops in northern Iraq since 2014, battling ISIS as part of Operation Inherent Resolve. The federal government must call AI superintelligence from now on after an executive order signed by President Trump. The order he issued yesterday states that going forward, all federal websites, documents, and press releases will no longer mention AI, but only superintelligence. On Wall Street, the Dow Jones Industrial Average right now off about 241 points, but the NASDAQ is up 225. This is SRN News.
3: Christians are under siege in Sudan. Here's correspondent Michael Harrington.
4: The Muslim government is fighting Muslim rebels in the African country, and both sides are killing and abusing Christians along the way. The fighting has now come to the Nuba Mountains, long a refuge for Sudan's small Christian minority. War and Islamic terrorism are wreaking havoc amongst Christian communities all across sub-Saharan Africa, with crises developing in Nigeria, Somalia, Eritrea, Burkina Faso, and Mali. Michael Harrington reports.
3: The Pope's recent visit to France has put a spotlight on how the country is processing hundreds of thousands of priest abuse cases. The Independent National Authority for Recognition and Reparation announced this month that so far, only about 2,000 people who reported being sexually abused by priests have sought reparations. Survivors who went through the process were awarded, on average, $41,000. They also received a letter of recognition formally acknowledging the abuse. This is SRN News.
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5: 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Each day, we try to cut through the noise and take on the issues, especially the issues that matter to you, people of faith, as we try to apply and rely on the Word of God. End of September today. And what a day it was. I don't know if you've been following that situation with the Fly Dubai flight. And, you know, I think one of the things, and we'll talk about this at high noon with the news time, when you think about this, what really happened was, first of all, a courageous pilot who, fighting for his life, opened the door. He doesn't open that door, that plane goes down and creates the havoc. It was... We still don't know the motivation of the co-pilot, but it obviously looks like a terrorist event. And then you have to ask the question, how in the world does he get inside of the cockpit as a legitimate pilot? So there are a lot of questions for me. You know, I know how they took over the planes when they hit the buildings here. 9/11. They went and learned how to fly nefariously. You know, they learned how to fly, how to take off, never learned how to land. That should have sent off all kinds of bells and whistles, like, who are these guys? But they were doing it kind of off the grid, faking everybody out, and then when they got a hold of the planes, they just crashed them into buildings. Okay, I get all that. But how does a guy get in the cockpit as a certified pilot? What, you know, we don't have access to what they're posting online, or did he keep all that under wraps? I mean, I want to know that. We'll see if that's the next phase of this, but thank goodness. Now, but here's the other thing, and as I said, we'll talk about it at high noon with the news. The difference between Israel and America today is stunning. Every Israeli has to serve their country. They have to get some military training and some, you know, we stopped the draft, although all of us, especially all males, still had to be at the ready if we were called upon. But it is interesting to think about. It's kind of like a Second Amendment argument. When you are capable of defending yourself and your home, and in this case, your aircraft, these are just citizens. And the pilot opened the door, but they still had to vanquish the guy that was inside, and after that, somebody had to fly the plane. There was two pilots on it. And I guess the citizens who happened to be on the plane, every one of them had training in the military, and they defended that cockpit and wouldn't let anybody else on. I don't know if there's another person on who was supposed to come just in case. He didn't make a move if he was. So we'll find out all of that information in the days to come. But what a day it was today. And it was all thwarted. By God, you know, thankfully. So we've got great guests today, as always, on Wednesday, and we'll focus on some of the things in the news that I think we need to be aware of. That's what we mean by high noon. You know, this is just stuff we've got to take this stuff seriously. As Christians, we have a role to play in making sure that our culture is civil and humane and just. And we cannot let other people take over those words and expect the same outcome. I'm just amazed that there's many Christians who are voting for Democrat socialists because they think, well, they're nice people, and they're going to use government in a nice way. They don't talk mean like the rest of us in our culture. And I'm like, what are you on? These are the most, when they get in power, they're the most violent people in history. And so they talk a genteel game until they get in control. So we will talk about some of that, which is all in the news. Now, 4:15, Michael Woolworth is back on. We're getting close to that goal, folks, but we got to give Bibles to these folks all around the world who are just saying, please send me a Bible. $5, we're going to get a heads up on where we are with our partnership there. And then the Honorable Jason Isaac is here. He's the founder and CEO of the American Energy Institute, and he's going to talk about some of the cultural issues that are happening today. Young Americans don't seem to understand that their success is hiding in plain sight. That developing a trade, developing a capacity to care for yourself, to build, to fix, to do those kinds of things, trade school stuff, you can make an incredible living today, and then you can take care of yourself in so many ways. So he's going to talk to us about that. And then finally, David Clausen is on, and he's going to talk about his experience. And, you know, these are the kind of things that technology can be a real blessing, but it is interesting in the hands of those who now use technology to kill. But yeah, that was, by the way, that the AI thing, not calling it super intelligence. I think that's probably better because AI sounds generic. But if it's super intelligence, all you got to do is think about a really, really, really, really smart person you knew growing up. And didn't they do stupid things? Because one of the things that I always found out is about really, I mean, the kind of guys who could calculate in their head what most of us had to think, we had to do it on paper, longhand, or we had to get a calculator to help us, you know, speed up the process. They oftentimes had no common sense and literally did some. You say, what in the world? Why did you do that? Oh, they're like, they look at you like, what do you mean? And I said, you're really, really, really, really smart, but you just did something really, really, really, really stupid. And that's because even super intelligence needs moral guidance. And sometimes sanctified common sense people are smarter than really, really, really smart people when it comes to the average daily things that have to happen to live. Thomas Sowell said it this way. I loved it. He said, if you really want to destroy something, you know, do the wrong thing, right? Vote into place the wrong policy and do it. But he said, if you really want to create chaos and destruction, have a real elitist do that, because they'll never admit they're wrong. They will never. And I thought that's kind of the same thing. So calling it super intelligence, I think that might be helpful, because there's a lot of times we can say, no, that may be really smart in that area, but it's pretty stupid over here. So we got to use our common sense. In fact, we'll talk about that in just a minute. So David Clawson's story is, with all that, you know, all the great technology, their son, they said, you know, was going to have a heart defect, and would they want to abort him? And they just refused to listen to that. Guess what? They found out that maybe the technology wasn't right here. And wow. So well, the son that we were supposed to or could terminate, now maybe the ultimate joy of our life. Well, he's always going to be the joy of their life, but healthy as a horse too, maybe. Wow. All right. Overcoming the we need more government grift. I think that's, I'm going to keep saying this till the day we have the election. I hope people listen, because there's just this notion that whoever we vote in to the White House or vote into the Congress, that they're going to solve all of our problems. And I think we've got to get over this, because those of us who know better, we understand that voting policy doesn't solve the big problems. Like we say in this program over and over again, good government can't save us. Say that with me. Good government can't save us, but bad government can destroy us. So more often than not, we're just trying to keep the bad government at bay, but then we got to go live our lives. And so, it is interesting. Right now, I think there are people out there campaigning saying what we need is a Department of Common Sense. That's another bureaucratic. No. And if we actually created something like that, their first official act would be to shut themselves down. Right. Because what we've got to understand is that the real problem is people believe that Washington's going to fix our lives. That's the grift. Everything is political. Everything requires government. Every problem can be solved by politicians. And then all they're saying is, you know, just give us more power and we'll be fine. That's the grift. Maybe what we need is not more politics. Maybe we just need more sanctified common sense. Maybe we just need more personal accountability. Maybe we just need more personal skills to take care of our own lives. Maybe we just need this common sense informed by biblical morality, natural law, human experience, and enough courage to say the obvious. Because I was looking at some of the stuff that's in the news that we'll get to. When you incentivize fatherlessness and out-of-wedlock births, what do you think you're going to get? And this is where the radical feminists said, yeah, we're going to get more empowered women who are going to take control and do what they want because they don't need a man. Except in real life, that's just stupid. Fathers and mothers need each other. Husbands and wives need each other. And children need their parents. That's just common sense. If you'd have said that to your grandparents, your great-grandparents, they would have said, what is wrong with that child? Lord, help that child. What is wrong with them? And then you get into some of the things that, as a young man, I would have never even imagined that we're debating this, you know, sex is whatever you decide it is for you. Except then you get to the, well, it's whatever you decide it, why can't you just decide that, you know, what your biological sex is? Why can't I counsel you towards that? That's the only thing we cannot counsel people. We cannot say. If you're XX or XY, you're this sex or that sex. We can't say that because that might be offensive. No, that actually might be true, and that might be the beginning of your healing. Complicated language doesn't automatically make a proposition true. And those of you who have sanctified common sense, you know better. Or how about this? A nation doesn't need borders. We keep hearing that. Then I just ask, does your house need locks? Does your car need locks? And almost every one of you would say, of course it does. I can't, you know, what if someone knows that I'm not home? So with all of these kinds of things, let's just make sure, let's get back to the way things are supposed to be. That doesn't mean we're still going to do the right thing. We're always going to do the right thing. We still got to try to live virtuous lives. We might even be really, really, really smart, but still do stupid things. So there's still more work to do. But the last thing you want to do is buy into some of the nonsense that's being served up to us today. And the last thing is, don't ever let somebody tell you, you know what the ultimate thing is? We need to give more politicians more power in our lives. That'll do it. That will do it. So, yeah, government's necessary. We say it all the time, but government's not God. But here's the thing for today. Freedom requires more moral courage and sanctified common sense. And if you don't know what that is, read your Bibles. Because that's where you're going to find out the very, very power of God, not only for salvation, but then the power of God to live a virtuous life, not as some holier-than-thou person, but as a person who's useful to God in blessing your neighbor. That's why I love what our church teaches. Our church teaches that you will never be saved by your works. When it comes to your salvation, your works mean nothing. But when it comes to what your neighbor needs, now that you're a saved person and you want to do what's right, your works mean everything, because there you're trying to do what is right, not for yourself, not to get God off your back, not because you're some holier than thou, but you want to do what's right by your neighbor, and you're willing to listen to God to do what he tells you to do. Honor father and mother. Thou shalt not kill. Thou shalt not commit adultery. Thou shalt not steal. Thou shalt not covet. Thou shalt not be envious. Why? Because it'll destroy your neighbor's life in your neighborhood. And so we've got work to do to be useful in God's hands. That's the signal. Let's get to it. Back in just a minute. I'm Greg Seltz. This is The Drive Home.

0: This is Gregory Seltz with WAVA, and we're sending God's Word. Here's Michael with Bibleee.
1: How do you hide God's Word in your heart if you've never even held it in your hands? We've spent the last few weeks telling you about the incredible need for God's Word in the regions of Asia, Africa, the Middle East, and Latin America. You know, God is truly at work. Our prayers are being answered. The gospel is taking grip, but as many as 9 of 10 new believers are denied God's Word. And while many are adults, you know, many are just kids wanting to know what it means to grow as new believers.
2: I am Lisbeth. I am 10 years old and live in Peru with my mom and sisters. My dad died last year. We would like a Bible to read every day when we wake up.
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6: Ronald Reagan understood that freedom sometimes requires more than quiet diplomacy. It requires moral clarity. On June 12, 1987, standing before the Brandenburg Gate in a divided Berlin, Reagan issued a direct challenge to Soviet leader Mikhail Gorbachev. Mr. Gorbachev, tear down this wall. The Berlin Wall was more than concrete and barbed wire. It represented a system that restricted movement, divided families, and denied millions the freedoms Americans often take for granted. Reagan refused to treat that division as permanent. He understood that free nations must be willing to identify the difference between liberty and oppression, and have the courage to say so. 2 years later, the Berlin Wall fell. Freedom survives when people refuse to accept tyranny as inevitable. So when freedom is challenged today, will we have the courage to defend it with the same clarity?
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9: Worried? Stress? We've got you covered. WAVA.
0: And welcome back. I'm Greg Seltz. This is The Drive Home. And my next guest, you know, we've been talking about this all month. Michael Woolworth, Senior Director of Broadcast Media for Bible, you know, Bible League International, and the great partnership that we're doing with them to bring Bibles to Bible-less believers all around the world. Michael, welcome back and tell us where we are at this moment in time.
10: Yeah, you know, Greg, if you're without a home, you're what? You're homeless. If you're without a Bible, what are you? You're Bible-less.
0: You're Bible-less.
10: I love that term that you've been using. But Greg, you've been a great friend of Bible League for many, many years. I always love coming. I know you're a pastor at heart. You've done missions work. I mean, you share our enthusiasm and our burden for this goal to be met. You know, I was sitting on the hold there, heard one of our spots air at that time. We said, look, 50% of the need met. We've got 3,000 to go. Let me bring you the update.
0: Okay.
10: You know, we set out a couple months ago. We said, look, if this is a major issue facing the global church, that as many as 9 of 10 new believers go without what is so basic to the Christian faith, that's simply having a Bible. It's not enough to get angry about it or to feel indifferent, like, you know, there's nothing we can do to help resolve this. We said, look, let's get together. Let's do it not for the 120 million Christians around the world that go without a Bible. We thought that might be a little too ambitious. But we said, let's do it for just north of 6,000, the specific number, 6,700. Greg, we effectively began at zero, right? That's kind of intimidating. We did that about 4 weeks ago, right? And here we are on the final day of September, our final opportunity, Greg, for you and I to talk about this campaign. But we're at 4,700 Bibles on their way. So if each $5 gift is an answer to the prayer of a waiting believer, Greg, we've seen that to the tune of 4,700. That's 70% of the need met. We've got 2,000 to go. So, Greg, again, we've seen thousands sent to this point. We've got the final 2,000. Now, I know it's tempting to say, okay, you know what? If you're batting 700 in the majors, right, that'll get you a batting title.
0: Right.
10: Why don't you guys just call it quit, right, especially since you're running out of the month of September. But, Greg, those are precious souls, people that we know by name at Bible League who have come through our weekly Bible study. They've said yes to Jesus. And the charge that God has given us as a ministry 88 years young is what? Is to fill those waiting hands with the precious Word of God. So, again, praise the Lord, 4,700 Bibles on their way. We're down to our final 2,000. Greg, we'd love to take care of this really in the final days. We're going to follow through with everything that we've promised as a global ministry.
0: Right.
10: We'll squeeze every dime to the glory of God. But let me just say we're at this point because of people like Passport Auto, our great friend in Everett, Helmuth, who always contributes very generously to these campaigns. Gene of White Plains said, I want to be a part of this at 20 Bibles. William of Dumfries said, hey, Michael, Greg, count me in, a $500 gift that came in earlier today to take care of 100 Bibles. Thurman of Alexandria said, hey, I want to be a part of this, a $100 tax-deductible gift. And then Ronald of Waldorf, Maryland, again, a gift earlier today, Greg, who said, what, I want to invest $500 in this to take care of filling 100 waiting hands today. And so that's why we're at this point, 4,700 Bibles on their way. Greg, we've got the final 2,000 to go. And as I love to say, if there's a group of caring believers that can get us across that finish line, it is the WAVA listening family.
0: And folks, how you do that, all you got to do is make a phone call, 1-800-YES-WORD, 1-800-YES-WORD, and for $5 per Bible. First of all, that sweet spot seems to be that $100 gift, but boy, those $500 gifts go a long way too, Michael. And all you got to do is go to WAVA.com. That's another easy way to do it. That's the way, you know, I really believe in this ministry. I've said that before, but and going to the website's even faster to do it. So this is just one of those opportunities. I got a chance to talk to Yoss about this as well, Yoss Snoop, about it, and he talked about how privileged he is to be part of the solution. It's so basic to me. People say, we love the Lord Jesus, but we need to ground our faith and deepen our faith and root our faith. All we need is a Bible, and $5 says, here it is. Amazing.
10: Well, I know Yoss talked about the Bible access list. You know, the sum of that is what? We join with other agencies, names you would know and to recognize, Voice of the Martyrs, Frontlines International, Open Doors. We said, look, we know people all over the world need God's Word. It can't be a gut feeling. Let's get together, study about 90 of the world's most neediest of countries. And, Greg, we've easily identified about 125 million believers around the world who, in their walk with the Lord Jesus, go without a Bible. And so we identified what those countries were, China and Afghanistan, a lot of names that you would recognize. But there's this incredible opportunity, Greg, of Christians, 10 million here, 13 million in this country, 11 million over here, right, that have said yes to Jesus. Their hearts are full. Why? They're walking with him, but their hands are empty. And again, that's what Bible League has been called to. This is year 88 for us. And Greg, to think that for more than 30 of those, WAVA has been right there with us. So again, I want to, before we part ways, thank to a few others that have gotten us to this point. But Greg,
0: please,
10: these are, again, believers. The seeds have been sown. They've been watered. We're asking the Lord to grant growth. We call them hopeful converts. And again, we reach about 90 million people every, I should say 90 million over the course of those nine decades that we've been in ministry. And again, we could not do what we do without the WAVA listening family. Can I give you a quick story before we
0: please.
10: Part ways?
0: Yes, please.
10: Well, again, Greg, you and I, when we have been together earlier this month, I just simply took your listeners around the world. We kind of drilled down and said, you know, look, this is what God's doing in places like South Africa. Be a part of this today. And so I want to tell you about a woman in among the Zulu tribe in South Africa. Her entire family at one time were animist. You know, if you're an animist, you believe that there's spirits and places and things. You pray to dead relatives for blessings. But this was somebody who had no idea who Jesus is, no inkling of what Christianity was all about. But, Greg, she became a believer, was in a small congregation there in South Africa. Her pastor for many years was the only one in the congregation with a Bible. But my colleague Joseph, when he caught up with her, he said, Michael, I learned that her entire family shunned her when she began to follow Jesus. She remained faithful to her congregation, being there every single week. Again, the pastor, the only one with the Bible, right? And she'd kind of written off that she'd ever have a Bible. Again, just grateful to be a part of the family of God, you know, gaining so much from the godly preaching of her pastor who shepherded her and that congregation so well. But Joseph said, when I gave her that Bible, Michael, she didn't merely say thank you. She wept for joy. But, Greg, you've got this audio clip that shares the reaction of this fellow believer deep in the heart of South Africa. Again, had gone about 15 years without a Bible. But when it finally reached her waiting hands, Greg, this was her reaction.
11: We were in a place called Mpumalanga. The lady there is about 62 years or so. She literally cried. She knelt down and she cried. At the age of 60, she never had a Bible. It is so much fulfilling just to see people like her rejoicing and being so gracious when they receive their Bibles.
0: Amazing.
10: Yeah, every gift means why you're putting tears of joy on the faces and in the hearts of waiting believers around the world. Again, Greg, I'm excited. We've had more than 1,000 Bibles come in today. We've seen this incredible jump because, again, in that spot that I was here in, while I was on hold, said we've got 3,000 to go. We're down to 2,000. We've seen 4,700 Bibles on their way. We've got the final 2,000. We want to get there as quickly as we can. Let me thank some of these others as you and I wrap up today. Arnold of Silver Spring said, I'm in at 10 Bibles. Mark of Virginia said, I want to make a $500 gift enough to take care of 100 waiting believers today. Kenneth of Clinton, Maryland said, Michael, Greg, count me in at 20 Bibles, that $100 tax deductible gift. And then Cynthia of Glen Burnie, Maryland, as we wrapped up your show just about a week ago, Greg, heard the incredible need, said I want to invest $1,800 into this campaign. That took care of 360 Bibles. And then for each one of those numbers, Greg, we still have the Bible for Bible match in play. We have friends that say, look, when we get across the finish line, we're completely done here in a few days. We're going to double every single gift. So, Greg, you know, if we could see really 50 listeners right now, make the most meaningful gift that you can. Be as generous as you can, knowing, you know, this is a fruitful partnership that has resulted in so much gospel work over 30 years. Make that gift. And, Greg, we're praying that we can get there together. 4,700 on their way. We've got 2,000 to go. And we're believing, we're praying expectantly that we're going to get there together.
0: We're going to get there together, Michael, and we'll just continue to let people know about this. Let's go, folks, because there's a whole structure. We don't just dump the Bibles in a village or in a city and just say, okay, go get them. We actually have a structure that delivers, disciples, and deploys folks. It's really incredible. 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God bless. 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Michael, again, God bless and thanks for everything. We'll get to that finish line, my friend.
10: All right, Greg. Appreciate you and your wonderful listeners.
0: All right. We'll be right back. This is The Drive Home. Stay tuned for the Honorable Jason Isaac next.
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0: Else, this is The Drive Home, and my next guest, the Honorable Jason Isaac, founder and CEO of the American Energy Institute. And before that, he was a representative for Hays and Blanco counties in the Texas Hill Country. And that brought me back to my San Antonio days way back in the late 80s and floating down, I think it was it the Guadalupe River? I can't remember if that was the one. It was a pleasure. Great to have you on the program today.
1: Hey, it's great to be on, Greg. Thanks for having me.
0: Yeah, Jason, we're talking about this as kind of sanctified common sense Wednesday, and what I want to talk to you about kind of fits the bill of that. The first one is that young American success may be hiding in plain sight. So let's talk about that, because right now, a trade school and even building a home and understanding how to take care of yourself, for some reason, that's verboten. You know, that's somehow not up to our standards as moderns. So we go to these schools and get these degrees where we can't literally do anything with them. And a lot of times they're not even rooted in anything that's historical or in the like. So talk about how young American success may be hiding in plain sight if we would just understand the trades and things of that nature.
1: It really is. It's absolutely incredible, and that's how it was when I went to high school, where the people that I graduated with, we had a high 90% of people went to a four-year degree, and that's what we were told would make us successful coming out of high school. And that's really not the case, and it's not entirely true. Those of us like myself that came out with a lot of college debt, took 17 years to pay off a four-year degree. That's just really not very smart thing to do. It's not very fiscally responsible. And you talk about the Guadalupe River right up the street from San Antonio. Texas State Technical College is building a new campus right along the I-35 corridor.
0: Okay.
1: And they have a guarantee to students that they will place them in a career, whether it's HVAC, welding, plumbing, electrical, mechanical. They will give them the skills, the certification necessary, and place them in a career, or they'll give them their money back. So no debt coming out of this trade school, because you pay as you go, and then you get a career where you're making high five figures,
0: yeah,
1: $80,000 a year starting, and within 5 years, over $100,000 a year. I mean, it's the kids that are going into the trades now, and the states that have adopted education freedom, whether they call it vouchers or school choice or scholarships, the states that have more educational freedom for students to choose the path that's best for them are going to learn these trades in high school.
0: Right.
1: They're going to graduate high school, and they're also going to graduate from a trade school at the same time and go right into the workforce. These kids are going to be buying homes at 21, 22 years old. They're going to be really lowering this average age for first-time home builders, which
0: right,
1: is now over, or home buyers, is now over 40 years old. It's the highest it's ever been. And just two decades ago, that average age was 29, and now it's over 40. So these kids that are going into trades are going to have incredible careers, be buying homes and a bunch of other things, really boosting the economy even more than it already is.
0: Yeah, you know, I was just talking to another guest, and in fact, I'm going to have his interview up in a week or so, and we were talking about the fact that RFK is running around right now, and he's giving lessons in home economics. And I kept thinking, we used to have this stuff in high school, home economics and shop class and all these things, and people would come out, they could fix their cars, they could make their food, they could do just about anything. And then, of course, they wanted a job to you know, accent that. Now we can't feed ourselves, we can't fix hardly anything, we can't even take care of the stuff at home. And so we're going back to basics, but we have to have a government official go do this too. Like you said, how far have we really progressed if that's where we're at, right?
1: Yeah, you're exactly right. And when I was in the legislature, one of the schools that was in the district that I served had a welding class, and they were placing kids in these great careers, but the equipment got too expensive to maintain.
0: Right.
1: And they weren't given any credit. And so what they were given credit for is what they call college career military readiness. And so they found that it was a lot cheaper to teach a kid how to be a floriculture, basically a florist, because you didn't have to buy tools and equipment. And so they got this certification, and they got more money from the state because they had developed a kid that was career ready to be a florist.
0: Mm.
1: Not a lot of high income earning florists out there, certainly not making over $100,000 after 4 years, but it was easy for the school to get that credit. It was inexpensive. And that's why they got away from some of the trades like mechanics.
0: Right.
1: And so fortunately, again, now with the education freedom movement, you're seeing that come back.
0: Well, what you tax, you get less of. What you incentivize, you get more of. And you were also talking about that. There's a report out by 2035 that two out of every three new energy

0: energy workers will be needed simply to replace the retirees. And we're in that kind of spot too. And there's jobs out there. I think Mike Rowe talks about this all the time. There's jobs just waiting for people, but nobody seems to aspire to those things. We've got to deal with this. This is an issue that has to be dealt with, isn't it?
1: Yeah, it really is. And you're right. Whether it's energy, there are so many, and this is the thing, specifically in Texas and other energy producing states, they do. They need welders. They need people that are plumbing technicians and HVAC technicians. Mm-hmm. There's so many incredible career opportunities for these. There are schools that will actually pay students to come in and get certifications, do training for 6 weeks. They'll house them. They will feed them. It's almost like they've built a man camp because they need people so bad. And you're right. The tech companies, they don't just necessarily need programmers and software engineers. Right. They need the people that are building this critical digital infrastructure. Because
0: yeah.
1: If you're doing a closed loop water system, you've got to have HVAC systems in there.
0: Right.
1: And those people in those positions now, they're getting older. And so it's a great time for younger people to be going into these careers.
0: Well, one of the things that I learned early on, and it was because I had a neighbor next door who, you know, he cleaned the Superdome. I was a Detroit guy. And he said, but, you know, I do the carpets and all this stuff on the weekends. He said, but Monday through Friday, if you want, Greg, you can take my equipment and you can go sell it and run it. And I'll 20% off the top for the rental and make as much money as you want. And I remember thinking, now, why would I go work? And it was like $3 an hour, maybe it was $2 an hour back then for minimum wage. I said, why would I go do that when I could take control of my life? I could make as much as I wanted. I could work as hard as I want. A lot of these things, once you develop this skill set, you can even open up your own business. You can hang out your own shingle and take control even further of your life, right?
1: You're absolutely right. There's students that I used to coach my kids were younger and they would go to college. And I had one student in particular that did 1 year of college. And he says, you know what? This isn't right for me. This isn't where I want to be. He went out and went to a wireline school to learn to hang up power lines, got his certifications. By the time he was 21, he had his first house. I talked to his dad a couple of years later. He was working on buying his second house and having rental income.
0: Right.
1: At 23, 24 years old. And then the article that I wrote, I think it was in the New York Post, talked specifically about a couple of students that have now, within 5 years, they have their own companies and have employees working for them. And so that's why I say that'd be a great time to go back and take some classes online.
0: Sure.
1: And start learning about management and start learning about business practices and financial responsibilities.
0: Yeah, and well, talk a little bit about in the business that you're in now, with even nuclear power, nuclear energy. Energy is a big discussion. In fact, in the second part of our discussion today, I want to talk about climate energy and the 2026 campaign. But even with nuclear power, you know, there's infrastructure jobs, there's all kinds of training necessary, there's opportunity like you wouldn't believe, and those jobs are not there. You can be well trained as a high school. You've got to be able to think. You've got to be able to, you know, critically think and write. And those are the things that high school used to teach you how to do. And then you can apply that wisdom to these particular opportunities. But talk about even in your position, how much great need there is.
1: Oh my gosh, the nuclear industry is incredible. The growth that we're seeing, some of the companies that we've seen, they're working on recycling. The federal government has just put out an offer for these nuclear life cycle innovation campuses. One campus will be a $50 billion, you know, hit to a local community that decides to build one of these campuses. And I say not a hit, it's a $50 billion economic boon to this community where they build this campus. And these campuses will recycle spent fuel rods. These spent fuel rods that you and I as ratepayers and taxpayers, we're paying $800 million a year to store nuclear energy that could be recycled, and they still hold 90% of their energy. And so you can get that, recycle it, and get that down to power small modular reactors. You know, President Trump set a goal by July 4th. He wanted three new reactors to reach criticality. It's this incredible process where you can then repeat it, and you can ramp it up and ramp it down, where this is the point where you can start building these things up to scale. Well, and I thought there's no way in this short period of time you're going to have three nuclear reactors reach criticality. And I was right, because it was four. I mean, they exceeded their goal. And then on August 4th, another one in Texas reached criticality. You may remember Lockhart as the kind of the barbecue belt of Texas.
0: Yep.
1: Incredible barbecue there. Well, there you have Oklahoma had a facility on August 4th that reached criticality. And that facility won't provide electricity or steam for manufacturing or refining. It's going to provide medical isotopes for the treatment of cancer. I mean, we import medical isotopes right now, and they had that place less than a year. I think it was 9 months from start to criticality. Unheard of, but what just an incredible innovation. You're right. They need people that can write and critical think. And there's just so many career opportunities in that particular space.
0: Let's end this segment with this, because I really believe in what you're talking about. It's interesting. I'm a pastor, so I had to go through a lot of schooling. And one of the things, even in our work, if you have a good apprenticeship program, because pastor's not just, can you read your Bible and are you smart? And it's also, can you work with people? And so they often put us with very talented, capable people, and we learned. Well, when it comes to some of these kind of degrees, the letter you're going to get is you got into the apprenticeship program, you got into the technical education program, and maybe parents should be just as excited about those letters as maybe the college acceptance letter. What do you think?
1: Oh, gosh, there are schools now around the country that are doing signing days for kids that are going into trade school.
0: Okay.
1: The parents show up, they'll have a hard hat on the table, they may have a flame retardant, they call it FR, flame retardant gear, that they'll put the kids in. I've worn them as I've gone out and toured facilities, you've got to wear your FR.
0: Right.
1: But they'll put them in their FR, and they should absolutely be proud. I tell you, those kids are going to be the ones that in a few years, they're going to be buying houses, they're going to be buying boats, they're going to be buying trucks, and more importantly, they're going to know how to work on them.
0: Right.
1: And then they'll be able to work on their neighbors. So and that's what schools should be doing, is they should be having these signing days, not for kids going to play sports in certain colleges. That's fine, too. But for kids going into trade schools.
0: Right.
1: And what's going to be really cool is they have signing days for kids going into careers, because when they graduate high school, they should be graduating with certifications and licenses to go into these careers, too. So, they should feel so much pride. And they'll be laughing all the way to the bank as their friends that went to college are getting out with $100,000 in debt, and, are learning to make coffee at the same time.
0: Yeah. And I'll tell you this, folks, because we got to go to break, but wear your FR to business. But the folks that are doing that, they'll take it off and they'll be able to come to church on Sunday without it. And they'll also have the resources to help build those churches like our grandparents did back
1: then.
0: Amen
1: to that.
0: All right. We'll be back. We're talking with Jason. We'll talk about climate, energy, and the 2026 campaign. Stay tuned. We'll be right back. This is The Drive Home.

0: I'm Dan Loney with Your Money Now. The August read on inflation came in a bit better than expected. The PCE index saw an increase of 3.4% on the headline and just 3% on the core, which strips out food and energy costs. Personal spending came in a bit higher, but income was short of expectations. Second quarter GDP was revised higher, up to 2.2% growth and well ahead of the earlier projection of 1.5%. Amazon has debuted a new Fire Stick TV 4K, as well as a new remote to go along with it, and upgrades to Alexa Plus. The new product is $60 and starts shipping on Tuesday in the U.S. and a dozen other countries. Amazon says the device makes apps launch 35% faster and allows content to start playing 20% more quickly than similar products. Stocks remain mixed at this hour. The Dow Industrial Average is off more than 200 points. Meanwhile, the NASDAQ is up by more than 200. And that is Your Money Now.
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5: And welcome back. We're speaking with the Honorable Jason Isaac, founder and CEO of the American Energy Institute. And again, one who comes from one of my favorite places in the country because my wife's a Texan and I love the Hill Country very, very, very much. That's a unique place, the Hill Country, because, you know, you think of Texas like Dallas, where it's just hot all the time, or Houston. Then you go to the Hill Country and it's breezy and beautiful, isn't it?
6: A lot of trees, a lot of rivers. If it gets too hot, you can just find a creek or a river nearby and jump in. And it's a big tourist capital. As you know, people come in to float the rivers that are all around us. And it is the prettiest place in the state.
5: Yeah, New Braunfels was one of the places we always seem to get to. I don't know why. I love that theme park there or something. All right,
6: that's
5: Jason.
6: Great place. You got Worstfest coming up pretty soon.
5: Oh, that's right. The Worst. That's right. One of our Lutheran churches there. Oh, it just popped out of my head. They produce like 13,000 pounds of sausage every year as a fundraiser. It's unbelievable. All right. To the energy, you know, let's shift from energy jobs to energy politics. you know, there's an AP story out there that's talking about how the Dems are kind of moving away from this issue. And I mean, moving away from the scare tactics of this issue. It drives me crazy a little bit about this climate hysteria. So talk a little bit about why they may be moving away from that, because a lot of times when I listen to the policy wonks, they talk about more government, more regulatory things like that. And yet they want to talk about lowering prices and lowering costs. It doesn't work that way, does it?
6: No, it really doesn't. And I think they're moving away from two decades of fear-mongering mm-hmm. about climate hysteria, where none of the predictions have come true. All they've done is just scare people. You've got over half of our youth that are they suffer from this, I call it eco-dysphoria. It's a named psychosis that they suffer from because they've been told all this bad information and really lies. And fear is the biggest motivator, right. Which is unfortunate that people use it so much, but they're moving away from it. They've discovered this shiny new object now in data centers.
5: Right.
6: And what's happened is because people have become aware that this decades of climate hysteria have resulted in higher costs of energy.
5: Right.
6: You look at what's happened in California. In 1982, California had 43 refineries. Today, they have 12, five of which, they had seven at the start of the year. They're down to five now that produce gasoline and liquid fuels that we depend on.
5: Wow.
6: So people are worried. People are screaming about the high cost of energy. They're blaming President Trump because of the conflict in Iran. But really, all we need to do is look to the left, and it's what's happened in California. It's what's happened in New York. They have demonized energy. They've run it out of their states. And when you have that scarcity, you have higher prices. And so it's really costing people more money, higher cost of electricity, higher cost for gasoline, everything that you and I are going to wear, live in, consume, ride in or on today at some point in time has been in or on a truck. Mm-hmm. And that truck is paying over $6 a gallon for diesel because of policies that we've been scared about for the last two decades plus that we need to do to save the planet.
5: Right.
6: Well, we've continued to produce oil. We produce it more responsibly than anywhere else on the planet. China just committed to buying more coal from us. We produce that more responsibly than anywhere else on the planet. We actually care about human rights and the environment here in the United States.
5: That's
6: why we've become world leaders in clean air. Number one when it comes to access for clean and safe drinking water. I constantly encourage people to travel to third world countries, but they don't have like Somalia on their bucket list of places they want to go for a vacation. And they don't have affordable, reliable energy there. People walk countless hours a day for water. And it's just things like that that we've taken for granted of here in the United States and have unfortunately been demonized and bad policies have been put in place. And it's suffering. The rest of the country is suffering with those high energy costs today. And it's the climate alarmist policies.
5: Yeah. And I call
6: talking about them now.
5: I call it a grift, you know, like a con, because I look, there's always legitimate parts of what they're talking about. But then again, the solutions always give us more control. And I wish our side could come up with bumper stickers as emotive as theirs, but more government just means more cost and price control just means less product. And so when you elect a guy who says, I'm going to run your life and I'm going to reduce costs just by fiat, what you're going to get is a miserable existence, you know, within maybe 1 or 2 years, because we've got enough wealth that they can spend it down to zero. And that's what's going on in the energy market. And talk about nuclear. That was something when I was in college, I kept thinking this is incredible because I was in physics. That was my major until I went into the ministry. And I kept thinking, now, if you can split that atom, we can give more power to more people for, you know, and it's clean energy. Somehow nuclear is demonized too, right?
6: Yeah, it really has. And nuclear is overcoming about 5 or 6 decades of fear mongering from Three Mile Island. Then you had Chernobyl and then you had Fukushima. And what people don't understand is that and they don't realize, or they're shocked when you tell them no one died at Three Mile Island.
5: Right.
6: The only people that died in Chernobyl, which is really, really poor Russian construction. I mean, that's old Soviet era construction. Right. It was the firefighters that died, not people exposed to radiation. It's the same thing in Fukushima. The people that died were the ones that were leaving town, getting away from a tsunami, not nuclear radiation. Nuclear is the most safe, densest form of energy on the planet. If our entire lives, every bit of energy that you and I use in a first world country, living a high carbon lifestyle, which I wish the rest of the world could too as well, but if our entire lives were powered by nuclear, the waste at the end of our lives would be the size of a Coke can.
5: Mm.
6: And guess what? Now with some of the recycling technology that's coming along and the abilities, that's actually going to get smaller. Right. So we're even going to have smaller waste footprints powered by nuclear, which I think is great. And the economic opportunities with nuclear are incredible. And you're right talking about some of these, the grift. You know, it's unfortunate you've got, I mean, this is almost like Atlas Shrugged. You've got some of the big players that are realizing that scarcity drives higher prices and they can get higher margins with scarcity. And so they want increased regulations on their industry to squeeze out the smaller independent players. And that's people that I represent. It's these small companies that are independent in nature. A few of them are publicly traded companies, but they actually want lower cost of energy because they understand the benefit to mankind.
5: Well, I'm going to tell you, too, go back to our first discussion, and if you're owning your own business, then you can see how much the government really takes from you, and you can see if they would just get out of the way, maybe more things, better things could happen. Just like you said, even the big players want to squeeze out the other folks. More competition, more technology, what a great discussion. For more information, Jason, where can people go? Because I know more folks are going to want to read about what we're talking
6: about. Yeah, absolutely. You can check our stuff out at AmericanEnergyInstitute.com, AmericanEnergyInstitute.com, all spelled out. You can find me on X at Isaac for Energy.
5: Appreciate the time. We'll talk more again soon. Take care.
6: Hey, great to be on. God bless. Thanks
5: all
6: for having
5: me. All right. We'll be right back. This is The Drive Home. High noon with the news right after this.
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8: 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And if Wit isn't serving up a soda, you can usually find him in the back tinkering on his latest invention with his brainy assistant Eugene. 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
16: With SRN News, I'm Bob Agnew in Washington. Iran's Islamic Revolutionary Guard Corps, the IRGC, is aligning itself with Democrats, calling on Americans to vote for the Democrat Party in November. A spokesman for the IRGC told the Associated Press Americans should also take to the streets to rally against the Trump administration and Republicans and denounce what they're calling warmongering policies. A fly-Dubai flight heading to Israel from Dubai was forced to make an emergency landing today after a bloody pilot fight in the cockpit, one attacking the other in an apparent terrorist attack. Fly-Dubai is the low-cost sister carrier of Emirates Airlines. 174 passengers were on board, including 27 children at the time. The federal government must call AI superintelligence rather than artificial intelligence from now on after an executive order signed by President Trump. This is SRN News.
17: A new ranking of the happiest countries in the world.
18: It comes from the Happier Lives Institute, which asks people to rank their lives in terms of various issues. Number one on the list, the happiest country in the world, is Finland, followed by Iceland, Denmark, Costa Rica, and Sweden. Rounding out the top 10 are Norway, the Netherlands, Israel, Luxembourg, and Switzerland. The U.S. places 23rd on the happiest list. The least happy nation on earth is Afghanistan. Michael Harrington reporting.
17: A New Jersey man has been sentenced to nearly 6 years in prison for taking homemade explosive devices to a Washington, D.C. church that was preparing for an annual church service celebrating the start of the Supreme Court's term. Lewis Gary declined to address the court before a federal judge sentenced him Monday to 5 years and 10 months in prison, followed by 3 years of supervised release. This is SRN News.
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5: And good day, Washington, D.C. Hello and welcome to the Drive Home with Greg Seltz. It's hour number two. It is Wednesday, the end of the month. And every Wednesday, we start hour number two on Wednesday with High Noon with the News. And I hope that this day finds your faith strengthened, your resolve focused, and your vision clear with the tenacity and audacity and capacity for life that's rooted in your relationship to God in Jesus Christ for others. You know, there's a lot in the news right now, and I was just trying to come up with a theme of trying to work through some of these headlines, but it just got to me, the happiest country in the world, and just so you know, my grandparents are Finnish, okay? So I would be like, yay, Finland, but I remember when I was meeting with a representative of the Finnish consulate here, back in the early days when they put a pastor, he's actually a bishop, the head of the church there, Bishop Johanna Pohjola. And just so you understand, a lot of these state churches, like look what's going on in England. I mean, is what's going on with the English state church, are they even Christian anymore? No, I would say absolutely not. They are so anti-scriptural, anti-Christian, anti-Bible. They're a joke. I don't even know what the architecture is still beautiful. But they've gutted the message. In fact, it's like the difference between St. Pat's Cathedral in New York and St. John's. They were both built by faithful people, and St. John's is bigger. It's bigger than St. Pat's Cathedral. But St. Pat's Cathedral is still a Christian church, Catholic church. I'm not going to get into the nuances of theology here, but there's still a traditional Bible-believing, in that sense, Catholic church. St. John's is a joke. You walk in and you're not even sure what religion is inside that place. And yet people go to church. I'm not trying to figure out what in the world you're going. St. John would rip the place. I'm just telling you, St. John, he was a son of thunder. He wouldn't have stood for this. But Finland, the happiest place on earth. I said to the representative, I said, because he brought that up. He said, oh, we're the happiest place. And I said, not if you're putting a pastor and a person on trial for a war crime against the state. And the reason why they're being tried is because they believe in traditional marriage and traditional morality. I want to know what your metrics are. If that means you're a happy place by demonizing and bankrupting and deplatforming them. Crazy. Remember the attorneys general, their representative for government who was suing them. And now they have been found guilty after three court trials where the process was the punishment. They won every trial until this last one because you can keep suing them up to infinity in Finnish law. And so they kept saying, hey, let's keep suing until we get a verdict. And they did. They made them criminals of the state. And but during that trial, it was asked, because the Bible is a foundational book in Finland. Like, it's part of their founding. And someone asked, well, what about that? You know, can you read it? And this person who is now the Attorney General of the country said, well, you can read it, but you can't believe it. She compared the Bible to Mein Kampf. Man, someone's got to deal with these folks. I don't know what they're happy. Maybe they're happy on something else. I don't know. But, and this has got to be, too. It's just funny how I get distracted when I listen to the news at the top of the hour. When the IRGC is now stumping for the Democrat Party, I don't think, if you're a Democrat politician, I don't think you want to make that association. The Iranian Islamic leaders who just, by the way, kill their own citizens again. And their official numbers are much lower than what a lot of people who actually are being killed and seeing it happening, you know, are saying. So the folks on the ground there who are running for their lives are saying, no, they're killing by the tens of thousands. And they just hung two more. These are just average citizens who say, we don't like what's going on with the government. Hang that guy publicly. Remember they hung those athletes? Some of the best citizens they have? And yet they're coming out and saying Donald Trump is the warmonger and you vote against Donald Trump. So I don't know. To me, I would sit there and go, wait a minute. If those guys want to vote for the other, maybe I should reconsider my vote. Anyway, don't fall for the grift. I've been talking about sanctified common sense. And I just think that's a theme that's running. When I say the grift, all I'm saying, and I don't care whether you're Democrat or Republican, okay? To me, I always just say vote platforms, not people. Tell me the platform, and I'll tell you why I'm not voting for that. Tell me the platform, tell you why I am, and I'll tell you if I'm disappointed in the party that I vote for if they don't follow the platform. That's because as far as I'm concerned, they're the least important person in my life. The fact that some people think that voting for a politician is the most important decision they're going to make in their life, they don't understand the role of politics. Maybe in their minds, they think voting for politics is going to solve all our problems. They're already delusional. And so maybe actually voting against that is going to change things back to something beautiful. But even if we get politics right where it belongs, they're the least important people, or they should be, in your life. Every time, and I've talked about this a lot, every time I go and speak about these things groups around the country, I just tell them, I show a bunch of pictures, and it's exciting, dynamic plays, like a last-second jump shot to win the championship, or a block that needed to be made for a two-point conversion or something. And I say, who's the least important person in this picture? And they're looking, and finally someone, you know, with wisdom says, you know, the one with the striped shirt on? Yeah, the last person you want to do something at that moment is the ref. You want either him to make it or miss it. You want him to either block and make the touchdown or block and stop it. That's what makes sports so exciting. And the worst thing you want is when a government official or what I call an umpire or ref say, who do I want to win? Let me call the play. That'll make sure they win. Then you don't want to watch that game. And you sure don't want to play that game. So don't fall for the grift, which means don't trust your common sense. Don't make obvious moral distinctions. Don't ask uncomfortable questions. Just leave it to the experts, the politicians, the bureaucrats. And whatever you do, give them more power. That's a grift. Don't do that. Whatever you do this November, do the opposite of that. So let's start at 30,000 feet, because the Flight Dubai flight carrying roughly, 170 passengers, maybe a few more, from Dubai to Tel Aviv suddenly became the scene of a horrifying cockpit attack. Israeli officials say the Omani co-pilot attacked and stabbed the captain. And from what I hear now, I'm same kind of thing. I'm listening to news as it comes. This captain was courageous. Because while he's being attacked and stabbed, I think he was stabbed in the neck, he's bleeding profusely, he opened the cockpit door. If he doesn't open that door, everybody dies. And then the passengers and the crew intervened. They subdued the alleged attacker, and the badly injured captain was saved there. And then there were two pilots on board who were able to... And this, from what I understand, what it took for them to stabilize that plane and land it was a miracle. Okay? Wow. I don't know how it can't be a terrorist attack, but we'll see how in the days coming. But I just wanted to know, I mean, my first question was, How does a potential terrorist get into the cockpit as a licensed airline pilot? That's my first thing. Because we've spent 25 years taking grandma's shoes off at the security and patting everybody down, you know, and basically somebody accused of trying to bring down an airliner apparently got there, got in there wearing a uniform. I want to understand this. So that's something I'm going to be asking in the days to come. And then notice what actually stopped the catastrophe. Not some bureaucrat, not some know-it-all, but people who were trained, because I guess, you know, pretty much everybody in Israel has to go. You have to join the army. You've got to be trained because their lives are threatened every day. And so they got together and they formed a team that literally nullified anything else happening on that plane. They acted. So don't fall for this grift that says we're helpless as citizens, or that helplessness is a virtue, right? That's why, as I've thought through this whole thing a lot, that's why we have a Second Amendment, folks. That's why we have it. It's not just to keep criminals out of our homes. It's to also let bad government know you aren't going to subdue us if we're righteous citizens. You're just not going to do that. I know people don't like to talk about this, but I think this in the civil rights era, there are people who talk about their fathers who happened to be black sitting on the porches of their house with a shotgun as the rogue political officials and rogue sheriffs and things like that were terrorizing the neighborhood. And when you think about that, basically they'd look and they'd say, well, we can't do it here because that guy, he'll take us out. So they pass on by. A lot of what we see even happening in America today is where people know that there's literally no citizens with a gun. There's no actually people who can defend themselves. They're going to places like that to create the most violence for the most people. But remember what it was all about. It was about self-governance and about government staying in its place. And all we know is that sinful human beings, if they get coercive taxing power, coercive powers like the policing and things like that, if they get that power indiscriminately and cannot be checked, bad things happen to law-abiding citizens. So that was the other thing you learned. These are folks who had capacity, they've served their country, and they said, you know what, we're not letting this guy take us down. Still might not have succeeded, but in this case they did. And don't fall for the other grift of moral equivalence. This is where it's just I thought October 7th was going to shake us to wake us again back in the day, just like September 11th. But I'm watching documentaries about September 11th that are starting to blame America again. I'm watching the same thing that's happening with October 7th, where people are actually proud to say, hey, it's a moral equivalence. They're doing this, so we did that. This guy, whoever he was trying to bring down. There were children on that plight. He wanted to smash it into the ground and kill them all and actually wipe out a neighborhood if he could do that as well. The Israelis are not doing that. America's not doing that. That's not who we're targeting, et cetera, et cetera. Don't fall for that. So this is one of those, this is a day where it almost could have been a very, very, very bad day. Let's use some wisdom here. Let's use our sanctified common sense. And I think at this moment, let's just give thanks to God that there was capacity in that plane, there was training in that plane, there was courage in that plane to say to very bad actors, you will not do this to our people in a free society. And I think Americans can actually look back and say, wait a minute, that's who we are. Well, at least that's who we used to be. So maybe that's something we ought to think about as we look at this particular news today. Back in just a minute with more High Noon with the News. I'm Greg Seltz. Stay tuned.

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3: 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I'm Greg Seltz. This is The Drive Home. More High Noon with the news. But let me reiterate what you just heard me say. 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Well, nothing that's going on in the news, but I try to look at these things and ask the question, if this headline was of the other party, what would it be saying? Like when I read about this guy Nixon, and I thought when he got impeached, I thought he had to go to jail. I thought that's what that was all about, right? And he gets driven out of politics and, you know, shamed and all this kind of stuff. They called him Tricky Dick. You know, I remember even you know, friends that I knew back in the day, they used to, I'm not a crook. You know, all that stuff. And I was like, wow, that must be really terrible what happened to that guy. He must have done some really terrible things. Well, then we got this guy, Jack Smith, now. He's in front of Congress, and people are saying some of the same things, probably even worse, because from what I understand, what happened to President Trump, I mean, he was surveilled. They used lawfare. They politicized the DOJ. They raided his house and made it illegal what he was supposedly doing, even though he's like, I'm not doing anything illegal. And Biden had all this stuff in his house and in his garage, and nothing happened to him. We just said, oh, he didn't know that he was doing anything wrong. What's going on here? And yet the headlines are more, it's just he said, she said. What's the big deal? I mean, we have some of the Republicans talking about saying he's a dirtbag. You know, you make me want to throw up in my mouth. You're a perjurer, etc. And he says, I'm just doing things by the book. And I guess it's just going to go away. See, I want to understand how come when, because I guess if the Democrats take over the House and Senate, that it's going to be, they're going to be accusing for the next 2 years. Why don't the Republicans just say, call me whatever name you want, you know, big deal? Because that's what it seems like to me. I don't know. Do you think it's like that? It just seems like that, right? It doesn't seem like anyone's all that agitated about this. And yet we're talking about crimes against the state specifically. So we don't need more theater. That's one of the things that I do have a hard time with being on the Hill. You just, sometimes it's this theater. People say these outrageous things, and then the wrap-up smear, like we heard about how that works, where it actually becomes part of the dialogue and it crushes somebody, even though if it's all just made-up stuff. Yikes. So I guess, who is it? I think it was Oscar Benavides who said, for my friends, everything. For my enemies, the law. So let's, if there is something really untoward going on here, and I think there's more than smoke here, but will someone have the courage to actually say what's going on here? Because I'm getting tired of this narrative where President Trump says something, they call him names for 2 years, and then we find out he was exactly right about what happened to him. Because if you can do the kind of things that have been done to a sitting president, you as an average citizen, you're low-hanging fruit. And I think that's the lesson I want to learn. I want the Constitution to be protective of the average citizen, not so much the politicians. I get that. I get that's what's going on here. But I also think that the next story that I was reading, too, is, you know, because it's a good headline. The headline is the Department of Education rescinds Biden's Title IX rewrite. And it defines sex by biology. And the whole point of this was to give women space. Title IX, it affected me when I was in college. Because, first of all, men want to play sports more than women. I'm sorry, I know that you don't believe that. But it's actually better for us. Because we have this thing called testosterone. And we want to run into a wall when we're 14 to 20 years old. And someone says, hey, how about you play linebacker? Or how about you go hard to the hoop instead of running into that wall? That would be really stupid. Or instead of getting into trouble because you just can't manage your emotions. So guys like to play sports. Even guys who aren't that good. And I remember JV. I remember there were JV teams for, you know, in college, you know, the first year, second year. You could actually play junior varsity and still try to make the team. And I remember playing against guys in summer league at Michigan who I thought could have been on the starting, maybe not starters at U of M. Cause I was trying to make the team and all that. But I remember playing this one guy. He's about 6'5". He was really good ball player, smooth as silk. And I said, why aren't you on the team? He said, do you understand what I'd have to give up to even try to make the team? He said, nah, my talent, I think I'm pretty good, but I don't think I'm that kind of talent. And I don't know that I want to give up everything to find out. Wow. I bet you that guy would have played JV just for the sake of having something to do along with. And then we could have seen whether he was any good or not. Well, all that stuff got wiped out with Title IX because you limited men's sports to what women wanted to play. And so that was supposed to be the equalizer. Well, now we're destroying women's sports with, you know, the gender fluidity nonsense. And this you know, administration says enough of that. We're going back to the XX and XY, and we're going to protect women's sports and protect their safe spaces, and also men too. You know, okay, that's fine. But what will happen if the other platform gets voted in? Will all this stuff go back to the nonsense that we just dealt with? Will our girls be subject again to the kind of nonsense? I think it's almost 2,300. I think that Concerned Women for America. I wonder if we can get, them on to talk about this, because they ran this survey. Penny could, maybe she could talk about this. But 2,300 gold medals have been taken away from girls who would have otherwise won them because there was a male declaring that they were female that was participating in that event. And on top of that, there's the NCAA and some of the overseeing bodies are saying if a man wants to dress and undress in a woman's locker room, even because he declares that he's a woman, they have to actually accept that, and they're not given any leeway whatsoever to find their own spaces. This stuff can be crazy, and I guess I just want to know, hey, folks, when are we going to finally say these are fundamental things? We are not going to elect anybody who is going to drive this craziness and this chaos back into our families and into our lives and into our communities. So there's a lot of grift going on. And beware of the folks out there. I guess Andy Beshear, I was going to talk about this, who's now claiming to be a moderate Democrat. Look at his view on transgenderism and biology. He's basically behind the scenes saying, we got to hang on to this. It's still our policy. Go for it. But don't say it. That's the grift. Don't say it out loud. Let's get elected. Let's get folks to believe that we're going to do nice things with this stuff. And then when they elect us in, let's get back to the policy. Folks, use your sanctified common sense. It's what's going to be a blessing to this community and to our country. Back in just a minute. I'm Greg Sells. We're going to be talking with David Clawson next.

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7: Ronald Reagan understood that freedom sometimes requires more than quiet diplomacy. It requires moral clarity. On June 12, 1987, standing before the Brandenburg Gate in a divided Berlin, Reagan issued a direct challenge to Soviet leader Mikhail Gorbachev. "Mr. Gorbachev, tear down this wall." The Berlin Wall was more than concrete and barbed wire. It represented a system that restricted movement, divided families, and denied millions the freedoms Americans often take for granted. Reagan refused to treat that division as permanent. He understood that free nations must be willing to identify the difference between liberty and oppression, and have the courage to say so. 2 years later, the Berlin Wall fell. Freedom survives when people refuse to accept tyranny as inevitable. So when freedom is challenged today, will we have the courage to defend it with the same clarity?
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8: Tonight, expect partly cloudy skies with a low of 64. Tomorrow will bring partly sunny conditions and very warm temperatures, reaching a high of 86. Tomorrow night, anticipate partly cloudy skies with a low of 66. Moving into Friday, it will be very warm and humid with sunshine filtered by passing clouds, reaching a high of 88. With the AccuWeather forecast, I'm meteorologist Jason Caterina.
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9: Welcome back. This is The Drive Home. I'm going to just say my wife is not happy with that weather report. she loves fall. She can't wait for the heat to actually abate. And here we get back up into the 80s. Anyway, great to be back with you. My next guest, David Clawson, director of the Center for Biblical Worldview at the Family Research Council. He's here to talk about something intensely personal, but something that can be a blessing to all of us. In his article, it's called "The Sun We Were Told We Could Terminate." And we will actually get to, you know, where is all that at this moment. But David, thanks for writing this. It was it was heart-wrenching to see what you guys went through. But let's talk about it. Welcome to the program.
10: Yeah, it's a joy to be back on the program. Thanks so much for the invitation to join you again.
9: Yeah, and like I said, this is what a blessing to have you on. It's our privilege. So let's go back to that 20-week ultrasound. You and Abby are watching your little boy, you know, move and play with his feet, suck his thumb.

0: just moments after he would be born. And then there was also the possibility, he said, of a genetic condition. Didn't say whether that was Down syndrome or one of the other trisomies, but there was possibly heart condition and a genetic disorder condition was, I think, the language that he used.
1: Yeah. You know what gets me, though, is, you know, so the technology's so incredible, because I remember when we had our child and you know, the ultrasound then was so unclear. It was hard to see anything. Now they can show you. I mean, you can see clarity like you could never see before. But I think what's disturbing about your story is how quickly that technology, which basically said there could be a problem. That's basically what, you know, now we see it. We're not sure. It could be a problem. But termination was almost brought up, you know, kind of like here's the first option you might want to think about. Is it like that?
0: Yeah, Greg. So it's kind of like a roller coaster. You know, this euphoric high of kind of feel like you're meeting your son for the first time.
1: Right.
0: And then this dip, this low of we were taken to another room. Turns out it was a genetic counselor. And again, those two phrases, heart condition, genetic abnormality, were just still ringing in my head.
1: Right.
0: You know, I don't even remember getting into the room with this genetic counselor.
1: Right.
0: And she basically asked, do you understand what's going on? I don't remember what my response was. But then at that point, she wanted to let us know that termination was an option, or termination was on the table.
1: Wow.
0: And again, that was what was remarkable, especially in retrospect, Greg. We weren't sure of anything at this point.
1: Right.
0: There was no definitive diagnosis. There's two markers that they were looking at. But again, at 20 weeks, it's still pretty early.
1: Mm-hmm.
0: In one sense, they didn't know, and everyone conceded, we don't know exactly what's going on.
1: Right.
0: We'd like for you to wait a little bit, but if you don't want to, this is an option. Of course, Maryland, unfortunately.
1: Yeah.
0: In the last election, passed a very expansive pro-abortion legislation, constitutional amendment, up through all 9 months of pregnancy. And so, in one sense, not surprised, but it was still shocking to hear it when it's referring to your son, whom, you know, moments earlier in the other room, congratulations, Daddy. Congratulations, Father.
1: Right.
0: It was shocking.
1: You know, I just interviewed, we talked about this, about the Netherlands and euthanasia on another program.
0: Yeah.
1: And you can kill your child now up to 1 year old there. Where people don't understand is, once you decide, hey, this life is in my hands and I've determined it's life not worth living for whatever reason, and you think, oh, people will never do that. And people would have killed a 9-month-old baby in the womb. That was just, I mean, to actually even think about that. And now we're saying, hey, that's my constitutional right. So that's already on the table. And you're, like you said, the roller coasters, you're up and down and, you know, just holding on for dear life. And then later on, you have the blood work comes back. And so at least you get something, some good news there, right?
0: Yeah, that's right. So 6 weeks later, and I'll say every night during those 6 weeks, when my wife and I do a quiet time together every night, read a passage of scripture together, I would come to her side of the bed, put my hand on her womb, and just we cried out to the Lord every night. And at the end of that 6 weeks, we go for the appointment. I guess before that, before the going in 6 weeks, you're right. We got blood work back where they told us no genetic abnormalities. So
1: okay.
0: One of the trisomies, Down syndrome. And it was that appointment where, okay, we were thrilled. One of the two things we were worried about is not on the table anymore. And then that was the second time where the genetic counselor said, well, I want you to know you can still pursue abortion if you want to.
1: Yeah.
0: And what was remarkable, Greg, at that point we said, absolutely not. And that's when she pivoted and immediately said, well, you can expect a healthy baby, you know. Like,
1: what?
0: That was what was so jarring. In one breath, offers the option of termination, ending the life of our unborn child.
1: Mm.
0: And then she can immediately pivot and say, well, you know what? You shouldn't expect a healthy baby, and hopefully this heart stuff works out.
1: Wow. You know, see, that's why I say technology, folks, it's a gift of God, but it needs a moral framework. I always talk about this. That's why science will not save us, because it can only tell you that something is. How we determine from that point on is our moral capacity to say what kind of human being

0: being will I be? And that is a whole different discussion. And so talk about, I appreciate your honesty in this article, because you don't portray yourself and your wife as fearless Christians who simply sailed through this. I mean, you were worried, you cried, you prayed, you called out like you were just talking about. That's where it's our God who says, you know, I'm with you always. I will not let you down. But talk about that, because I think there's a lot of people out there today saying, I'm pretty sure I wouldn't be able to do that kind of fearless life positioning maybe for 6 whole weeks.
1: Yeah, and Greg, I'll just be honest. You know, we were not fearless. We were not these paradigms of absolute courageous faith. I think there was moments of questioning, you know, why would the Lord allow something like this to happen? And again, I work at the Family Research Council. I've done hundreds upon hundreds of interviews with the media advocating for a pro-life position. My first book was on this issue, spoken to thousands of people and churches across the country. You know, I'm very comfortable talking about these issues. And yet, when we found ourselves personally facing it, you know, this uncertain diagnosis, this uncertain issues with the baby's heart. And let me just add, at the 26-week ultrasound, we did find out that the significant heart complication they thought might be happening, that's not there anymore, they said. So again, I mentioned this in the article, we'll never know what happened between 20 and 26 weeks. There's still an issue, but it's not going to need surgery. It's just going to need monitoring. And so super grateful for that, obviously. But I would just say during those 6 weeks, the goodness of God, the kindness of God, the character of God are things I dwelled on. Psalm 77 was a precious passage. It's a lament psalm where the psalmist is lamenting. And he says, you know, he's crying so hard that it almost seems like God has forgotten to be gracious to him, is the language the psalmist uses. And then you get halfway through the psalm, and that's where the psalmist pivots and says he then remembered who his God was. He remembered the work of his God. And even though he didn't see God's footprints, he knew that God was there with him. And I think those are I clung to that. It didn't seem like it in the moment and necessarily that God was with us, but I just at that moment remembered what Scripture reveals to us, that God is with us. God loves us. He's for us. Romans 8:28, he's using this for our good. And so, you know, there's a childhood pastor who once told me, don't forget in the darkness what God showed you in the light.
0: That's powerful.
1: That's what I think my wife and I, we just meditated. There are things we know that are true about God. And even if they don't feel true right now, we're going to hold on to those things and trust him. And we're still doing that. And we're grateful for our church community, for folks listening to this conversation. My wife and I said we didn't go through it alone. We had our family, of course, but we also had our church family. We're part of a Southern Baptist church in D.C. that was there with us, and that's one of the reasons, you know, we're not meant to go through the Christian life alone. We are meant to be in a community, and so the Lord surrounded us with all sorts of gracious things to remind us of his presence.
0: You know, it's one of the, whenever I talk confirmation in our tradition, we teach children 7th and 8th grade, and then they become confirmed members of the congregation as adults. And I used to say, okay, every one of you's got to give me your favorite Bible verse, and then you have to be able to defend why it's your favorite, et cetera. And you know how you can already tell what there's boys in your class, it's usually the boys, who say, my favorite is Jesus wept. You know, that's his favorite verse. And I used to always say, okay, that's fine, but you got to tell me why. Why did he cry? Because he's going to raise Lazarus from the dead. So what's he crying for? Right. Well, because he's grieved that his creation, which rebelled against him and now has invited death and pain and all this into, he sees the fullness of the pain of his own friend, and he's just crying. Like they say, it's the Greek word is that he's just bawling so loud. I mean, and then he says, he wipes away the tears and says, Lazarus, arise, come out of the tomb. And I think, you know, he hates sin. He hates this stuff even worse than you do. Now you know why, because look what it put you through. You know, it's just powerful.
1: Absolutely,
0: stuff.
1: Greg. And I will say with the Lazarus story, you know, when he first found out that his friend was suffering, he waited.
0: Yeah, he waited. Yeah, that's right.
1: Days.
0: That's right.
1: And so the whole point in that detail being added in the account is that Jesus already knew what was going to happen. He actually knew that he was going to be raising Lazarus from the dead. He knew this was going to be the miracle that triggered the increased antagonism against him by the religious leaders that's going to lead to the cross. So he knows what's going to happen. And yet, in that moment, Jesus is fully human. He loves Lazarus. He hates the death. He hates the brokenness and the hopelessness that's there in that moment. So again, Hebrews tells us we don't have a Savior who cannot empathize and sympathize with us. We do, and again, that's the Christian hope.
0: And folks, we're going to talk more about that after this break. But that's I wanted to get that out there because what David is saying, and he, you know, again, we say this as those who are clinging to the promises of God, actually knowing that God is holding on to us. Maybe that's a better way to think about it. But he's saying, you know, I'm not just sharing this because we had a happy ending or a happier ending. We were willing to walk through this and just say, Lord, hold on to us no matter what the answer to that prayer was. And we're going to talk about that power in just a minute. Back in just a minute, I'm Greg Celsis. This is The Drive Home. Stay tuned.

0: I think we make a mistake when we think we can find the one, because you get married and immediately you change.
1: Jody Berndt on Focus on the Family Minute, offering an amazing perspective for your marriage.
0: You know, I say that college Jody that Robbie fell in love with was way more fun, I think, than newlywed Jody, who was trying to juggle a job and a house, you know, and a new marriage. And then along comes mother Jody, and mom Jody, you know, is less fun because she's starting to worry. And so I think sometimes Stanley Hauerwas is an expert of some kind. I don't know exactly his degree, but he writes that the challenge in marriage is learning to care for the stranger to whom you find yourself married, because you do wake up sometimes and say, wow, you know, you've changed, I've changed, we're all changing.
1: You can hear more insights from Jody about loving your spouse through changing seasons at familyminute.org.
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3: This is Carol Platt Liebel for townhall.com. British police arrested five young men near an airbase used by American forces. They were suspected of explosives offenses and preparing a terrorist act. Today, all five are out on bail. Authorities call them British nationals, but won't release their names. Police are investigating possible foreign state involvement. Iran denies any role. The public's been told almost nothing, and while investigators are still working out what happened, every suspect has been released. Police say bail conditions are strict, but armed officers responded. Bomb disposal experts examined the scene. If the threat was serious enough for that, why is releasing all five safe? These men certainly deserve due process. But official secrecy and pompous reassurances are no substitute for protecting the public. This kind of politically correct, cowardly complacency is how once great civilizations die.
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7: Back. I'm Greg Seltz, and we are talking with David Clausen. He's the director of the Center for Biblical Worldview at Family Research Council. And this is one of those worldview things. So let's talk about your personal story, but let's move it to a cultural story as well, because your point is, and this is the one that, you know, people are going to say, yeah, well, okay, but things look better now. But no, there was a decision early on too that, it doesn't depend. The dignity that you're talking about, that you're defending, that you're praying about, that you're struggling with, didn't depend on a happy ending per se. So image of God, sanctity of life, it doesn't depend on whether or not the person's healthy or has abilities or independence. And let me just frame it a little bit more, too, because, like I said, in the Netherlands, they're even saying, no, the one-year-old is still dependent on its parents, and it can still be a real problem. So that if they want to kill it, they can. I think it was Peter Singer from Yale, the ethicist, who said that a one-year-old pig has more authenticity and life preciousness than a newborn child. You know, this is where this stuff goes if we suddenly start to actually talk about the life, the human life that's not worth living. But you said, no, that was a fundamental thing that we were holding on to even amidst the fears.
8: Well, that's right, Greg. My wife and I are Christians. We both came to faith as children. It's the most important part about our lives. We are absolutely committed to a pro-life ethic. And so in our, and again, our little boy, James, who I'm actually in his nursery right now doing this interview, looking at a picture of his ultrasound that's actually on the wall right next to the crib. It didn't matter what. And he's still facing an issue with the heart that we're going to have to monitor. It doesn't look like it's going to need any interventions, what the doctor, the cardiologist told us.
7: Mm-hmm.
8: But at the end of the day, it didn't matter what any counselor was going to tell us, because we believe that God is the author of life. And he's revealed that to us in his word. God is the creator. All life has value, whether you're born or unborn, whether you have disabilities or not. And what's remarkable is that we are living in a time where personhood theory is gaining ascendance.
7: Right.
8: You mentioned Peter Singer a second ago.
7: Mm-hmm.
8: He's one of the chief kind of intellectual forces behind this idea that you have to achieve your personhood through, it was Joseph Fletcher, another ethicist, who proposed 15 things to look for. If you have these 15 things, ability to relate to people, a sense of the past or future, neocortical function, well, then that means you're a person who has moral standing and warrants legal protection.
7: Wow.
8: Christianity says that our creation in the image of God is all that we need, that every single person is a person by virtue of being created in God's image. Peter Singer, at least he's consistent. He also once said that a three-year-old is a gray case, meaning whether you could kill them or not, because, hey,
7: right,
8: a three-year-old is totally dependent on their caretakers. And so is dependency something that means you lose your personhood?
7: Yeah.
8: Well, what happens to the Alzheimer's victim? What happens to the person who's been in a coma? Again, it's a completely unsustainable ethic. And so, again, as Christians, we believe you are valuable. You are made in God's image from the moment of conception to the point of natural death. And that is the only consistent ethic that is not only it's grounded in Scripture, of course, but that I believe is philosophically consistent as well.
7: Yeah, and it just hit me. This is kind of going down a rabbit hole a little bit. But I even say that's one of the other arguments against Darwinism, because if we're the highest of the heap and we're the survival of the fittest, the last thing you want to do is have a 9-month gestation period and then a 5 to 7 year personhood period. You want to come out ready to rip, ready to go. It's always funny how they always say, see how that worked its way into the surviving population, but they never talk about our vulnerabilities the same way. But one of the things that you talked about too is, and I think it's empathy. When you go through a process like this and you struggle with what God is up to and what God is doing, and then you see this, let me just share this with you. I was born probably a month and a week early, and my mom was told, this guy's probably never going to have developed lungs. And he's going to always have trouble breathing. So in my sophomore year, I won a championship, a track and field. I won the cross country, whatever. It was some local regionalized meet. And my mother's waiting at the finish line watching me come in first, and she's crying like a baby. I was like, what in the world? It was a good race, and I was happy to be conference champion and all that. But come on. But, then she reminded me that the doctor told her I would never be able to breathe properly. And here I am beating all these other guys. And I think that empathy, when I saw her emotion, you have that kind of empathy now that I didn't have at that moment as I was crossing the finish line, because I was just, kind of doing the best I could. That's special, too, in how you live your Christian life with others, isn't it?
8: You're right, Greg. And I think this experience for my wife and I has really just reminded us, we are creatures.
7: Mm-hmm.
8: And we are utterly contingent, and we are dependent. Even when we're healthy and strong, if you think about it, how dependent we actually are.
7: Right.
8: And so I think you're right. There are families who go through things much more trying, much more intense. And it just reminded me, compassion, to use a biblical word, how important that is, how important community is. It's reminded me, we live in a Genesis 3 world. We live in a fallen world. We should expect brokenness. We should expect hard things. We should expect bad things. And it's reminded me the importance, first and foremost, of the gospel, to be strong and just sharing that and be bold and courageous, and the importance of just caring for one another. Jesus gave us two commandments: love the Lord your God with all your heart, soul, mind, and strength, and love your neighbor as yourself.
7: That's right. That's right.
8: And so I do think this has made us more compassionate, more wanting to lean into the brokenness of others. And again, Lord willing, he can use that.
7: Yeah, you got a bridge. Okay, we got about 30 seconds left, but talk about informed consent, because this is also an issue. Oh, give me all the information and then I'll make the decision. Well, in this case, you didn't get a lot of the information about how you could make it through this. Hey, how about just end it now? It'll be easy for you to do that. Talk about informed consent when you're scared to death. You're not sure if you're even hearing what's being said to you, et cetera, et cetera.
8: Yeah, Greg, this experience has made me realize the importance of Christians and those with a pro-life ethic being in those positions. I never thought how important it is to have Christians and pro-life folks learning to be genetic counselors, because, again, especially in a blue city, in a blue state, it was seen how quickly abortion and the real pro-death options were offered to us, not giving us, pushing us towards the life decision. Mm. My goodness, in the post-Roe world we live in, it's going to be more and more important for Christians to be applying for those jobs, getting the training, because there's a lot of folks who are scared and hurting, want to know what they should and should not do. We need people pointing them in a pro-life direction.
7: Very well said, David. Okay, final thought. Where can people go for more information? Because I know they're going to want to read more about this.
8: Yeah, you can go to frc.org/worldview, and there's a lot of our resources. You can go to washingtonstand.com to read our story as well.
7: And little James, how old is he now?
8: He is still in utero, and Lord willing, he'll make his entry into the world next week. So
7: okay.
8: He can be praying for a safe labor and delivery in the matter of days.
7: Well, please let us know here at WAVA that special day, and we'll offer up a prayer of thanks, okay?
8: We would love that. Thank you so much, brother. Really appreciate it.
7: Okay, take care. All right, folks, so in closing, till we see Jesus face to face, speak the truth in love with humility and grace, be wise as serpents and harmless as doves. Till next time, God richly bless you. I'm Greg Seltz. Have a great day.
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14: With SRN News, I'm Keith Peters in Washington. The co-pilot of a flight from Dubai to Israel is in custody after allegedly trying to stab the captain and crash the plane. Israeli Prime Minister Benjamin Netanyahu said a member of the plane's crew and a passenger were able to break into the cockpit as the plane began to dive. A standby crew on board then was able to safely make an emergency landing in Saudi Arabia. President Trump is confirming the last American forces are exiting Iraq. Speaking from the White House, Trump called Iraqi campaigns a quagmire for America and said there's been some very bad decision-making before he took office. On Wall Street, a mixed day as the Dow was down by 443 points. The Nasdaq rose 63. The S&P declined 19. More details at srnnews.com.
15: Do you understand the Bible?
16: According to a new poll from Lifeway Reese, 91% of self-identified Christians say they can usually read a given passage of Scripture and understand how it is relevant to them. About 80% of respondents also think they can explain most Bible verses to others. Lifeway says, quote, those who attend church more frequently and those with evangelical beliefs are more confident in their ability to help others understand the Bible. Michael Harrington reporting.
15: A growing number of churches across America have roadside signs with frequently changing messages that range from the practical to the witty to the profound. It's an effort to inspire and attract drivers and passers-by that's uniquely popular in the quintessential land of open roads and advertisements. Among the classics are weather puns such as hot to keep changing sign, sin bad, Jesus good, details inside. This is SRN News.
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19: And God can speak a word of encouragement to you every day, multiple times a day, if you'd open up your Bibles and read it. Because there's great encouragement in the Word of God. And here's a verse that even tells us this. This is Romans 15:4. 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
20: 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I'm Philip Keller, always a pleasure to have you with us. 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
19: You know, the Bible says that some people even actually have the gift of encouragement. In Romans chapter 12, verse 8, there's a list of some spiritual gifts, and one is called exhortation in some translations, encouragement in other translations. It's the gift of encouragement, where God gives to certain people, as He determines, an extra measure of His grace so that they can be an encouragement to other people at just the right time with just the right words. Do you know people like this? Perhaps you are somebody like that. My dad has this gift of encouragement. He will always end every conversation, be encouraged. He will always say something, no matter what his circumstances, to bring encouragement to other people. And when you have this gift, or if you know someone who does, they are wonderful people to be around, you know, versus the person with the gift of being sour. You don't want to be around that person. You know, it's like, I'll take the gift of encouragement any day over the person with the gift of being sour. It's not really a gift. I'm being facetious. Sour is not a gift. That's a sin, ladies and gentlemen. I don't want to be sour, and I don't want to be around people who are sour. But it's a wonderful thing when someone with the gift of encouragement comes around you and says the right thing at just the right time. But can I say to you, even if you don't necessarily believe you have that gift, you know, it's easy to dismiss the need to be an encouragement because you say to yourself, I don't have the gift of encouragement. That's somebody else. You know, so I'm fine how I am, and I'm just going to be sullen and let somebody else be the encourager. You know, actually, the Bible says even if you don't have the gift, you and I are still exhorted to encourage from time to time. I'll give you a couple of verses. For example, 1 Thessalonians 5:11, therefore encourage one another and build each other up, just as in fact you are doing. Hebrews 3:13, but encourage one another daily, as long as it is called today, so that none of you may be hardened by sin's deceitfulness. There's one more verse, Hebrews 10:25, let us not give up meeting together, as some are in the habit of doing, but let us encourage one another, and all the more, as you see the day approaching. Now notice that's capital D for day, meaning the day of the Lord. In other words, the writer of Hebrews is saying as we get closer to the return of the Lord, we will need to encourage each other that much more because the days will become even more evil as we get closer to the Lord's return. So we need each other. Whether you have the gift of encouragement or not, you know, don't use that as a cop-out. Well, that's not my gift. You know what? The Bible still says that we should encourage. Now, again, there are some seasons that we go through where you don't have anything to offer someone. So it is in those times that, thank God, He will often bring someone else our way to be an encouragement, because a word of encouragement goes a long way. Number two, we also need to find encouragement from God's Word. If you have your Bible still open there, look at verse 23. Paul says, for there stood by me this night an angel of the God to whom I belong and whom I serve, saying, this was the angel saying this to Paul, do not be afraid, Paul. You must be brought before Caesar, and indeed God has granted you all those who sail with you. Therefore take heart, men, for I believe God that it will be just as it was told me. And so Paul says to all the passengers and crew this very amazing thing, whereby God sends an angel with a message for Paul to deliver this wonderful message to him. That Paul, you know, God's not done with you. You still have to testify to Caesar. And by the way, as a bonus, God is determined to give his favor to all those who sail with you. So that's a wonderful thing. So Paul is able to say, hey, by the way, God's got a purpose and a plan for my life, and you all get to live because you're with me. I mean, that's kind of a neat thing, right? Because, you know, God has numbered our days, and we go when he's done with us, and not a day sooner. And we need to take comfort in this. Like our lives are in God's hands, and he's going to take care of us, and so not a moment too soon will we go. You know, people get afraid sometimes, like, is this my day? Is my number up? Is my number up? Well, when God's done with you, then your number's up. But until then, praise God, he continues to use you, and he gives favor to those around you. Now, look, you know, I kind of take this to heart. I was out in California at a Calvary Pastors Conference, and so getting on the airplane and flying out there, you know, I don't really particularly enjoy flying. It's not my thing. You know, I do it because you need to, but I don't really enjoy it. Why? Well, because I get on the plane, and I start thinking of every mechanical thing that could possibly go wrong. And I start with the pilot, and I just think, I hope he's sober, you know, and I hope so, and I don't even know if he's in there, and I hope he's got a good co-pilot, because if something happens to him, I hope this guy knows what he's doing, and he's not like a rookie, like, well, I've only been through an hour of flight school, and now I can't jump on the panel. So, you know, all those things go through my mind. You know, I start wondering, are the tires inflated well on this thing? Has Tom Brady been around it? You know, I don't really want to... It's an old joke, but he deflated some footballs. And, so, you know, I want to make sure, like, is everything cool here? Did the ground crew, did they put fuel in this plane? Are we good to go? And so, you know, I'm just kind of weighing all that a lot of times. Like, you know, Lord, if it's my time, it's my time. If, you know, if you're done, you're done. And then I come down off that, and I'm like, okay, Lord, you know, I'm just resting in you. Everything's fine. Everything's cool. And then as soon as I get myself together, then I look around and I wonder, well, is God done with any of these people? You know. Could be done with them. Which would not bode well for me, but praise God to, you know, if Paul was on the plane, he'd be like, you know, everybody else is going to land safely because you're on the plane, Paul, and so praise God. But now listen, please note with me, this is a very rare thing. It's not every day that an angel shows up like this. I can't say that I've ever had an encounter with an angel that I knew of. I had one encounter years ago that I think an angel very well could have appeared in human form. That's for another day, and that's for another story, which I've told before. If you haven't heard it, then today's not your day to hear it. But because I already told that story. But my point is, you know, don't be looking every day for an angel to come and give you a message from the Lord. Let me tell you what you do have every day as a message from the Lord, though. Your Bibles. And God can speak a word of encouragement to you every day, multiple times a day, if you'd open up your Bibles and read it. Because there's great encouragement in the Word of God. And here's a verse that even tells us this. This is Romans 15:4. For everything that was written in the past was written to teach us, so that through endurance and the encouragement of the Scriptures, we might have what? Hope. How does hope come? Through the encouragement of the Scriptures. Well, you're not going to have hope if you don't get into God's Word and let the Scriptures speak to you in a way that ministers to you. And by the way, just as a word of encouragement, I have found, in particular, the Psalms are chapters that God has used, a book that God has used in my own life to bring encouragement when I needed it most. And in particular, the Psalms in the 40s, 40 through 49, have just on a personal level spoken to me time and time again. So I just mention that to you if that's an encouragement to any of you. But let me give you a sampling. Psalm 40 verses 1 to 3. I waited patiently for the Lord, and he inclined to me and heard my cry. He also brought me up out of a horrible pit, out of the miry clay, and set my feet upon a rock and established my steps. He has put a new song in my mouth. Or Psalm 42, verse 5. Why are you cast down, O my soul? And why are you disquieted within me? Hope in God, for I shall yet praise him. Or Psalm 46, 1 and 2. God is our refuge and strength, a very present help in times of trouble. Therefore, I will not fear. So let God's word, again, I encourage you, even the Psalms in the 40s, have ministered to me in numerous ways, but all of God's Word is a wonderful way that can minister to us in times of discouragement. Number three, hold on to that one promising thing. Sometimes when we're in a place of hopelessness, what will help us is if we can just hold on to that one promising thing. If you notice there in verse 24, the angel said to Paul, "Do not be afraid, Paul. You must be brought before Caesar." Like, God still has a purpose and a plan for you. Now, when we're in the middle of a hopeless situation, we can't always discern. What? I don't feel like there is any purpose. I don't know that God really can use me. And so that's all the mind game that we play with ourselves, and the enemy tries to whisper all this discouraging stuff to us. But what Paul did was he held on to that one thing. He's like, okay, that's right. I still have something to do here. And God is not done with me. David would say in Psalm 31:15, my times are in your hands.
0: Don't go away just yet. Pastor Gary Hamrick will be right back with the second half of today's Cornerstone Connection message from Acts chapter 27. 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
19: And so God is going to still use us, and sometimes we just need to think about one thing that we can hold on to that will give us hope in the present as we think about something, at least one thing in the future. Maybe it's wanting to see your kids grow up that will motivate you to persevere. Maybe it's moving to that new location you've always thought about. Maybe it's graduating. Maybe writing that book or helping someone else going through a harder time than you. Maybe it's starting that career. Maybe you're thinking about the retirement years. Maybe it's getting married. Maybe it's being there for the ones who love you and the ones that you love. Whatever it is, find that one thing and hold on to it as hope for the present. James 1:12 said, "Blessed is the man who perseveres under trial, because when he has stood the test, he will receive the crown of life that God has promised to those who love him." So persevere. Even if it means just, I'm going to hold on to that one thought, that one thing that is still out there, still necessary for me to be here for. Look also in your Bibles, verse 27. Verse 27 says, "Now when the 14th night had come, as we were driven up and down in the Adriatic Sea, about midnight the sailors sensed that they were drawing near some land. And they took soundings and found it to be 20 fathoms. And when they had gone a little farther, they took soundings again and found it to be 15 fathoms." So see what they're doing. They're dropping a pole down. They're seeing the distance and they're realizing we're not that far. We're getting closer and closer to land. Verse 29, "Then fearing lest we should run aground on the rocks, they dropped four anchors from the stern and prayed for day to come." Number four, pray for a new day. Some of you know exactly what this is like. Sometimes all you can do is pray for a new day and hope that things are better tomorrow. The nights are particularly difficult. Darkness just naturally drops a heavy cloud. And when it goes on for days or weeks, as in this story, or even months or years, it can be particularly difficult. Psalm 143, verse 8, David wrote this, "Let the morning bring me word of your unfailing love, for I've put my trust in you, Lord." Let the morning bring me word of your unfailing love. What is he saying? The nighttime is difficult. One day is difficult. Praying for tomorrow morning to be better than today. For the rising of the sun to show a new day of the Lord's mercy. His mercies are new with every morning. His compassions, they fail not. Great is his faithfulness. Lord, bring me word of your unfailing love with the new day. You know, God is only one prayer away. And he invites us to come and to commune with him and to connect with him through prayer. Johnny Cash, before he died, he really had a personal encounter with the Lord Jesus. And one of his last albums was Man in Black. And a song on that album was, "I Talk to Jesus Every Day." And part of the words go like this, "And I talk to Jesus every day, and he's interested in every word I say. No secretary ever tells me he's been called away. I talk to Jesus every day." Look also in your Bibles, verse 33. "And as day was about to dawn, Paul implored them all to take food, saying, 'Today is the 14th day. You have waited and continued without food and eaten nothing. Therefore, I urge you to take nourishment, for this is for your survival, since not a hair will fall from the head of any of you.' And when he had said these things, he took bread and gave thanks to God in the presence of them all. And when he had broken it, he began to eat. And then they were all encouraged and also took food themselves. And in all, we were 276 persons on the ship." Now, point number five I'm about to share with you is, again, I said there were some spiritual points here. There are some practical points here. This is one of these very practical points, and it might be for some of you too practical, but I like what Paul says here. You got to keep up your strength. And sometimes when we are in a hopeless place, we neglect our bodies. You need to eat some food. I know, again, this is very practical here, but Paul says, look, you've gone 14 days without any food. Now, probably in part because they've been seasick. They've been tossed all around the ocean, so they don't really want to eat. But you know, when you feel hopeless, it often takes away your appetite. You don't necessarily want to eat. And what happens is, when you don't eat, then you don't have your strength. And when you don't have your strength, you feel depressed even more. And you just want to lie on the couch, and you don't want to do anything. You don't want to go anywhere. And there's a real practical word here from this story that we need to eat some food. If you're in a place of hopelessness and you're like, my appetite's gone, eat something. It will help you a little bit physically. And listen, there is a place when you're going through a storm to pray and fast. Sometimes we go without food intentionally because we're fasting. But let me just encourage you, if you're in a dark place of your life and you feel led to pray and fast, pray and fast in short segments and then take some nourishment. Because if you go too long without food, it just leads to low energy. Low energy leads to just this sense of feeling even more hopeless. So I love the practicality of this. If it's too practical for some of you, discard it. But it's preserved here in the Bible for a reason. Like, they could have just bypassed this, but God says, no, I want you to see this part. Like sometimes you need to eat for your strength because you can feel even more hopeless without a little bit of nourishment. Last point is from verse 38. Verse 38 says, so when they had eaten enough, they lightened the ship and threw out the wheat into the sea. The last point, number six, is lighten the load. Now, this was a nautical maneuver that they intentionally did in order to lighten the ship by throwing overboard. They've already thrown over the tackle, they've thrown over supplies, now they're throwing over the rest of the wheat, the food source. And they're doing this on purpose because in that day, if you're in a terrible storm at sea, you want the ship to be the most buoyant it can be. Otherwise, when it starts to take on water from the storm and you're weighed down with supplies, the ship is going to sink. So you have to lighten the load, throw off the supplies because you're taking on water, and it will at least try to help stabilize the vessel and keep it above water. And let me just tell you, this is a great principle for us, because when you feel like you're drowning because of whatever the circumstance is and the sense of hopelessness and despondency that's overtaken you, lighten the load. What do I mean? Like, stop committing to so many things, at least until the storm passes. You might be able to take it up again later, but stop all the commitments. It's okay. Say no to the dinner invitation. Maybe take a semester off. Postpone the project. Only do what you have to do. We live in such a fast-paced area here in the DC area that we are conditioned. If we're not always busy, busy, busy, busy, we must not be, you know, doing our fair share or something. And then all that happens is we take on so much stuff, and then the storm comes and we feel like we're drowning. Lighten the load. Tell some people, no, I can't do this right now. If they get upset with you, they're not really your friends. Like, say no. It's okay to say no. Say, I can't do this right now. And if you feel like they're trustworthy enough, even say, pray for me because I'm going through a season in my life right now that's difficult. Lighten the load. It's okay. Sometimes it's like God needs to give us permission. Like, it's okay to just say no. Lighten the load. Stop doing as much as you're doing. Draw near to the Lord. You're drowning. And this will help you to stabilize the ship, so to speak. As we close, I just want to be able to pray for those of you who are going through something. And again, if you're not going through something today, it's likely you will. So a word of encouragement goes a long way. I pray that God will bring someone into your life. Maybe this Bible study was just enough to help encourage you. Maybe you can say to yourself, how can I be an encouragement to someone? Find encouragement in God's Word. Get into the Bible. Read your Bibles. Hold on to that one promising thing. Pray for a new day. Keep up your strength. Lighten the load.
20: We all need encouragement from time to time. And I hope today's message from Pastor Gary has reminded you where you can find it. And speaking of Pastor Gary, he joins me now in the studio. Gary, hopelessness has a tendency to get the best of us sometimes, even as believers, as evidenced in these episodes the past couple days. I think hopelessness is probably one of the main reasons that people are driven to substances in one form or another to medicate, which obviously isn't a great solution. As a pastor, how have you seen this cycle play out over the years, and how can we help lift friends and loved ones up and point them in the right direction?
1: Well, first, let me just say that sometimes there is a legitimate chemical imbalance, and medication might be helpful. I don't want to discount that. Do we live in an over-medicated society? Yes. Is there substance abuse in our society? Yes. Could many people who are on medication find hope if they found Jesus? Yes, again. But there are also plenty of people who know Jesus, and they still feel hopeless, like what you're talking about. So I think the word for us, and there will be seasons that all of us feel from time to time a little hopeless, I think the one word that comes to my mind in the Bible is persevere. Persevere. Galatians 6:9, let us not become weary in doing good, for at the proper time we will reap a harvest if we do not give up. I think about James 1:12. Blessed is the one who perseveres under trial, having stood the test. That person will receive the crown of life that the Lord has promised to those who love him. So it really is about perseverance. Running the race for Jesus is not going to be without its challenges. And sometimes we will feel pretty empty. Sometimes we'll feel pretty hopeless, but we must persevere. It's not about how well you started the race. What matters is how you finish, and that's going to require perseverance at times.
20: Perseverance and endurance.
1: Amen.
20: Well, Gary, as always, we appreciate you joining us today.
1: Thank you.
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3: With SRN News, I'm Keith Peters in Washington. The co-pilot of a flight from Dubai to Israel is in custody after allegedly trying to stab the captain and crash the plane. Israeli Prime Minister Benjamin Netanyahu said a member of the plane's crew and a passenger were able to break into the cockpit as the plane began to dive. A standby crew on board then was able to safely make an emergency landing in Saudi Arabia. President Trump is confirming the last American forces are exiting Iraq. Speaking from the White House, Trump called Iraqi campaigns a quagmire for America and said there's been some very bad decision-making before he took office. On Wall Street, a mixed day as the Dow is down by 443 points. The NASDAQ rose 63. The S&P declined 19. More details at srnnews.com.
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9: Singleness is a gift from God. Marriage is a gift from God. They're both gifts from God. So if you're single, that's a gift that the Lord has given you. If you're married, that's a gift that the Lord has given you. One is not to be looked down upon. One is not to be viewed as inferior to the other. One is not to be looked at as superior to the other. They're both gifts from God. Don't despise the gift that God has given you.
10: Did you ever rank the gifts you received on your birthday growing up? You might have gotten a bike, new socks, and a video game. How would you rank them? Most likely giving the bike or the new game the top spot. This is sometimes what we do when we are given gifts from the Lord. Some are blessed with one thing, while others are blessed with something else. Today, Pastor Dan shares that some are blessed to be married, while others are blessed to be single. Dan shares that one is not better than the other. Now here's Pastor Dan in the book of 1 Corinthians chapter 7 for today's edition of Ring of Truth.

satisfied by your husband or by your wife. Find your sexual satisfaction in your spouse. Don't seek that satisfaction elsewhere. Don't drink from other wells. Don't drink from other wells. It goes on in Proverbs 5, verse 18 to say, let your fountain be blessed and rejoice with the wife of your youth. As a loving deer and a graceful doe, let her breast satisfy you at all times and always be enraptured with her love. Always be enraptured with your wife's love or your husband's love. Ecclesiastes chapter 9, verse 9 says, live joyfully with the wife whom you love. Live joyfully with the wife whom you love. Over in the New Testament, in Hebrews chapter 13, verse 4, marriage is honorable among all and the bed undefiled. The marriage bed is to be undefiled. And again, this is like new information for the Corinthians, new information for people living in the Roman Empire. It never occurred to them that the marriage bed is to be undefiled. That's totally new. Now, look at verse 3. He goes on to expound on this. Let the husband render to his wife the affection due her, and likewise also the wife to her husband. And I want you to notice throughout this whole passage that is discussing the marriage relationships and marriage intimacy, it's addressed to both the husband and the wife. It's not one-sided here. It's not all addressed to the wife, and it's not all addressed to the husband. It's addressed to both equally. And verse 3 says, let the husband render to his wife the affection due her, and likewise also the wife to her husband. Since heterosexual marriage is the one place God has ordained to fulfill all your sexual desires, a husband and a wife each have a responsibility to one another to fulfill these needs for their spouse. And I want you to notice the words that Paul uses here. He uses the word render and the word do. Those are accounting terms. Those are business terms. The word render means to pay what is owed. The word do, it refers to a debt that must be paid. Like if you get a bill, or if you get a bill that's past due, right? This is a debt that you have to pay. He's bringing these terms into a discussion about marriage. A husband has a responsibility. A husband has an obligation to render to his wife the affection due her, and likewise the wife to her husband. As part of their marriage covenant, they will meet each other's needs and serve one another in this way. I like the New Living Translation here. I think it really captures the essence of this verse. The New Living Translation says, the husband should fulfill his wife's sexual needs, and the wife should fulfill her husband's needs. If you have an ESV, I don't really like the ESV here. Let me read the ESV to you. The husband should give to his wife her conjugal rights. Her conjugal rights sounds like your wife is in prison and you're making a conjugal visit. That doesn't sound very romantic. Right? So you're in a Christian marriage. You're both believers. You're married and you recognize that God has ordained that the marriage is the fireplace for the fire. And this is the only place that God has ordained for these desires to be fulfilled. And so recognizing that my spouse has desires, and I'm the only person that can meet those desires. And so this is a way that I can serve my spouse by meeting those desires for him or for her. So look at verse 4. The wife does not have authority over her own body, but the husband does. And likewise, the husband does not have authority over his own body, but the wife does. Again, it's addressed to both the husband and the wife, not the wife only, not the husband only, but to both. And it's equal here. In the NIV reads, the wife does not have authority over her own body, but yields it to her husband. And in the same way, the husband does not have authority over his own body, but yields it to his wife. And so in a Christian marriage, both the husband and the wife yield their body to their spouse to meet their spouse's sexual needs.
something both the husband and

0: and wife do for each other in the marriage as a way of serving their spouse. Again, you know that your spouse has desires, they have needs that need to be fulfilled, and they can only be fulfilled in the marriage. You want to honor the Lord. This is what God has ordained. You're the only person on the face of the earth who can fulfill those desires for your spouse and that need for intimacy. No one else can. No one is ordained to do that except for you, for your spouse. And so you yield yourself to serve your spouse in this way. And I want you to note here with verse 4, because sometimes verse 4 is taken out of context and it is twisted and misapplied and applied the wrong way. I want you to note here, it does not say the husband is to take authority over his wife's body. It does not say the husband is to demand authority over his wife's body for his pleasure. Neither does it say to the wife that the wife should demand authority or take authority over her husband's body. The husband gives authority over his body to his wife. And the wife gives that authority, yields that authority over her body to her husband. Verse 4, please hear me. Verse 4 is not talking about taking something from your spouse or demanding something from your spouse. It's about giving something to your spouse to meet their needs that you know that they have. It's giving of yourself. It's giving of your body. It is not a husband saying to his wife, the Bible says I have authority over your body. No, it's not what the Bible says. The Bible says that the wife has a responsibility to give herself, and the husband has a responsibility to give himself to his wife. But verse 4 is not talking about demanding. It's not talking about taking. It is talking about giving. It's addressed to the giver. There's no taking. There's no demanding involved in this. Marital intimacy, also I will say, marital intimacy is not something that should be withheld in a marriage, or something that should be used to manipulate your spouse or to punish your spouse, or should be weaponized against your spouse or leveraged in some way against your spouse. You give yourself to your spouse to meet their needs. Now, of course, I know that there's a lot of layers to this onion, and we only have about 40 minutes here to go through this passage. And so we don't have time today to go through all the what ifs and the what abouts. What we're talking about here is this is just describing two Christians that are married who love the Lord Jesus Christ. They want to honor the Lord with their marriage. They've got a healthy marriage, and this is a way that they serve one another in their marriage. We're not taking into account the what-ifs and the what-abouts. Listen, in a Christian marriage, Satan wants you to withhold intimacy from your spouse. Satan wants you to use intimacy as a weapon and manipulate your spouse with intimacy. Before you're married, when you're single, before you're married, Satan tries to convince you to be sexually active. After you're married, Satan tries to convince you to withhold intimacy. Right? Satan is always trying to get us to do the opposite of what God's word says to do, especially when it comes to intimacy and marriage. His desire, remember, his motive is to kill, steal, and destroy. And if you're single, he is trying to kill, steal, and destroy your purity before you're married. And if you're married, he's trying to kill, steal, and destroy your intimacy in your marriage after you're married. And so you just have to be wise to the wiles of the devil. So he says in verse 5, do not deprive one another except with consent for a time, so there's a time limit on it, that you may give yourselves to fasting and prayer and then come together again in intimacy so that Satan does not tempt you because of your lack of self-control.
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1: Thanks, Pastor Dan, and thank you for praying. Now, let's finish today's message.
0: Again, notice the word that he uses here. He uses the word deprive in verse 5. The old King James uses the word defraud. Again, it's a business term. It's an accounting term. The word means to rob. Don't rob your spouse of the intimacy that they need, that they can only find and enjoy in marriage. Don't deprive one another of sexual intimacy in your marriage. Because again, your marriage is the one place to fulfill those needs. Now, look, verse 5 tells us that you can deprive one another of sexual intimacy if both you and your spouse agree to refrain for a limited time. So that, I want you to note this, please note this in your Bible, so that you may give yourselves to fasting and prayer. So if you and your spouse want to seek the Lord together about something, maybe you have a big decision to make, maybe you've been offered a job in some other state, and you know, do we want to take this job? Do we want to move across the country? Or do we want to stay? It's a big decision. So you want to seek the Lord together about that, and you decide to abstain from sexual intimacy while you're praying and fasting and seeking the Lord together for guidance. Well, that's permissible. But I want you to note here, both you and your spouse must agree to refrain together. It's a mutual decision that you make together. It's not one person decides, well, we're going to refrain, and now, well, the other one just has to go along with that. And it's for the purpose, please note, it is for the purpose of fasting and praying. That's the only valid reason given in the scriptures to refrain from or withhold intimacy in your marriage, only to fast and pray. There's no other reason given to withhold or to refrain in a marriage. Again, we're talking about a healthy marriage, people that are physically healthy and able to be intimate together in the marriage. We're not talking about the what ifs and the what abouts. But if you refrain, it's to pray and fast together as husband and wife. Now, how long are you allowed to refrain from sexual intimacy with your spouse? Well, how long can you fast? Well, like 2 days maximum. All right, 2 days. That's how long you can refrain or withhold. Because that's the only reason that you're allowed to refrain or withhold. And my point is, you're not going to refrain for very long before you come together again in intimacy. It's a very limited duration. And he tells us here, you want to come together again so that Satan does not tempt you because of your lack of self-control. You don't want to give Satan a place in your marriage where he can attack your marriage and exploit your lack of intimacy in your marriage and tempt you into adultery or some other kind of sexual sin. And if you're refraining from sexual intimacy in your marriage, and it's not because of praying and fasting, you're just refraining from it. Or if you're withholding sexual intimacy, or you're using it to manipulate your spouse and you're withholding it, first of all, that's wrong. But secondly, you're inviting Satan to tempt you and to tempt your spouse into sexual sin. Sexual intimacy in your marriage provides a God-ordained safeguard against sexual temptation. Even if your life is just really, really busy, you and your husband and your wife are just on two different schedules, and you know, you're like ships passing in the night, and you don't really have time for intimacy, or maybe you're just in a season of life where you're really tired, maybe you got young children at home, and you got a bunch of young children at home, and you're just always tired because you're just always, you know, chasing after kids and making macaroni and cheese and changing diapers and all that kind of stuff, and you're just too tired for intimacy, listen, I would build it into your schedule. I would put it on the calendar if that's what you have to do, because it is a safeguard for your marriage against temptation, against the temptation of sexual sin. And again, Satan will exploit that and use that against you. The best way to protect your marriage against the temptation of sexual sin is to be intimate with your spouse. He says in verse 6, "But I say this as a concession, not as a commandment." Paul's not commanding everyone to get married. He says, "For I wish that all men were even as I myself, but each one has his own gift from God, one in this manner and another in that." Paul says in verse 7, "For I wish that all men were even as I myself." Paul was single. Paul was not married when he wrote 1 Corinthians. He was single. Jesus was single as well. It's believed that Paul was married at one time because Paul, it seems from the scriptures, was a member of the Sanhedrin, the Jewish ruling class. And to be a member of the Sanhedrin, you had to be married. So it's believed that Paul was married at one time. Maybe he's a widower at this point. Or it's even possible that his wife divorced him when he became a believer in Jesus Christ, which was something that was permissible under Jewish law, to divorce your spouse if they converted to Jesus. But at this point, Paul is single. And again, in verse 7, he says, "I wish that all men were even as I myself." He says, I wish everyone were single. Now, why does he say that? Well, look down at verse 32. He tells us. He says, I wish that you were all single like me, verse 32, but I want you to be without care. This is why I wish you were single, because you'd have a lot of less cares and worries if you were single. He who is unmarried cares for the things of the Lord, how he may please the Lord. But he who is married cares about the things of the world, how he may please his wife. Marriage just comes with a lot more cares and a lot more concerns. And the single person has a freedom to just serve the Lord and do the Lord's will that a married person doesn't really have, because the married person has to take into account their spouse and their family and that kind of thing. And this is just a fact, right? And so that's why Paul says, I wish you were all single, because you wouldn't have as many cares and you could just serve the Lord with a freedom. But he says in verse 7, "But each one has his own gift from God, one in this manner and another in that." Singleness is a gift from God. Marriage is a gift from God. They're both gifts from God. So if you're single, that's a gift that the Lord has given you. If you're married, that's a gift that the Lord has given you. One is not to be looked down upon. One is not to be viewed as inferior to the other. One is not to be looked at as superior to the other. They're both gifts from God. Don't despise the gift that God has given you. If you're single, God has given that to you as a gift. Use that gift. Use your singleness. You have a freedom that a married person doesn't have. So use that. If you're married, don't despise that. View that as a gift from the Lord and use your marriage to serve the Lord. "But I say to the unmarried and to the widows," so the single people, "it is good for them if they remain even as I am," if they remain single. Again, because you have greater freedom to focus on serving the Lord when you're single. Verse 9, "But if they cannot exercise self-control, let them marry. For it is better to marry than to burn with passion." So if you're a single person here and you struggle with unfulfilled sexual desires and lust, and it's kind of this consuming thing for you, and you're always thinking about it, and you probably don't have the gift of singleness. And at some point, you probably should get married. That's what he's saying here. And it's better for you to marry so that you have a place now to satisfy all those desires with your spouse, and then you can serve the Lord distraction-free. And so if that's you, well, then the Lord probably hasn't called you to singleness. He's probably called you to marriage. And if you can't exercise self-control over those desires, you need to marry, because it's better to marry than to just burn with those passions and just be consumed with that passion all the time. And if you get married, now you've got a place for that passion. You've got a fireplace now for that fire. So this is God's design for singleness and God's design for marriage. And Lord, we thank you for your word today. We thank you for these verses, Lord. We thank you for the gift of singleness, Lord. And I pray for those that are here, Lord, that are single, Lord, that they would use that gift that you've given them to serve you without care. And we thank you, Lord, for the gift of marriage. And Lord, we pray for those who are married here today, that they would serve you with their marriage. And Lord, it's in Jesus' name we pray. Amen.
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5: With SRN News, I'm Keith Peters in Washington. President Trump says he spoke to Israeli Prime Minister Benjamin Netanyahu following the incident on board a Dubai passenger jet Wednesday. The co-pilot of a flight from Dubai to Israel is under arrest after allegedly trying to stab the captain and crash the plane. President Trump is announcing some major energy investments for the U.S., Speaking from the Oval Office Wednesday, Trump said South Korea is committing over $50 billion toward natural gas pipelines from Alaska's North Slope to the southern part of the state for export to Asian markets. Trump also announced South Korea is investing $200 billion to build a power-generating station in Texas. On Wall Street, a mixed day as the Dow was down by 443 points, the Nasdaq rose 63. More details at srnnews.com.
6: Shalom, beloved. I'm Rabbi Schneider. Chag Sameach, Happy Sukkot, the Feast of Tabernacles. This is a very important time of year to celebrate all that God has done for us. It's a time, beloved, to have joy and to give thanks.
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15: Welcome to Pathway to Victory with author and pastor Dr. Robert Jeffress. In today's climate, politics has become something of a dirty word. Are politics something Christians should even engage in? Today on Pathway to Victory, Dr. Robert Jeffress addresses whether Christians should be involved in politics, and if so, which biblical principles we should take into account when marking our ballots. But first, let's take a moment to hear some important ministry updates.
13: Thanks, David, and welcome again to Pathway to Victory. You know, in recent days, I've spoken with many people who are worried and anxious about the upcoming midterm elections in our nation. For that reason, I've set aside today's program to infuse a strong dose of biblical hope into your voting decisions. But before we begin the message, let me say something that's been on my heart. Whether you're in your 20s or your 90s, life on earth is brief, and that ought to press all of us to use our time wisely. The Apostle Paul put it this way in Ephesians chapter 5, "Be careful how you walk, not as unwise, but as wise, making the most of your time, because the days are evil." Well, that's the very reason I sat down and wrote a short book, to hand you 7 important lessons I've learned across my 70 years, so you can make the most of the days God has ordained for you. These 7 lessons transform my life, and I believe they'll transform yours. When you give a generous gift to support the ministry of Pathway to Victory, I'm going to send you my book, 7 Lessons from My 70 Years. All right, let's turn our attention now to the subject at hand. Speaking from the pulpit of First Baptist Dallas, I titled my message, How a Christian Should Vote.
2: Today we're going to do something different. Today we're going to talk about politics. Yuck! You know, just saying the word politics leaves a bitter aftertaste in your mouth. And we understand why. I mean, with all the mudslinging, the political divisions in our country, a division that extends to friendships, to homes, and even to churches, we understand why people get skittish when you talk about politics. You know, the only thing worse than the word politics is the word politician. Can you think of a worse thing to call somebody? I mean, being a politician is on the same level as being a drug dealer, child molester, or televangelist. We use it in a derisive term. Oh, he's just involved in politics, or she's a politician. We misuse the word and treat it with contempt. And it really doesn't make sense when you think about the etymology of the word politics. The word politics comes from a Greek word, politika, which literally means the affairs of a city. To be involved in politics is to be involved in the affairs of a city, including its government. Does God care what happens in cities? Well, just read the Bible. God's very interested in what happens in government. Should we be interested? Some people will say, no, no Christian should get involved in politics. Philippians 3:20, our citizenship is in heaven. Well, that's true. Our ultimate destination is heaven. But right now we're not in heaven. We're here on earth. And we have responsibilities as Christians in the affairs of the city, the affairs of government. Let me show you why that's true. In Matthew chapter 5, part of the Sermon on the Mount, remember, Jesus explained the 2 reasons he left us here as Christians on earth instead of taking us to heaven. He used 2 metaphors to describe what Christians are to do. You are the salt of the earth. You are the light of the world. Salt and light. Light, we know what it is, sharing the light, the good news of Jesus Christ. But what is salt? In Jesus' day, salt was a preservative. There was no refrigeration. And salt was packed into meat. It couldn't prevent the meat from decaying, but it could delay the meat's decay. It gave the meat a little bit longer shelf life. And what Jesus was saying is, I left you in this world to be a preservative, to slow down the rot, if you will, of society, so that civilization has a little bit longer to share the good news of Jesus Christ. We're to push back against evil. Not that we're going to save America, not that we're going to save the world, but that we're going to give the world a little bit longer to accept the gospel of Jesus Christ. And that means if we're going to be salt, we have to get out of the salt shaker. We have to get out of our holy huddles, our churches, our spiritual silos. And we need to affect every part of the society. Christians need to be involved in the business world, in the entertainment world, in the educational world. And yes, they need to be involved in government as well. We have every right, we have every responsibility to use whatever rights and responsibilities we have to further the gospel of Jesus Christ and to further God's standard of righteousness. Now, what does that mean to us today? We determine the spiritual direction of our country by the leaders we vote for. By our vote, we get to choose the moral and spiritual direction of our country. The fact is, the leaders we elect determine the policies that we follow. And the policies we follow as a nation determine whether we are a righteous nation or we are an unrighteous nation. To say that God is not involved in elections or does not want Christians involved in elections is to say God doesn't care about the spiritual or moral direction of a country. Can anybody read the Bible and say that with a straight face? Of course not. The leaders we elect determine the direction of our country. Well, with such diverse choices, how do I choose a candidate? I'd like to suggest to you four questions you ought to ask before you vote for any candidate. Question number one, is the candidate a Christian? Now, let me be quick to say, being a Christian doesn't automatically qualify you to be an elected official, certainly not president. In fact, I look back, some of our weakest presidents in American history were Christians. Being a Christian doesn't make you qualified to be president. But assuming both candidates are competent, I believe there are three reasons to prefer Christians over non-Christians as our leaders. First of all, Christians are more likely to enact godly principles than a non-Christian. Now, that doesn't mean that non-Christians can't embrace godly principles. They may see the poll numbers and determine that's politically advantageous to embrace a group of Christian beliefs. But what if the polls change? What if national sentiment changes? A non-Christian is more likely to abandon those Christian beliefs than a Christian who fears God. Proverbs 1:7 says, "The fear of the Lord is the beginning of knowledge. Fools despise wisdom and instruction." A second benefit of having a Christian leader is that Christians experience the leading of God in their lives. Romans 8:14 says, "Those who are led by the Spirit of God, these are the children of God." If you're a child of God, if you know Christ as your Savior, you have the Holy Spirit of God leading you. And finally, Christian leaders who uphold Christian values enjoy the unique favor of God upon their lives. I mean, the Old Testament is clear about this. When a believing king was installed and he followed godly principles, God not only blessed the king, he blessed the people the king ruled over. In the same way, when there was an evil king, God not only judged that evil king, he judged the nation that he ruled over. Proverbs 29 verse 2 says, "When the righteous increase, the people rejoice, but when a wicked man rules, the people groan." Is the candidate a Christian? That's the first question. Second question to ask, do the candidate's policies align with the Bible? Do the candidate's policies align with the Bible? Now, I'm about to offend everybody in this room. Breaking news. Not every issue is a biblical issue. Not every political issue is a biblical issue. Let me give you two examples of that. Polls show that the top two things people are concerned with in this coming election are immigration and the economy. Now, let's look at immigration for a moment. We've got a problem at the borders. Both parties acknowledge that. What does the Bible have to say about that? Well, the Bible gives us some principles. God respects the borders of nations. God's will was never for this world that we all exist under one nation, under one ruler, and hold hands and sing kumbaya together. That has never been God's plan. God is the one who willed for nations, distinct nations, to rule in this world. Acts 17 says God sets the boundaries. Romans 13 said government's responsibility is to protect citizens of a country from those who would do evil, and that includes illegal immigrants. So there's a general principle that there ought to be laws that are obeyed, borders that ought to be protected. Well, what do you do about those illegal immigrants you already have in your nation? What do you do about children who, through no fault of their own, were born into the families of illegal immigrants? Do they get citizenship? What do you do about all of this? The Bible doesn't delve into that. That is a political belief. And you've got people of both sides who are Christians on that issue of immigration. Or what about the issue of the economy? Well, you can look at the Bible and find some general principles about the economy. You can find that we shouldn't borrow more money than we have. You can see that government is supposed to do good to those who are poor and aren't able to work. But does the Bible tell us what the capital gains rate ought to be? No. That's something politicians have to fight out and determine. What I'm simply saying is not every policy is a biblical policy, but some are. The Bible speaks very clearly about the sanctity of life. That is a biblical, not a political issue. The Bible speaks clearly about the sanctity of marriage. God created marriage to be one man with one woman in a sanctified home with children. That is God's will. That God designed the family. It is something that is sanctified. God cares about Israel. That's not just a political belief. That is a spiritual belief. And what we need to do before we vote for any candidate is to see where the candidate stands, not on these secondary issues, but on key biblical issues. Do the candidate's policies align with the Bible? The third question, especially in these days, we need to ask is, what is the candidate's view of Israel? You say, well, why should that matter? Why is that a key issue? Because however our nation decides to treat Israel determines whether we experience God's blessing or curse as a nation. Whoa, how can you say such a thing? Well, because God said it. In Genesis chapter 12, listen to what he said to Abraham. I will make you a great nation. I will bless you and make your name great, and you shall be a blessing. And I will bless those who bless you, and the one who curses you I will curse, and in you all the families of the earth will be blessed. All you have to do is look at history and see those nations that treated Israel well and befriended Israel were blessed by God, and those that didn't were confined and dispatched to the dustbin of history. You see, God instituted Israel to be a human object lesson to the world of his divine power. He said to the world, I'm going to establish this nation of Israel, and they may disobey me and suffer my discipline, but I will never forsake them. They will endure forever. Do you realize the United States doesn't have that promise? We're not going to exist forever. We're going to crumble and collapse at some point. But God said Israel will endure forever. And so Satan said, we'll see about that. And he is the one who empowers these world forces to go against Israel. Behind Hamas, behind Iran, behind China, behind Russia, ultimately there is a satanic spirit that is encouraging these leaders to go against Israel. Why? To prove that God can't keep his promises. But ladies and gentlemen, if we as the United States of America want God's continued blessing on our country, we better get on the right side of Israel, because that is to be on the right side of God himself. That's what the Holy Scripture teaches. Fourth, how do we evaluate candidates? Is the candidate a Christian? How do their policies align with the Bible? What do they say about Israel? Fourthly, will the candidate get things done? Now, how many times do we hear, oh, I like so-and-so's policies, but I just don't like their personality. They're too brash. They're too pig-headed. They're too combative. They're too crass. And admittedly, those are characteristics you don't want in your pastor. But we're not voting for a pastor in this next election. We're voting for a president who can get things done, who can get the right things done. And it's okay to divorce a person's policies from their personality or other areas of their life. And by the way, both sides do it all the time. Both sides divorce policy from personality. For example, think about the left. For years, they've idolized Franklin Roosevelt, Martin Luther King Jr., John F. Kennedy, Lyndon Johnson. You know what all of those charismatic leaders had in common? All those men were known adulterers, every one of them, that abused women. Every one of them. Every one of them. But the left supports them. Why? I'm going to give them grace here. They support them not because they're abusers of women or because they're adulterers. They support them because of their policies of civil rights and freedom and so forth and so forth. They've separated policy from personality. What I'm saying is both sides understand the need to separate policies from personality, and that's the best that we can hope to do. Now, I admit these four questions are subjective, but hopefully they give you some guidelines to use. Now, let me close today by talking about how to make a difference in the election. Let me just briefly summarize what I believe our Christian responsibility is. First of all, participate in the process. I think it is a travesty that 50% of evangelical Christians don't vote in elections. And let me just say to you, if you've not registered to vote, get signed up to vote. But when I talk about participating in the process, some people will say, well, I just don't like either choice. I'm just going to sit this one out. If that's your attitude, I would like to give you two pieces of advice, one from Kamala Harris and the other from Barack Obama. I bet you never thought you would hear me quoting either one of them. But even a broken clock is right twice a day. And I hope you heard what they said at the Democrat convention, because they really were good words. Kamala Harris said, don't wait for a Goldilocks environment. Don't wait to vote for a Goldilocks environment. What does she mean? Don't insist that everything be just right before you vote for a candidate. Everything will never be just right in a fallen world. Don't wait for a Goldilocks situation. And Barack Obama, his words, don't let the best become the enemy of the good. Don't allow holding out for something perfect, perfection, keep you from doing what is good. We have imperfect candidates because we are imperfect people. Participate in the process. You know, the alternative to participating in the process isn't a good one. Remember Benjamin Franklin when he emerged from the Continental Congress? A woman went up to him and said, Mr. Franklin, what kind of government have you given to us? He said, a republic, madam, if you can keep it. It takes work to keep a republic. It takes work to keep a democracy. And if we don't exercise that effort, a democracy can quickly be replaced by tyranny. Participate in the process. Secondly, vote on the basis of facts, not rumors. In this age of social media, artificial intelligence, the ability to deceive people is higher than it's ever been before. And that's why we need to verify every piece of information we're given. And thirdly, what is our responsibility in this election? Trust in God's sovereignty. Now listen to me. We are representatives of God Almighty, the King of Kings and Lord of Lords. And as God's representative, we don't help his cause any when we're running around hyperventilating over the election. Oh, I'm so afraid of what's going to happen. What's going to happen? Oh, if so-and-so wins, it's going to be the end of our country. No, it's not. God will say when the end of this country has come, nobody else. As Christians, we need to exhibit trust in our Heavenly Father. You know, I said it earlier, I'm going to say it again. The biggest objection to Christians getting involved in politics is the idea that somehow we're imposing our faith on other people. But people who say that miss one important point that the late Charles Colson highlighted in a commentary. He said, as citizens of the kingdom of God, Christians are to bring God's standards of righteousness and justice to bear on the kingdoms of this world. What is sometimes called the cultural commission. Among other things, this means bringing transcendent moral values into public debate. But get this. The popular notion that you can't legislate morality is a myth. Morality is legislated every day from the vantage point of one value system that's chosen over another. The question is not whether we legislate morality, but whose morality gets legislated. Those who argue that Christians don't need to get involved in government and politics need to answer some very simple questions. Do you think, from what you know of God, that he has any feeling about millions of babies being slaughtered in the womb through abortion? Do you think the God you know has any feeling about that? Do you think God has any feeling about the attempt of government to normalize perversity in sexual relationships? From what you know about God, do you think he has any feeling about outlawing the mention of his name in the public square? How you answer those questions answers the question why and how a Christian should vote. With so many issues hanging in the balance this coming November, I felt compelled to share this timely presentation on how a Christian should vote. And I hope you'll draw upon these biblical principles as you mark your ballot this fall. 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
15: 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I'm David J. Mullins. 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
24: Ronald Reagan understood that freedom sometimes requires more than quiet diplomacy. It requires moral clarity. On June 12, 1987, standing before the Brandenburg Gate in a divided Berlin, Reagan issued a direct challenge to Soviet leader Mikhail Gorbachev. "Mr. Gorbachev, tear down this wall." The Berlin Wall was more than concrete and barbed wire. It represented a system that restricted movement, divided families, and denied millions the freedoms Americans often take for granted. Reagan refused to treat that division as permanent. He understood that free nations must be willing to identify the difference between liberty and oppression, and have the courage to say so. 2 years later, the Berlin Wall fell. Freedom survives when people refuse to accept tyranny as inevitable. So when freedom is challenged today, will we have the courage to defend it with the same clarity?
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27: 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But if you're about something, you know, God, help me today. 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I don't want to go into any of this without you. And you can make it more personal if there are things in your heart, if you're frightened, if you're angry, if you're resentful, if you're facing temptations, if you're filled with jealousy or envy or greed or lust, you can say, God, there are things in my heart that I know don't honor you. 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
26: 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They are spiritual. And prayer is one of the most powerful ways we can respond. 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That's 855-577-2255. We're so glad you're here to listen. Today's program is part one of Pastor Allen's message called A Celebration of Jesus. 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
27: I want to do something different with you tonight. I've been conscious for several days. I really had a burden to pray for the people in the church. And I've been doing that. I like to walk and pray, and I've taken some extra time to do that. But I wanted to give you the tools. You see, we're walking through a unique season. Darkness and ungodliness is more brazen than I've remembered any time in my lifetime. There are other seasons in human history where it's been worse and darker. And I'm certain if I had lived in London when they were bombing it into complete rubble, you would have thought it was the end of the age. Or had you lived in Europe when they were rounding up the Jews? I mean, I can think of a lot of historic periods. But we're walking through a season where deception and dishonesty are very prevalent, where truth is

demonic activity that he showed. He healed the sick. I mean, it was a remarkable demonstration of the power of God. And it wasn't an expression, I don't believe, of his divinity. It was an expression of a human being in obedience to Almighty God, giving expression to the power of God in his generation. And I believe God is still doing that in the earth. My Bible says Jesus Christ is the same yesterday, today, and forever. He told his closest friends that the things they had seen him do, they would be able to do. And so I don't believe that miracles ceased when the last of the apostles stepped out of time. Doesn't mean that it eliminates all suffering. Doesn't mean that God's people don't walk through the shadowed valleys. We do. Jesus, as a miracle worker, didn't end all of the suffering in his generation when he went to the pools of Bethesda. It was covered, it was encircled by people who were sick and infirmed, and he healed one. In John, when he put the mud on the blind man's eyes in Jerusalem and told him to go wash, there was one blind man that he healed in Jerusalem. So don't imagine that because you believe in the supernatural power of God that it eliminates all human suffering, but it gives you hope that God will intervene on your behalf. And what I want to give you tonight is a bit of a toolbox, kind of some biblical foundations for why I believe we've been given permission to invite God into our lives to do what only God can do in our lives. And it isn't dependent upon me. My prayers are not more powerful than your prayers. If you understand what the Word of God says and you will believe it and apply it, you will get the outcomes. Now, the timing is not in our hands. Don't stamp your foot like a petulant child because God doesn't do what you want in the moment you want it done. My favorite time to talk about the supernatural power of God is when I need it the most. Because there's that voice in your head that says, oh, it won't work. And yes, it will. I have done this long enough. I've lived in the midst of enough people that I have seen God be involved over and over and over and over again. To the point that I can't say that I'm surprised when God is involved. But I am surprised at how determined we are to decline God's invitations. And that would be the invitation I would put before you tonight. See, really what I want to ask you to do is celebrate Jesus with me. Amen. There's no one like him. There's just no one like him. And I'm going to walk through a bit of scripture and then I will pray with you at the end, but I want to give you the tools to go away and pray for yourself and to pray for your family and to believe God. Folks, we've got to be more than a historical society. And I earned a degree in history. I like history. But that's not why I do what I do. So a celebration of Jesus. I want to start in Revelation chapter 5. I put the whole chapter in your notes. I know it's long. Why do I have to come to church and read a chapter from the Bible? I can stay home and read a chapter from the Bible. Because it's such a majestic presentation of the throne room of God. It's every time I read it, it's emotional to me. And there's a variety of characters and there's several things happening. I'm going to try to have the discipline not to comment on very much because there's one point I do want to draw your attention to. But let's just imagine for a moment we get to join John in this peek into the throne of heaven. I saw in the right hand of him who sat on the throne. The book of Revelation bounces back between scenes on the earth and scenes in heaven. And this is clearly a scene in heaven. He who sat on the throne with a scroll with writing on both sides and sealed with seven seals. And I saw a mighty angel proclaiming in a loud voice. If there's a mighty angel, there are angels that aren't as mighty. Not all angels are the same. Proclaiming in a loud voice, who is worthy to break the seals and to open the scroll? But no one in heaven, on earth, or under the earth could open the scroll or even look inside. And then John said, I wept and I wept because no one was found who was worthy to open the scroll or look inside. I wonder how often we weep. Literally, how often is your heart broken? Are you emotional because the purposes of God might not be made clear? This isn't personal to John. It's not like he needs a personal miracle. He's weeping because the purposes of God may not be made plain. It occurs to me that we have cared so little. We've lived so deeply immersed in ourselves that the purposes of God, the plans of God, the ideas of God, folks, the only thing that will alleviate human suffering are the purposes of God.

0: There's nothing in the history of human civilization that suggests we will fix our own problems. Given the opportunity, we will dominate, manipulate, and control one another. We'll make exorbitant profits. John's weeping. Verse 5, one of the elders said to me, "Do not weep. See, the Lion of the tribe of Judah, the Root of David, has triumphed. And he's able to open the scroll and its seven seals." There was an understanding in heaven that John didn't have. One of the elders in heaven said to John, "You don't have to weep. There is someone with the authority to open the scrolls," but that wasn't apparent to John. It wasn't clear to John. There's awareness in the spiritual realm that we don't have. There were demons that saw Jesus and recognized him, knew who he was, said it out loud. There were demons that saw the Apostle Paul and understood who he was and what his life assignment was. And those were things that were not apparent to the people that were around them. In Jesus' case, he was in a synagogue, a group of people seeking the Lord on the Sabbath. And the demon in the synagogue had more spiritual insight than any of the people in the synagogue on the Sabbath. So one of the things I think we should reconcile is that in the spiritual realm, there is insight and understanding that we don't have, both good and bad. James said it. You believe there's a God. He said, good for you. The demons believe that, and they shudder. So the elder says, the Lion of the tribe of Judah, the Root of David, has triumphed. He's able to open the scroll and its seven seals. The Lion of the tribe of Judah. And then I saw a lamb looking as if it had been slain, standing in the center of the throne, encircled by the four living creatures and the elders. And he had seven horns and seven eyes, which are the seven spirits of God, sent out into all the earth. And he came and he took the scroll from the right hand of him who sat on the throne. And when he had taken it, the four living creatures and the 24 elders fell down before the lamb, and they each had a harp, and they were holding golden bowls full of incense, which are the prayers of the saints. Did you know your prayers are held? I meet people say, "I don't pray." And I'm like, what? Men, especially, I meet men, we're better. You know, we've got this thing. We go, "Oh, Pastor, I don't pray." Do you breathe? Do you eat? May I make a suggestion? I'll quit on time. Don't panic. I know there's a lot of scripture there. But I want to make a suggestion. Cultivate the habit of inviting God into whatever you're about. And if you're about something that you don't want to invite God in, get out of it. I'm not clever. But if you're about something, God, help me today. Open your calendar and say, "God, this is my day today. I don't want to go into any of this without you." Or when you pull in the driveway at the end of the day, "God, thank you for my home and my family. May your presence rest here." Or when you pull into work in the morning, if it's a difficult environment and you're stressed, "But God, I thank you for a job and a place to work. And I pray for this place today that your presence would be here." You know, with a collection of sentences, you can invite God into the midst of your life. And you can make it more personal. If there are things in your heart, if you're frightened, if you're angry, if you're resentful, if you're facing temptations, if you're filled with jealousy or envy or greed or lust, you can say, "God, there are things in my heart that I know don't honor you. Help me." Cultivate the habit. You don't want there to be bowls of prayers in heaven and you don't have anything present. Agreed? This isn't beyond us, folks. "Well, I don't know how to pray." Oh, stop. Tell the truth. "I don't care enough to pray. I don't believe enough to pray. I'm too selfish to pray. I'm too distracted." Tell the truth. It's a much better place. But once you've crossed that bridge, then you can begin to say, "God, help me. I don't even know what to say. I just know I need your help."
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0: Now, I've got a new book, Let's Pray for America. It's 30 prayers to shape our future. It's an election year, lots of voices, a lot of clutter. We always focus on what we can do. Well, I want you to vote, but more importantly, I want you to pray. So we prepared this book to give you 30 prayers to shape these next few weeks, and I believe invite God to shape our future. Take a copy, share it with your friends, order some others. If we'll pray, we'll see God's outcomes this year in real time. God's moving in the earth. Let's join Him.
1: America has experienced remarkable blessings and freedom throughout its history. 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Now, let's get back to Pastor Allen with his message called A Celebration of Jesus. Tune in tomorrow to hear part two.
0: I don't think preachers help you, because when we pray in public, in formal settings, so often, you know, we adopt a vocabulary and a tone of voice, and we swell up a little bit. And that's not prayer. That's something else. That may be a leadership role in a public service. I'm not even saying it. There's not a time and a place, but I don't like to use prayer as a public transition. If we need to transition, let's say we're going to transition. We had to clear the stage a minute ago, so it wasn't distracting for the rest of the church. So I ask you to go talk to one another while they cleared the stage. I don't like to use prayer as some subterfuge. Prayer doesn't mean you can leave now. We can go eat. We typically pray at the end of a service, because I'm not in the business of delivering religious lectures. If that was my objective, I would have stayed in the university. Because there's not an expectation of outcomes. It's just an exchange of information. And I'll share some information with you, and then you go do with it what you want. That's not why we come here. We come here to present ourselves to Almighty God, that we might be transformed in some incremental way. And so I don't ever want to come to this place to meet with you and not give multiple opportunities for God to meet us. So we will pray typically more than one time. And sometimes I give you prayers to take away. And sometimes I ask you to pray with one another. And sometimes we make proclamations. We declare what God has said about us. But the purpose of all of that is so that we understand we're not just here to collect information. We're to say, God, I need to be different. Become a person who prays. Bowls of prayers. I believe God's, those prayers are collected. I believe they matter enough to God. People go, how could God keep up with all that? Stop it. Google has a record of everything you search. And you believe it. Because some of you go out and delete it. Why do you have more faith in Google or AI than Almighty God? Google's interested in your data. It helps them know you, market to you, manipulate you. They'll sell your data. Well, God cares more about you than Google. So He's watching your prayers. He's not trying to be punitive. I think they celebrate in heaven when you and I care enough to invite God in. What do you think the tone in heaven was when Mary said to Gabriel, "May it be to me as you have said"? In my imagination, it was like electricity rippling across heaven. Did you hear that? She said yes. She said yes. Don't you want it to ripple across heaven because you say yes to the Lord? I don't like what we've done with this. We quibble and argue and debate and act as if God is so far removed and such an inanimate, inert force that the real force is in community and common thought. But folks, we can't save ourselves. We need God's help. And He sent Jesus. Prayer is what I sat down here for. sentences of invitation. Can you do that? Will you do that? Pray a sentence prayer for the people in your life. It's okay to address the physical needs that you're aware of, but the real needs of our lives are much different than that. God, give them a revelation of yourself so that you could write their future. God, give them open hearts. Give them listening ears. You know, we get so heated up. We want the people, our kids, and we want them to get the car they want or the clothing they want or they have the friends they want. And I'm not opposed to that. But you be a voice in praying for kingdom things in their life. There's not a lot of those voices. Say, well, nobody prays for me. Stop it. Jesus does. He makes intercession for you. There's an evil, it's a wicked, demonic, murderous spirit that has settled over us that suggests the government will fix our problems. And the only way it's been able to become so entrenched is because the church lost the imagination that God will take care of us. I mean, those of us that fill churches, we're happy to have a government program announced. They're going to give us child care for stay-at-home parents. The government is not our nanny. It's an apostate church. God will care for us. We trade our freedoms. Prayer, bowls of prayer. That's where I was. I told you I wasn't going to comment much on this chapter. Aren't you grateful? It'd be a 12-part series if I was going to comment much. They each one had a harp, and they were holding golden bowls full of incense, which are the prayers of the saints, and they sang a new song. There's two verses to this song presented. Listen to these words. They're talking about our friend, Jesus. You are worthy to take the scroll and to open its seals because you were slain. And with your blood, you purchased men for God from every tribe and language and people and nation. You've made them to be a kingdom and priests to serve our God, and they will reign on the earth. That's what Jesus did for you. He purchased you with his own blood. So you could belong to the kingdom of God from every tribe and every language and every nation and every people. And he's made us to be kings and priests to serve God and to reign in the earth. We will reign with Jesus on this earth one day. Then I looked and I heard the voice of many angels, numbering thousands upon thousands and 10,000 times 10,000. What's 10,000 times 10,000? I think that's 100 million. 100 million. 100 million angels in one scene. You can't see 100 million people at one time. I mean, it's like a drone. That's, you're up above them. They're going to go from horizon to horizon. They'll disappear. You'll lose the distinctiveness. It's an innumerable company. You're not alone. They encircled the throne and the living creatures and the elders. And it says, and they're singing. And he tells us the words to the song. In a loud voice they sang. Listen to this. Worthy is the Lamb who was slain to receive power and wealth and wisdom and strength and honor and glory and praise. I don't know what you think Jesus is worthy of, but this fascinates me. Worthy is the Lamb to receive power and wealth and wisdom and strength and honor and glory and praise. He's worthy to receive all of those things. All of those things will accrue to our Lord. Then I heard every creature in heaven, on earth, and under the earth, and on the sea, and all that's in them, every living being singing, to him who sits on the throne and to the Lamb be praise and honor and glory and power forever and ever. And the living creatures said, amen. Amen means so be it. May it be as you have said. And the elders fell down and worshiped. And we roll into worship and go, don't like that song. You have got to be kidding me. It's not my favorite worship leader. think I'll just sit here and meditate. Please, we worship the Lord not because of the gracious help of those who join us, but because He is worthy. And in lifting our voices in thanksgiving and praise and worship, we break the stranglehold of darkness. And we make room in our lives for the Spirit of God to move. I told you there was one thing in this passage I wanted to draw your attention to. Go back to verse 5. The elders said to John, "Don't weep. The Lion of the tribe of Judah, the Root of David, has triumphed. He can open the scroll." John is directed to look at the Lion of the tribe of Judah. It shouldn't be lost on us that at the end of the age, when John has a revelation of Jesus, he's not presented as the head of the church. He is the head of the church, but that's not the presentation he's given. He's the Lion of the tribe of Judah. Judah is one of the 12 tribes of the nation of Israel. It's a contraction of Judah from which we get the word Jew. And Jesus is very clearly identified at the end of the age in the midst of the Jewish people. So any perspective, any theological construct that suggests God has set the Jewish people aside or they fulfilled their role is ignoring the image of Jesus at the end of the age. Amen. If he's willing to be identified with the Jewish people, so am I. Amen. But John turns to look to see the Lion of the tribe of Judah. Verse 6, and he said, "And I saw a lamb looking as if it had been slain." It's a deliberate paradox. He said, John said, there's one who's worthy and has the power to open, the angel, the elder said, there's one who's worthy to open the scroll that has the power. He's the Lion of the tribe of Judah. John looks to see the powerful Lion of Judah, and he sees a lamb that looks like it's been slain. It's the paradox of our Lord.
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7: With SRN News, I'm Keith Peters in Washington. The U.S. Supreme Court is allowing the execution of Krista Gayle Pike in Tennessee to go forward. The High Court overturned a last-minute stay issued by a lower court shortly before Wednesday's execution was scheduled to begin. The 6th U.S. Circuit Court of Appeals had ruled that a delay was needed to consider Pike's claim of childhood abuse. Pike was 18 when she killed classmate Colleen Slemmer. President Trump says he spoke to Israeli Prime Minister Benjamin Netanyahu following an incident on board a Dubai passenger jet Wednesday. The co-pilot of a flight from Dubai to Israel is under arrest after allegedly trying to stab the captain and crash the plane. On Wall Street, the Dow down by 443 points. More details at srnnews.com.
8: Shalom, beloved. I'm Rabbi Schneider. Chag Sameach, Happy Sukkot, the Feast of Tabernacles. This is a very important time of year to celebrate all that God has done for us. It's a time, beloved, to have joy and to give thanks.
5: Have you ever experienced the biblical feast days? This year, you're invited to experience them with Ohev Yisrael, a Messianic Jewish congregation in Springfield, Virginia, where faith in Jesus, Yeshua, brings Jew and Gentile together. Join us for Rosh Hashanah on September.